0: he receives in his birth. We use the title Christ because he is anointed by the Holy Spirit. So neither the Father nor the Spirit took upon flesh and blood. Neither of them were anointed by the Spirit to be the Messiah, the promised one. And so in Christ, he's the one who dies. See, God, by nature, he cannot die, for God is life. But he takes upon flesh and blood so that he can die, and in that process, he defeats death itself. And so the Son is the one who sheds his blood, and that makes him distinct from the Father and the Spirit. Yet all three are together working for redemption. For the Holy Spirit, the eternal Spirit, is offering up the Son to the Father, as Hebrews says.
1: Pastor Brian Katchelmeyer is pastor of Redeemer Lutheran Church in Los Alamos, New Mexico, and host of a weekly radio show called Redeemer Theological Academy. Brian, thank you very much. A very interesting, fascinating hour.
0: Well, thank you. It's been great to be here.
1: When we come back in Hour 2 of Issues Etc., we're going to spend some time with Wesley Smith of National Review Online. He has written recently about the possibility of Roe v. Wade being overturned by a liberal Supreme Court. And he says if we have a even more liberal Supreme Court with the retirement of some justices and their replacement, we need to consider the possibility that Roe v. Wade might be overturned, not because it grants abortion rights, but because perhaps in the minds of those liberal justices, it doesn't grant enough abortion rights. It isn't rock solid enough in favor of the death of the unborn. And then also later in the second hour of the program, Dr. James Nestegen will join us. We're going to talk about the election of the first openly gay bishop in the Evangelical Lutheran Church in America. They finally caught up with the Episcopalians, which is kind of what they're spending most of their time doing. No big surprise here, but we'll find out the long road they took to get there, following in the footsteps of the culture, the first openly gay bishop in the Evangelical Lutheran Church in America, in Hour 2 of Issues, Etc. Thanks to Pastor Kurt Onken and Messiah Lutheran Church in Marysville, Washington. 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When we come back, we're going to talk with Wesley Smith about the possibility of overturning Roe v. Wade with a liberal Supreme Court. Dr. James Nestegen will join us to talk about the election of the first openly gay bishop in the ELCA.
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4: 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You will.
1: The familiar voice of Joel Osteen, pastor of the largest megachurch in the United States and a best-selling author. He's reading there from the introduction to his latest bestseller, You Can, You Will, Eight Undeniable Qualities of a Winner. You got to wonder, if you stacked up Jesus next to Joel's eight principles that we're going to talk about here for the next 90 minutes of the program as we review this book, how would Jesus fare under Joel Osteen's Eight Undeniable Qualities of a Winner? Would he come out looking like a winner or a loser? Welcome back to Issues Etc. I'm Todd Wilkin. On this Wednesday afternoon, May the 20th, we're going to review Joel Osteen's latest book, You Can, You Will. Pastor Jeremy Rohde joins us. You can join us as well, 1-877-623-MYIE, 877-623-6943. 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Or you can, if you're listening as an on-demand listener, feel free to use the Issues Etc. comment line, 618-223-8382, 618-223-8382. Pastor Jeremy Rohde is pastor of Faith Lutheran Church in Capistrano Beach, California, and a regular guest. Jeremy, welcome back to Issues Etc.
5: Thanks, Todd. I'm glad to be back on.
1: If you took Jesus and put him side by side with Joel Osteen's eight undeniable qualities of a winner that he has in this latest book, You Can, You Will, how would Jesus come out looking?
5: Like a loser. That would be the easiest way to put it. I think if you line him up side by side with each of these eight principles that Joel Osteen has, you would see that some of them he succeeds at only because he's the sinless Son of God, and therefore it works for him. But if you're a sinner, it doesn't work for you. Others, not only does he not succeed at them, but he would be in direct opposition to them. And then on a whole, if you look at the trajectory of all eight of these principles, it's trying to make you more, more, and more. Up the ladder you go. And with Jesus, it's down the ladder he goes. It's less, less, and less, emptying himself out. For example, Paul writes this way in Philippians chapter 2, "Have this mind among yourselves, which is yours in Christ Jesus, who though he was in the form of God, did not count equality with God a thing to be grasped, but emptied himself by taking the form of a servant, being born in the likeness of men, and being found in human form, he humbled himself by becoming obedient to the point of death, even death on a cross." So for the biblical Jesus, it's down from heaven, down from being pre-incarnate God to being incarnate Son of the Father, and then down one more step to the humiliating death on the cross, emptying himself out for us, whereas Osteen's whole scheme is making more of yourself, filling yourself, being more. Jesus going the opposite direction. So he ultimately fails Joel Osteen's theology.
1: Why are eight principles, be they Joel Osteen's or somebody else's, why are eight principles more popular in Christianity today than God's Ten Commandments?
5: Well, Ten Commandments, they're so absolute. They're so threatening. With the principles, in the first place, they're not God's stuff, so we like it more, just by nature. And then, in the second place, with principles, they're non-threatening. I can fail, and there's really no consequences, maybe minor consequences to me. But they're just principles, after all. So there's no teeth. There's no sentence of death. There's no eternal damnation. There's no wrath of God. There's no humiliation or shame. It's just, oh, well, I guess I sort of failed on that one today. Let me pick back up and try it again tomorrow.
1: A couple other questions before we get into some of the readings from Joel Osteen's latest book, You Can, You Will. You say that the book is essentially a study in missed opportunity. Opportunity to what?
5: Well, opportunity to present Christ crucified to people who are hurting. Many, I think, probably a significant portion of the readers of this book are people who are down. They've had bad breaks in life. They've suffered some sort of loss. Maybe they've reached a point where their life, they realize, isn't what they wanted it to be or all they thought it would be. And instead of placing Christ crucified and Christ risen before them, instead of placing the risen Christ who daily communicates his forgiveness and love and encouragement to us, instead of placing that Christ before these people and setting them free, Joel places an artificial Christ, a Christ that is merely Christ as the example and Christ who wants you to have good stuff and Christ who will teach you the secret, through Joel Osteen, of course, of achieving and attaining that stuff, puts this Christ in front of them and thus really burdens them with just a new set of laws and a new set of failures that they get to run through. It appears to be optimistic at first because here, oh, there's this whole approach. There's these eight things. I haven't tried any or I haven't tried all. Let me give it a try. It seems optimistic unless you have a little thoughtfulness about it and realize that this too will end up just being one more burden, one more failure, one more book on the shelf that you couldn't do.
1: We're going to let Joel speak for himself, but what should we know in a nutshell about Joel Osteen's theology before we hear from him?
5: Well, you know, in the other book of his that I reviewed, the book called I Declare, I really looked at the dynamics of that theology, and underneath the dynamics of his Declare It, Name It, Claim It theology is really just old paganism rewritten, slightly Christianified so that Christians will swallow it. And much the same is repeated here in this book. Although, while that's a minor approach I would take with this book, the major approach I'd like to take, I'd like our listeners to consider taking if they read it, is read it in this way. Let's assume that Joel's right with all eight of these principles. Let's assume you're able to put them into practice. Let's assume you're able to gain the whole world. What good does that do you? So that's the title of this book is You Can, You Will. And I would say it should be titled You Can, You Will, So What?
1: Well, let's hear a little bit from Joel Osteen by way of introduction to the eight principles that he lays out in his latest book, You Can, You Will.
4: There is a winner in you. You were created to be successful, to accomplish your goals, to leave your mark on this generation. You have greatness in you. The key is to get it out. In this book, I've created eight principles that will help you reach your potential so that you can become all you were created to be. I've seen them work in my own life and in the lives of many others. Too often, we talk ourselves out of God's best. We allow doubts, fears, and discouraging things people have said to limit us and convince us to settle where we are. Negative voices always speak the loudest. That's why I've entitled this book, You Can, You Will. You have what it takes to win. You're talented enough. You're smart enough. You're experienced enough. You have the right personality, the right looks. You're the right nationality. You didn't get shortchanged. You're not lacking. You're fully equipped. You're the man or woman for the job. This is your time. This is your moment. Put your shoulders back. Hold your head up high. Walk with confidence. Winning is in your DNA, and it's about to come out in a greater way. You may have had some victories in your past, but you haven't seen anything yet. As you put these principles into action, you'll step into a new level of your destiny. You will discover talents that you didn't know you had, and you will see God's blessing and favor in amazing ways. Get ready. You can. You will.
1: Well, that's the introduction. If you've listened to Joel Osteen preach, Pastor Rohde, it's pretty standard stuff for him. I did hear him say, you've got the greatness in you. All you got to do is find out how to get it out. What's he talking about?
5: Well, that's his formula for selling books. If you already have it in you, what do you need him to tell you? Well, there's some secret to unlock. You can't figure this out on your own. He's here to unlock it for you. Which also gives a very strange picture of who God is. That God gives you all you need, but then sort of locks it up in some great big mystery that you can't unravel yourself, that a pastor has to unravel for you at the cost of his book. And all this at the cost of not having God's best. And you heard that line early on. This is a repetitive line throughout both of the books of Osteen's that I've reviewed. And that is really, if you will, the law that's hidden in all this false law and all this glory theology, is that you're missing out on God's best. If you don't do what I tell you, if you don't adopt these steps, you're going to miss out on God's best.
1: Let's take a break. Pastor Jeremy Rohde is our guest. We're reviewing Joel Osteen's latest book. It's called You Can, You Will. Pastor Jeremy Rohde is pastor of Faith Lutheran Church in Capistrano Beach, California. When we come back, we're going to hear more from Joel Osteen, some of his principles, some of his ideas for how this greatness within you can be unlocked and get out. You notice what he said there, folks. He said, it's worked for me. I've seen these principles work in my life. Now, Joel Osteen's life looks pretty darn good from the outside looking in, and I imagine it looks even better from the inside looking out. So there's his selling point. Look at me on the cover. I am good looking. I have everything it takes. I've done it, so can you, and I can show you how. That does explain a lot of why his books sell so well. We'll be right back. Thanks to the following congregations for standing with us by joining the Issues Etc. 300. Grace Lutheran, Tulsa, Oklahoma, Heritage Lutheran, Valparaiso, Indiana, Mount Olive Lutheran, Duluth, Minnesota, Our Savior's Lutheran, Windham, Minnesota, St. John's Lutheran, Algoma, Wisconsin, Our Savior Lutheran, Ridgecrest, California, St. Mary's Lutheran, Des Moines, Iowa, St. John Lutheran, Yuma, Colorado, Christ Lutheran, Kansas City, Missouri, and Redeemer Lutheran, Lincoln, Nebraska. 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
1: Welcome back to Issues Etc. I'm Todd Wilkin, reviewing Joel Osteen's latest book, You Can, You Will. Pastor Jeremy Rohde is our guest. Pastor Rohde, just kind of a hypothetical for you to kind of help us digest what we're about to hear, what we're hearing from Joel Osteen's latest book, You Can, You Will. Let's just assume for a moment that everything in Joel's book is true. Then what?
5: Right. So there's actually a much more successful man than Joel Osteen. He would go by the name of Solomon. And so Joel's mansion, while great, is nothing compared to the one in which Solomon lived. And Joel's church, as magnificent as the Houston Convex Center is, would pale in comparison to the temple that Solomon built. Joel only has one wife. I think Solomon had around 1,000. So Solomon out-Osteens Osteen, by far. And in fact, Solomon has more that Osteen doesn't have. Chief amongst them would be wisdom. Solomon is more successful in every way than Joel will ever be. And in the end, Solomon has this to say, it's all vanity, it's all meaningless. That's the first line and the last line of Ecclesiastes, the all is vanity, the all is meaningless. So Joel says, you can, you will, and Solomon would say, so what? I was able to, and I did, and all of it helped me none whatsoever. It was all meaningless.
1: When Joel Osteen, and we heard him talk about it in that cut before the break, when he talks about the favor of God, now to my Lutheran ears, and I'm sure to yours, Pastor Rohde, that sounds like grace, the grace that comes only in Jesus Christ, undeserved regard and favor from God. Is that what Joel Osteen means by God's favor?
5: I don't honestly know. It just about the first hour of every book of his that I read, it's a theological train wreck happening in my mind because I'm trying to take his words with the familiar Lutheran meanings that I have in my mind, trying to read those into it naturally the way you would, and you can't really make heads or tails. You're left scratching your head, well, which words does he mean the way I think they mean, and which words is he reinventing or using in a different way? It's very hard to wrap your mind around this, and honestly, at the end of two of his books, I'm not sure what he understands by God's favor, other than I think it's pretty obvious whatever God's favor is, whether it's a spiritual sort of graciousness or simply a getting material stuff from him, the bottom line is you have to merit it, you have to earn it, you have to unlock the way so that God can pour out his best on you, and if you fail, well, you may have some small blessings, but you won't have God's best.
1: Here is Joel Osteen and how he talks about faith in his latest book, You Can, You Will.
4: Now, don't just have a little vision. You're not inconveniencing God by believing big. In fact, it's just the opposite. When you believe to do great things, when you believe to set a new standard for your family, it pleases God. Take the limits off and say, I don't see a way, but God, I know you have a way, so I'm going to believe to have these twins. I'm going to believe to start a business that will impact the world. I'm going to believe that my whole family will serve you. I'm going to believe to get totally well. When you release your faith in a big way, it pleases God.
1: What is he talking about there? Take that apart for us.
5: Well, this is the best I could come up with. The faith Osteen's talking about isn't at all faith that the way we talk about it, faith that apprehends and receives the righteousness of Christ. But rather, it's faith that one will receive material goods. I mean, elsewhere, Joel says, God will supersize whatever you're believing for. And so it's not so much that you're believing in a who, at least not first, you're believing in a for, you're believing in order to get something. And the words of Jesus that come to mind are, you cannot serve God and mammon. And as Jesus says, also seek first the kingdom of God and his righteousness, and all these other things will be added to you. Joel says, seek first all these other things, and then God will add them unto you. In other words, he says nothing about the righteousness of Christ, his atoning death on the cross imputed to us, nothing at all about that, nothing at all about putting that first. Rather, seek the earthly things first, and then God will give them to you. That's the extent of Osteen's theology.
1: Now, there is a tiny, I want you to address this as we head into this break, there is a tiny kernel of truth in what we just heard Joel Osteen say, and this, in every lie, there's a kernel of truth. That's what makes him so appealing. And the kernel, I heard it there, where he says, you know, the Christian will say, I don't see a way, but I'm trusting God that he has a way. That is true. That is true. That we often do not, in fact, I would say probably always do not see God's way before us. That is how God is going to keep his promises. But the promise remains true. Is that the kernel of truth in Joel's teaching here that makes it so dangerous?
5: I think it is, and you have to be a little careful with even that, because the solution that I have in mind, or that I would like, might not at all be the one that God provides for me. And so to trust, I mean, faith says, thy will be done, not my will be done. And so even when we can't see the way, and the way may be, you know, I can't see a way to pay my mortgage. How is God going to do this for me? And that seems to be the narrow-sightedness of Joel's view of faith, even with the kernel of truth that we can't see a way and yet God provides, is it limits God to what I want him to do in this way, not realizing that God may well intend for me to not pay the mortgage, not be able to pay the mortgage, bomb out, have to humble myself and get an abode that I can actually afford and reprioritize my life and things. Now, Osteen would probably see that as a failure, or you didn't try hard enough or apply these principles, whereas a Christian can repent of his sin, humble himself, and receive what God has for him, trusting that, yes, with God there is always a way. It's going to be his way, though, not my way.
1: So with about a minute here before our break, people hearing Joel for the first time as we're reviewing this book might kind of just be stunned by the audacity with which he says, you know, you want a new house, you believe God for the new house. We'll hear him coming out of the break that you can actually keep the image of the house in front of you and help you turn it into a reality. And he does it without shame. He really, truly believes that this is how God works. Talk about that with about a minute.
5: Yes, and that is the most shocking thing. And simply that God is expected to follow my will and follow my desires, and in a minute we'll just see that it goes far beyond even that. Basically, Osteen identifies my heart and my desires with what God himself has written into me. In other words, the mirror reflection of God. So if I want it, God wants it for me. In contrast to all of this, think on the lines of Jesus where he says, if anyone would come after me, let him deny himself. Now that's completely contrary to Osteen's theology, which says, no, you are acceptable. You are already enough. You don't need to deny yourself. That's the problem. You need to move forward, and God will bless you as you accept yourself. Jesus says, deny yourself, take up your cross, and follow me. Osteen says, accept yourself, move away from the cross, and follow your heart. And that right there is the difference. Jesus would continue to say, whoever would save his life will lose it, but whoever loses his life for my sake and the gospel's will save it. What does it profit a man to gain the whole world and forfeit his soul? And Joel apparently has never heard that verse because he's about himself gaining the whole world and you gaining the whole world. Never mind the soul.
1: Pastor Jeremy Rohde is our guest reviewing Joel Osteen's latest book titled You Can, You Will, 8 Undeniable Qualities of a Winner. 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

0: Welcome back to Issues Etc. I'm Todd Wilkin. On this Wednesday afternoon, May the 20th, we are reviewing Joel Osteen's latest book, You Can, You Will. Pastor Jeremy Rohde is our guest pastor at Faith Lutheran Church in Capistrano Beach, California. Pastor Rohde, you mentioned this before the break. Let's hear it from Joel himself. He has something akin to what you call prosperity gospel sacraments.
1: You should keep something in front of you, even if it's symbolic, to remind you of what you're believing for. A businessman I met had a goal to build a new office for his company. He bought a brick, the same type of brick he wanted to use on his building. He keeps that brick on his desk. Every time he sees it, he's moving toward his goal. It reminds him of what he's dreaming about. If you're single and you want to get married, put an empty photo album on your table.
2: That's where you're going to put your wedding photos.
1: When you see it, you're moving toward it. You may not be reaching your highest potential, not because you don't have the faith, the talent, or the determination, but because you're not keeping the right things in front of you. All over your house, you should have pictures that inspire you, scripture verses that encourage you, mementos that strengthen your faith. Maybe one of them is a key on your key ring for the new house you want to buy. If somebody asks, "What's this extra key for?" just say, "It's for the house that's on the way."
0: So what's Joel suggesting we do here, Pastor Rohde?
3: Well, in his little prosperity gospel scheme, where if you follow the right principles, if you do X, then God will do Y, and if you don't do this, you're not going to get God's best. Part of that, he actually has a sacramental component to, and that's, you heard him say, if you want a new building, get a brick and look at it every day, or a family, or get a photo album, or a house, a key. Elsewhere, he talks about Jim Carrey, I guess, writing himself a $10 million check, so he suggests you do the same if you want to make lots of money. Or if you need a nicer house, put a picture of a nicer house in front of you. Now, notice what the focus is. He says something to the effect of, when you see it, you're going to move toward it. Or we should always put the right and important things in life in front of us, paraphrasing him. If that's true, then how much more so the genuine sacraments, wherein we receive the forgiveness of sins from God himself, righteousness before him, eternal life. But Joel doesn't have any of those things in mind. Now, this is why it's a missed opportunity. He could have had us, set your baptismal certificate out, remember it. Remember communion on a daily basis and realize that every day you are moving towards the judgment, so that just as you go to communion on Sunday morning and hear Jesus say you are forgiven, you'll go to the judgment on the last day and hear Jesus say you're forgiven. Set the right things in front of you, not these false, phony prosperity gospel sacraments that he's talking about. This is really where the story of Esau selling his birthright is an icon of apostasy. Rather than receive the inheritance that God our Father gives us, Joel's willing to sell that inheritance, forsake it, all for the momentary pleasure of tasting this world's porridge, this world's goods. And this whole setting a sign in front of you, you can look at it, if you look at it from a Christian standpoint, it functions like a sacrament. If you look at it from a pagan standpoint, it functions more like an idol. This is your access to your God, which is namely the hidden thing behind it that it represents. Therefore, the key is the idol that represents your God, which would be the house.
0: It also bears a stunning resemblance to some of the other stuff that we've heard come not from religious circles, but from entirely secular circles, or I could say perhaps more New Age circles. The Secret was very popular probably near 10 years ago, where it had the same kind of thing. You set up a board, you have a dream board where you put the picture of the beach you want to visit and the house you want to live in, the man you want to marry, and that you would sit and you would imagine those things. And in imagining, you're not just imagining, you're imaging. You are creating a reality and drawing those things toward you. I don't hear a big difference between that and what Joel is suggesting here.
3: No, I don't think so. And I think you're exactly right. And the language he uses of now you're releasing your faith. It's as if your faith, your dream that you're believing in is released and becomes reality, or releases reality such that God can cause it to be so. All that voodoo, I believe, is thoroughly spread throughout Joel's theology.
0: Here's Joel Osteen again reading from his new book called You Can, You Will, and he's talking about your heart.
1: You're respectful, you're kind, but you're not living to please people, you're living to please God. Every morning when you get up, you should search your heart. Know down deep that you're being true to who God called you to be. Then you won't have to look to the left or to the right. Just stay focused on your goals.
0: So what's he suggesting there?
3: Well, I would stop and just say, look at here's a portrait of stone cold, rock hard impenitence. Because what God has written on your heart is himself. So whatever you find in your heart is God. In other words, you've just deified your own heart. And he sees the heart as a positive thing and as something that, because it's positive and because whatever is in your heart is from God, it can't be argued with or argued against. This is what's so dangerous. This is why it would take an absolute miracle to have a person like Osteen repent, because if you say what's contrary to what's in his heart, you're not going against Osteen, you're going against God himself, what God has written in his heart. So it perfectly inoculates one against any call to repentance. As to the positive nature of the heart that Joel has in mind, the scripture says something quite opposite. Jeremiah 17:9 says, the heart is deceitful above all things and desperately sick. Who can understand it? And in Mark 7:21, Jesus says, from within, out of the heart of man, come evil thoughts, sexual immorality, theft, murder, adultery, coveting, wickedness, deceit, sensuality, envy, slander, pride, foolishness. All these evil things come from within, and they defile a person. And I say that just so you can see the two side by side. What Osteen teaches and extols as good, namely your heart and the dreams and motivations of your heart, Jesus calls this rather the greatest evil, the very source of sin itself. And this is reminiscent of what Luther says. A theology of glory, such as Osteen's, ends up calling good evil and evil good. It has itself upside down. So elsewhere, Osteen will say, as long as you're doing what God has put in your heart, you don't need to look to the left or to the right. Stay focused on your goals, and God will get you where you're supposed to be. So whatever God has put in my heart is then a reflection of God. And so whatever my heart wills, he wills. And as Jesus very clearly teaches, that's just not true. So Osteen's theology is completely contrary to Jesus' theology, his understanding of the heart, completely contrary to Jesus' understanding of the human heart. Ultimately, what you see with Osteen's definition and treatment of the human heart is you see the deification of the self, what our theologians call the incurvatus in se, the self wrapped in on itself to where it worships itself as its own God. And this takes us all the way back to Genesis, to the serpent's initial temptation, that in eating the fruit, we would become like God. And in fact, that's true. We've become like God, that is, only in our own minds and only in our sick and perverted way.
0: Does this help us? I never thought I would say that we would go deeper into Joel Osteen's theology, because it is so incredibly shallow. Paper thin. But I think we might have struck upon one of its depths, which is that he, in fact, this is why he won't talk about sin. Sin would require a self-examination that does not affirm what the heart wants.
3: Mm-hmm. I think you're absolutely right. And it's why he also really has no place for God's law in his theology, is because the law would reveal that. And arguably why he asserts and keeps putting forward additional laws, trying desperately to stuff something in the place of God's law, which is always there, always haunting him, always destroying his theology. And he's constantly trying to usurp that place and stuff his own laws and his own rules and his own system in there in order to keep it at bay. That's speculative, but I think you're certainly right that he has no room for God's law and no room for sin, because it would call into question this thesis, namely that the heart is good and everything you will is there because God wills it for you.
0: Well, now we heard before him talking about how these principles have worked for him. Here's Joel Osteen talking about reaching his own destiny.
2: When I was in my early 20s, this young lady cut my hair, and she was as nice as could be. She had a good heart, but she was so negative. Every time I went, she told me all of her problems. This went on month after month, year after year. She claimed the shop owners weren't treating her right, and they made her work long hours. She had a sister that was causing her problems. She didn't know if she could pay her rent. And her father wasn't doing well, on and on. Every time I left her shop, I felt depressed. She was very convincing. I did my best to encourage her. I prayed with her. I gave her money. I sent her customers, but it was never enough. One day I realized what I'm telling you. I cannot get to where I'm going with her in my life. I love her. I'll pray for her. But I cannot fulfill my destiny with that weight on me month after month. I made a change. It was difficult. I don't like to hurt feelings, but I realized my assignment is too important. My time is too valuable to let people continually pull me down.
0: Pastor Rohde, you've got about a minute here before we take another break. How would you evaluate the decision that Joel made to kind of eliminate this woman from his life so he could fulfill his destiny?
3: As one of the funniest things I've ever read in a theology book in my life, that he can't fulfill his destiny with this woman as his hairdresser, which is priceless. I have to confess that I was rolling all over my office like a insane person laughing as I looked at the cover, and he has got perfect hair. There is no doubt about it. To think it almost came crashing down. Because he couldn't fulfill his destiny with this woman's burdens on him. And, you know, in all seriousness, though, you got to stop and think, okay, our destinies and getting God's best are such fragile things that choosing the wrong barber or hairdresser is going to throw it all off and thwart it all. And not only a hairdresser, but think of all the other minutiae of life that if it's off just a little bit, you're not going to have God's best. It is. It shows the fragility of his system. It shows the silliness of his system. But then again, in Osteen's theology, looking good is just as important as going to church. In fact, he says this, going to church honors God, but it honors God just as much if you look good. And then followed up this, one of the funniest things I've read in a theology book, one of the perviest things I've read in a theology book, later on, around page 102 or so, he starts talking about how, and he's talking directly to women, how they should go to Victoria's Secret, talking about their ugly nightgowns. He says, "You're too beautiful to wear those things. Get your credit cards and go to a certain store at the mall. I'm not going to give away a free advertisement, but it starts with my wife's name, Victoria. I can't tell you the whole thing because it's a secret. You can figure it out. Go get something that makes you look like the masterpiece God made you to be," which strikes me as weird, inappropriate, and if he said that to my wife in my presence, my impulse, I hope I wouldn't act on it, but my impulse would be to pop him in the face. That is completely out of place for a pastor to say.
0: Pastor Jeremy Rohde is our guest. We're reviewing Joel Osteen's latest book, You Can, You Will, 8 Undeniable Qualities of a Winner. When we come back, we'll hear more from the book, and we'll get more thoughts from Pastor Jeremy Rohde. I'm Todd Wilkin. This is Issues Etc.

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0: 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I'm Todd Wilkner, reviewing Joel Osteen's latest book, You Can, You Will, Eight Undeniable Qualities of a Winner. Pastor Jeremy Rohde of Faith Lutheran Church in Capistrano Beach, California, is our guest. Now, Joel's book is not about the real Christian life. It is a fantasy of his own imagination. The Issues Etc. Book of the Month for May, Ladylike, Living Biblically. I know how appealing Joel Osteen's books are to women. This one is about the real Christian life for a Christian woman, called Ladylike, Living Biblically. 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Ask for the Issues Etc. Book of the Month for May, Ladylike, Living Biblically. Let's hear some more from Joel Osteen. This is Joel Osteen talking rarely about as close as he gets to the subject of sin.
1: Some people are not happy because they remember every mistake they've made since 1927. They've got a running list. Do yourself a big favor. Change the channel. Quit dwelling on how you don't measure up, how you just should have been more disciplined, should have stayed in school, should have spent more time with your children. You may have fallen down, but focus on the fact that you got back up. You may have made a poor choice, but dwell on your good choices. You may have some weaknesses, but remember you've got strengths. Quit focusing on what's wrong with you and start focusing on what's right with you. You won't ever become all you were created to be if you're against yourself. You have to retrain your mind. Be disciplined about what you dwell on.
0: What's your pastor evaluation of the advice he has just given his readers?
2: Well, he needs to repent of all of it. His solution itself is sin. And here's why. Rather than confessing the sin, he says, or mistake as he calls it, rather, Osteen says, do yourself a big favor and change the channel. That is, don't pay attention to it. And then what does he suggest you turn to instead of your sin, or mistake, as he calls it? You turn to yourself. And so you become your own savior. For example, you may have some weaknesses, but remember your strengths. Quit focusing on what's wrong with you and start focusing on what's right with you. In other words, when your conscience convicts you of a mistake you've made or a sin you've committed, he says, turn to yourself and argue this way. I'm not such a bad person. I may have made that mistake, but I did this thing over here right, which is double idolatry. Not only have you committed sin against God according to your own will, but then you try to salve that by continuing to pat yourself on the back at the good things you have accomplished. What essentially Osteen is teaching people is you don't need to confess your sin, contrary to what John 1 teaches. You don't need to lament your sin and your sinful condition, Osteen says, and that's contrary to St. Paul in Romans 7. You don't need Christ to become your sin for you or take it away. You just need to think positively about yourself. You don't need to be forgiven. You just need to change the channel. And that's where Osteen's theology, while remaining paper thin and inch deep, is at the same point really a one-to-one rejection of everything the Bible teaches.
0: So he is essentially saying that what a billion Christians probably do, if not every Sunday, if not every day, then every Sunday, gather together, acknowledge their sin before God, make heartfelt confession of it before God, and receive absolution, that all is the sign of a big bunch of losers.
2: Yeah, precisely. Yep, losers who are...

0: who have been dwelling on their mistakes, as he puts it, since 1927. They need to get over it and realize the positive things about them, when they would all shake their heads and say, look, I'm the one that got me here in the first place. Do you have another answer? That other answer, hopefully, that the church is giving is Christ Jesus, his perfect righteousness in place of our imperfect righteousness. Elsewhere, a few pages later, Osteen will say, if you just change what you're remembering, then that will allow you to step to new levels of favor. In other words, don't remember the bad stuff, remember the good stuff. But to him, the good stuff isn't confessing your sins, which is an essentially good act because it's a truthful act. Nor are the good things Christ's passion, crucifixion, and burial by which he removes your sins. The good things aren't the absolution you received on Sunday or the baptism with which God washed you or the holy sacrifice and sacrament that he feeds into your lips for the forgiveness of your sins. None of that stuff. Not Jesus' resurrection, not his ascension, not his coming again. None of that. You've just got to remember the positive things you've done in your life. Now, weigh those two things on a scale and look at the profound poverty of the things that Joel Osteen would have you remember in comparison to the extreme riches of the things that Christ and his church would have you remember. Now, that is the bizarrest thing about assessing Osteen's theology. It's a theology all about wealth and increasing, and what it actually does to you is decreases you. Osteen is completely poor and destitute. He has nothing but what this world offers, and that is nothing, as Solomon will tell you in Ecclesiastes. But with Christ, you have nothing, and yet you have absolutely everything. Jesus has a parable that he teaches about this, of course, the rich man and Lazarus. The Lazarus has absolutely nothing, and yet because he has Christ, he has everything. While the rich man, while the Osteen, has absolutely everything, and because of it, has absolutely nothing.
1: Here's Joel Osteen from his latest book, You Can, You Will, on the subject of death.
2: A couple of years after my father died, I stopped by my mother's house to pick up something. Nobody was home. As I walked through the den, I immediately began to recall the night my father died. He had a heart attack in that very room. I could see him lying on the floor. By the time I got there on the day he died, the paramedics were shocking him, trying to get his heart to restart. The whole night played out in my mind. I could feel those same emotions. Then I did what I'm asking you to do. I said, no thanks, I'm not going there. I'm not reliving that night. I'm not feeling those same sad, depressing emotions. I simply chose to change the channel. I started remembering all the great times we'd had together, the times we'd laughed and had fun, traveled the world.
1: That's sad to hear. I mean, it really is.
0: Yeah, this really is. This was one of the times in the book where I really started to feel bad for Joel and pity him, because you hear something like this and you go, if this man is a Christian, he understands nothing about the gospel and he has no way to apply the comforts of the gospel to himself and to his own loss. He has no better answer for death than anyone does in the whole world, regardless of what their faith is. What do you do in the face of death? You try to remember the good times. That's nothing new, and it's certainly not worth writing a book about. In fact, it's just desperately sad and impoverished. I chose to change the channel. That, as opposed to, I chose to remember the cross of Jesus. I chose to remember that my father's sins are forgiven. I chose to remember the love of a God who bled for my father. I chose to remember the God who rose from the grave so that my father might rise again on the last day. I chose to remember how Christ baptized my father, uniting with him, my father, in his death and resurrection. I chose to reflect on how God continues to care for my father now that he's in heaven, wiping every tear away from his eyes. I chose to remember that on the last day, my dad will be raised in his flesh, and in his raised flesh and in my raised flesh, we will see our Savior face to face. On the other hand, Joel says, I chose to change the channel. I chose to think about the great things we had in our life. How desperately poor, how desperately sad. And so for all Joel has to say about positive thinking, He has nothing to say about the actual positive things, about the actual treasure and riches that Christ himself has given us. Here you see that Joel's really, he's stuck in the past. He's stuck in the this world only blessings. And in this way, you can see how incredibly limited and short-sighted his own theology is. You can see how pitiable and how small his world really is. It's tragic to read. It's sad to read on a real level, on a pastoral level. It's almost hard to be theologically critical because you just hurt for this guy who's got nothing else but this dumb theology to face down his fears and his remembrances of his dad's death. And my pastoral mode kicks in, and I want to sweep that away and give him the things that Christ has given us. Rather than being a pastor and writing books, the fact of the matter is Joel needs a pastor, and he needs someone to come and proclaim some repentance to him, but gosh, almost more than that, to proclaim the true gospel to him so that Joel doesn't have to face sin and death with the invented gospel that he's created. Rather, he could face it with the real gospel, the consolation of Jesus' death and Jesus' victory over the grave, and then give that to people, give that to the tens of thousands of people who attend his church. But then again, I suppose if he did that, the church wouldn't be that big for very long.
1: Pastor Jeremy Rohde is our guest. He's pastor at Faith Lutheran Church in Capistrano Beach, California. We're reviewing Joel Osteen's latest book, You Can, You Will, 8 Undeniable Qualities of a Winner. It's actually a very sad review, and I imagine living according to those principles, if you would be psychologically damaging as well. We'll talk a little bit about that after this.

0: Some people say that you should never link biblical as an adjective for archaeology because that biases your search. No, it doesn't.
1: Dr. Paul Meyer talking about his presentation at this summer's Issues Etc. Making the Case Conference.
0: This is simply limiting the purview of your archaeological interest, and that is, in the case of, well, biblical documents, have a wonderful field for archaeological research because more archaeology is taking place in Israel, I think, than anywhere else on Earth. Let me tell you about some of the tremendous finds that have been made, all of which confirm the biblical record.
1: You can meet and hear Dr. Paul Meyer making the case for biblical archaeology Friday, June 19th and Saturday, June 20th at the Issues Etc. 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

0: Welcome back to Issues Etc. I'm Todd Wilker, reviewing Joel Osteen's latest book, You Can, You Will. Pastor Jeremy Rohde is our guest. You can join us with questions or comments, your reactions. So far, we got another half hour with Pastor Rohde and some more to hear from Joel Osteen's book, 1-877-623-MYIE, 877-623-6943. 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Before we go on to hear some more from Joel Osteen's book, I wanted to reflect a little bit more on what we'd heard before. He's talking about the event of his father's death. He chose to change the channel. I think even a first-year psychology student would probably recognize that that is a recipe for damage. I'm talking about psychic damage to someone's psyche here, Pastor Rohde, someone who's remembering his father's death and just says, "Nope, I'm not going to remember it." And it's not, he didn't even say it's too painful. It's just, it's not a positive memory.
1: Yeah, he's not going to go there. He said he's not going to feel those feelings. I'm obviously not a psychologist, but the word repression comes to mind there. Probably he needs to find some way to deal with that. Again, as a pastor, I'm equipped to think theologically and help him theologically. And you know, that would be the first thing I said to him is, "No, let's go there. Let's feel those feelings. Let's listen to those thoughts. Let's see what's actually there, because therein is going to be the experience of death." And I actually think that that's probably what Osteen fears, because that's the end of his theology. Death is the trump card on everyone, but death is certainly the trump card on his theology. It's really the thing that shows his theology to be a house of cards, because as he as he contemplates death, he has to realize, as did Solomon, that all this stuff, all this life, this mansion, this church, this great legacy of books and write, all of it ends when I end, and it all in the long run is meaningless, and it all in the long run is did me no good in itself, unless of course that translates to heavenly rewards and benefits, which we'll get to in a minute. But yeah, you know, that's the sad thing, is when he's up against death itself, he can do nothing other than that which I think pastors and psychologists would both agree is completely unhealthy, and that's simply turn and run away as fast as you can.
0: Dan is waiting on the line. Dan, thanks for waiting. Welcome to Issues Etc.
2: Thank you very much. Pastor, I heard you talk earlier about the theology of glory and the theology of the cross, those two theological concepts, and then prosperity gospel. And I was wondering, what is the difference between the two, or is there a difference between them?
0: That's a good question, Dan. Thank you very much. So I guess the question comes down to this with respect to Joel Osteen's book here. Is there a big difference between what we would call a theology of glory and what Joel is pushing in his latest book, really all of his books?
1: I would say that a theology, that a gospel, like a prosperity gospel, would be a subset of a theology of glory. That the theology of glory is bigger than that, because you could have a theology of glory without any of the material blessings. And simply a theology of glory that reverses the theological principles of God himself, and yet does so in such a way as to not fall into the, I need to get rich quick in order to have God's favor. But the idea, and so there the idea of favor would be a spiritual favor, forgiveness of sins, life, and salvation. And why I think the other is a subset, the prosperity gospel is a subset, is because it's looking at God's favor only in terms of earthly blessings. I mean, the forgiveness of sins, life, salvation, the atoning death of Christ, all that stuff is basically absent, and entirely absent from Joel's book. His theology of glory is a theology of, pulling the great big lever and that he calls God, and and then getting a treat to pop out so that he can have a slightly happier go down here. In that sense, he ends up calling good evil and evil good. So I think that's the fairest way I'd answer it. And I don't know, having thought about it for 60 whole seconds, I'm not sure.
0: Rex writes this. He says, every time I hear Joel Osteen speak, I can't help but think of the character Stuart Smalley, a silly self-help character played by Al Franken when he was on Saturday Night Live. The similarity is amazing. And I think my producer was actually making the same kind of comments as we were getting ready for our hour together here, Pastor Rohde. It's almost a parody or satirical.
1: Yeah, it really is. It only works if you live in like the 20th and 21st century United States of America or some other place where people have the freedom to think and act this way, or to even the space to even believe this stuff. Because in other countries where the curse is just so much more obvious and readily obvious, there isn't availability of medicines and technologies, and there isn't the affluence that's here in this country. Elsewhere in the world, elsewhere in time, Joel Osteen's book people would just stare at him deadpan and say, you can't be serious. But here in the profligate U.S. and the time in which we live, it makes sense to some people. But then, you know, again, I kept asking myself, who does this appeal to? Who is he? Who's sitting in his church, and why? And what is their motivation? And I thought to myself in an overly simplistic way, well, if I'm a successful person, I would love his message, because it's like, tell me more about myself. Tell me how to be more myself. I'm successful. I've done it. I want to nod and say, And then I want to hear more, so I can only increase in that. On the other hand, if you're from the other demographics, or the maybe socioeconomic depressed demographic, a lot of the positive self-help, you can do it, I believe in you stuff, maybe stuff they lacked growing up. And in many ways, what he says, just not on the theological level, but just on the personal level, is what a lot of dads should be saying to their kids. You know, you fell down, get up. It's not really Christian, it's just common sense, earthy wisdom and encouragement. And I think if you've missed out on that your whole life, then here comes this pastor who's just filling you with that. And it feels good, and it feels great, and it feels like finally you can do something. And all that's well and good, it's just, I don't know how many thousand miles away from biblical Christianity. So it's not all that well and good then.
0: Here again is Joel Osteen from his latest book, You Can, You Will, turning, well, service to the neighbor almost completely on its head.
3: You live not to receive, but to give. Many people are not happy because they are focused only on themselves. It's all about my dreams, my goals, my problems. That self-centered focus will limit you. You have to get your mind off of yourself. You were created to give. God has put people in your life on purpose so you can be a blessing to them. Every morning you should ask, God, what is my assignment today? Help me to see the people you want me to be good to. I've known my friend Johnny my whole life, more than 40 years. He's constantly serving others. He's always running somebody to the airport, taking a friend to dinner, encouraging a pastor, helping somebody on a project. When my father was on dialysis, if one of the family members couldn't take him to the clinic, we'd ask Johnny, and he'd gladly do it. I called Johnny one hot Saturday afternoon. When he picked up the phone, it was very noisy in the background. I could tell a lot was going on. I asked him where he was. He said, I'm on top of a house. My friend's next-door neighbor is an elderly lady. We told her we'd re-roof her house this weekend. He didn't even know the lady. She was just the neighbor of a friend. But Johnny has developed this mentality to serve others. When you serve others, you are serving God. When you do it for them, you're doing it for Him. Jesus said, if you give a cup of cold water to someone in need, you will surely be rewarded. Every time you serve, God sees it. Every time you help someone else, every time you sacrifice, you go out of your way to pick up a friend, you get up early to sing in the choir, you stay late to help a coworker, God is keeping the record.
0: Okay, that was subtle, but what did he just do? there, Pastor Rohde?
1: Yeah, there's a lot of truth wrapped in there, and a lot of biblical truth threaded through what he's saying. But in that quotation, he is essentially saying, "You live not to receive, but to give." And then right where that cut off, the very next heading is this: "Your reward is coming." So this struck me like the first time I read Purpose Driven Life, and you have this Rick Warren-esque doublespeak where Pastor Warren will say, it's not about you, and then the rest of the book is about you. And here Osteen is saying, you know, it's not about receiving. Well, the whole book has been about you receiving. And then he says, it's not about receiving, it's about you giving. And then the very next subheading is, your reward is coming. So it's this double speak about, it's not all the things I'm telling you about. Oh, wait, yeah, it actually is. And here's really the problem, is you have a very different view of what we would call sanctification. In fact, so on its head that I would say Osteen is unsanctifying sanctification. And here's the thing. If you truly want to give, if you truly live to give and not to receive, then you don't really care if a reward is coming. That's not really what's on your mind. You live not to receive a reward. You live simply to give. Again, it's that picture of Jesus emptying himself out, not sitting there thinking, oh boy, thank God I'm going to do this, and then I'm going to get all sorts of blessings and rewards. And no, he's doing it just out of love, love for neighbor, love for God. And again, he's set up as our model. So to put the difference in another way, Jesus would put more of the focus on greatness is actually serving, where Osteen starts to say greatness comes after serving. In other words, Jesus says, no, the greatness is in the act itself, the pouring out, the emptying of oneself. And Osteen is saying, no, the greatness comes in the reward after you've done that. Very, very different. Again, turns what Jesus has to say on his head. And again, we see this theme that for Osteen, it's all about increasing yourself, being more of a giver, where Jesus talks about denying yourself, being less conscious of the good that you're doing and simply doing it. That's what's actually behind his cup of cold water, is Jesus is saying, all the way down to the lowest menial act that you don't even count as an act, that's pleasing to my Father. You will by no means miss your reward. So here's the thing. If Osteen, if we were to summarize this whole bit of Osteen, he is more or less saying, through all the doublespeak, be good to others so that God will be good to you, right? That's what will make you a winner. That's what will get you God's best, which, of course, really isn't love at all. It's just greed. It's just plain greed. If I'm going to do X in order for me to get Y, that's not love. That's greed. That's self-serving. And so here he replaces biblical love, biblical sanctification, with unbiblical greed and an unbiblical desire to ascend the ranks of heaven's reward system.
0: Pastor Jeremy Rohde is our guest on this Wednesday afternoon, May the 20th. We're reviewing Joel Osteen's latest book, You Can, You Will. Pastor Jeremy Rohde is pastor at Faith Lutheran Church in Capistrano Beach, California. Stay tuned.

0: Thanks to the following congregations for standing with us by joining the Issues Etc. 300: Trinity Lutheran, Brooklyn, New York; Hope Lutheran, Birmingham, Alabama; Our Savior Lutheran, Paradise, California; St. John Lutheran, Ray, Michigan; Peace with Christ Lutheran, Fort Collins, Colorado; Shepherd of the Hills Lutheran, Kimberling City, Missouri; the Lutheran Church of Our Savior, Salinas, California; St. John's Lutheran, Algoma, Wisconsin; and St. John's Lutheran, Colton, California. 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

0: Welcome back. I'm Todd Wilkin. This is Issues Etc. Reviewing Joel Osteen's latest book, You Can, You Will. For the next 10 minutes of the program, Pastor Jeremy Rohde is our guest. One of the verses that Joel Osteen likes to make hay with is that proverb. He misapplies this proverb, without vision, the people perish, talking about vision casting, not only as himself as a vision casting leader, which he certainly believes he is, but he thinks you can be a vision caster too. In fact, Chris Roseborough is going to be responding to this kind of nonsense in the church when he makes the case against vision casting leaders in the church at the Issues Etc. Making the Case conference coming up June the 19th and the 20th. That's a Friday and a Saturday right here in Collinsville, Illinois, about 15 miles east of St. Louis. Chris Roseborough, Fighting for the Faith, is just one of the great guests that will be there for you to hear and to meet at the Issues Etc. Making the Case conference. Registration is $100. That includes three meals. Attendance this year is limited to 400. We have already crossed over the 300 mark for registrants, so please do not wait to register. IssuesETC.org, IssuesETC.org, or call 618-223-8385, 618-223-8385. It's the Issues Etc. Making the Case conference, Friday, June the 19th, and Saturday, June the 20th, right here in Collinsville, Illinois. Here's another piece of Joel Osteen's latest book. He's here talking about, he's talking about going to heaven, but also, as you've said already here, Pastor Rohde, missing a prime opportunity to talk about Jesus.
1: You will be rewarded. There will be a celebration like you've never seen. It won't be with any band you've heard on earth. The angels will be singing. All of heaven will join in to welcome you home. If you've been faithful, sacrificed, volunteered, given to others, be encouraged today. God sees every act of kindness. He sees every good deed. Nothing you've done has gone unnoticed. God saw it, and the good news is you will be rewarded.
0: We've talked a lot here already in this 90 minutes about missed opportunities to present the gospel. This seems like a big one, Pastor Rohde.
2: Yeah, it's huge. You enter eternal life solely because of the righteousness and merit of Christ, solely because of his shed blood. That's it. And Osteen has zero to say about that. Rather, he talks about our own righteousness and then the wonderful reward we'll get into heaven. Which is true, there's a wonderful reward we get in heaven, but we don't enter heaven or receive, you know, angel acclaim and trumpets and everything else because of how swell a people we are. It's all praise and laud and honor are due to Christ for getting me, a poor, miserable sinner, through those doors. So, again, if this is the book you read to see what Christianity is about, then you're going to walk away believing that heaven is the place where good people go and are rewarded for being good, which is completely contrary to the Scriptures. On the contrary, heaven is full of sinners. In fact, there's no one else in heaven. There's angels and forgiven sinners, period. And that on account of Christ's righteousness, his death on the cross, his perfect life, his obedient death on the cross, his resurrection from the dead. Osteen tells the story, and not to speak ill of the man at all, but Osteen tells the story of an usher who died, and he wanted the usher pin on him as he was in the casket. And again, I'm criticizing Osteen's teaching by picking this out, because he presents this as ideal. And as a pastor, I think it would be much more ideal if a Christian leave all merit badges off of them and rather simply have the pall, the funeral pall, pulled up over the casket, showing visually that this person was clothed in the righteousness of Christ. As Paul says, do you not know all of you who have been baptized into Christ Jesus have been clothed in Christ Jesus? Leave all my merit badges out of the picture of me entering heaven, simply that robe of Christ's righteousness being pulled over my dead body. That's what gets me into heaven. That's the resurrection of the body.
0: One last word from Joel Osteen's book, You Can, You Will.
1: Ecclesiastes says, whatever you do, do it with all your heart, and you are honoring God. When you give 100%, you do it to the best of your ability. Because you're honoring God, you will have his blessing. That means it will go better. It will be easier. You will accomplish more.
0: With about a minute to respond to that, Pastor Rohde, what would you say?
2: Well, I would say he's only quoted part of the verse, and not the right part. Here's what Ecclesiastes chapter 9, beginning with verse 9, says. He quoted verse 10. Enjoy life with the wife whom you love, all the days of your meaningless life that he has given you under the sun, because that is your portion in life and in your toil at which you toil under the sun. Whatever your hand finds to do, do it with all your might, for there is no work or thought or knowledge or wisdom in Sheol to which you are going. So, completely the opposite of how Osteen takes this verse and means us to believe this verse. Rather, it paints a bleak picture. It's all meaningless. All your successes, all your everything is completely meaningless. And that's what, again, this is coming from the pen of Solomon, someone far more successful than Osteen will ever be. Someone who, if he were to write principles, Osteen should become a student and learn those principles. And Solomon says, look, been there, done that, all of it's nothing. Now, that's the beauty of the book of Ecclesiastes, is it leads a void and a hole, and that void, that hole, is in the perfect shape of the portrait of Christ himself. He is, if Ecclesiastes is the negative space around, what you end up with is the silhouette of Christ, Christ himself, who is, as John will say, he is the Word, the Logos, made flesh. And a way to translate that word Logos is simply meaning. The meaning made flesh is Jesus Christ. And so he is not only the meaning of all life and the center of all life, but he is the meaning of my life individually and your life individually. To have relationship with him through his word and sacraments is to have meaning injected into your life, and to have true life, his life, injected into you, so that with him you have meaning in life forever.
0: Pastor Jeremy Rohde is pastor at Faith Lutheran Church at Capistrano Beach, California. Jeremy, thank you so much for devoting the time to reviewing the book, and thanks for being our guest.
2: Always glad for the opportunity, Todd. Keep up the good work, and thank you so much.
0: Tomorrow on Issues, Etc., part two of our series on biblical womanhood, Rebecca Curtis and Rose Adel, co-authors of the Issues, Etc. book of the month for May. Ladylike Living Biblically will be here in the studio for a continued conversation on biblical womanhood. We'll also have Pastor Will Whedon walk us through the liturgy of ordination. That's tomorrow on Issues, Etc. The Jesus of Joel Osteen is and can only be nothing more than an example that damns you. That Jesus showed you how to do it and didn't do it that well himself. Joel seems to come off a lot better at the principles than Jesus does. So Jesus comes across not only as example, but as poor example and nothing more. The Jesus of Scripture, on the other hand, is not simply example. He is substitute. He is Savior. He is absolutely needful, giving his life for you at the cross so that you might have his life. I'm Todd Wilkin. I'll talk with you tomorrow.
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0: Welcome back to Issues Etc. I'm Todd Wilkin. While other streams of the Reformation were throwing everything out, they went into churches and they saw statues. not only statues of the saints that, well, someone might make an argument, you would throw those out if they're involved in some kind of idolatry, but they saw statues of Christ himself, crucifixes, everything else. It all had to go. Churches were whitewashed. The windows that depicted Christ were also taken out. They opted for an austere, a blank surface, not a blank surface for new art, not an empty canvas for something new, but just a blank surface permanently. Luther didn't. Why did he embrace art, especially in the church? Some people will say that he didn't write much about art, but there is something to be learned from Luther's writings on the subject of ecclesiastical, that is, churchly art. Joining us to talk about how the Reformation embraced art, Pastor Ted Giese. He has a bachelor's degree in fine arts. He's associate pastor of Mount Olive Lutheran Church in Regina, Saskatchewan, Canada. Taught a course for Concordia Lutheran Seminary titled Christianity and the Movies, A Lutheran Approach to Media Consumption. He's author of a recent column for Logia Online titled Three Principles of Ecclesiastical Art Production from the Writings of Martin Luther. Ted, welcome back to Issues, Etc.
5: Thanks, Todd.
0: Did Luther himself care about art in the church?
5: He did. He cared about it quite a bit. He didn't have like a specific treatise where he just covered the topic all by itself. But he did write about it often. It comes up all over the place in his writings. He'll mention things in sermons, in different places. And there's kind of one instance where you get that, you get a good feel for how much he cared about it, or at least how much he cared about how people's interaction with it, it was important. And that's when he was in the Wartburg, and he was translating scripture up there. And, of course, he was away from Wittenberg, and Karlstadt had started a bunch of iconoclastic measures in the city, and people were destroying pieces of artwork. And it was at that point that he came down to directly confront the problem.
0: Okay, so the nature of the problem was what?
5: Well, the nature of the problem was is that some of the reformers, Karlstadt being one of them, who was a person that he and Luther both worked together at the University of Wittenberg, Karlstadt had the idea that all of these kind of sculptures, paintings, stained glass, things of this nature, that these things were part of the Roman Catholic world that needs to be reformed and moved away from, and that they were a form of idolatry. And so Luther then wanted to keep what was good and right to be able to keep and remove things that were not useful anymore. And he did this in the liturgical life of the church, but also in the art life of the church too, the ecclesiastical art of the church. So Luther had something specific that he kind of said about his approach. And he said, and you can find this in Luther's works, volume 40, and he says, I approach the task of destroying images by first tearing them out of the heart through God's word and making them worthless and despised. This indeed took place before Dr. Karlstadt ever dreamed of destroying images. For when they are no longer in the heart, they can do no harm when seen with the eyes. But Dr. Karlstadt, who pays no attention to matters of the heart, has reversed the order by removing them from the sight and leaving them in the heart. For he does not preach faith, nor can he preach it. Unfortunately, only now do I see that. Which of these two forms destroys images best? I will let each man judge for himself. But this is his approach. His approach was to preach to the person and say, don't put your faith in, and your hopes and your worship centered on this object, but put it in Christ. And then he said, a guy like Karlstadt was more interested in just taking it away for fear that somebody might put their worship towards this object.
0: So what was, if we can kind of glean it from his many writings, what was Luther's alternative to an era like Karlstadt's that would have eliminated all art just because it was, well, essentially because it was there and had the potential for abuse. Luther was not inclined to remove something simply because it had a potential to be abused.
5: Well, I think that one of his main focuses, obviously, was getting the Word of God into the hands of the people, and also for them to know it in their own language. So it comes at a kind of a perfect time that he was kind of holed away working on translating the Old and New Testament into German for the people when this all kind of comes about, because it's important for them to actually know Scripture and then through that know who Christ is, because Christ is the center of Scripture, and then they aren't going to be led astray by some of the practices that were going on. And the thing I think that's important to think about is that when we, like, art in the church was at that time kind of quagmired into a couple unproductive things. So you had the general beautiful things that kind of were like a picture book of the Bible and would tell things that happen in the Bible to people, and that's great. But then you'd also have these objects that were handcrafted by people that were treated, in not the best way. So, for instance, in a way that we still rail against. So when something becomes a relic, let's say, like an object that's been created, and they say this thing corresponds to something from Scripture, and if you look at this, you will get time off of purgatory, or it'll be beneficial to you spiritually in some way. That's where the created object that's in front of people becomes a real problem, and Luther doesn't want it to be a problem. And the more that people know Scripture itself and know Christ is at the center of Scripture, the less that should be a problem then. They'll put their faith in Christ and not in the object.
0: So really it's about placing the art that happens to be there in its proper, can we say, kind of a servant's role to the preaching of God's Word of Law and Gospel?
5: Absolutely. That's the thing. When I wrote this little article, it's based on some other writing that I did, and there's three points, and maybe that'll make it kind of easier if we just like look at those three points quickly. So the first point is that Christian ecclesiastical art, so artwork for churches, must respect the inerrancy of Scripture. That's the Old and New Testament contained in the Christian canon, them alone. That's the first point you can take from Luther's writings. The second point is Christian ecclesiastical art is to act as a secondary instructional material in the form of memorials, reminders for the Christian, which is to say that it serves a pedagogical purpose. It's there for teaching, but it's a secondary thing. This is what you were just mentioning. And then the third point would be that context matters. So contextual matters are to be taken into consideration when producing ecclesiastical art for the divine service.
0: Okay. Can you unpack that for us? I mean, contextual matters.
5: Sure. So contextual matters would be, if you're going to make artwork that is going to go around the baptismal font, then that artwork should be about baptism. The context is important. So, for instance, you could have, we'll take the altar. So you're going to have the sacrament of the altar, and you have the altar there. What would be appropriate artwork that contextually fits with that? It would be like the Last Supper would be a thing that would be contextually appropriate for the altar, because that's from the spot from which we serve the Lord's Supper to people. You could have a sculpture of King David which respects scriptural inerrancy, which would be like that first principle, and could even teach you something about David, which would be the second principle. But if you put that at the altar, that is not the right context for that sculpture of King David. And by putting it at the altar, making King David the focus at the altar, when you're trying to serve Holy Communion, then you are breaking actually the second and first principles.
0: So you're confusing people with an otherwise legitimate and perfectly good piece of art.
5: Yeah.
0: By putting it by juxtaposing it with something that is going to draw attention away from the primary thing, which is, of course, the actual sacrament.
5: Exactly.
0: So that would explain why Lutherans wouldn't have a problem with putting a Madonna and child, that Mary and the Christ child, in a church, but they probably wouldn't put it on the altar.
5: Exactly, yeah. You want it to serve the purpose of teaching something from Scripture and to be a way of remembering what God has given us in Scripture, like the actual events, the way to remember that. But you don't want it to take front stage where it's inappropriate for that to happen. Exactly.
0: I'm trying to think of some examples where this, in kind of our 20th and 21st century church, where this has gone wrong in different ways, not so much putting David on the altar or something like that. But let's just talk about around the font. There could be images, often the images of a dove or of a flame, those things that are associated with the Holy Spirit, that stand near or are actually part of a baptismal font.
5: Mm-hmm.
0: You could put something that's also extremely inappropriate. You could put symbols there that don't belong there, too, that would teach something incorrect about baptism.
5: Yeah, absolutely. But a couple things you could put that would be beneficial to baptism would be things like, if you were going to put a series of images around the outside of a baptismal font, let's say, you could include the Assyrian general that comes down to talk to Elijah. You could have that. You could have, like, Naaman. You could have something like that, so you could tie Old Testament to New Testament. The best one you could use for that, though, would be Noah's Ark and the eight people who were saved through that, that St. Peter then references. That would be a way to connect God's promises in the Old Testament and the New Testament together using an actual scriptural passage, but presenting it in a visual way around the baptismal font. That would be a way of incorporating something Scripture teaches in a way that points back to Scripture and is faithful.
0: You could have images that evoke the Trinity. You could have images of John the Baptist. You could have... There's all sorts of things you could choose from that point back toward the primary thing. Is that what you're talking about?
5: Exactly. And let's say that you're St. John the Baptist Lutheran Church, then maybe it would be even more contextually appropriate for your congregation to have an image of John the baptizer baptizing Jesus at the baptismal font, where you are now being baptized into Christ. That would be a fine use of art at the baptismal font.
0: When you talk about art that needs to respect the inerrancy of Scripture, let me give you a hypothetical and have
5: sure.
0: your pastoral thoughts on it as you've studied this subject. A stained glass window that purports to depict the feeding of the 5,000, but includes, say, the old higher critical explanation of that feeding by having the disciples with a cache of bread and fish in a cave handing them out to Jesus, and then he hands them out to the crowd. That might be an example of playing fast and loose with the actual inerrancy of Scripture.
5: Exactly. And sometimes it could be as, you know, if somebody did that, it would be very, very pointed. They would be trying to get something very specific across, that higher critical thought. However, it can come in a very simple way, and maybe even a well-meaning way. So Luther, in a sermon for Epiphany in 1522, talked about the wise men and how, even in his day, there was this misconception that there were three wise men because there were three gifts. And he points out that Scripture never numbers the wise men. And this could kind of seem a little nitpicky, but it shows his attitude towards not saying more than the text says and trying at the very least to be faithful to what the text says. So, you know, it could be three, it could be two, it could be four, right? Three, of course, is a good scriptural number, but it doesn't say three. So making it say something that it doesn't actually say in the art could get people off on the wrong track. Now, that's a fairly innocuous one. It's not the end of the world, let's say. But another one that comes up is one where he's talking about Abraham and Isaac and the sacrifice of Isaac, and how at his time Luther commented that you would find often these images of Abraham and Isaac where at that moment Abraham's arm is upraised and he's going to sacrifice his son, and in his hand is a sword, but the text of Scripture says that it's a knife. And of course, even more so in the medieval world, a sword has a different set of meanings attached to that image than a knife has, that like a butcher would have. So he points this out as something that shows how you can get off track when it comes to inerrancy of Scripture. And Luther never used the word inerrancy as such, but being faithful to the text and actually accurately getting across what the text says in the images themselves without taking creative license that would contradict the text is something that he was very interested in.
0: Pastor Ted Giese is our guest. We're talking about how the Reformation embraced art. When we come back, what about art that is either unintentionally or intentionally ambiguous? Pastor Ted Giese has a bachelor's degree in fine arts. He's associate pastor of Mount Olive Lutheran Church in Regina, Saskatchewan, Canada. He's author of a recent column for Logia Online titled Three Principles of Ecclesiastical Art Production from the Writings of Martin Luther.

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1: Thanks to the following congregations for standing with us by joining the Issues Etc. 300. Mount Zion Lutheran, Greenfield, Wisconsin; Pilgrim Lutheran, West Bend, Wisconsin; Messiah Lutheran, Lebanon, Illinois; Zion Lutheran, Accident, Maryland; Redeemer Lutheran, Jackson, Wyoming; Messiah Lutheran, Marysville, Washington; Trinity Lutheran, Millstadt, Illinois; Our Savior Lutheran, Houston, Texas; St. Matthew's Lutheran, Bon Terre, Missouri; Good Shepherd Lutheran, Lincoln, Nebraska; Hope Lutheran, St. Louis, Missouri; Trinity Lutheran, Austin, Texas; Good Shepherd Lutheran, Collinsville, Illinois; Luther Memorial Chapel, Shorewood, Wisconsin; Christ Lutheran, Oak Park, Illinois; Bethany Lutheran, Naperville, Illinois; and Emmanuel Lutheran, Dearborn, Michigan. 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

0: Welcome back to Issues, Etc. I'm Todd Wilkin. We're talking about how the Reformation embraced art. Pastor Ted Giese is our guest. A little bit later, Pastor Jonathan Fisk will join us for our series Worldview Watch. We'll talk about a Christian response to racism. Then Father Frank Provone of Priests for Life will be our guest. We'll talk about the extinction of pro-life Democrats. Thanks to Risen Savior Lutheran Church in Basar, Kansas, and Pastor Robert Weinkauf for renewing their membership this week in our congregational sponsorship program, the Issues Etc. 300. 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Pastor Giese, we were talking before the break about art that is, let's just say, misleading when it comes to what God's Word says, church art that is misleading. What about the ambiguous? And I'm thinking about an image that I saw recently on the cover of the Evangelical Lutheran Church's supplement to their hymnal. It's supposed to be, I think, a picture of Jesus. It's kind of a silhouette. But the way that it is put together, it is very difficult to tell whether or not it is Jesus or some kind of earth mother, a feminine figure. Ambiguous is the term that comes to mind. What would Luther make of it?
1: I don't think he would really like that very much. It's pretty clear from Scripture that Jesus was a man. I don't think that we need to have some sort of big debate about whether or not he was a man. I realize that there are some fringe thoughts about that that kind of pop up from time to time. But in the same sort of way, like, he would recognize that these are fringe thoughts, I'm sure. The text of it, of Scripture itself, indicates that this is a male. You don't really take, like, even like to the point of him being circumcised on the eighth day, this is contextually within Scripture itself, indicates that he is a male. And I know what you're, like, this kind of thing, you're going to see more and more of it, I think. Already in the last 20, 30 years, little bits of this stuff has been kind of cropping up from time to time. You know, you'll occasionally within the art world see, like, a crucifixion scene where it's a woman on the cross and not Jesus. And they may want to make the connection and say that is Jesus, but it is definitely being done on purpose to try to get a point across, a theological point across, that's contrary to historically the theological points that people are trying to get across when it comes to crucifixes, let's say.
0: Let's talk about the second principle gleaned from Luther's writing, and that has to do with, you said, a pedagogical purpose, that is a teaching, instructional purpose, in the form of memorials and reminders. What do you mean by those two terms?
1: Well, there's an example that Luther falls back on, and that's from Joshua, the end of the book of Joshua. And it's from Joshua 24. So here's, in terms of a memorial kind of a thing. So here's Joshua 24, verses 26 and following. So, and Joshua wrote these words in the book of the law of God, and he took a large stone and set it up under the terebinth tree that was there by the sanctuary of the Lord. And Joshua said to all the people, "Behold, this stone shall be a witness against us, for it has heard all the words of the Lord that he spoke to us." You get this sense that

0: that, you know, you have in decades and centuries to come afterwards, people could go by that very place and say, that's the stone. That was the place. That's where, you know, these words were said. And the people heard them. My ancestors heard them there. So when you think of art, like a lot of people think of art just as like paintings, you know, Thomas Kincaid, painter of light kind of stuff. But then there's more to it than that. So even some things like if you're going to build a church and in your church sanctuary, in the chancel, you have the pulpit and the lectern and the altar right up there in the chancel, the actual pulpit itself is kind of like one of these memorial stones in a way. It has heard all the words of all of the pastors that have preached at that place. And if now a pastor gets into that pulpit and starts preaching contrary to what the church believes, teaches, and confesses, then it will be a witness against them and for all the people there. So you could kind of think of it like that, that the artwork is not just the stained glass, it's not just the pyramids on the altar or the banners and things like that. It could actually even be the chancel furniture itself and other aspects of the way that the sanctuary is built when we're thinking about ecclesiastical art.
1: Luther also had some things to say about the bronze serpent. I mean, I think that is arguably, and it's, if it's not an art, it's an artifice. There's no doubt about it. What did he say?
0: Well, this is one of the kind of, maybe one of the best examples of the difference between when something can be used rightly and something is not used rightly. So he's talking about the bronze serpent that God commanded Moses to make back in Numbers chapter 21. And when people looked at it, they remembered the promises of the Lord, and they were given relief from the bite of the fiery serpents that were plaguing them, right? So, but then, and for hundreds and hundreds and hundreds and hundreds of years, this object remained with the people and even ended up in the temple, and it was not being improperly used. And then at the time of Hezekiah, in 2 Kings chapter 18, it starts to become a problem, and Luther points this out. And again, this is in against the heavenly prophets in the matter of images and sacraments. This kind of section from 1525 where Luther is writing. But he talks about this because at that point then Hezekiah destroys it because the actual bronze serpent was being worshipped. So it went from being something that was okay, God-pleasing, commanded actually by God to be made, and it was okay for a long time, and then there got to be a point where that object then became an object of worship. I'm reminded of a missionary who was in South America, and the area that he was in, and this is a Missouri Synod missionary, Dr. Paul Gross, I think. He was down there, and the area that he was in had a lot of local witchcraft. That was one of the main things that were going on in the area. Witches and things like that. And one of the things that they used most often were candles. So candles were a part of their witchcraft activity. So when they endeavored to start this congregation down there that he was a part of, they decided no candles. Well, you could hardly find a Lutheran church in North America, probably, of any ilk, that doesn't have any candles at all. You know, it's not very common to find that. The common thing would be finding candles in the sanctuary. But there, in that place, the candle had a completely different connotation. And Roman Catholics would have in their churches piles of candles because people would come and it was a little gray and hazy, everything was. But for the Lutherans there in that place, they decided no candles at all because the candle had a different connotation. So with that bronze serpent, it was being worshipped in a way that it hadn't been worshipped in that way prior to. But the people of Israel, had gone down a bad path by that point, and Hezekiah had to destroy it.
1: Talk about, if you would, how generally speaking, especially in the 20th and 21st century, Lutheran churches in North America, Canada, they're obviously included, have been at times influenced by art trends or by secular artistic movements unduly. Talk about that, if you would.
0: Yeah, I think that you see, like, a lot of, like, lately, I guess, you'll see a lot of congregations that have a very modernist look to them. One thing that Lutherans are kind of missing in North America is a particular style of their own that, when you see it, you know that it's a Lutheran church. Depending on the decade in which something was built, maybe you might get a little bit of that, but take, for instance, in contrast to something like an Orthodox church. Orthodox churches have certain marks that you know that it's an Orthodox church. They have the domes, they have the particular kind of cross with the line through the bottom of it. Like that kind of thing, you when you pull up through a neighborhood and you see churches and you see an Orthodox church, you know that it is an Orthodox church. Maybe it's a Lebanese one, maybe it's a Greek one, maybe it's a Russian one. You'd have to read the sign, but you would know that it's an Orthodox church. There's not really as much to tell you that it's a Lutheran church, and mainly because we have a real variety of styles. You can find neo-Gothic, and then you can also find like modernist styles quite a bit, because modernism was really mid-century modern was in popularity during that initial baby boom, growth of the church at that point, post-war. So you get a lot of boxy kind of churches that have this modernist sort of styling to it. And on one hand, that in and of itself, that style has it points to certain ideologies or ideas that are connected with the modernist movement. And the modernist movement prior to the postmodernist movement, but the modernist movement, they believed in the idea of truth, but they were antagonistic towards the church in general. So that you've kind of got that. And then when you get to postmodernism, then of course postmodernism is not, truth is not, you cannot have absolute truths. That's something, the tenet of postmodernism. So the very style itself can bring along with it, for those who can read the styles, can bring with it certain ideological freight or baggage into the church itself. So that can be, could be a problem if you had a style that was dead set against a congregation. On a small scale, let's say that for decades and decades and decades, people would make banners and things for inside your church, and they would include the rainbow and Noah's Ark in the banners, or put it in the stained glass and things like that. I think today an artist making artwork for a church might think a little bit about how they would do that, because the image of the rainbow has been co-opted within society, and it may in fact give the wrong impression at this point compared to what the particular church believes, teaches, and confesses. So there would be another example on a smaller scale where an idea from society can potentially work its way into the church via the artwork itself.
1: Finally, then, how would you summarize Luther's approach here to art in the church? What would be the bottom line and the most important thing to the reformer when it comes to how the church uses art?
0: Well, it's these three things, that the artist who makes artwork for the church needs to make it in such a way that it is respectful of Scripture, faithful to Scripture. That would be the first thing. So the artist needs to be a student of Scripture itself. They need to be faithful in their devotion to Scripture. And then the second thing is for them to realize and to know and to embrace the idea that the work that is being made is work that teaches something about Scripture, and it's secondary. It's a secondary purpose. It is like a handmaiden to the proclamation of the gospel. It's there to make it easier, not to make it harder. And then lastly, that it should actually fit with the purpose for which it's being made, that it shouldn't be a non sequitur, it shouldn't be a juxtaposition for the sake of juxtaposition. And Luther just says that images and artwork does no more harm on walls than it does in books. And he said that it is better to paint pictures on walls of how God created the world, how Noah built the ark, and whatever other good stories there may be, than to paint shameless worldly things. And he says furthermore, yes, would to God that I could persuade the rich and mighty that they would permit the whole Bible to be painted on houses on the inside and on the outside so that all can see it. So he would love just like scriptural artwork that gets it right to be there in front of people in a way that is appropriate.
1: Pastor Ted Giese has a bachelor's degree in fine art. He's associate pastor of Mount Olive Lutheran Church in Regina, Saskatchewan, Canada. He taught a course for Concordia Lutheran Seminary titled Christianity in the Movies, A Lutheran Approach to Media Consumption. And he's author of a recent column for Logia Online titled Three Principles of Ecclesiastical Art Production from the Writings of Martin Luther. 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
1: Our series Worldview Watch continues on the other side of the break. We're going to talk about a Christian response to racism, Black Lives Matter, and Martin Luther King Jr.'s dream. 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
1: Thanks to the following congregations for standing with us by joining the Issues Etc. 300. St. Paul's Lutheran, Coleman, Alabama. Faith Lutheran, Waterloo, Iowa. Emmanuel Lutheran, Everett, Washington. Lake George Lutheran Chapel, Fremont, Indiana. Shepherd of the Hills Lutheran, Snohomish, Washington. 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Trinity Lutheran, Great Falls, Montana, Mount Calvary Lutheran, Westview, Pennsylvania, St. Paul Lutheran, International Falls, Minnesota, Redeemer Lutheran, Marshalltown, Iowa, Trinity and Grace Lutheran, Bear Creek, Wisconsin, St. Paul Lutheran, Sevierville, Tennessee, Good Shepherd Lutheran, Sherman, Illinois, and Zion Lutheran, Dexter, Iowa. 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It is one of those things that sets Christianity apart from so many other religions, virtually every other religion. It's historicity, and history, of course, is set within the context of time. Christians don't believe that time is an illusion. We believe that time is real. It's part of the fabric of God's creation. And for God to enter our creation in the incarnation is for God to enter time. And for God to enter time in the person of Jesus Christ is for God to, in some sense, use time and history as a means of effecting our salvation. You know, the cross did happen on a day, at an hour. In those moments, that death did actually occur in history, as did that resurrection that saves the whole world. So I think biblical chronology is a very, very important subject. We're starting a six-part weekly series on it today, time in the Christian faith and how the ancients marked and measured time, as opposed to how we mark and measure time today. Joining us for this series, Dr. Andrew Steinman, professor of theology and Hebrew at Concordia University, Chicago, and author of the new book, From Abraham to Paul, A Biblical Chronology. Dr. Steinman, welcome back.
4: Good to be back with you, Todd.
1: You say that time and the Christian faith itself cannot be separated from one another. What do you mean?
4: Well, I mean that God ties what he is doing for us to events in history. As you mentioned, he enters the world in his son, Jesus Christ, but also he ties his promises in the Old Testament to the events of history, things like the Exodus, things like his promise to David that happened at a place and a time. And even the later events of the New Testament it's critical to understand how God did these things in time, that he sent Paul on a missionary journey at a certain time and in certain places. And so the Christian faith depends on God breaking into time and doing things at a certain time. And other religions are not like this. I mean, if you're a Buddhist, you might believe, you know, that the Buddha lived at a certain time in a certain place, but it really doesn't make a difference to you. Your salvation isn't dependent upon it. But for Christians, your salvation is dependent upon God doing these things at a certain time, and most critically, God doing things at a certain time in the life of Christ, his life, his death, his resurrection.
1: So what role does history then play? I mean, we talk about time in general, which is somewhat abstract. We tend to think historically. What role does history play in the Christian faith?
4: Well, God uses history and uses just the right moments in the flow of human history to accomplish his purposes. And St. Paul talks about this with respect to Christ as the fullness of time. In Galatians, he talks about when the fullness of time had come, God sent his son. And he uses a similar phrase in Ephesians. So Paul, you know, makes the point to us that these things just didn't happen at any old random time. God didn't just throw the dice, but God chose the time carefully so that it was just the right time, just the right events in history. It had to happen then and at that place because of God's plan. And this is also true, of course, of all the other events that we read about in the history of the people of Israel and the New Testament church.
1: You're talking then about what you call in the book historical review. What does that mean?
4: Well, the Old Testament people began to rehearse all the things that God had done for them, especially the events surrounding the Exodus and the wanderings in the desert and the conquest of the land. And in a number of Psalms, they do this. We have Psalms like Psalm 78 or Psalm 135 that actually review what God had done in the history of Israel as a reminder that God broke into time and saved Israel, and also God promised in the future to break into time through the coming of Christ. And then this is picked up in the New Testament, too. We have, for instance, Stephen, before his martyrdom, rehashing the history of Israel, and especially the life of Moses, as to what God had done in the past. And then Paul kind of picks up on this, not rehashing the history of the Old Testament, but rehashing the history of his life to recount what God has done. And so in Acts 22 and in Acts 26, he does this. And then this kind of continues on even into the book of Hebrews, in Hebrews 11, where the writer talks about faith and talks about the people of the faith of the Old Testament and goes through people like Abraham and Isaac and others in the Old Testament. And he rehearses again what God did in time and how these people look forward to Christ. So all this is the work of God in time, and the scriptures themselves keep on reminding us of these various acts of God in history and how this is so critical to our faith.
5: What about God's control? You've mentioned this just briefly here already, but God's control of history.
4: Well, the fact that God is in control of history is part of the assurance the Scripture gives us. It assures us that things happen in God's time, in His way. And so, for instance, in Romans 5, God says, while we were still weak, at the right time, Christ died for the ungodly. It reminds us that history isn't out of control, and when we look around at the events in our day, we may think, boy, it seems some things are just way out of control. The world's careening here and there, and history is just, you know, baffling us as to what's going to happen and what's going on. But the scriptures reassure us through their heavy emphasis on history and time that God is in control of things, that these things aren't out of control any more than, say, they were out of control in the era of the judges when God rescued his people through the judges, or they were out of control, it seemed, to the people of the first century, yet God used that century to bring his son into the world, or when they seemed like they were out of control at the end of that first century when Peter and Paul were being martyred, and yet God was still in control of things and still working for the benefit of his people in time.
5: Now, this may seem almost too obvious, but, well, maybe it isn't. The Bible seems to conceive of history as having a beginning and an end, as having a purpose, that a divine purpose, in fact, from beginning to end. But it is a limited amount of time within which God acts here, a God who exists himself outside of time and in eternity. What is the beginning? What is the end, and what is that overarching purpose, according to whole Scripture, for time and history?
4: Well, the beginning is a creation. The end is, of course, the return of Christ. And it's interesting, the Bible kind of bookends this. We have in the beginning, right, in Genesis 1, and at the very end of the Scriptures in the book of Revelation, Jesus reminds us, behold, I am coming soon. For the end of time. And the overarching thing in time, then, is how God makes all this flow to Christ. The Old Testament flows towards Christ. The New Testament flows out of what Christ has done. And so kind of in the middle of time, if we use God's way of reckoning, it may not be the middle of time the way we count time, but in kind of in the middle of time, we have the incarnation, the life, death, and resurrection of Jesus. And in fact, the prophets talk about this. The prophets in the Old Testament will talk about the former days and the latter days, or the New Testament writers will talk about the last days. And they are basically dividing history into two large chunks, the time before Christ and the time after Christ. We see this at the beginning of the book of Hebrews, for instance. In many and various ways, God spoke to his people of old by the prophets, but now in these last days, he has spoken to us by his son. So when Jesus comes, it's the last days. Before Jesus comes, it's the first days, kind of. And so we have all of time in this arc around Jesus.
5: So that means, as you say in the book, that the significance in God acting in history does not come to an end when Christ has, in history, accomplished the saving work that he was sent to do, but in fact, now that saving work drives history forward to its end.
4: Yeah, and it drives it back to Christ, who will come again. And so you can't get away from it. The Christ who was at the creation, the Christ who was at kind of the center of time in the incarnation, and then the Christ who returns again at the end of time at the resurrection.
5: Is this then why, with about a minute before we take our first break, why it sounds like something of a sterile topic, biblical chronology, why it is actually a very important topic for Christians to know about?
4: It's absolutely important, because if Christ didn't do what he did at the time the Scriptures say, the Scriptures are false and they're just a bunch of myths. But St. Peter reminds us we didn't follow cleverly devised myths, but instead God actually broke into time, time and again in the Old Testament, then in Christ, and then time and again in the book of Acts and in the New Testament, for the benefit of his people.
5: Dr. Andrew Steinman is our guest. We're beginning today a six-part weekly series with him on biblical chronology, starting with time and the Christian faith. A few more questions on that when we come back. And then we're going to examine how in the ancient world, not only in the biblical world per se, but how in the ancient world in general, time was measured, marked, and regarded days, weeks, months, years. And that will help us get ready to actually understand the Bible's chronology. Dr. Andrew Steinman is our guest. I'm Todd Wilkin. This is Issues Etc.

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1: Our Savior in Houston has deliberately included Issues Etc. as a significant part of our outreach ministry, and we regard every dollar that we've committed to this ministry is a dollar well spent 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Lutheran theology is more urgently needed at this moment than at any other moment in history, and Issues Etc. is in the forefront of that movement.
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3: Personhood and the Law.
4: This is a special commentary from the Susan B. Anthony List, named for the suffragette who was proudly pro-life.
3: 38 years ago, the Roe v. Wade court decision officially declared that preborn babies are not persons. Instead, an unborn human depends on another individual, in this case its mother, to determine if it has legal value. If she chooses abortion, the baby may be deprived of life without due process of law. This scenario poses striking similarities to race-based personhood laws of the 19th and earlier 20th centuries, where the Supreme Court determined that African Americans had no legal rights since they were not recognized as persons under the law. Listen next time for more.
4: This is Marjorie Dannenfelser, president of the Susan B. Anthony List. 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
0: Welcome back. It's Wednesday afternoon, September the 28th, part one of a six-part weekly series on biblical chronology with Dr. Andrew Steinman, author of the new book From Abraham to Paul, A Biblical Chronology. Our call-in number with questions or comments, feel free to call 1-877-623-MYIE. Send us an email with a question or a comment right here in the studio. Talk back at issuesetc.org or a tweet at issuesetc. Dr. Steinman, before we get into the particulars of how the ancient world marked and measured time, why do you begin with, I understand why you end with Paul, because that's where more or less the biblical narrative, historical narrative, leaves off. But why did you begin with Abraham?
5: Well, one reason is that Abraham is kind of the most important human being in the book of Genesis. And he becomes foundational for understanding where Israel comes from. Another reason is that the chronological issues before Abraham and Genesis are really knotty one, and I'd have to write a book at least as big as the one I wrote just to handle all the issues that go on there. And I didn't want to kind of miss, you know, the wide sweep of biblical history by making a book that was just, you know, you'd need a forklift to pick up. So there were a couple reasons, but the main thing is that, you know, the Bible often points to Abraham as kind of the father of Israel, and that's where the ball really gets rolling as far as the time notices in the Bible. So it was kind of a natural starting point for this book.
0: How much time are we talking about from Abraham, where we first meet him in Ur of the Chaldees, to Paul? I don't know if you've added up both Testaments, but what's the swath of history we're really talking about in terms of centuries or millennia?
5: Yeah, well, and that's the interesting thing, because what you have here is only about 70 years in the New Testament. Most of it is in the Old Testament, okay? And Abraham was born around 2200 BC. So you're talking almost 2300 years of history from Abraham to Paul.
0: Now, just before we leave that behind, and I know you said you'd have to write a giant book about it, the thorny issues of chronology before that are not so much the order of the events, but human lifespan seem to be somewhat dilated, quite dilated, the closer you get to the creation event, which both of you and I regard as an historical event. And so is it just that it makes it difficult to actually say how many years transpire between the key events, the few key events that are mentioned prior to Abraham?
5: Yes, it is very difficult, and plus you have the problem is that most of these are strung together by means of genealogies in the book of Genesis. And one of the issues with genealogies is in the Bible is that oftentimes generations are skipped to make a certain number of genealogies. For instance, in the book of Ruth, we have 10 generations listed, going through Boaz, who happens to be number 7, another important number, leading up to David. But it's very obvious when you start adding up the time that the author there has skipped over some generations to come up with 10. Matthew does the same thing in his gospel to come up with 3 sets of 14 generations leading up to Christ. When you look in the book of Genesis, for instance, you have some very interesting numbers. You have 10 generations from one thing to another, or 40 generations from one event to the other event. And because these come out with round numbers, we're not certain as to whether they're going always father to son or whether they're skipping some generations. And this was just we see this as a common procedure in the Bible, that sometimes when they give genealogies, they don't give everything from father to son. Sometimes they skip from grandfather to great-grandson or something, and they skip over several generations. So it makes it difficult just to go in and add up all the numbers in Genesis and to know for sure that the author is telling you about every generation in between. So between the long lifespans and the way generations are used and genealogies are done in the Bible, it's pretty hard to date those key events, and it would take a lot of study and a lot of argumentation one way or the other to make any type of firm date, for instance, for something like the creation.
0: Now, just because the ancients, and now we're talking about here where we'd say, strictly speaking, the historical period beginning with Abraham, just because they didn't have clocks and a common calendar, a universal calendar, the way we do for the most part nowadays, does that mean that they didn't have accurate ways of marking and measuring time?
5: No, in fact, they had very accurate ways of marking and measuring time, but they were different than ours. They knew that they had to mark time accurately because, for instance, you had to know when to plant your crops. And in the ancient Near East, wheat and barley were planted every fall and harvested every spring. If you didn't plant it in time in the fall, you didn't get a crop in the spring, and that could be disastrous for your life. So they had to kind of know when a year came and went. They had to be able to mark time, but they didn't mark it and reckon it exactly the same way we do.
0: Well, what's the basic difference on how they do it?
5: Well, one of the basic differences is that the way they counted months and years, they did days and weeks pretty much the way we do. But with years and months, were generally followed the phases of the moon. So from one new moon, that is where you can't see any part of the moon, to the next new moon was 1 month. But that month is a little shorter than our months, about 28 and a half days. So you got a little over 12 months in a year. But they needed to have a solar year so that they knew when to plant the crops. So eventually, by observation, they came up with a system where they would add in an extra month every so often, like we add an extra day every so often in the year to make sure we stay on a correct solar year. They would add an extra month. And eventually, the ancients in the Near East determined that if they added an extra month 7 times every 19 years, so there'll be 7 years out of 19 of those years that had 13 months, and this kind of leap month would then bring everything back in alignment between the lunar months and the solar year.
0: So their calendars were not down to the, fourth decimal place accurate as ours are, or as we suppose them to be. But they kept an accounting. They knew that they were inaccurate, and they kept an accounting for it and found a way to compensate.
5: Yes, exactly. And just as we have to kind of keep track, they had to kind of keep track, and they had observed the heavens. And it's interesting that, you know, one of the things we learn early in the book of Genesis in chapter 1 is God puts the stars in the sky for seasons and times. And apparently by observing the stars, they could tell when the seasons would roll around. So we can do the same thing if we wanted to. We could look up in the winter sky and see the constellation Orion and know it's winter because Orion's not out in the summer, for instance. They could do the same thing, and by observing the stars and observing the moon, they could align the years and the months.
0: Let's start with that much controverted basic unit, the day. You mentioned Genesis. It seems to indicate that days would be measured from evening until evening rather than the way that we usually do, strictly speaking, midnight to midnight, but most people consider the day having begun when they wake up, morning to morning. What's going on there?
5: Yeah, well, the ancient Israelites did exactly what you said, evening to evening, just as Genesis seems to indicate in the first chapter. There was an evening and there was a morning, one day and 2 days and 3 days. And this, of course, is reinforced in the laws in the Old Testament. If you became unclean by touching a dead body, you were unclean the rest of the day until sundown, because at sundown a new day began. But different peoples in the ancient world followed different systems. So apparently the Greeks were like the Hebrews and followed the sundown as the beginning of the day, but to our, the best of our knowledge, the Egyptians figured sun up was the beginning of the day. And our custom of doing midnight to midnight as a day actually comes from the ancient Romans, who did it that way. So when people are talking about days and when days begin in ancient writings, we always have to ask, where are they and what system are they using?
0: That along with something else here, and that is parts of days. Or in the course of the daylight hours or the nighttime hours, how were things measured?
5: Yeah, that's another interesting thing. In the Old Testament, they divided the night into watches, three watches of approximately 4 hours each. And these are mentioned in the Old Testament. By the time we get to the New Testament, the Romans and the Greeks had divided a system of hours similar to ours, where they would divide the daylight into 12 hours and the nighttime into 12 hours, but they still also used a system of watches, especially on military time, because you would have to have, you know, guards out if you were in the army, and so they would have four watches during the night of about 3 hours each, and we read about these watches of the night occasionally in the New Testament, too. So the idea of hours really doesn't quite apply in the Old Testament. They weren't doing that, but by the time we get to the New Testament, they do have hours, and in fact, the Greeks had sundials. Greeks and Romans had sundials, so during the day they could even watch the passage of the hours.
0: When we come back, both of those things together, how the beginning of and the end of days were marked and measured, and how the various hours within the days or the nights are marked and measured, does account for some of the apparent contradictions that people often assert they have found in the New Testament. We'll talk about a few of those. Then we'll go on to talk about the weeks and the months and the years, the way the ancients marked time, with Dr. Andrew Steinman.

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0: Welcome back to Issues Etc. I'm Todd Wilkin. We're talking with Dr. Andrew Steinman on this Wednesday afternoon, September the 28th. Six-part weekly series. We're beginning with him today on time in the ancient world, biblical chronology, and we're going through the weeks and the months and the years, trying to, understand how the ancients marked and measured times. Now, this is a great reference, this new book that Dr. Andrew Steinman has written called From Abraham to Paul, A Biblical Chronology. Every pastor needs this kind of a reference book. It really is groundbreaking. But not every pastor can afford it. It's $79.99, but I know that many of you can, and your pastor does need it. So consider, as a gift, giving this book to your pastor. It's called From Abraham to Paul, A Biblical Chronology by our guest, Dr. Andrew Steinman. Find out more about it at our website under the Listen on Demand page, issuesetc.org, Listen on Demand, or call Concordia Publishing House and order From Abraham to Paul for your pastor. Really do him a huge favor and add significantly to his library by doing so. Concordia Publishing House's toll-free number, 1-800-325-3040. 1-800-325-3040. Dr. Steinman, you mentioned before the break that the way that days began and ended according to how they were measured and the various hours and watches of both day and night, those things combined do account for or help explain some of the apparent contradictions that many assert exist in the New Testament, especially on significant events like the crucifixion and the resurrection, don't they?
1: Yes, and this is because the three synoptic Gospels, Matthew, Mark, and Luke, are counting time according to the way the Jewish people counted it, but the Gospel of John, which was apparently written for Gentiles, is using the Roman method of counting time during the day. The Jewish way of counting time was to start counting New Testament hours from sunup. And so if we figured the sun came up about 6 o'clock, the third hour would be about 9 o'clock in the morning. The Romans, however, count the number of the hours the way we do. So they start with midnight and then 1 o'clock in the morning, 2 o'clock, and so forth. And so when we read something happening at a certain hour, especially during the crucifixion and the passion of Christ, it appears as if John is giving a different hour than the other three Gospels. But once we understand that John is reckoning by Roman time and the other Gospels are reckoning by Jewish time, the discrepancy disappears right away.
0: Let's talk about the week, which some people might think is an arbitrary, I mean, why groups of days in groups of seven? But if we understand, again, the earliest history that we're dealing with in the Old Testament, the week is hardly an arbitrary way of marking off the course of time.
1: Yes, it's tied to creation, that God created all things in 7 days, and then when God sets up the Sabbath day and commands the Sabbath day, he specifically ties it to creation because God rested on the seventh day. Israel was to rest on the seventh day. And so the seventh day, the last day of the week, became the Sabbath. And so this period of seven with a week is tied very closely to the very first act of God, that is the creation of the world.
0: Did the other parts of the ancient world, as far as we can tell, divide the days into sevens?
1: Yes, as a matter of fact, they did. And we know this because, for instance, the Greeks had names of the days of the week, seven different names. The Romans, the same thing in Latin, seven different days, and our names of the days of the week are based on that Roman and Greek system.
0: What about months? That seems to be more a function of observing the moon.
1: Yeah, and the months they would observe, and they gave names to them. There were names usually beginning in the spring. The first month of spring, the first new moon after the spring equinox, was the first month of the year for the purposes of counting months. So that would be month one, and then month two, three, and on through 12. And then, of course, if you had a leap month that year, you had a second 12th month. And then these months were given names the Babylonians, for instance, named all 12 months. We don't know for sure the names of all the months in Palestine and ancient Canaan, but we do know the names of four of them, and they are listed in the Old Testament before the Babylonian exile. After the Babylonian exile, we have Hebrew names of the months, which are just borrowed from the Babylonians. And so they did actually have months. They usually did them by counting the first month, the second month, but sometimes they would actually use the name of the month.
0: When we get to, I guess you could call it the Old Testament, and we have the months lined out, they seem to be built around, as you mentioned before, a harvest schedule or a planting and a harvest schedule. Talk about that.
1: Yes. They would plant their grain crops like barley and wheat in the fall and harvest them in the spring. And so it was not uncommon to begin the year actually in the fall with the month of planting, the first month of fall after the fall equinox. At other times, they would begin the year 6 months offset from that, as I said, with the first month of spring. And in Israel, it seems that you had both things going on. The sacred year began with the first month of spring, with the month that Passover fell in. This is legislated in the book of Exodus already. This will be the first month for you, and that's when they would have the Passover. But apparently they had a civil year, especially later on in Israel and especially in the kingdom of Judah after the kingdom was split into two. And the civil year actually began in the fall with the first month of fall. So you have to, again, be very careful about what year are they referring to. And when they talk about a year, something happened that year, are they talking a year that they were counting as beginning in spring or a year they were counting as beginning in fall?
0: In the New Testament, even though there's a Roman calendar in place, even though the Romans had their own system, and even though the New Testament is recording during the time of Roman domination of first century Palestine, it's the religious calendar that seems to be more often referred to when talking about certain events and when they happened.
1: Yes, this is because they're still organizing things around the important festivals of the year. And so you have the spring festival of Passover and shortly following that, first fruits. And you have the fall festival of course, the Day of Atonement, which happens the first month of fall. And so God's people continued on observing this as commanded by Moses. And even after the Christian church took hold, the early Christians were still counting things by those months. And we see this as late as the book of Acts and Paul's journeys, where the months in the Jewish calendar are still being mentioned. And so they just continue on with this because it was the cycle of their religious experience of the festivals that God had commanded.
0: Dr. Steinman, we'll continue our series next week with you on biblical chronology. Next Wednesday, we're going to be talking about crucial dates for understanding, kind of anchor dates for understanding Old Testament chronology. With less than 30 seconds, what's on tap for us next week?
1: We're going to talk about two very important dates, the date when Solomon became king and the date of the Exodus. If we can get these two dates down, then through very careful observation of the other things the Old Testament tells us, we can actually map out all of the crucial events from Abraham through the end of the Old Testament.
0: Dr. Andrew Steinman is professor of theology and Hebrew at Concordia University, Chicago, author of the new book, From Abraham to Paul, A Biblical Chronology. Look forward to next week.
1: Yes, I do too.
0: Folks, this fall is the time when many churches are putting together their budgets for the next fiscal year. Please consider becoming an Issues Etc. sponsoring congregation during this time of budget planning. The Issues Etc. 300 is our congregational sponsorship program, a growing group of congregations that sponsor Issues Etc. annually in their budget to the tune of $1,000 a year or more. Now, in addition to supporting the worldwide outreach of Issues Etc., we'll advertise your congregation at our website, in the Issues Etc. journal, and on the radio. Time is God's. It belongs to Him. He created it. Now, that's just saying what any other religion might say about time. But our God enters time and history. He inaugurates time for a reason. He loves his creation. And in the mystery of his foreknowledge, he knows and purposes and already decides beforehand that because of his son Jesus Christ's sacrifice that would take place on the cross in history, even before time began, he chooses us, he predestines us, he loves us, and he purposes to save us by that same son, Jesus Christ. The cross stands at the center of all human history. It stands at the center of time itself. It is that one punctuated moment when God does what he has purposed before time began and when he redeems his creation for all eternity. I'm Todd Wilkin. I'll talk with you again tomorrow. Thanks for listening to Issues, Etc.
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1: The distance and the luminosity of all the other stars in the sky. They're kind of anchors out there that we use to judge the distance of the heavenly bodies. Now, in history, you need those kind of anchors too. And the more ancient the history, the more you need these things. You can talk about when something happened in general terms. When exactly did the Old Testament events occur? We know roughly the order, but when? When did they happen? And this is no small debate among biblical scholars. For instance, the date of the Exodus. Did it happen late? Did it happen early? Did something like the reign of Solomon even happen at all? And if it did, can it be dated? So we need some anchors in the Old Testament before we start putting together a chronology of those Old Testament historical events. Greetings and welcome to Issues Etc. on this Wednesday afternoon, October the 5th. I'm Todd Wilkin. Thanks for tuning us in. We're going to continue our six-part weekly series with Dr. Andrew Steinman today, understanding the Old Testament chronology by setting those anchors, the reign of Solomon and the date of the Old Testament Exodus, and thereby the rest of the Old Testament. A little bit later, Rick Horton, a Cardinals broadcaster, will join us. We'll talk about the National League Division Series between St. Louis, the Cardinals, and the Philadelphia Phillies, which could end tonight or could continue tonight. We'll talk about what's lined up for tonight's ball game. Our call-in number, 1-877-623-6943, 877-623-MYIE. Send us an email right here in the studio, talkback@issuesetc.org, or a tweet at @issuesetc. Dr. Andrew Steinman is professor of theology and Hebrew at Concordia University, Chicago. He's author of the new book, From Abraham to Paul, A Biblical Chronology. Dr. Steinman, welcome back.
2: Good to be back with you, Todd.
1: You say that it's relatively easy to establish a relative chronology, but it's much more difficult, requires considerable amount of work, to establish an exact chronology. What's the difference between the two?
2: Well, a relative chronology kind of puts everything in order, and we can do that reading the Old Testament. We know that Abraham came before Isaac, came before Jacob, and certainly they came before David, and so forth. And we can know relatively how many years there are in between them, because the Bible gives us enough information for that. The problem is to fix that chronology in time as the way we measure time. Did these things happen at what year the way we count years? Did the Exodus take place in this year? Did it take place in that year? And then, of course, then all the other dates with relationship to the Exodus then are anchored in time. And so we need these anchor dates to give us what we call an absolute chronology, kind of things that we can express in our terms, years B.C. or years A.D., and as opposed to a relative chronology, which you can kind of keep in your head pretty easily and know that, oh, yeah, Ezra comes a lot longer after David than, say, Hezekiah does or something like that.
1: Is part of the problem that, for the most part, perhaps completely, the way that the Old Testament narrative talks about the relative dates of things that occurred is pretty relative in and of itself. It doesn't have this big picture of, oh, we're living in the B.C. era in a certain year. They simply cannot have that perspective.
2: Right. They can't have that perspective at all, and they do try to tie it to things, but it's usually like such and such year of a reign of a king, and unless you know the year when that king started, you can't tell what that means.
1: What are the two dates that we're going to talk about here during this hour that serve as or can serve as anchors for dating all of the rest of the Old Testament history?
2: Well, one is the date of the reign of Solomon. When did he begin and end? And that's relatively less controversial than the other one that you mentioned at the top of the program, and that is the date of the Exodus from Egypt. But if we can nail down these two, then we can pretty much figure out the rest of the dates of the Old Testament.
1: There are some who would contend that a figure like Solomon is, if he existed at all, he certainly was not what the Bible portrays him as being, which is king of essentially

0: ultimately Israel as a united Israel as a dynasty and as a world power, at least a player on the world stage. They say, well, if he existed at all, he was probably some tribal chieftain, and then later his role in Israel and in the world is embellished. How do you generally respond to that?
1: Well, the general problem with that is it's not based on evidence, it's based on skepticism. It's just a skeptical view of what the Bible says without any evidence to say it couldn't be. And in matter of fact, if you look at the history of the ancient Near East during this period of time, the general period of time that the Bible indicates Solomon reigned, you realize that he could well have had an empire because it's a time when the other classical powers like Egypt and Babylon and Assyria were not asserting themselves. They were in periods of decline, and in fact, we know that there were other kind of these, we might call them second-level empires in this part of the world. Not only Solomon had an empire like this that was kind of second-level, it wasn't the big empire that we would find in some eras, but we also know that, for instance, up north of Solomon, there was these mini-empires, and so it makes perfect sense in the time frame that the Bible indicates that Solomon lived. So there's actually some evidence pointing towards this. And just to have kind of a skepticism that says, well, Solomon couldn't have done it without any proof that he couldn't have done it, is simply asserting something without being able to back it up with anything.
0: Luckily, we don't have to depend entirely upon the history, as accurate as it is, recorded in the Old Testament documents. That document, those narratives with respect to Solomon's reign, tie us to other histories of other places in the world that are recorded as well. So without getting too complicated, how do you go about locating Solomon's reign in history?
1: Well, you know, the Bible gives us a series of kings that followed Solomon, both in the northern kingdom that split off called Israel and in the southern kingdom that followed Solomon's line called Judah. And we have surviving records from other nations, specifically something called the Black Obelisk of King Shalmaneser from Assyria, and he interacted with one of these later kings, Israel's King Jehu. Now, the Bible tells us these kings reigned after Solomon, and they reigned for so many years, and we can know that, oh, okay, the Assyrian king says that in a certain year that we can date to our chronology, there was interaction between him and Jehu, and then by carefully observing the way the Bible counts the years back to, forward from Solomon, we can count backwards from Jehu to Solomon and figure out when he began to reign. So we actually have a confirmation of this date because of this interaction between the Assyrian king and the Israelite king.
0: There is a little bit of a riddle that needs to be solved, and that is how the actual lengths of the reigns of the kings were calculated. What's the problem there?
1: Yeah, the problem is, how do you count the first part of a king's reign? I mean, it's very unusual if a king would die on the last day of a year and his successor would take over on the first day of the year. You know, like, usually the king's going to die somewhere in the middle of a year. Well, then the new king starts reigning. So how do you count that new king's first year? Do you count that partial year up until the new year? Do you count that as year one? And then after the new year, he's in year two. Well, that was the system sometimes used in the ancient Near East. Or do you count it kind of as a year zero? You're going to say that's his throne year. We're not going to count that partial year. And then we'll count the next year after the new year begins as year one. Now, if you do the first method and count that partial year, you're actually counting it twice because you counted that partial year for the last king who died as his last year. And you're counting it again as the first year of the other king. So if you have a bunch of kings that all count their years the same way, say you have five kings, you actually have 4 years that are counted twice. So for those five kings, you've got to subtract 4 years from their total if they were counting that way. If they were counting the other way, you don't have to subtract any years. And one of the things that careful examination of the accounts in the Bible shows us is when kings were counting the years one way and when they were counting it a different way. And by knowing this and determining how these were determined, then we can all of a sudden add up the years accurately and come to some very accurate conclusions about when kings came and went.
0: Dr. Andrew Steinman is our guest. It's part two of a six-part weekly series we're doing with him on biblical chronology. Today, how we date two crucial events, the reign of King Solomon and the Old Testament Exodus, and how that helps us date everything else in the Old Testament by extension. We'll be right back.

0: Here's an opportunity for you to get up to 75% off many of the resources you hear us promote on Issues Etc. 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
0: Thanks to the following congregations for standing with us by joining the Issues Etc. 300. Redeemer Lutheran, Mandeville, Louisiana. Our Savior Lutheran, Whitefish Bay, Wisconsin. Christ Lutheran, Sioux Falls, South Dakota. Emmanuel Lutheran, Louisville, Nebraska. Grace Lutheran, Warminster, Pennsylvania. Trinity Lutheran, Valonia, Indiana. Emmanuel Lutheran, Pensacola, Florida, St. Athanasius Lutheran, Vienna, Virginia, and Emmaus Lutheran, St. Louis, Missouri. 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Welcome back to Issues Etc. I'm Todd Wilkin. We're talking about biblical chronology, part two of a six-part series with Dr. Andrew Steinman. Special thanks to Pastor Peter Lang and to the congregation of St. John Lutheran in Topeka, Kansas. They are part of the Issues Etc. 300. 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And it has all the information about a congregation joining the Issues Etc. 300 and all the benefits there as well. 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Click support. Take that to your congregation if you're in budget planning phase right now and suggest that they add Issues Etc. to their mission or advertising budget. And thank you in advance for doing so. Dr. Steinman, are there other events in extra-biblical history surrounding Solomon that helped confirm that basic date that we can set for him?
3: Yes, there are a couple of things that the Bible mentions, and then we can look at sources outside the Bible to help. One is the invasion of a pharaoh that the Bible called Shishak. This is the Egyptian pharaoh. The Egyptians called him Shoshank, and pronounced the name a little bit differently. And we know that he invaded Israel during the reign of Solomon's successor. And in fact, the Bible tells us it was the fifth year of Solomon's successor. This has been a big help to Egyptologists because they can't, from their information that they have, accurately tell when this pharaoh reigned. But because we now can date Solomon's reign accurately, they can look at it and say, oh, if we take that reign for Solomon and then go to the fifth year of his son on the throne, that actually confirms what we know about Shoshank or Shishak. It fits into well with what the Egyptian records that have survived, and so these two kind of confirm one another. And what's interesting is that Egyptologists have used this date to set their chronology for the pharaohs of this era when they didn't have any a strong date to do it. So they've actually adopted the biblical date that we know from, that we use from the other method to establish their chronology, and then they note, aha, everything works out well. So it's kind of, they kind of confirm one another.
0: So what is it again? What is that date B.C. where we can say, here is where Solomon began to reign, here is where his reign ended?
3: Yeah, he begins to reign in the year that begins in the fall of 971 B.C., and he dies in the year that begins in the fall of 932. The reason I'm saying it that way is these years are the last quarter of 971 and the first three quarters of 970, or the last quarter of 932 and the first three quarters of 932, or 31, I mean. That's because they began their years in Judah, in the southern kingdom, or in Israel before the split in the fall, not in the winter like we do.
0: So does that basically then give us, from Solomon on, a way of exactly placing the reigns of the kings that followed him, even after the kingdom itself splits into two, a northern and a southern?
3: Yes, by careful examination of what the Bible says and how it says it, and it has to be very careful examination and calculation, but if we do our math correctly and understand what the Bible is saying, then we can indeed know when each of the kings that followed Solomon reigned, and in some cases we can even know down to the month when they started and ended. In other cases we can only know maybe within a span of six months when they began and when they ended, but we can be that accurate about it all the way down to the end of both kingdoms.
0: So that takes us to the exile, and that gives us essentially a dating for the entire royal period.
3: Yes. Yeah. And then once we get to the exile and we have Babylonian records and other things, we can work things out from there.
0: All right. There's still one little loose end here, and that is Solomon, of course, is the third king. So you've got David before Solomon, that's his father, and before David, Saul. I imagine David's not too difficult because there's so much material on David there in the narrative, but you point out in your book that Saul's a little difficult because there's a verse that apparently very early on has been pretty garbled, and we just don't know how long he was on the throne.
3: Yeah, we have no idea for sure exactly how long Saul reigned. The verse in the book of Samuel is missing how old Saul was and how many years he reigned. And it probably, like you said, got garbled in transmission sometime after it was originally written. And so we can do David really well. We know David reigned 40 years. The Bible says that, and we can place him within Solomon and work backward to the beginning of David's reign. But then with Saul, we only have a general idea because in the New Testament, for instance, Stephen says Saul reigned 40 years, but we don't know if he was talking in exact terms or in general terms. You know, he might have said 40 years is a round number. And as it turns out, it could have been a couple years more, for instance. It could have been up to 42 years that he reigned. But in general terms, we know how long he reigned, but not in specific terms. And then that would leave us a little bit, you know, uncertain as to when he began.
0: So that kind of leads us to the need for a date prior to the royal period that we can, again, lay down an anchor and say, here is how we date pre-David history in the Old Testament. What is that event?
3: That event is the Exodus. And once we know Solomon's dates, then we can count back to the Exodus because 1 Kings chapter 6, verse 1 ties the Exodus, how many years it was from the Exodus to the time when Solomon began building the temple in the fourth year of his reign. So all we need to do then is kind of count backwards if we trust what we're told in 1 Kings 6:1 that it was 480 or was the 480th year after the exile.
0: So now, based upon Solomon, we can go back and find the date for the exodus from Egypt, are there confirming outside the Bible historical events that can help us confirm that date?
3: Yes, there are. Well, there's actually one inside the Bible that can help us confirm this date, and that is a statement by the judge Jephthah, who says, probably again using round numbers, that Israel had been in the land about 300 years, and we can know approximately, even if we don't figure it out exactly, which I think we can later on, but if we just say, well, we know approximately when Jephthah had to be, because he's before Saul, and there are some other judges in there, and Samuel, and so forth, but if we can approximate him, we know that's just about right. It's about 300 years, give or take, back to the Exodus. Then there is the use in the Bible of things we call Jubilee years. Every 50th year was to be a Jubilee year, according to the Law of Moses. And it happens that Jewish tradition records a couple of these years in the reigns of later kings, or even one of the years in the exile that would have been a Jubilee if Israel was still in the land. And we can date those years by our system, and since they have to be in multiple of 50 years from the Exodus, because the Exodus began this cycle, I mean, well, the entry into the land, which was 40 years after the Exodus, began this cycle, so we can count back to the entry to the land, because they say the 17th Jubilee was such and such, and so you can do the math and count back, and you can figure out when the entry of the land into the land of Israel was under Joshua, and we know that happened 40 years after the Exodus, so you had 40 more years, and you're back to the Exodus, and lo and behold, they agree exactly with the date that we can use from the Bible in 1 Kings 6:1.
0: And when you say exactly, you mean it comes out to the number, right?
3: To the year, yes.
0: That is
3: exactly.
0: That is pretty remarkable.
3: Yes, it is. And one thing it shows is that the Jewish tradition wasn't making it up, because if the medieval rabbis wanted to make it up, they didn't know how to count the years of the kings. They couldn't look and say, well, such and such a Jubilee occurred during the reign of Josiah, as they do, and use the biblical data to figure it out, because they didn't know how to count the biblical data properly. They didn't know this about, do I need to subtract a year because they were counting it this way, or shouldn't I not subtract a year with this king because he was counting it a different way? They didn't know about that, so they couldn't have just guessed and got the year right, or they couldn't have calculated using the Bible to get the year right, to make a statement like that. The only way this could have come about is if this was an accurate remembrance handed down in their tradition. And so it's a very good confirmation of exactly when the Exodus took place.
0: Well, when we come back, it also helps us do something else, and that is it helps us respond to what's called the late date theory of the Exodus, because there are alternate theories about when the Exodus occurred. Some would even doubt that it occurred at all, but those who would admit that something like it occurs want to talk about a late date. We'll find out what that is and how this accurate dating, this dating from these two anchors, the reign of Solomon, and thereby the true date of the Exodus, we can respond to liberal scholarship that wants to, well, say the Bible is just simply wrong in when all these things occurred. Dr. Andrew Steinman is our guest, part two of a six-part weekly series on biblical chronology.

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2: GOP race heats up and cheers up pro-lifers.
3: This is a special commentary from the Susan B. Anthony List, named for the suffragette who was proudly pro-life.
2: The Republican race for president, though still crowded, will likely narrow soon. The primaries begin in just 3 months. So far, the entire group of announced candidates holds pro-life views, according to their public statements. Congressman Michelle Bachmann, who won the famous Iowa caucus, has been an outspoken advocate for life. The newest candidate, Governor Rick Perry of Texas, is a strong pro-life, pro-family supporter as well. After nearly 3 years of Barack Obama's pro-abortion policies, pro-lifers are excited at the prospect of a strong candidate who shares their life-affirming views.
3: This is Marjorie Dannenfelser, president of the Susan B. Anthony List. 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
4: I'm Todd Wilkin. This is Issues Etc. Talking with Dr. Andrew Steinman about biblical chronology, part two of a six-part weekly series with him. We're basing this series on a tremendous book that he has just authored called From Abraham to Paul, A Biblical Chronology. We're really only scratching the surface and only beginning this conversation on biblical chronology. We're dealing with real history here, folks. And if we take seriously the historical claims of the Bible, Old and New Testament, this is worthy study to say that there are actual dates. There are, dare we say, exact dates that we can put on the events of the Old Testament, and that the evidence is there for it inside and outside the Bible. That's what this book is all about, From Abraham to Paul, A Biblical Chronology by Dr. Andrew Steinman. Find out more about it at our website, issuesetc.org. 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I don't want to get ahead of ourselves because next time we are going to be talking about the patriarchal period there. But suffice it to say, Dr. Steinman, does the establishment of these two anchors then give us a way of more or less accurately dating all the way back to Abraham himself?
5: Yes, because they give us, the Bible gives us how long each of the patriarchs lived and certain information about what happened in certain years of their life. And so we know Abraham, Isaac, Jacob, and Joseph. We know how long Israel was in Egypt. We're told that in the Bible. And so once we have the date of the Exodus, we can count all the way back to Abraham pretty quickly, really.
4: Okay, we'll do that next time. In the meantime, let's talk about the late date theory of the Exodus that really held sway for quite some time in liberal Bible scholarship. What is the theory? What was the motivation behind it?
5: Well, the motivation behind this theory, at least the popularization of this theory, was archaeology in Israel. And it was thought that if you dated the Exodus later than what the Bible seems to indicate, when these 480 years before Solomon, that if you dated it only half that time about, that it would fit in what was then known about archaeology in Israel. Since then, archaeology has moved on. But curiously, some scholars haven't. And this late date theory often comes up if you watch the History Channel or something like that. on Egypt, and they will tell you Ramses the Great was the Pharaoh of the Exodus. Well, they're following the late date theory to get that. And it's funny that only some Egyptologists and some evangelical scholars still cling to this date. Liberal scholars just deny that the Exodus happened at all, so they've moved on because they don't even believe it happened, so why try to date it? So it's interesting what's happened to this late date theory over the years. But if we would go back 60, 70 years, this was very popular among liberal scholars, too.
4: So how have what we've been able to do so far in a cursory way here in our conversation, and that is establish the correspondence of the reign of Solomon with outside history and therefore the date of the Exodus, how does that speak against the late date theory?
5: Well, because of other pieces of information that have come to light, it speaks against it because it just doesn't square with other passages in the Bible, and it doesn't square with things we found from archaeology. For instance, it doesn't square with something that came to light at the end of the 19th century, the very end of the 19th century in Egypt. The original followers of the late date theory thought that a pharaoh called Meneptah was the pharaoh of the Exodus. And then at the very end of the 19th century, they found an inscription in Egypt by this pharaoh. You can still go to the Cairo Museum, the Egyptian Museum in Cairo, and it's there. It's a huge thing. You could walk right past or not realize how important it is for biblical dating. But Meneptah there on this inscription in stone wrote that he had invaded, you know, the lands north of Egypt, and he claims to have conquered Israel as a people in the Promised Land. Well, then they couldn't have been, and he claims to do this very early in his reign, so he couldn't have been the Pharaoh of the Exodus. So then they try to go back to Ramses, but already you know there's a problem with this theory. There's other problems with this theory because it doesn't square with other passages in the Bible, and it doesn't square with what both the Bible says and archaeology now tells us about the fall of the city of Hazor in northern Israel. We know that this city fell and was burnt in the mid-13th century when the late-date people would want to date it. The problem is there's two falls of Hazor in the Bible. There's a fall to Joshua, and then there's a later fall during the period of the Judges. And if you make the fall that we have, you know, of Hazor in the 13th century, the Exodus, as the late-date people want, then you've got nowhere to go for, well, what happened earlier when Joshua conquered it? But if you say, well, the mid-13th century one was the fall during the period of the Judges, then you can go back and find Joshua's time, too, and everything fits. And so archaeology seems to be, combined with the Bible, seems to be pushing against the late-date theory, and I think the late-date theory has very little to commend it.
4: Please mention, if you would, also where the archaeological evidence surrounding Jericho plays into this, that famous Old Testament story.
5: This is a very controversial thing because Jericho's fall has been dated differently by different archaeologists who worked on it. The archaeologists who worked on it in the early to mid-20th century dated it in line with what we're saying the date of the Exodus is. Later archaeologists have tried to push it later, and they've actually found some items they can use carbon-14 dating on to try to date that fall of Jericho. And it seems to say that the Exodus took place about 170 years later than what the Bible says. We've been saying the Bible indicates. The problem is that there's a problem with carbon dating in the Eastern Mediterranean basin during this period of time. It doesn't fit Egyptian chronology that's well accepted and well proven. It's off by, guess what, 170 years. So if we assume that there's a problem with the carbon dating and the carbon dating curves that scientists use during this period of time, and this debate still has yet to be resolved, it's been debated in scientific journals now for about a decade, But if we assume that they're going to have to readjust the carbon dates down about 170 years, then all of a sudden the fall of Jericho once again fits in with what the Bible says.
4: So what is the date then? We mentioned before that, that Solomon would have ruled from 971 to
5: 932
4: B.C. Mm-hmm. Where would you place then, based upon that and this accurate reading, the exodus from Egypt?
5: 1446 B.C. in the spring. It has to take place in what was the first month on the Hebrew calendar, which would have been March or April, early or late March or early April of that year, 1446 B.C.
4: As you have looked into this and discovered or, and kind of established these anchor points, does it give you a better appreciation for kind of the actual historicity of these events? Because sometimes we just tend to think of that as all prehistory, and therefore in less than fully historic events, like we would think about the signing of the Declaration of Independence, because we know what day, where, and what year it happened.
5: Yeah, it does give you an appreciation, and all of a sudden you begin to think, I think, more clearly about people like Moses and David as real flesh and blood people. And of course, the Bible portrays them that way, but it's so easy, I think, when we've learned about Moses and David, you know, from the time we were children and perhaps in Sunday school, and we learn about it kind of as story, and we think of it as story, but not necessarily as history. And having a date kind of helps you to say, oh yeah, these were real people in real time. And now we can put them in real time, and then we can, what we know about the history of the other nations at the same time, we can kind of see how their history fits in with the broader world history of the period. And it kind of fleshes it out for us and makes them into three-dimensional people. The other appreciation that I've come to see is how meticulous the people who recorded this information were. They weren't necessarily using our way of counting time, but they were very meticulous about the way they counted time and the way they recorded things. And it gives me a real appreciation for the scribes who recorded the information that made it into the Bible, because they were not just, you know, kind of making up the numbers, nor were they just kind of being, oh, well, generally it happened here or there, although sometimes they have statements like that in the Bible, but in general, they are being meticulously accurate about their dates.
4: Next time we're going to be talking about those patriarchs. We'll take the next step back, and we'll go back to the patriarchs of Israel, all the way back to Abraham himself, with Dr. Andrew Steinman, professor of theology and Hebrew at Concordia University Chicago, author of the new book, From Abraham to Paul, A Biblical Chronology. Dr. Steinman, thank you very much for your time. I am really looking forward to our next conversation.
5: So am I, Todd.
4: When we come back from this break, well, in about 15 minutes here in the Midwest, the National League Division Series between the St. Louis Cardinals and the Philadelphia Phillies will resume here in St. Louis, first pitch about 5 o'clock Central Time. And it's a make it or break it for the St. Louis Cardinals. They can win this and go on for another chance, or it might be over for them, maybe even for Albert Pujols. Rick Horton, Cardinal broadcaster, will be joining us on the other side of the break to talk about what's coming up this evening for the Cardinals and the Phillies. Stay tuned.

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6: Pastor Nardacani has done nothing more than maintain his devout faith, which is a universal right for all people. That the Iranian authorities would try to force him to renounce that faith violates the religious values they claim to defend.
7: To the Muslims in America, I have this to say. How can your conscience allow you to live in peaceful coexistence with a nation that is responsible for the tyranny and crimes committed against your own brothers and sisters?
8: A production company contacted us and asked if they could do a documentary about our family. And so we prayed about that and we thought, Lord, is this something that you're opening up as an opportunity to share with the world that children are a blessing and a gift from God?
9: Moms in Ohio love Issues, etc.
5: This is where I start getting confused historically. Quite frankly, it's not the most interesting reading. Maybe it is, and I haven't given it a chance, but my experience in the past has been when you start talking about all the kings and when they reign, and you get the divided kingdom in the Old Testament between Judah and Israel, it kind of loses my interest. But it's very important stuff. It's recorded not only once, but twice in the Old Testament. Not only in the book of Kings and elsewhere, but also in the book of Chronicles. So I think it deserves a little more attention. And maybe the reason that we find it difficult to navigate those sections of the Old Testament is because we just don't have a historical framework to put them in. We don't know how it all fits together on the timeline, so to speak. Maybe we can remedy that in the next hour of Issues, Etc. Greetings and welcome. We're coming to you live this Wednesday afternoon, the 12th of October. I'm Todd Wilkin. Thanks for tuning us in. Dr. Andrew Steinman joins us for part three of a six-part weekly series we're doing with him on biblical chronology. Today we'll be dating the reigns of Israel's and Judah's kings, starting with some, well, already early on with Saul and David. It's a little difficult. They seem to be king kind of at the same time, so to speak. Our call in number 1-877 877-623-6943, 877-623-MY-I-E. Our in-studio email address, talkback@issuesetc.org, and our Twitter address, @issuesetc. Dr. Andrew Steinman is a regular guest, professor of theology and Hebrew at Concordia University, Chicago, and author of the new book, From Abraham to Paul, A Biblical Chronology. Dr. Steinman, welcome back.
10: Good to be back with you, Todd. It's always a pleasure.
5: I was watching something the other night on the show Nature, and it was on Solomon's Mines. I usually avoid these shows, but I was bored as usual, and there was nothing else on the TiVo. So this was a show that was exploring archaeologically the possibility that there were some mines and smelting operations being operated during the Solomonic period of the Old Testament. But in the course of that show, which had a lot to do with Egyptian history and other history surrounding ancient Israel, I think at least three times they had biblical scholars or archaeologists assert that there was, in their words, absolutely no evidence that Solomon or David were ever kings, if they existed as historical figures at all. How can they say that?
10: Well, just it's plainly out of skepticism, not only about what the Bible says, but then also kind of an ignorance of some things that have been found archaeologically in the last few years that kind of knock those whole theories into a cocked hat, as it were. You know, not only do they just disbelieve the overwhelming evidence in Scripture, but it's interesting that they are not up to date on their own archaeology. In the early 1990s, an inscription was found at the site of the city of Dan in northern Israel that mentions the house of David. Now, this was very important because it was the first time in recent memory that this anything like this had been discovered. And you had a king of the house of David mentioned here, testifying to the fact that David was a historical figure and founded a dynasty of kings. This became hotly debated, and then somebody went back and looked at an inscription that had been found in the late 19th century in the area of Moab, and when they were reexamining that, they found another mention of the house of David and, you know, kings that had descended from the house of David. So to say that David didn't exist or that he didn't exist as a king is contradicted now by two well-attested inscriptions that everybody that is familiar with these inscriptions pretty much now accepts that they talk about the historicity of David. So, you know, I'm just amazed at people can still make statements like this, that David and Solomon did exist, or if they did exist, they weren't kings. The archaeological evidence is pointing exactly in the opposite direction.
5: We need to deal with the first three kings on their own, Saul, David, and his son Solomon, because after that, we're not dealing with a united monarchy anymore. So to review what we went to, because you said the reign of Solomon is actually one of the anchor points for biblical chronology in the Old Testament, what are we talking about historically when we begin with Saul and move on to David and Solomon?
10: Yeah, well, Saul reigned in about 1049 to 1009 B.C., that's when he would die. David would start reigning then in 1009 in Hebron, because he only reigned over Judah at first, 1002 or thereabouts in Jerusalem, and dies about 969 B.C. He reigned for a time with Solomon. You'll remember he put Solomon on the throne before he died. Solomon reigns 971 approximately B.C. to 969. So we have, you know, three kind of 40-year reigns here from Saul to David to Solomon.
5: To what degree do they overlap? Because it seems as though, well, I guess it depends on how you mark the beginning of David's reign with respect to Saul, because they appear to have overlapping kingdoms, even if David is the renegade.
10: Yeah, well, David doesn't actually get acknowledged as king by anybody until after Saul's death. This is in 2 Samuel chapter 2, where David is first acknowledged king. Saul has already died. That's recorded at the end of 1 Samuel in chapter 24. And so in Second Samuel 2, after Saul's death, the people of Judah come and acknowledge David as their king. They have kind of a rival kingdom that's set up in the north by Saul's descendants, and you have a descendant of Saul that tries to make a kingdom go, but is eventually assassinated, and after he's assassinated, then the elders from the northern tribes come down and acknowledge David as king, and at that point, he becomes king. So there's really no overlap between Saul himself and David, although you do have a little bit of overlap in David's first year with a descendant of Saul on the throne.
5: You mentioned a minute ago that David reigned kind of in two different places, first in Hebron, then in Jerusalem. What's that about?
10: Yeah, well, when he was only king of the tribe of Judah, when they were the only ones that acknowledged him, he was kind of in central Judah in the city of Hebron. After all the tribes acknowledge him as king, David decides to go up and conquer the city of Jerusalem, which had never been permanently conquered by the people of Israel. And so he conquers it and can turn it into a royal city kind of outside of any tribe's control. And that's when Jerusalem first becomes the capital of Israel itself.
5: So this is not a, this is most definitely not a tribal issue any longer. This is pan-tribal.
10: Yes. At that point, it's all the tribes of Israel when Jerusalem becomes the capital of the United Kingdom under David and then later under Solomon.
5: How much overlap would you say there really was between David in the latter years of his reign and Solomon, his son, in the early years?
10: Probably about 2 years. We know that David put Solomon on the throne. One of Solomon's half-brothers tried to have himself declared king when David was old and kind of an invalid, and David's roused by Nathan to put Solomon on the throne. Solomon doesn't begin to build the temple until after David's death. You'll remember that it was told to David that he was not allowed to build the temple. And so Solomon begins during the second year of his reign, a number of months into the second year of his reign, to build the temple. So there's got to be some time when the two of them overlap, probably about 2 years. David dies, and then Solomon makes the move to start building the temple after David's death. So probably they're together 2 years. David gives Solomon some advice. David, we're told at the end of First Chronicles, begins to put together material to build the temple. So, and this is after Solomon is on the throne. So there's probably about a two-year overlap. David dies, and then Solomon builds the temple.
5: With only a minute or so before we take our break, this isn't exactly a chronological question, but I guess it's a basic question that we should answer before moving on to the rest of the kings. What did it mean to be king in ancient Israel such as this?
10: Well, it meant that you were the head of government and what we would think of as every branch of government. You were the chief legislator, you were the chief executor, and you were the chief judge for all the tribes. And so this is why Solomon will make judicial decisions and so forth. And it meant then that you were responsible for all the workings of government, had to appoint all the people under you to carry out all these functions. And ideally, if you did the things that God's law required, this meant that you couldn't just do anything you wanted to do, but you had to do it in line with the regulations laid down already in the law of Moses for kings of what they could and couldn't do. Now, of course, we know that the kings didn't always follow those regulations, but ideally, you weren't an absolute monarch, but you were a king under God and were supposed to follow the rules that he had laid down for kings.
5: When we come back from this break, more with Dr. Andrew Steinman, part three of our six-part weekly series on biblical chronology today, dating the reigns of Israel's and Judah's kings. After Solomon, it's a divided monarchy. It gets a little more complicated. We'll see how we can lay it out historically after this.

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0: Thanks to St. John's Lutheran Church in Corcoran, Minnesota, near the Twin Cities, where Pastor Stephen Briel is the head pastor. They're part of the Issues Etc. 300, a sponsoring congregation of Issues Etc. 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Take it to them as they're planning those budget issues and ask them to include Issues Etc. and be part of the Issues Etc. 300. We're talking about biblical chronology today, dating the reigns of Israel and Judah's kings. Dr. Andrew Steinman is our guest, professor of theology and Hebrew at Concordia University, Chicago, author of the new book, From Abraham to Paul, A Biblical Chronology. Dr. Steinman, why does the kingdom divide?
1: The kingdom divides for, I guess, two reasons. We can talk about the reason from God's perspective. Solomon, at the end of his life, was unfaithful, began to, because he had married many foreign wives, also allow them to worship their pagan gods in Jerusalem, and himself began to worship these pagan gods. And so God prophesies that after his death, the kingdom is going to be ripped away from his son, Rehoboam, and given to someone else, and this will be Jeroboam, the king of the first king of the northern tribes of Israel. So from God's viewpoint, it's because of Solomon's unfaithfulness. From kind of a human viewpoint, which we're also given in the book of Kings, Rehoboam tragically refuses to listen to some of the requests of the northern tribes after his father's death. They ask for a reduction in taxation. They say the taxation has been very heavy because of all of Solomon's building projects and ask it to be reduced. And Rehoboam foolishly refuses to do this, follows the advice not of Solomon's advisors who say, yeah, that was true, you should reduce the taxes, but follows the advice of his contemporaries, the younger generation, who says, you got to show them who's boss. So Rehoboam tries to do this, and the northern tribes rebel. So the Bible gives us both kind of the reason from the human viewpoint and from the divine viewpoint as to why the kingdom is divided after Solomon's death.
0: And it is split in tribe-wise, kind of disproportionately into north and south. How would you describe the political division, both in geographical and political terms, between north and south kingdoms?
1: In geographical terms, it's just north of Jerusalem, basically, where it divides. The southern part still follows Solomon's son Rehoboam, and this includes the tribe of Judah and the tribe of Benjamin. Then the other 10 tribes north of there and the tribes that are east of the Jordan River follow the new king, Jeroboam, in establishing this new kingdom, which will take the title Israel, whereas the kingdom of Judah, as it's known, is just Judah and Benjamin following Solomon's son.
0: Does the Bible, or the way that the narrative unfolds with regard to these two kingdoms, ever indicate which is the proper heir to the United Kingdom?
1: Well, it never really does. I mean, the kings of Judah will always kind of want to be king of the United Kingdom, but it makes it clear, the Book of Kings makes it clear that God, at this point, has purposely divided the kingdom, and he's given the kingdom to Jeroboam in the north and reserve the kingdom of Judah to Rehoboam in the south. And

0: For a donation of $250 by Labor Day, we'll send you a link to an on-demand video stream and to audio recordings of the entire 2026 Issues Etc. 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
1: God's doing, from God's viewpoint, the legitimate heir of these kingdoms is whom he has chosen, and it's Jeroboam in the north, Rehoboam in the south.
2: What does it mean, the divided kingdom, for the worship life of God's people during this time? Because the temple that Solomon had built, that God had commanded to be built, to be the center of the worship life of God's people, is in the south.
1: Yeah, and the people in the north are supposed to come and worship there. And unfortunately, King Jeroboam is a little bit worried about this. He's worried that if his people go down south to worship, that they will once again get a loyalty to Solomon's son Rehoboam and to David's dynasty. And so what he does is he encourages them to commit idolatry, and he sets up golden calves, of all things, the things that they got in trouble with when they left Egypt, the golden calves that he sets up, one in Dan on his northern border and one in Bethel on his southern border, and he urges Israel to worship them instead of worshiping the true God. And so he brings them into idolatry, and this is why God eventually will reject Jeroboam and not give him the things he promised should he have been faithful. But he didn't remain faithful, so the promises of God, of course, which were conditioned on his faithfulness, were not realized by him.
2: Are there competing chronologies that you have to account for, or at least understand, if you are going to accurately make an absolute dating of the kings of both kingdoms?
1: Yes, there are several competing chronologies. The man who kind of did most of the work to figure this out and is best known for figuring this out is Edwin Thiel. And Thiel did a fairly good job. There are a couple problems with his chronology, but it's generally good, and it's the basis on which, off of which most everybody works. But there are other chronologies, one by the Egyptologist Kenneth Kitchen, and another one by an Israeli scholar named Gershon Galil. But the one I think that really has gotten it well is by Roger Young, who lives in your fair city, St. Louis. And in a series of articles published over the past decade or so, Roger Young has shown where Edwin Thiel made a few minor errors and has corrected them, and really has worked out a very tight chronology that fits in with all the biblical data and all the extra-biblical data very exactly to show that we can know when these kings came and went.
2: Let's talk about that extra-biblical data, if we could. Signposts outside the narrative, the historical narrative of the Old Testament, that may point us or give us a check and a balance on however we're calculating the chronology. Can you give us a couple examples?
1: Yeah, well, for instance, we know that in 853 B.C., at the Battle of Karkar, Ahab was king, and he was defeated. And we can date this from extra-biblical sources, Assyrian sources, of the Assyrian king Shalmaneser. In 841, we know from Shalmaneser III, another king of Assyria, that Jehu paid tribute to him as kind of his vassal. So we can date that. We know in 743 that Azariah, one of the kings of Israel, paid tribute to Tiglath-Pileser III, another Assyrian king. And then Hoshea, his successor, some years later, also paid tribute to the same Assyrian king in 731. And so it's from sources from Assyria, for instance, or later on sources from Babylon, that we can actually get dates that then have to mesh with the kings of Israel because they interacted with these Babylonian or Assyrian kings.
2: So we were talking earlier on about finding archaeological evidence by name of David, or the house of David, kings from the house of David. Here we have more of the same. Archaeological evidence out

0: side, the biblical narrative that has by name kings mentioned in the biblical narrative.
1: That's right. And so, you know, we can be confident that they existed, that they were kings, that in many cases that what the Bible said happened to these kings actually happened because they were defeated, for instance, by kings from Assyria or kings from Babylon. All these things can be kind of verified at these various touch points because we have these, from archaeology, these records of the Assyrian or Babylonian kings.
0: It's a two-track affair from that point on, if you would, with about 30 seconds. How long does the monarchy per se survive in the South, and how long does the monarchy survive in the North? And then we'll take a break and pick it up right there.
1: In the North, it lasts shorter time. It survives until 723 BC. And then in the South, it lasts a longer time. The Babylonians come in and capture Jerusalem a couple times, finally carrying the people into captivity in 597 BC. So about 150 years or so longer than the North.
0: We'll take a break. When we come back, we got another 25 minutes with Dr. Andrew Steinman, professor of theology and Hebrew at Concordia University Chicago, author of the new book, From Abraham to Paul, A Biblical Chronology. It's Wednesday afternoon, October the 12th. I'm Todd Wilkin. This is Issues Etc.

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0: Luther had Wartburg. We have Collinsville. 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
2: No one should die alone.
3: This is a special commentary from the Susan B. Anthony List, named for the suffragette who was proudly pro-life.
2: While Oregon is often known as the home of euthanasia advocate Dr. Jack Kevorkian, it was also the birthplace of a distinctly different type of end-of-life care. The No One Dies Alone program was started in Eugene, Oregon, a decade ago, and spread to other states. The goal of the program? To make sure that any terminally ill patient will not die without the support and presence of another person. Trained volunteers sit with patients who are on their deathbeds. This affirms that people matter and that life matters until the very end.
3: Are you pro-life? 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I'm Marjorie Dannenfelser, president of the Susan B. Anthony List. Thanks for taking a stand.
4: Welcome back. You're listening to Issues Etc. I'm Todd Wilkin. Part three of our six-part series on biblical chronology today, dating the reigns of Israel's and Judah's kings with Dr. Andrew Steinman, professor of theology and Hebrew at Concordia University, Chicago, author of the new book, From Abraham to Paul, A Biblical Chronology. Tell us a little bit about this book. This is really kind of a comprehensive work, very in-depth and well-researched, if I can pay you that compliment. Tell us about From Abraham to Paul.
5: Well, thank you, Todd. Yeah, this is a book that is a culmination of research I've been doing almost my entire career to this point, off and on. And what it does is it argues for a specific chronology based on what we know from the various sources, both the Bible and outside the Bible, as we've been talking about. And I try to show that for virtually every piece of chronological data we have in the Bible, we can use it to date all the events that the Bible talks about. So from Abraham's time through to the end of Paul's life, whenever the Bible gives us a piece of chronological data, we can use that to date the event that it's talking about. And so I go through and talk about all the datable events in the prophets and in the book of Kings and Chronicles and Samuel and, of course, Genesis and Exodus and Deuteronomy and so forth. And then into the New Testament, I talk about how we can know when Jesus was born, how we can date his ministry and the events within his ministry, how we can know when he was crucified and rose again. And then throughout the book of Acts, Luke gives us a lot of material in the book of Acts and how we can use the data from the Bible and the data from outside the Bible in the Roman Empire to date the events of the book of Acts, like Stephen's martyrdom, Paul's conversion, Paul's various missionary journeys, and things like that. And so I try to go through and treat all the various arguments that scholars have made and show you how we can be very certain about when these things took place, sometimes to the exact day, sometimes to the year, sometimes when the Bible is less specific, sometimes just to a range of years, perhaps. But oftentimes the Bible is very specific, and the book gives you kind of the basic arguments for how we can know these things, what scholars have said in the past, and how we can sort through the various scholarly theories to know with certainty what God did in time in our world, especially leading up to and leading out of the life of Christ.
4: The book is called From Abraham to Paul, A Biblical Chronology from Dr. Andrew Steinman. 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Their number is 1-800-325-3040, 1-800-325-3040. Ask for the book From Abraham to Paul, A Biblical Chronology. Were there any particularly difficult riddles or difficulties in the chronology of the kings of either the northern or the southern kingdom, difficult nuts to crack when laying out dates?
5: Yeah, there were several. One was something we talked about last week, just being able to recognize which dating system the kings were using. Were they counting their first partial year as kind of their throne year, that is a year zero, or did they count a partial year as year one? And both systems were used in the ancient Near East, and sometimes kings wouldn't use the same system as their predecessors used. So sorting all that out, paying careful attention to the clues that are given by the biblical writers, that was one thing. Also knowing when they were beginning their year. They didn't begin the year in January like we do. Some places began the year in the spring with the first month of spring. Some began in the first month of fall, and sorting out, again, which was used in Judah, which was used in Israel. Very careful attention to the biblical text yields the fact that in Judah in the south, they were beginning the year in the fall, and in the north in Israel, they were beginning it in the spring, and that's a six-month difference. So you have to be very careful there with that. And then finally, figuring out when kings had co-regencies. We've already talked about a co-regency. That is that David put Solomon on the throne, and Solomon and David were both kings together for a while. Well, we find out that this was done, especially in Judah, fairly frequently, and paying attention, careful attention to the biblical text and what its numbers and its authors are telling us about these periods of co-regencies where we know kings overlap for a while is very important in figuring out this whole system. And so there were a number of tough nuts to crack. With very careful work, one can do this, however. And the scholars that did this, especially Edwin Thiel, who came up with this system, were very brilliant at paying attention to the very detailed text of the Bible and what it was saying in this regard, and came up with very good systems to tell us exactly when these kings came and went.
4: You're also dealing with two parallel, in many ways parallel, narratives, 1 and 2 Kings and 1 and 2 Chronicles. How would you describe the relationship between these two narratives of, in many cases, identical events?
5: Yeah, well, we have to realize the Chronicles is written after the Babylonian exile, and apparently the person who wrote Chronicles had access to the book of Samuel and the book of Kings, 1 and 2 Samuel, 1 and 2 Kings. Oftentimes he quotes them verbatim, almost word for word, but he also has other material that is not in those books that he adds in. And so he overlaps and tells us about especially the kings of Judah. The book of Kings kind of goes back and forth between treating kings of Judah and kings of Israel, and kind of tries to run through all of them by alternating back and forth between them. The book of Chronicles, however, focuses merely on the kings of Judah and follows them, and only mentions the kings of Israel when they kind of interact with the kings of Judah, but he's mainly just following the kings of Judah on down. And so we have to be careful when using him for the kings of Israel, because he's not really treating the kings of Israel.
4: So it comes to an end. You mentioned before the break that kind of in two different stages, the northern and then the southern kingdom, both have trouble with two different foreign powers. Both of them experience an exile, the final one coming in, what was it?
5: 587.
4: 587, the Babylonian exile. Why does this happen, and does it, in effect, bring to an end permanently the monarchy?
5: It does bring the monarchy to an end, that you will never have a king from David's line on the throne in the same way, of course. We could talk about Jesus as a king from David's line, but not in the same way as in the Old Testament. It comes to an end. Again, we could talk about two reasons, and the Bible gives them both. God's reason, and that is he hands Judah over to the Babylonians as a punishment for abandoning him and worshiping other gods, for falling into pagan practices. And certainly this is the reason that the Bible gives. But it also talks about kind of the geopolitics of the time. Babylon eventually defeats the Assyrian Empire, the one that subjugated the northern kingdom, Israel, about 150 years earlier. Babylon's the rising power, and they are pressing to the west. Babylon's east of Jerusalem, so they're pressing to the west, trying to build a big empire, and they are the geopolitical power of the time, and they overrun Judah eventually. They overrun at one time, put a new king on the throne, expect that king to kind of be their puppet. That king, Zedekiah, eventually defies the Babylonian king, and so the Babylonians come in and destroy Jerusalem, take the people captive into Babylon, and bring the monarchy to the end because they can no longer trust it to be their puppet kingdom. So from a kind of a worldly view, a geopolitical view, that's why Judah falls.
4: When is Jerusalem destroyed finally in the Old Testament?
5: It's destroyed in 587 with the fall of the kingdom. The Babylonians destroy the temple. They take the vessels from the temple into captivity. They destroy other things that were too big to take into captivity, like the big bronze sea that the priests were to cleanse themselves in. Too big to take into captivity, so they just destroy it and take it in pieces. It's probably melted down and lost forever. They take the people into captivity in Babylon and resettle them and bring other people into the land to settle the land. It's allowed to be settled by other people, or native peoples in the area that were around begin to press in on this vacant land during the 70 or so years that Israel is going to be in captivity in Babylon.
4: One quick thing with about 30 seconds before our break. After the exile, and we'll do a little of this transition on the other side of the break to the New Testament, the southern kingdom is restored to a shadow of its former self. The northern kingdom, does it ever get restored in any sense?
5: No, the people are taken into captivity and eventually apparently intermarry with the people and kind of lose their identity as Israelites. They were not very faithful anyway, and so they lose their identity for the most part as Israelites, and it's only the people of the southern kingdom that come back and are allowed to live in the land again. Under the Persian kings, Persia will become the empire at that point, but they're the only ones that really retain their identity as part of the people of Israel.
4: Dr. Andrew Steinman is our guest. When we come back, we'll make a little transition from the Old Testament to the New. Before that, we got a question from one of our listeners for Dr. Steinman on a basic question of Old Testament chronology. Then we'll talk about that period between the Testaments, how we know how long this is. The dates get a little clearer the closer we get to that period we know of as the New Testament. Dr. Andrew Steinman is professor of theology and Hebrew at Concordia University, Chicago.
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4: Welcome back. I'm Todd Wilkin. This is Issues Etc. 10 more minutes in part 3 of our 6-part weekly series with Dr. Andrew Steinman on biblical chronology. We're talking about the reigns of Israel's kings, moving from the end of the monarchy in the Old Testament through the exile and the intertestamental period on to the New Testament. Now, before we move on to the New Testament, one question from a listener, Charles in Accident, Maryland, had a question late last week about the dating. I think it deals mostly with the dating of the pre-Abraham, because you start your chronology with Abraham. He writes in part, he says, I was very glad that you asked him why he starts the book with Abraham instead of discussing his timeline beginning with Genesis 1 through chapter 11. What I was less excited about was his answer. Dr. Steinman said that since it's common in the Bible to skip generations in genealogies to make theological points, we can't be sure that it didn't happen in Genesis 1 through 11. He also seemed to suggest that long ages in the genealogies suggest that there were gaps. He says, I've heard this approach before, but I've never found it satisfying. His other concern, he says, is a sense that since people lived an extraordinarily long time in the pre-Abrahamic time, we have to find some way to explain it away. Why, he asks, why could God not grant long life to the patriarchs? Answer, he could. He is, after all, God. Your response to those concerns from Charles in Accident, Maryland?
5: Well, first of all, I don't have any trouble with the long lives of the patriarchs. It's what is meant in those genealogies. When it says so-and-so was so many years old when he brought forth, and then, you know, the name of presumably his son, you know, that he became the father of, etc. Well, in Hebrew, that may mean that he's the direct father of him, but it could well mean he's just the ancestor. So let's say it says so-and-so was 500 years old when he became the father of X. Well, that doesn't mean he, at 500 years of age, X was born as his son. It just means at 500 years of his age, he had a son, and it eventually led up to X. He could have skipped several generations. So I don't have any trouble with the numbers or that people could have lived that long. It's just that we don't know whether that means he was the direct father of somebody or just the ancestor, and the Hebrew could mean either. Secondly, with regard to the generations, it's if you look at the generations very closely, where it traces from Adam down to Noah, and then from Noah's son Shem down to Abraham, the thing you find that is a little bit suspicious is that there's exactly 10 generations from Adam to Noah, and Enoch is number 7. Enoch, this very important man who walked with God, you know, the only man in Genesis that talks about in that way. Well, 7's an important number, 10's an important number. And then you go to the number of generations from Seth to Abraham, and it's 10 again. And it looks suspiciously like the author is skipping some generations in order to come up, make Enoch 7, and they have 10 total generations in each one of these genealogical lists. And so was there actually 10, or was he manipulating this to get 10 the way that other authors do in the Bible too? I mentioned that last time. It's not saying it's wrong, but it's saying we can't be certain just by adding up all those numbers that that's how many years there were. He may have been saying so-and-so was so many years old when he became the ancestor of somebody. Well, then there's a whole gap of years that we don't know how to fill in, if that is the case. And the problem here is we simply can't know whether he's skipping generations or not, and so we can't be certain on any type of genealogy like that.
10: So there may well be 10 generations between Adam and Noah and between Seth and Abraham, but there may be a fair bit more than that.
5: Right.
10: Okay. Let's talk about the intertestamental period, if we could. Kind of, we know that the Babylonian exile is 75 years. Does that give us kind of another minor anchor point for leading up to the post-exilic period?
5: Well, we have to be careful. Jeremiah talks about the number of years, and he gives it a round number 70. But yeah, we can, if we look very carefully at the information given in the Bible, we can know the number of years because some of these events are given to us. What is hard is knowing exactly when the return of the exiles came about. We know when they were taken into exile. The problem is the Bible is not specific. The book of Ezra is not specific about the year that they came back. Now, I published an article and then kind of filled this out a little bit more in my Ezra Nehemiah commentary from Concordia about how we can probably know when they came back. But it has to do with knowing about the sabbatical years and taking that into account, because they counted the sabbatical years after the exile from the time they returned to the land. This is given in the Law of Moses. When you enter the land, you start counting. So the sabbatical years are on a different cycle after the exile than before the exile. And by knowing that cycle and counting backwards to when it must have begun, because it had to begin during the reign of Cyrus the Great, well, there's only one possibility. And so using that, we can then figure out when they must have come back to the land. And it wasn't right away when Cyrus gave the decree, but it was several years later. They came back into the land as God allowed through King Cyrus.
10: Is the charting of an absolute chronology from that point on kind of clear sailing, largely because we have better extra biblical records? I mean, we are now talking about an era wherein we see the great empires of the West rising and falling, Alexander the Great, the Ptolemies, eventually the Roman Empire itself, even before the New Testament period.
5: Yeah, it is a lot easier because we do have records. We even have records from Babylon from this period to know when, on what dates, according to our calendar. You know, we can coordinate their dates with a date on our calendar retrojected back to this time. So we can begin for some of the prophets to actually, when the prophets say it was the third year of the seventh month or something like that, we can convert that in our calendar and tell you it was March 25th or something like that. Because we have these Babylonian records that record all kinds of things like the phases of the moon and the beginning of months and so forth. So we can become very exact with the late biblical chronology on this, and well into, as you said, the Persian and then the Hellenistic Greek period, that is, and then into the Roman Empire period, because we have more records and we have more that has survived.
10: Real quickly, with about less than a minute, where does the Old Testament leave off in terms of date? And, we know where it picks up in the New Testament. Where does it leave off in terms of a absolute date?
5: It leaves off about 450 years before the birth of Jesus. And so in rough terms, just so that your audience can keep it in their head, if they think 450 years later, Jesus is going to be born. So the last events of the Old Testament take place during that period of time. We can put the prophet Malachi in that period of time. We can put the end The end of Nehemiah actually goes a little bit later, to about 400 or a little past 400. So there's 400, 450 years between the last events of the Old Testament and the coming of Christ in the New.
10: With only about 30 seconds, do you have any idea, any speculation as to why the events past that are not part of the biblical narrative?
5: Simply because God, in his wisdom, decided not to send any prophets at that point. There were no prophets to write any more Old Testament scripture. Some Jewish writings in the period we call the intertestamental period here even mention this, that no prophet has come about. And until John the Baptist comes, for whatever reason, God thought he had revealed all he needed to reveal to keep the people hoping for the coming of the Messiah. And so until John the Baptist is raised up as a new prophet, we simply don't have any prophets to prophesy and leave books, and so there are none.
10: Dr. Andrew Steinman is professor of theology and Hebrew at Concordia University, Chicago, author of the new book, From Abraham to Paul, A Biblical Chronology. We'll continue our series with him on Friday. Dr. Steinman will be talking about the birth of Christ and some of the chronology surrounding that. Dr. Steinman, thanks for being our guest.
5: It's great to be with you, Todd. Talk to you later.
10: Issues Etc. 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It was May 21st. That didn't happen. Now it's October 21st. I'm not very confident that that will happen either. We'll see what Gretchen has to say about that. Also tomorrow, we'll discuss media coverage of religion with Terry Mattingly of Scripps Howard News Service. It's remarkable, isn't it, that our salvation, the promise being kept, the covenants being kept and renewed by God throughout history, even in spite of the unfaithfulness of his people and their leaders, is written in the annals of history, written in the events of our time, all the way to its fulfillment in Jesus Christ. I'm Todd Wilkin. Talk with you again tomorrow. Thanks for listening to Issues Etc.
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10: I think this one always confuses people, especially as we approach the Christmas season. Everybody talks about Jesus being born 2,000 years ago, and we've been saying that since about 1950, probably. And of course, we'll continue to say it probably for the next couple decades or so. It's a rough estimate, but of course, we know closer than just about any other date when Jesus was born, but it's not the year zero. Even in the year 2000, it wasn't 2000 years ago. And there's a reason for that. It's rather complex. We'll need to explain it in the course of our conversation, rounding off this week of Issues Etc. on this Friday afternoon, October the 14th, with Dr. Andrew Steinman, part four of our six-part series on biblical chronology. Today, the birth of Christ, what it's all really pointing toward. It's not just a date on the calendar, it's a date on God's calendar. From before the foundation of the world, this is the most significant event in all of creation. The 30-plus years that Jesus spent during his earthly ministry are the most significant years in all of human history. There's no doubt about it. We'll talk about those in this last half hour. Dr. Andrew Steinman is professor of theology and Hebrew at Concordia University, Chicago, and author of the new book, From Abraham to Paul, A Biblical Chronology. Dr. Steinman, welcome back.
5: Good to be back with you, Todd.
10: Why can't we just say that Jesus was born in the year zero?
5: Well, for one thing, there was no year zero, according to the way we reckon our calendars. When the current way of counting years was set up, the concept of zero hadn't yet been invented. So we go straight from 1 BC to AD 1, and there's no year zero in between.
10: Okay, but it's not one either, is it?
5: No, because the man who set up our current way of counting, a monk named Dionysius Exiguus, or we might call him Dennis the Short, he set up the calendar in what he presumed was the year of Jesus' birth, but he was probably off by several years. And so he didn't get it quite right. And so the year we count as one, supposedly the first year of Jesus' life, isn't actually year one.
10: All right, so that means that we always use the ADBC, that being before Christ or year of our Lord, with a qualifier. That's got a little bit of an asterisk on it. Is that true?
5: That's true. Jesus was actually born a little bit in the years BC, so a little bit before our actual counting begins.
10: I guess I'm just curious. There's no real chance of fixing that, is there?
5: No, I don't think so. It would require rebooting all the computers and rewriting all the software and making adjustments. And then when people went back to older records, they'd have to remember that it wasn't exactly the right year. And we have enough problems with that as it is. So it's not going to happen.
10: How do we accurately, and in to use your term, absolutely, set the chronology of Christ's birth? What do we need? What are the sources we need to look at, and biblical and extra-biblical, and where do we end up with the birth of Christ?
5: Well, we need to look at the Gospels, especially the information about the birth of Jesus in Luke and Matthew. We need to look also at the ancient Jewish historian Josephus, and then a few other Roman sources that also help us when we're working with Josephus. So those are kind of our basic sources for this era.
10: Let's do the math then. How do we get there?
5: Okay, well, we can do quite kind of a quick and dirty thing because we can know that Jesus was baptized when he was about 30 years old, Luke says in Luke chapter 3. We know from what Luke says, that this was the 15th year of the reign of the emperor Tiberius. And so we can, since we know when Tiberius reigned, we can count backwards. And if we assume Luke by about 30 means he was like 29, 30, 31, somewhere in there, that gives us a rough estimate that Jesus was born somewhere between 3 BC and 1 BC.
10: Can we refine it any more than that, Dr. Steinman?
5: Yes, we can, but we have to go to Josephus, and this is where it becomes a little bit controversial, because Josephus talks about when Herod the Great reigned, and we know Jesus had to be born, of course, when Herod the Great was on the throne, because the wise men come and visit him, and so, you know, this is set. All the whole thing is set in his reign. The problem is that Josephus, being a historian and trying to do an accurate history, is prone to, like all historians are, mistakes either in his calculations or in his reading of his sources. Josephus is writing after the fact, so he has to be working with sources. Modern scholars often try to date Jesus' birth sometime before 4 BC because they, in their reading of Josephus, think that Josephus is indicating that Herod died in 4 BC. However, and I have a long, involved discussion on this in my book, I think they're reading Josephus wrong, and they're not taking into account the fact that Josephus might be making mistakes in one or two places. In fact, to get Herod dying in 4 BC, they actually have to say that in some places the Gospels are wrong. And I find this quite amusing that they would say the Gospels are wrong, but Josephus doesn't make any mistakes. I think it's just the opposite way around. And I've argued this in a technical paper that I published a few years before I published this book. But I have other scholars, admittedly a minority, but other scholars who have made the same case that there's a mistake in Josephus. And once you recognize the mistake in Josephus, then everything else he says is all right. And then we come up with a rather accurate date for the birth of Jesus. And we can tell that Jesus then was born a couple years B.C. I would put his birth actually in late 3 or early 2 B.C., with then John the Baptist, who was born about 6 months earlier, in mid-3 B.C.
10: Now, the mistake that Josephus makes, and we can be generous with Josephus because he is writing sometime after the events that he purports to record. The mistake he makes, does it have to do with the date of the famous census that Luke ties to Jesus' birth?
5: Yes, that has something to do with it. And my colleague John Rhodes actually did a wonderful job on pointing this out, that Josephus apparently mixes up some of the high priests before Jesus, and this has to do with his chronology on who was high priest what year. And he also seems to have several sources on the date of the census, and he seems to date the census, if you take him at face value, a lot of scholars do, in like AD 6 or something like that, which would put it after Jesus' birth, and obviously then there's a problem, and this is why scholars will say, well, the New Testament is wrong. But my colleague John Rhodes has shown that what is wrong is that Josephus, working with different sources in different parts of his different works, Josephus writes several different historical works, he seems to date the census and the surrounding events with the census at different times in his Jewish wars and his Antiquities of the Jews. And when you sort this out and figure out what mistakes he must have made, actually the census comes back in the year, in the years B.C., probably, just before Jesus is born. So again, the census would be in 4, starting maybe in 4 and lasting a year or two into the time of Jesus' birth. And so we find that Josephus makes probably a couple different mistakes in a couple different places, one having to do with the census, one having to do with the dates of Herod's reign. But once we recognize Josephus and his method and what he was doing and the mistakes he made, which were probably honest mistakes, I mean, he wasn't trying to get it wrong, but he just didn't understand sometimes what was going on in his sources. Once we recognize these things, then everything falls into place, and Jesus' birth can be dated late 3, early 2, which, by the way, is the date favored by all the church fathers who looked at the issue. And so when we go back to the early church, that's when they were dating Jesus' birth, too. So when we kind of do a careful job with Josephus, both with the census and with the dates of Herod's reign, then we come up with a very good and accurate date for Jesus' birth.
10: So before we take our break with just about a minute, what needs to happen here with respect to that census is the census has to be initiated by the decree from Caesar Augustus before the actual birth of Jesus for it to fit with Luke's account here, because Luke tells the story as if that decree gets Joseph moving to his familial homeland and has Jesus born in Bethlehem. Is that basically the summary of what we need to have there?
5: Yes, that's exactly what we need.
10: All right, when we come back from this break, we'll talk more about the birth of Christ, part four of our six-part series with Dr. Andrew Steinman on biblical chronology. We're really at the heart of the matter here, really at the turning point of all human history. We'll talk about that before we end our conversation with him. Today, the birth of Christ. Dr. Andrew Steinman is professor of theology and Hebrew at Concordia University, Chicago, and author of the new book, From Abraham to Paul, A Biblical Chronology. When we come back, we'll touch briefly upon the other mistakes that Josephus may have made that have led to a misdating of Jesus' birth in history. Stay tuned.

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4: 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Lord Jesus is not irrelevant to what's going on in the culture, that our historic biblical Lutheran theology is more urgently needed at this moment than at any other moment in history, and Issues Etc. 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
3: 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Reformation Week. 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Part 4 of our 6-part series on biblical chronology with Dr. Andrew Steinman. We're talking about the birth of Christ. Dr. Steinman, before the break, you mentioned some mistakes that Josephus had made in his counting of the chronology, among them something having to do with the reign of Herod. Tell us about it.
5: Yes, he tries to tie the reign of Herod to the Olympic years. You know, every 4 years there were the Olympic Games in Greece. And he tries to tie it to the Roman consular years. Every year, the Romans would name certain prominent citizens as consul of the empire. And that's probably the mistake he makes. These are the only places in all of his writings he tries to do this, and he probably got this wrong, trying to tie the date of Herod to those particular years, because they contradict everything else he says about events in Herod's reign that can be dated. And once you recognize that contradiction and don't try to make everything fit into these explicit datings that he gives for the beginning of Herod's reign, then you realize, oh, he made a mistake when he tried to coordinate this with the Roman consular years and with the Olympic cycle. Once you get that right, everything else falls into place for the dates of Herod's reign.
3: So as a summary there, we've got Josephus with his latter account and of these various events surrounding the birth of Christ. And if you realize the mistake that he made, if you make adjustments thereby, you end up with the accurate date that you would
6: that you would get by the Lucan account and the other accounts of Jesus' birth.
5: Yes.
6: Okay, then let's talk about another event that's associated with the birth, but of course probably came more in Jesus' toddler years, and that would be the appearance of the star and of the Magi.
5: Yeah, that's an interesting one, because over the years, different people have tried to say there were different astronomical phenomenon that could explain this, that it was a comet, that was a conjunction of a couple planets in the sky or something like that. And the most famous of these was by the German scientist and Lutheran, Johannes Kepler. And Kepler tried to say it was in 1 BC with a conjunction of Jupiter and Saturn. It was a brilliant guess, but the problem is, first of all, Jupiter and Saturn never came close enough in the sky to appear as one star. And the other problem is Matthew does not give us a detailed account in modern astronomical terms. So we can't be sure of exactly what he is describing. For instance, most people understand Matthew's account as saying someone, one of the Magi, or they all saw this star when they were in the east, and they followed it westward as it moved across the sky night by night to get to Jerusalem and then to Bethlehem. The problem with that is Matthew never says that they followed the star to get to Jerusalem. The only time he says they followed anything was when they followed the star when it reappeared after they were in Jerusalem as it led them to Bethlehem. And that's, you know, at best a one-day or one-night's journey. You know, you can do it in a relatively short period of time, even if you're on foot. The fact that they follow the star to get to Jerusalem is not explicitly said by Matthew, and it's an assumption that we bring to the text.
6: So they do claim to have seen the appearance of this star in the east, which in itself is a question. Are they in the east when they see it, or do they see it in the east?
5: Right.
6: And then they say, we've come to worship him. They never say, as we traveled night by night, we observed the star leading us, kind of the way we tell it in the story of the little drummer boy or something.
5: Right, yes. They never say that, and Matthew never records that. So we don't know if they saw the star and connected it with some biblical text. You know, there were Jews scattered throughout the empire at this point, and really throughout the ancient world at this point. And perhaps they knew a prophecy like Balaam's prophecy of a star in Numbers 24. And they connected the appearance of the star with Balaam's prophecy, and off they went to Jerusalem. That's just as much a possibility as them following the star, because Matthew doesn't tell us the connection between the star and how they got to Jerusalem.
6: Now, this is not strictly a chronological question, but the star seems to take on a different characteristic once they are in Jerusalem. And it sounds like, something that's moving about in the sky, because they follow it down to Bethlehem. They know where they're going to Bethlehem. But it says the star comes to rest over the place where he was, almost as though the star moves to signal, all right, here you are in the right place, a little bit of pre-scientific GPS.
5: Yes. The problem with that is, again, we don't know what Matthew is indicating. When it says over the place, does it mean it looked exactly overhead and only exactly overhead when the house that Jesus was in? Or does it mean that it generally looked overhead when they got to Bethlehem? Matthew's not specific enough, but if you've been outside at night and you look for a star that's directly overhead at any particular point in time, you would know that if you moved a mile or two down the road, it would still pretty much look like it was overhead, unless you had very, very precise scientific measuring instruments, and we have no indication that that's what the Magi had. So it may just mean that the star looked like it was overhead when they got to Bethlehem. And if we presume they left at night, the Earth is rotating, the stars, like the sun, move across the sky. You know, they come up in the east, they set in the west, so these stars would seem to move east to west during the night, and when they got to Bethlehem, did the star look like it was overhead at that point in time? Perhaps that's all Matthew means by that. And we don't even know what they were looking at. Was it a real star? Was it a comet? Was it a conjunction of planets, all which could have been characterized by Matthew as a star? Was it a natural phenomenon, or was it a miraculous phenomenon? We don't know. Matthew doesn't give us enough information, and so we can't really, you know, point to any particular astronomical phenomenon on any particular date to tell us when the Magi came. And this has always been a problem, because if you look in the literature, you have people proposing it was a particular comet, or it was a particular supernova, or it was a particular conjunction of planets. And there were all kinds of phenomenon in the sky during this era, you know, from one year to the next. So we just can't pin it down, and we can't use that as a chronological marker then.
6: Okay, with about a minute and a half before we close up this part of our conversation, in fact, even a little bit less, just run us the dates. Census, birth of John the Baptist, birth of Jesus, and as best as you can do, the Magi. What would the dates be on the calendar with about 30 seconds?
5: We have the census probably beginning in 4, maybe, and lasting a year or two. Birth of John the Baptist, mid-3 B.C., Jesus born late 3 or early 2 B.C., about 30 to 40 days after Jesus' birth, probably the arrival of the Magi, the flight to Egypt, probably 40 to 50 days after Jesus' birth. Herod dies first quarter of 1 B.C., and the return to Nazareth then would have been later in 1 B.C.,
6: Dr. Andrew Steinman is professor of theology and Hebrew at Concordia University, Chicago. He's author of the new book, From Abraham to Paul, A Biblical Chronology. Dr. Steinman, thanks.
5: Thank you, Todd. It's been a pleasure.
6: This is a great book, by the way, folks. This is one of those books that you need to get and read if you're serious about the history of the Bible. From Abraham to Paul, find out more about it at our website or call Concordia Publishing House, 1-800-325-3040. Next time, we'll talk with Dr. Steinman about the dating of Jesus' crucifixion and resurrection. Folks, if you appreciate shows on Christian history like this last hour, well, let's talk about the Great Schism we've talked about, the chronology of Jesus' birth. 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
4: The Bible's all about just a fairer shake for people, and God's concern for all of God's children, not just a small segment of the population.
5: And that's what faithful pastors are there to do, is to do nothing else than point you to the Good Shepherd himself, who is not as far as the heavens are from the earth.
6: Indiana truck drivers, rubbish, etc.
0: If you read the Gospels in the New Testament, you will notice something. And we've talked about this many times in many of the Holy Week, Good Friday kind of shows that we've done, treatments of the Gospels. The closer you get to the final events of Jesus' life before his crucifixion and resurrection, the more detailed things get. It's like the camera zooms in. And with that, you get perhaps a better way of kind of sorting out what happened when. Now, there's still a lot of red flags on the play. There's still a debate about what day and what hour all these events of Holy Week, Jesus' crucifixion, resurrection occurred. There's an ongoing question that many honest Christians ask about what does it mean that he was in the tomb 3 days when, if you add it up, if he's crucified on Friday and raised early on the first day of the week, which would have been Sunday, that's not 3 24-hour days. All those kind of questions come up. Hopefully we can answer them as we talk about the day, the date, the timing of Jesus' death and resurrection with Dr. Andrew Steinman in this hour of Issues Etc. Part 5 of a 6-part series on biblical chronology. We've come to the biggest event in all of human history. You can join us 1-877-623-6943. We are coming to you live this Wednesday afternoon, the 2nd of November. I'm Todd Wilkin, and thanks for tuning us in. 1-877-623-MYIE. Send us an email, talkback@issuesetc.org, or send us a tweet at @issuesetc. Dr. Andrew Steinman is professor of theology and Hebrew at Concordia University, Chicago, author of the new book, From Abraham to Paul, A Biblical Chronology. Dr. Steinman, welcome back.
7: Good to be back with you after a couple weeks, Todd.
0: Yeah, we had kind of the intervening Reformation week in there here on Issues Etc. Gave you a little time off. Last time we talked, we were talking about dating Jesus' birth. Why is it easier to date his death than his birth?
7: Well, because of information in the New Testament that kind of makes it pretty easy to just calculate. We know that Jesus was baptized in the 15th year of Tiberius Caesar. That would have been around AD 30. So we know it had to have occurred after that. And so all we need to do is look for a Friday Passover during the years that followed that. Assuming, and we can talk about how we know it was a Friday that he was crucified. But if we look for a Friday Passover during those years, we find out between, say,

0: the years 26 and 36. There were only 2 years with a Friday Passover. One of them was 30, then that was the year he was baptized, and he was baptized after Passover, so that rules that out. The other year was A.D. 33, so we can pin down his crucifixion to the year A.D. 33 at the beginning of April.
1: Are there any other candidates? Because we recently had a question on this on the show asking about whether or not we know that Jesus' ministry was indeed about 3 years, or could it have been shorter, or could it have been longer? I'm asking kind of the longer question. Is there a Friday that would fit if it's a longer ministry than just 3 years?
0: The only other one could be would be in A.D. 30, and the problem there is he was baptized in A.D. 30. Even if you give him a one-year ministry, you're to 31, and there's no Friday Passover in 31. So kind of the short and long answer is he had to have a ministry of somewhat over 3 years, and it has to be A.D. 33.
1: Okay. That gets us into the year. And you said it's pretty easy to show that the crucifixion itself occurs on a Friday. Just walk us through the basic information we need to pin that one down.
0: Okay, well, we know that he was crucified before a Sunday, right? Because we know he rose on the first day of the week, so that's Sunday. We know that, for instance, they tried to get him in the grave. When Joseph Arimathea tries to get him in the grave, he tries to do it quickly, because the sun is going down and the Sabbath is beginning, and he doesn't want to be unclean on the Sabbath. If you touch a dead body, you're unclean until sundown. So he wants to get him, you know, in before the Sabbath begins at sundown. So that would seem to indicate it's a Friday. And then we have a number of other indications. For instance, we're told that it was the day of preparation. And when you look in the ancient writers of the time, both the New Testament, there's an indication of Mark this way, as well as Josephus. You find out that the day of preparation is the way during that era that Jews referred to Friday, the day they were preparing for the Sabbath. So since the fact that it's called the day of preparation also tells us it's Friday. So there's a number of indications here that all point to Friday.
1: Then let's just talk about some questions that are raised about that. Some have said that there may have been multiple Sabbaths in this special Passover week. There are questions about the Feast of Unleavened Bread, when that begins, when it doesn't. And a lot of those questions center around not Friday, but Thursday, where we would normally put Jesus' Last Supper with his disciples. What are the problems that appear there, and what solutions do they have?
0: Yeah, well, the problem comes because, as you alluded to at the opening of the broadcast, that they Jesus refers to this as 3 days and three nights, or on the third day he's going to rise from the dead. And so people were saying, well, it's got to be three 24-hour days, so they try to push it back to Thursday, or in some extreme cases, even to Wednesday for his crucifixion. The problem with that is multiple. One is they're not understanding that phrase, 3 days and three nights. The other problems have to do with the fact that you can't really have multiple Sabbaths. This usually comes from misunderstanding John's statement that Sabbath was a great Sabbath. And so they're saying, well, what does a great Sabbath mean? It must be the first day of unleavened bread, and they'll call that a Sabbath. The problem here is understanding how they were referring to both Passover and the Feast of Unleavened Bread. In the Old Testament, the Passover occurs on one day, and then the week following that, the day following that begins the first day of unleavened bread, and for 7 days you're going to have unleavened bread following the Passover, so you have an eight-day period. In the first century, the terms Feast of Unleavened Bread and Passover kind of merged together because these feasts are right next to each other. And sometimes they would use Passover to refer to the entire 8 days, the Passover plus the Feast of Unleavened Bread. And sometimes they would use the Days of Unleavened Bread, or the Feast of Unleavened Bread, to refer to the entire 8 days, including the Passover. And so you've got to know in what sense they're using the words. And so when John says it was during the Feast of Unleavened Bread and it was a great Sabbath, What he's talking about is the first day of unleavened bread, where there were special sacrifices, happened to also be that year a Sabbath. So it was a great Sabbath because it was corresponded to the beginning of that seven-day feast, and it happened to also be a Sabbath. And when people don't realize how these terms were used kind of ambiguously in the first century, they make this mistake. But we have plenty of evidence, not only from the New Testament itself, where it uses these terms this way, but also from, again, Josephus, the ancient Jewish writer, who informs us of this. And so once we kind of sort out the terminology, then we don't have to worry about, oh, was it a Thursday or was it a Wednesday or something like that.
1: With only about a minute and a half before we take our first break, how does that passage in John's Gospel, and he does kind of seem to be a little bit of the odd man out here, John 18:28, where the Jewish leaders would not enter the Gentile praetorium, John says, so that they would not be defiled but might eat the Passover. How does that passage figure into this misunderstanding, common misunderstanding about the date of Jesus' crucifixion?
0: Yeah, usually people read that as if, oh, the day that they are going to be eating the unleavened bread on is the next day, so that they say John must have the Passover the next day, where the synoptic Gospels have it on the previous day, and they see a conflict here. But I think they're misunderstanding what John is saying. You could eat the Passover. You had to eat it from in the evening, and you had to eat it up before the sun came up, and they hadn't eaten it yet. Well, the reason they hadn't eaten it yet is they had Jesus on trial. They were too busy trying to put Jesus to death and find him guilty, and so they haven't had a chance to eat the Passover. John is not saying, and he never says, that they actually ate the Passover, and I think this is part of his condemnation of them, because if you read the Old Testament, in the Law of Moses, if you don't eat the Passover, you're to be cut off from the people of God. And what they are doing is bringing condemnation down on themselves by not eating the Passover and instead trying to make sure they get Jesus crucified. And John is telling us they don't go into the praetorium. It's still before dawn. They're hoping they can get a quick ruling from Pilate to put Jesus to death so that they can then go eat the Passover and have Jesus crucified. And what John is showing us is it doesn't happen that quick. And in fact, God orchestrates the events so that they bring this curse on themselves because they are so busy trying to get Jesus crucified.
1: Very interesting. Very interesting. I'm always puzzled over that particular passage. Dr. Andrew Steinman is our guest, part five of a six-part series we're doing with him on biblical chronology today, Jesus' crucifixion and resurrection.

0: In a world awash with all sorts of information, opinions, and ideas, there is still a place where God's Word is the central and only focus. Messiah Lutheran Church, 801 North Madison, Lebanon, Illinois. 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
1: Welcome back to Issues Etc. I'm Todd Wilkin. Dr. Andrew Steinman is our guest. He's professor of theology and Hebrew at Concordia University, Chicago, author of the new book, From Abraham to Paul, A Biblical Chronology. We're working from it as we continue our series with him on biblical chronology today, Jesus, Crucifixion, and Resurrection. Now, if you've got a question or a comment for Dr. Steinman, we are coming to you live this Wednesday afternoon, November the 2nd, 1-877-623-6943, 877-623-MIIE. Send us an email, talkback@issuesetc.org, or a tweet at issuesetc. I want to come back to that point you made right before the break, and that is, it seems as though then John is making a very profound point about Jesus' accusers and enemies, that they would, in essence, to kind of put it in simple language, they would be willing to even do something as unthinkable for a first century devout Jew as skip the Passover in order to get Jesus killed.
5: Yes, and you know, the synoptics make a similar statement. There's a statement there that they say, that they want to kill Jesus, but not on the feast, lest there be an uproar among the people. But they end up doing it during the feast anyway. And the whole point of this is that they think they're so much in control of the events and that they can control the events and in the end, they end up skipping the Passover because they can't control the events, and they end up crucifying him on the feast because they can't control the events. God's in control. Jesus is in control. No one takes his life from him. He lays it down, as he himself says.
1: Now, you said something about this before, but I don't know if I completely caught it, and so I think probably listeners need to hear it again. This conflation of two terms, that is Passover and Feast of Unleavened Bread, and therefore what the word Day of Preparation may or may not mean.
5: Yeah, they were sometimes using the term Passover to refer to these holy days, the Passover plus the Feast of Unleavened Bread, and sometimes they were using Feast of Unleavened Bread to refer to the holy days, Passover plus Feast of Unleavened Bread. So, for instance, when John says it was a day of preparation, if we can kind of translate the Greek very literally, the day of preparation of the Passover. It doesn't mean the day to prepare the Passover. It means day of preparation equals Friday during the week that was called Passover week, that is, the 8 days from Passover to the end of unleavened bread.
1: Okay. Is it because we are so distant from the events themselves historically and culturally that these are problems for us? Did the first century Jews and then later Gentiles who were closer to the events, were these less a problem for sorting out the chronology than it is for us?
5: Yeah, it was much because they understood that these were terms and how they were being used. When we read in our Bibles, it was the day of preparation of the Passover. We don't know that those are terms referring to specific things, and we try to read it as if, oh, it was the day to prepare the Passover, so it must have been the day before the Passover began. We don't realize that those were kind of common terms referring to specific events during this period of time. And so, you know, unless we understand all these were terms they were using to refer to certain things, we can get quite confused. And in fact, that's what's led to confusion on this matter, is people read it and apply their modern understanding to ancient texts rather than reading ancient texts the way the ancients would have read them and with the meaning of the terms the way the ancients would have understood them.
1: So what other issues are there surrounding the— now we're not talking about so much dates, but timing within those dates of the events, any other apparent contradictions, so to speak, between the gospel writers?
5: Yeah, there are apparent contradictions between John and the synoptics on what time things took place on this day from the time of Jesus being brought to trial to his death. And that has to do with the fact that John is very consistent, although many scholars are confused on this, but John is very consistent. He's using Roman time. Now, Roman time is like our time. You start counting the hours at midnight. So, you know, 1 a.m., 2 p.m., 3 p.m., or 1 a.m., 2 a.m., 3 a.m., are counted like we would. So when John talks about the sixth hour or the ninth hour, he's talking about 6 a.m. or 9 a.m., okay? The problem is that the synoptics are on Jewish time, and they are counting it from sunup, approximately 6 o'clock in the morning. And so when they talk about the third hour, you have to add 6 hours to that to get to Roman time or our time, so that when they say something happened to third hour, they mean 9 a.m. When something happened at the sixth hour, they mean noon. So you kind of have to add, you know, 6 to it, because they're counting from sun up or sundown approximately. And so they're off from Roman time. And people have seen a conflict between John and the synoptics, not realizing that John is apparently understanding things for a Roman audience and using Roman time throughout his gospel. And he's very consistent. Once you look at whenever he refers to it was such and such an hour, when you realize he's on Roman time, it makes perfect sense. And this even shows up with the way he refers to places. For instance, he's the only gospel writer that refers to the Sea of Galilee as the Sea of Tiberias, named after the Emperor Tiberius. Well, that's because he's writing to an audience that would have understood things in Roman terms, and so he uses Roman time.
1: All right, so we have Jesus on the cross. Walk us through it. Well, let's do this. Let's rewind the tape and go back to Thursday.
5: Okay.
1: And let's get a timeline down as close as we can. I think it's quite interesting now that we've been able to say it's 33 A.D., and we've cleared away the red flags regarding when things happened within these series of days, and how long Jesus was on the cross, or how long Jesus was in the grave. Let's do a timeline from Thursday.
5: Okay, well, if we take about 6 p.m. to about 8 p.m. on Thursday, that's probably about the time when the Last Supper took place. Then if we figure about 8 o'clock, Jesus foretells Peter's Peter's denial, and shortly after that they go out to Gethsemane, and Jesus is praying there. It's probably about 11 o'clock or so in the evening when Jesus is arrested, so 11 p.m. He's dragged before Caiaphas, the high priest, and put on trial. That probably lasts till 4:30 a.m. in the morning. That's the time also during which Peter's outside in the courtyard denying Jesus, and we get that whole story in the Gospels. Then from about 4:30 to 6, they take Jesus to Pontius Pilate, and this is where they get the delay, because they think, oh, well, if we can get before about 6 o'clock in the morning when the sun comes up, we can get in our Passover still. But Pilate delays it. He wants to question Jesus. He sends Jesus over to Herod Antipas and gets him back. And this is probably also the time, during this time, that Judas hangs himself. This is the time shortly before 6 a.m. that Pilate gives them the choice between Jesus and Barabbas, and they choose Barabbas, and Barabbas is freed. And Jesus is handed over to the soldiers to be scourged, and they mock Jesus. The soldiers mock Jesus. And then finally, around 6 a.m., the Gospels say, Jesus is sent out to be crucified. And here Simon, of course, is, as Jesus is being led out, is forced to carry the cross. Jesus addresses the crowd as he's carrying the cross, and he is put on the cross about 9 o'clock in the morning. Between 9 o'clock and noon, we have a number of things that happen while Jesus is crucified. His garments are divided. They place this charge on the cross, Jesus of Nazareth, King of the Jews, you know, that Pilate refuses to change. The priests protest that to Pilate, and Pilate says, I've written what I've written. It's his way of getting back at them for maneuvering him into allowing Jesus to be crucified. And Jesus talks to his mother, apparently, from the cross, as St. John's Gospel tells us. The Synoptic Gospels tell us that from about noon until 3 p.m., the sun is darkened in that part of the world, so there's darkness here. And about 3 p.m., Jesus dies. The thieves have their legs broken because they haven't died yet on the cross, and they want to get him off for the Sabbath. They're trying to, you know, hurry up their death before the sun goes down about 6 o'clock in the evening. So this is when Jesus died. His side is pierced. The curtain in the temple is torn. There's the earthquake. And then we're told after this, the saints come out of their tombs.
6: Well, let's take a break right there. Yeah. I want to pick up on this timeline on the other side. It's fascinating to think of it as in terms of as the clock goes, as the clock ticks down to that crucial hour at 3 o'clock on this Friday afternoon, Jesus breathes his last and declares, it is finished. That, in terms of our calendar, is in fact the pivotal moment of all human history, the moment toward which and from which all human history drives and flows. Kind of fascinating to think about it that way. Dr. Andrew Steinman is our guest. Another in our series on biblical chronology, today's Jesus crucifixion and resurrection.

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2: 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A Canadian judge recently refused to punish a woman who strangled her own newborn baby. Justice Joanne Vite acknowledged the defendant committed infanticide, but said Canadians are sympathetic towards women with unwanted pregnancies. She pointed out that is why Canada places virtually no regulations on abortions. By her reasoning, then, because Canadians sympathize with women who have unwanted pregnancies, Canadians would not want to punish the defendant who simply waited to abort her baby until after he was born.
3: This is Marjorie Dannenfelser, president of the Susan B. Anthony List. 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
0: Welcome back to Issues Etc. I'm Todd Wilkin. It's Wednesday afternoon, the 2nd of November. Dr. Andrew Steinman is our guest. He's been kind enough to join us multiple times here in the last couple weeks to do a series on biblical chronology. We're basing it on a fantastic new book that he has written called From Abraham to Paul, A Biblical Chronology. Tell us a little bit about the book, Dr. Steinman.
4: Well, it takes all the major events and what many people would call minor events, too, for that matter, in the Bible, anything that we can reasonably date and determine the date for, and walks you through how we know to date these events, everything from the life of Abraham through the death of Peter and Paul at the end of the first century. And so it gives you kind of a way, how do we know when Hezekiah ruled, when David was on the throne, when Jesus was born, how do we know when St. Paul was on his second missionary journey, and tells you, okay, here's kind of the state of the arguments, here's what people have thought in the past, and how can we know what's the correct date, and what's the reasoning that gets us there, and what are the sources outside the Bible that help us to place these things in their historical context.
0: You can find out more about this great book. It really is fantastic, From Abraham to Paul. I know of nothing like it. And once you realize that what you're reading here, and it's great summaries near the end of the chapters to tell you what it actually looks like in terms of dates and times with biblical references, From Abraham to Paul, A Biblical Chronology, find out more about it by going to our website and looking on the Listen on Demand page, issuesetc.org, or call Concordia Publishing House and invest in this book. 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Now we got to the time and the place of the crucifixion, about 3 o'clock, Friday afternoon, 33 A.D. And, oh, by the way, what month are we talking about here?
4: We're April. In fact, we can date it since it's the Passover, April 2nd.
0: April 2nd, 33 A.D. 3 o'clock in the afternoon. When Jesus dies, the clock kind of starts ticking again, at least for those around him. You mentioned it before the break. They want the bodies off the cross and the burials done before the sun goes down on Friday. What's that about?
4: Yeah, well, Joseph of Arimathea, we're told, gets permission from Pilate to bury Jesus' body, and he wants to get it in the grave before the sun goes down so he's not unclean on the Sabbath, because if you touch a dead body, you're unclean until sundown. So he gets this permission, and all this has to happen then between about 3 o'clock when Jesus dies and about 6 o'clock or so when the sun goes down. And so we can kind of date all that activity of him going to Pilate, getting the permission, getting the body, putting it in this new tomb that has never been used, about 3 hours between 3 and 6 p.m.
0: This is not the age of cars or telephones or text messages. He has to walk to Pilate's spot. He has to get an audience. Pilate is the governor. He doesn't probably show up every time the doorbell rings. So
4: right. This
0: has to be done in real haste.
4: Yes. He's very got to be very quick about this by his terms. Fortunately, the distances are short. It probably says something about Joseph of Arimathea that he can get an audience with Pilate at all. He probably has a guy with some juice that he can do that. We know he's fairly rich because he has this tomb that nobody's ever used that he's going to put Jesus in. So he's probably a rich, influential guy that he can go to Pilate and get this audience and get this done within 3 hours.
0: He has Jesus in his own tomb before the sun goes down, and that's where the question is raised about 3 days, 3 days, 3 nights, or 3 days in the grave. Jesus says it several different ways. For the sake of clearing it up once and for all, how do we reconcile that with the fact that he is actually in the tomb? I mean, as the clock ticks, he's in the tomb far less than 36 hours. I mean, what would it be, 24 times 3? Less than that many hours or over that span of days.
4: Yeah, well, we have to, again, understand in biblical times how they're using phrases like 3 days and 3 nights or on the third day. In fact, Jesus tells us kind of this. Jesus talks about today, tomorrow, and the third day. So when they count, they're counting the day they're already on, you know, and then tomorrow, and then the third day. So on the third day, that expression kind of means the day after tomorrow. Well, Sunday is the day after tomorrow from the vantage point of Friday. So that gets rid of the phrase on the third day. The 3 days and three nights is kind of interesting because you can look for examples in the Old Testament and find a couple where they talk about 3 days and three nights, and they're not using it to mean three complete days and three complete nights. So in Esther, we have this span of days talked about that Esther's going to go in to see the king on the third day, and you find out she doesn't wait three complete days. She goes in earlier, and we find Joseph is going to do something with his brothers, you know, when his brothers are coming down to Egypt, and he's playing this little dance with them because they don't recognize him, and he's going to keep one of his brothers in prison 3 days and three nights. But if you read the narrative carefully, he leaves him out before three complete days and three complete nights have been. You can't even count 3 days and three nights. And so they're obviously understanding this expression a little bit more loosely than we moderns might want to understand it. And that explains why on the third day means on Sunday, and why still in the Creed when we talk about Jesus rising from the dead on the third day, we mean Sunday, because he's crucified on a Friday, that's one day, Saturday, that's the second day, Sunday, that's on the third day.
0: The resurrection, the actual event itself, Matthew seems to indicate that the actual resurrection, or at least the fact that the resurrection has occurred, because the angel comes down, opens the tomb, and reveals it to be empty, happens before the sun comes up on that third day. Is there any way of getting any closer than that?
4: No, there really isn't. He rolls away the tomb, the stone, at daybreak. So it happens, before the tomb is revealed, and before, obviously, the disciples get there. So we can say, the resurrection happens very early in the morning, around sunup. So before 6 o'clock, somewhere in that area, that's about the best we can do.
0: There's one other question I have about that, and it has more to do with the ascension than with the resurrection, but the two are put together. Luke seems to sound like, and I know that Dr. Arthur Just, a frequent guest on the program, has his own explanation for this. He's kind of written the book on Luke. Luke seems to make it sound like You're the day of the resurrection. The two Emmaus disciples witness Christ on the road. They run back to Jerusalem. The disciples are there. Jesus appears to all of them, and then he leads them out of the city and ascends into heaven, right there from Jerusalem. The other Gospels say, no, it happened some weeks later.
4: Yeah, well, and I don't think Luke is necessarily to be read that way, as if it happens all at once, because Luke makes it clear when he writes Acts that it happened sometime later. Luke is merely telescoping events to get, you know, the major events in, and I don't think we should read Luke as if, oh, it happened that day, the ascension happened that day. Now, I know some people try to read it that way, but, you know, Luke himself says later on it happened 40 days later, and so I don't think we should read Luke as in the Gospels as if he's saying, oh, okay, now here it happened right away. He just happens to relate that event as the next event, the next major event and the last major event that he's going to put in his Gospels. And then when he writes Theophilus again in Acts, he makes it clear, oh, it was 40 days later.
0: One other question in that respect is kind of a random chronology question, and that is Jesus' instructions to the disciples is that they are to go up to Galilee where he will meet them, and only John, I think, records them actually going to Galilee. I think he has them going back up to fish, and then Jesus appears to them there by the side of the sea. What's going on with that?
4: Yeah, no location is given for some things. For instance, in John 20, when we have Thomas present, we're not given any location as to where it happened. We usually think of it as happening in Jerusalem, but we don't know. And then Jesus was in Galilee when he commissioned his disciples. That's in Matthew 28. And he appears to the disciples at the seashore in John 21, apparently in Galilee, and then we have them back in, after he appears to them in Galilee, we have them during that 40-day period coming back to Jerusalem, because he ascends from the area of Jerusalem, according to the book of Acts. That's where his ascension is. So we have some events that happen in Galilee, and they're going back and forth, and we don't know exactly when they go to Galilee and meet with Jesus, and exactly when they come back, but it all happens apparently during this 40-day period between Jesus' resurrection and his ascension.
0: And real quickly, with about 10 seconds, there's enough time in 40 days to get all that done?
4: Oh, yeah. And you can walk from Jerusalem to Galilee, in a matter of a few days. So it's not like you're in the United States and, you know, you're going from Nebraska to New Jersey or something like that. It's more like you're walking around Connecticut, or something like that. I mean, the distances are you know, it's going to take you a little time to walk, but they're not that bad that you can't walk them in a few days. Certainly within a week, even if you're taking a leisurely trip, you can go from Galilee to Jerusalem or the other way.
0: Dr. Andrew Steinman is our guest. Your questions and comments on this Wednesday afternoon, 1-877-623-MYIE. 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The Issues Etc. 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
0: A very special thanks to Alfred and Nancy in Red Lodge, Montana. With their joining the Issues Etc. Reformation Club, we're only 8 members short of our goal of 200 in the Reformation Club by All Saints Sunday, November the 6th. Issues Etc. 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You can help us reach this goal of 200 Reformation Club members by this Sunday, November the 6th. We're talking about biblical chronology, our ongoing series with Dr. Andrew Steinman. Today, Jesus' crucifixion and resurrection. Dr. Steinman is professor of theology and Hebrew at Concordia University, Chicago, and author of the new book, From Abraham to Paul, A Biblical Chronology. Here's a question from Jason listening in Austin, Texas. He says, I'm listening to your broadcast live this afternoon, and I'm learning some interesting things. I really appreciate knowing that the Gospel of John was written to a Roman audience. I was wondering if it might also be possible to confirm the hour of Jesus' death through astronomical records. Would it be possible for an astronomer to approximate when the solar eclipse would have occurred? I think he here is making reference to the fact that some theorize that the darkness for those 3 hours from noon until 3 were on account of a solar eclipse.
4: Yeah. Well, let me say we have used astronomy already in that we've determined when the Passover would have occurred on a Friday, because the Passover occurs on the 14th day of the month of Nisan, the first month of the Jewish calendar, and we have to use astronomy to figure out what years that would have happened in. So we've already kind of done that in a way. Unfortunately, the assumption that this was a solar eclipse has to be wrong, because the first day of Nisan happens, the Nisan is determined by a new moon, and you're 14 days past the new moon when you get to the 14th day of Nisan for a Passover. A solar eclipse can only happen on a new moon, so it couldn't have been a solar eclipse that darkened the sun. It could have been a storm of some type, a dust storm, for instance, which you have in the ancient Near East, which can stir up the dust and obscure the sun and bring darkness over the land for a period of time, just like we can have a dark period during the day, you know, when the streetlights come on, when the clouds obscure the sun during a storm. So I think it was more likely some other phenomenon and not an astrological phenomenon, because it would have been impossible at the Passover to have a solar eclipse.
0: It could well have been, and I'm sure you would agree, simply a supernatural dimming of the sun by some means unknown to us, but a miracle of God.
4: Yeah, it could well have been that, too. But it definitely could not have been a solar eclipse.
0: All right. We have now, then, kind of bookends for the ministry of Jesus. Last time we talked about his birth, and then today we've established a fixed date in an absolute chronology, even down to the hour, for his death. Does that help us, with those two bookends on his ministry, does it help us date some of the things, any of the things, in his earthly ministry?
4: Yeah, we can. We can know that Jesus' earthly ministry started in the 15th year of Tiberius Caesar. He had to be baptized at that time, as we're told in the Gospels. And so I think I erroneously said 30 A.D. earlier, actually 29 A.D., and it would have taken place probably in the autumn or summer of 29 A.D. Jesus is baptized. And so we can probably put the beginning of John the Baptist's ministry a little earlier, that probably in the spring of 29, John is out proclaiming things. In the summer, Jesus comes to be baptized. That would put, of course, his temptation follows right after that. And then Jesus calling his disciples probably probably in the autumn of that year. And so these things happen in 29 A.D. in the first part of Jesus, a partial year of Jesus' ministry. And then in 30, we know Jesus would be in Jerusalem at the Passover. He was at several Passovers, the Gospels tell us, so his first Passover would have been in 30. Then we could get to John the Baptist being arrested probably later in that year in the Hebrew month of Kislev in 30. John probably is baptized, and that's when Jesus travels through Samaria to go north to his ministry in Galilee. And so probably early in 31, we have the beginning of Jesus' Galilean ministry. John tells us he goes back to Jerusalem for the Feast of Tabernacles, and that probably happens then in the fall, in the Hebrew month of Tishri, in 31. That happens there. Then he continues on with his ministry in Galilee, goes back to Galilee. We can probably date John the Baptist's death then very interestingly to early 32, probably in the month of Tebeth, which would have been before the Passover, month of Nisan in 32. In 32, Jesus in the spring is continuing his ministry in Galilee. Near the end, we have the feeding of the 5,000. We know that happened in the spring because the gospel writers tell us that the grass was new. This would happen in the spring. And that would then lead, of course, to Jesus walking on the water on the Sea of Galilee, probably in 31, and his healing at Gennesaret, also during the spring of 31. Later in that year, in the summer, sometime he ends his ministry in Galilee, goes up to Tyre and Sidon and over to the Decapolis with his ministry there. We have him at Caesarea Philippi during this mid-year in 31 when Peter confesses he's the Christ, the Son of the living God. Luke tells us, and this is probably a little bit later in that year, that he had a ministry on the border of Samaria. Luke tells us in chapter 17 and 18. And then John tells us he goes back down to Jerusalem for the Feast of Tabernacles again. And this is probably now 32. And then in 32 also, and into 33, is his ministry in Judea and Perea after his Galilean ministry. And he will be down in Jerusalem again for another feast, the Feast of Dedication. That is Hanukkah near the end of the year in 32. And that leads us up to 33 then, with Jesus' triumphal entry in the spring, and of course his crucifixion on April 2nd of that year, and then the other events that we've talked about today.
0: Next time we're going to be talking about the rest of the New Testament in terms of its chronology, the New Testament church, with less than a minute. What's in store for next Wednesday with you?
4: Well, we'll try to figure out, especially when Paul was in his ministry, but also we'll try to figure out some of the events of Peter's ministry that are very complicated, but we can figure them out from the book of Acts. And, of course, things that then will fall into place, the martyrdom of Stephen, we'll be able to figure out when that happened, and we'll be able to take Paul through his journeys and even kind of figure out when some of Paul's letters had to be written. as the events and acts coordinate with some of the things that Paul says in his letters.
0: Dr. Andrew Steinman is professor of theology and Hebrew at Concordia University, Chicago, author of the new book, From Abraham to Paul, A Biblical Chronology. I look forward to next week's conversation and the conclusion of our series on biblical chronology. Dr. Steinman, thank you.
4: Thank you, Todd.
0: It is kind of fascinating. I was thinking just a minute ago, I'm sure you could look it up online, how many times Good Friday falls on April 2, according to our calendar. That we can actually put a pin down, not only to the place, but to the time in history, the exact time in history, the day and the hour in history where God fulfilled his purpose, set forth before the world was created, set into motion with a promise to our first parents, even as they had fallen into sin, that he would send his son into the world to crush the serpent's head. And I don't know if God keeps a calendar. Maybe he does. If he does, it's far more sophisticated than anything we can sort out. But he had set the time. With that promise, even before the foundation of the world, with his eternal intention to redeem mankind through the shed blood of his son, Jesus Christ, he set the time. Kind of gives an interesting cast to things like what St. Paul says when he says, when the time had fully come. God had a day on a calendar. That day is still marked on God's calendar because it's the day when he finally did what he promised he would do in his son and paid the price for the sins of all the world. It's a day that ought to be marked on all of our calendars, whether we count it as April 2 or not, because it is the day when we were brought out of our slavery to sin and set free by the blood of Jesus Christ. That day in history where he did it, he finished it for us. And he brings that day forward to us each and every day of our lives through his word and his ongoing presence among us through that word and his sacraments. A great day indeed. I'm Todd Wilkin. Talk with you again tomorrow. Thanks for listening to Issues Etc.
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13: Thank you for providing theology for clerical collar, white collar, and blue collar.
0: Compared to what we've done so far in this series with Dr. Andrew Steinman, I mean, finding dates, in some cases, day-certain dates for the events of the Old Testament Jesus ministry. The New Testament era should be fairly easy. We're talking about a very short amount of time, and we're talking about an awful lot of events that occurred there. Now, people often wonder, why does the New Testament narrative, and we're talking here about the book of Acts in the New Testament, why does it just drop off and stop where it does. Why don't we get the rest of the story? That's a question that we'll also answer here in the conclusion of our six-part series on biblical chronology today, the New Testament era. Greetings and welcome to Issues Etc. I'm Todd Wilkin. Thanks for tuning us in on this Wednesday afternoon, November the 9th. Dr. Andrew Steinman kicks off this, well, he kicks it off and then he also concludes his own series in this hour. And a little bit later, Pastor Matt Harrison, president of the Lutheran Church Missouri Synod, will join us to talk about Christianity Under Opposition. We are going to be giving away a copy of the book, From Abraham to Paul, A Biblical Chronology by Dr. Andrew Steinman, to the listener with the best question or comment on biblical chronology. Since it's the end of the series, you do not have to confine your questions to the New Testament era, but to all we've talked about in this series. Our call-in number, 1-877-623-MYIE. Any question on biblical chronology, 877-623-6943. Our in-studio email address, talkback@issuesetc.org, our Twitter address @issuesetc, or you can leave those questions or comments at our Facebook fan page, facebook.com/issuesetc, facebook.com/issuesetc. Dr. Andrew Steinman is professor of theology and Hebrew at Concordia University Chicago and author of the new book, From Abraham to Paul, A Biblical Chronology. Dr. Steinman, welcome back.
4: Good to be back, Todd.
0: Why is it important, and here we're talking New Testament scholarship, for sound New Testament scholarship, that we are able to say, for instance, Paul was in a certain city at a certain time and wrote a certain letter to another church in a certain city at a certain time?
4: Well, I think one of the reasons is because much of what the New Testament claims about Paul and his letters has been challenged by liberal biblical scholarship that either believes that Paul didn't write the letters or that he didn't write them when he says he did, or when Luke might indicate that he said them, or that he might not have been in the places where Luke said he was. So I think for sound biblical scholarship that uses the word of God as the truth and as therefore the true declaration of the gospel, we need to clarify these points so that we can therefore proclaim that there is no problem, even though liberal biblical scholars often think there is a problem.
0: How much time are we talking about bracketing the, what we are going to call here the New Testament era?
4: Well, if we start with, say, Jesus' resurrection in 33 and go through the end, say, just before the deaths of Peter and Paul, which happened in 68, we're talking about 35 years.
0: Really? I mean, that's a remarkably short amount of time.
4: Yes, it is.
0: Okay, what are the benchmarks? We did this with the Old Testament where we were able to say, based on things outside and inside the text of the Bible, there are certain dates that are benchmarks for setting everything else up.
4: Yeah, there are a number here that relate especially to the book of Acts and Paul's letters.

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1: In any way other than being told not to preach the gospel. And so this probably means that Pontius Pilate is still around and in control, and the Jewish authorities are on a short leash. So we can date that to that time. However, when we get to Stephen's martyrdom, our next benchmark, then probably it's the time when Pontius Pilate was removed. He was removed by Vitellius, the Roman governor of Syria, and ordered to return to Rome to see Tiberius. And so this has to happen in late 36, because Tiberius dies in March of 37. So Stephen's martyrdom probably is in AD 36. So that's another our next benchmark. Then we can talk about Paul's escape from Damascus as a benchmark. Paul talks about this in 2 Corinthians, and it's recorded, of course, in the book of Acts in chapter 9. And in 2 Corinthians, Paul notes that a certain King Aretas was in charge of Damascus, and that he had a person he had put over Damascus called an ethnarch. And from a secular history, especially things that are said in Josephus' history, we can date this probably in AD 38, because Herod Agrippa hadn't yet pushed out Aretas from his sphere of influence in Syria and in Damascus, probably not until sometime in late 38 or early 39. So that means Paul probably escaped at sometime in 38 from Damascus. Then we can skip ahead to the death of Herod Agrippa himself. This is mentioned in the book of Acts. And Agrippa, his death is recorded in Acts and in Josephus, and from that we can say that he died in late 43. Then we can jump to when Paul is in Corinth. We're specifically told in Acts 18 that Paul was in Corinth for 18 months, and then Gallio shows up as a proconsul appointed by the Roman emperor. We can tell, therefore, that this probably happened in 51, because Gallio would have assumed his office from what we know from Roman inscriptions that have survived, probably in 51. And so then we can count back 18 months and say Paul arrived in Corinth probably in late AD 49. This is confirmed also by the book of Acts, by the way, because we know that according to Acts, Aquila, a native of Pontus, had recently come from Italy with his wife Priscilla, because the Jews had been expelled from Rome. And that fits well with what Josephus and the Latin historian Suetonius tell us about the Jews being expelled during Claudius's ninth year, which would have been AD 49, so it kind of all fits with that. So those give us a number of major benchmarks until we have to get to the knotty problem of how many times Paul was in Jerusalem.
2: Yeah, that's a question we need to address here, but I just want to pause and remark that, first of all, anyone reading the New Testament honestly and then having that secular history alongside has to marvel at its accuracy.
1: Yeah, yeah. And, you know, the New Testament doesn't always tell us the reason for things. Like when I went into kind of the political things that are going on here, it doesn't tell us, you know, why the apostles, when they're before the Sanhedrin, aren't physically persecuted or thrown in jail, but why Stephen could be martyred. Well, when we know the political history and what's going on with Pontius Pilate, it fits hand in glove, and you do kind of marvel on exactly how accurate the New Testament is, therefore, on many of these things.
2: And, of course, Luke is not attempting to—I mean, he's not thinking, someday someone's going to question this, I better include this little detail. It is

0: entirely, you know, incidental to that, and yet those details are so helpful.
1: Yes, absolutely. And I think that is a great way to talk about how this confirms the accuracy of what Luke is doing in the book of Acts, is that, you know, he's not going out of his way to tie it into outside events. It just kind of naturally falls into his description of things, and it just kind of falls in with what we know of the history of the Roman Empire during this period. And so, you know, this is the mistake, of course, that forgers often make in the ancient world, is they try to tie things specifically to events and often get them wrong. And Paul just kind of doesn't try to do that. He just kind of naturally throws these things in. So when Gallio was proconsul, and he doesn't go any further than that and try to make a big deal out of it, he just notes it. And it just fits perfectly when Gallio was proconsul, for instance, that Paul's in Corinth. So rather than doing the thing that forgers often did in the ancient world when they got it wrong, Luke just kind of naturally gives us Paul's movements and the events of the early church, and they all just kind of fit because, of course, the Holy Spirit is guiding him, and, of course, Luke is a very good historian.
0: Now, when we come back, before we move on to how many times did Paul go to Jerusalem, which is a thorny and vexing problem, we will set a couple other dates, if we can, as closely as we can, in particular things like the conversion of Saul. Stay tuned.

0: When you need a friend, you have a friend in Jesus Christ, the Good Shepherd, and friends among his people at Good Shepherd Lutheran Church, Arnold, Missouri. At Good Shepherd Lutheran Church, we offer Christ-centered word and sacrament ministry, inspirational liturgical worship services, and faithful preaching and teaching. 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We also have an excellent Christian preschool. We invite you to join us. 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
4: Welcome back. I'm Todd Wilkin. This is Issues, Etc. We're talking about New Testament chronology, the conclusion of our six-part series on biblical chronology with Dr. Andrew Steinman, professor of theology and Hebrew at Concordia University of Chicago and author of the new book, From Abraham to Paul, A Biblical Chronology. We are giving away a copy of From Abraham to Paul in the next half hour to the listener with the best question or comment on biblical chronology. Now, this book retails for $79.99, so this is a pretty big giveaway. 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When does the Damascus Road thing happen?
5: Well, it has to happen probably before the middle of AD 36. And the reason for this is we already talked about how Pilate was dismissed. Well, his successor is a man named Marcellus, and Marcellus doesn't show up to take office probably until the middle of 36 or so. So Paul gets this permission to go to Damascus, and continue the persecution there. Well, I'm sure that if there were a Roman governor in place, he would have probably clamped down on this, and from all we know about Marcellus, he tries to do this, and so we pretty much have to place Paul's conversion then before Marcellus can, you know, assume office and kind of bring some of this turmoil to a halt, because the Romans, of course, don't like turmoil in their lands. And so since he takes office in the middle of 36, Paul probably is converted on the Damascus Road sometime in 36 before the middle of the year.
4: So he talks in, I believe, Galatians, and kind of gives us some time periods of what happened to him after that. And that leads us to this question of when and how often Paul actually goes down to Jerusalem to present himself or to confer with the other apostles. What's the problem here, date-wise?
5: Well, the problem is that Paul mentions three times in Galatians that he goes went to Jerusalem, okay? But the problem is coordinating it with Acts, because Luke records at least five visits of Paul to Jerusalem, and the last one is clearly after Galatians was written.
4: Why is Galatians important here? I know it's important for a couple reasons.
5: Yeah, well, it's important because Paul testifies, to the truth of his gospel, and then talks about his life and gives a brief biographical sketch of his life as it relates to the gospel and his conversion and so forth. And so after his conversion, he talks about going down to Jerusalem three times. And the problem is to match up these three times with the first four times in the book of Acts. Which three of the four does it match up with? Or is Paul leaving one out somewhere by accident? Or is he leaving one out on purpose? Or, what's going on? That's the big question, is what's going on in Galatians to match it up with the first four in which three of the four is he talking about and why?
4: Does it also tie into, think Acts 15, with this the so-called Jerusalem Council, and then varying theories on when one will date the actual authorship of Galatians?
5: Yeah, it does. All those things tie in here, and especially the Jerusalem Council, because, of course, the concern of the Jerusalem Council is, do Christians who are not Jewish ethnically, people who come to believe in Jesus, but they have not been Jewish previous to this, do they have to become Jewish? Do they have to adopt circumcision and all the Jewish laws, or don't they? And of course, Paul in Galatians takes this up, and so Paul argues, on the basis of the gospel, and of course, in line with what the council eventually in Jerusalem also did, was that no, you don't have to become Jewish first to become Christian. That the Gentiles can come in, and they don't have to keep all these laws that we find in the books of Moses. And so Paul's discussion here dovetails quite nicely with the discussion at the Jerusalem Council.
4: Again, another opportunity to kind of marvel at the connection here, because Luke's writing about this thing and Paul's writing about it, and as far as we can tell, neither of the men are aware of the others writing of this, are they?
5: Right, yeah. We don't know that Luke knows about what Paul wrote in his letter to Galatians. He may or may not. But they seem to be writing kind of independently here.
4: Okay, so how, and this is rather complicated, but I think you can make it simple for us. How do you get to what you have called here kind of an absolute date for the visits of Paul to Jerusalem, and in particular that Jerusalem Council?
5: Yeah, well, Paul talks about, how things happened in here. And so he talks about how he met with Peter and James 3 years after his conversion. And then he talks about 14 years after his conversion, he went to Jerusalem with Barnabas and he took Titus with him. So those two dates we have. So if we can figure out how these match up with the things in Acts, Paul now gives us years. We know the year he must have been converted, and so we can do some counting and figure out when these other events happened if we can match them up with the Acts thing. In Acts, we know Acts 9, Barnabas introduces Paul to the apostles in Jerusalem. He was there then. We know in Acts 11, Barnabas and Paul delivered aid in response to the prophecy of Agabus about a famine, and they bring aid down to Jerusalem. In Acts 15, there's the Council of Jerusalem. Paul is there for this Jerusalem Council that we've just talked about. And so there's three. Now we've got two visits of Paul. So how does these two visits of Paul match up with these three visits? Some people have said that the first visit pretty clearly is when Barnabas introduces Paul to the apostles. This happens 3 years after Paul's conversion. Paul's counting inclusively, by the way, so he counts 36, the year of his conversion, 37, and then 38, and so he's there 38, and he calls that 3 years after his conversion. So 14 years later, what happens? Is it the famine relief that Paul and Barnabas deliver from Antioch to Jerusalem, or is it the Council of Jerusalem that's 14 years later? And scholars have debated this back and forth, but I think very clearly when you look at Galatians, you can find the answer by paying attention to the context of Galatians. Paul here is talking about the gospel and how important the gospel is. And he's even swearing to the truth of the gospel in Galatians. And so what he's talking about is the times he went down to Jerusalem when the gospel was discussed with the apostles and elders in Jerusalem. Well, that happened on his first visit when he went down there. And, you know, they were a little afraid of him and whether he was really preaching the gospel or whether this was some type of ruse. And he was still persecuting them, and it's Barnabas who introduces him, takes him by the hand, kind of, and leads him to the apostles and shows them he is a brother and he is preaching the gospel. So I think the first mention in Galatians, the first visit in Acts 9. When Paul goes down with the famine relief, the gospel's not at stake. He's just doing the good work of bringing famine relief to the Christians in Jerusalem. There's nothing at stake with the gospel at that time, so I think we can dismiss that one. Paul just skips over that one in Galatians because it has nothing to do with what he wants to talk about, which is the gospel and how it is important for both Jewish and Gentile Christians. And so then when he mentions the second one, 14 years after his conversion, he is talking about the council at Jerusalem. And again, he's counting inclusively, that is, he's counting the first year and the last year, and we would call this 13 years later. Okay, so probably in 49, the Jerusalem Council, very late in the year 49, it takes place. And that then kind of solves the problem, because Paul is not interested in giving us every visit to Jerusalem. Paul is giving us the visits where the gospel was discussed, and especially when the gospel was at stake. That solves the problem of how we take these first three notices of Paul's visits to Jerusalem and line them up with Paul's talking about only two visits to Jerusalem.
4: Real quickly, it's only about 30 seconds. What was he doing during the 14 years?
5: Paul was doing God's work for much of it. He was preaching. He was working mainly in Antioch with the Jewish Christians. And this, of course, is why at the Jerusalem Council, they decide Peter can continue to work with Jewish Christians, where Paul is going to work with these Gentile Christians, because he was growing in the Lord, growing in his faith, and then working with these Gentile Christians who came to believe in Jesus through the calling of the Holy Spirit.
4: We're giving away the book From Abraham to Paul, A Biblical Chronology by Dr. Andrew Steinman at the conclusion of our six-part series on biblical chronology today, the New Testament Church. Give us a call, 1-877-623-6943. 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
3: Miracles come in threes.
4: This is a special commentary from the Susan B. Anthony List, named for the suffragette who was proudly pro-life.
3: Candace Smith of Louisiana was overjoyed when she found out that she was expecting not one, not two, but three baby girls last year. She and her husband had not expected to have biological children due to Candace's health. She has cystic fibrosis. While doctors advised her to abort the babies to save her own life, Candace refused and knows it was the best decision she ever made. She carried the triplets until 28 weeks, and they were born weighing about 2 pounds each. After 3 months, the couple brought home their baby girls, who continue to thrive.
4: Are you pro-life? 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I'm Marjorie Dannenfelser, president of the Susan B. Anthony List. Thanks for taking a stand.
1: Welcome back to Issues Etc. I'm Todd Wilkin. In about 10 minutes, we'll be talking with Pastor Matt Harrison, president of the Lutheran Church Missouri Synod, about Christianity under opposition. We're concluding our series with Dr. Andrew Steinman on biblical chronology, the New Testament church. Any question or comment you have on biblical chronology here at the conclusion is most welcome. Our call in number 1-877-623-MYIE, 877-623-6943. 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Herman, thanks for waiting.
5: Thank you for taking my call. Dr. Steinman, four books, the New Testament, Gospel of Matthew, Epistles, Galatians, 1 Thessalonians, and James. How would you rate their year of writing, and would it be prior to 61 A.D., the writing of the Book of Acts? And what would, among those four, be their strongest mutually supporting points of witness on Christianity and the Gospel?
1: Thank you very much, Herman. Smartest listeners in radio, it's a very good question, because those are all, in scholarship, kind of disputed books with regard to their dates.
6: It's the Gospel of Mark is hard to date. I would probably date it early. We have no clear indication in the Gospel of Mark of exactly when it was written, but I would probably date it early. Let's see, he asked about 1 Thessalonians, which I would probably date as the earliest of Paul's letter, probably written 50 or 51. What else did he ask about? Galatians?
1: James was one of the ones he mentioned.
6: Oh, James, yeah. James is martyred in 62, so it has to be written before 62, and that's about the best I can say.
1: So there's, I mean, what we're dealing with here is not, it's simply a lack of internal evidence, as
6: right.
1: They would say.
6: Yeah, if we assume James is James, the brother of Jesus, then he's martyred in 62 in Jerusalem, so it has to be written before 62, and that's probably the best we can do.
1: What about Galatians?
6: Galatians, that, you know, is up in the air. My best guess is Galatians is written probably in 53, when Paul is in Ephesus teaching in the hall of Tyrannus. He probably writes to Galatia, not all that far away. That's my guess. Galatians, again, doesn't have a lot of internal markers. It has to be written after these dates that Paul gives. But, you know, Paul gives only those dates that I said. The last one was in 49. By the way, I said late 49. I meant to say early 49, very early, probably January 49, was the Council of Jerusalem. Has to be written after 49. I think it was probably written about 53, about 4 years later, when the controversy makes it up to Galatia.
1: So where would you put Luke's authorship, since he is writing, and this is an interesting one, because he's writing both Luke and Acts, and it's not clear when he wrote both, but just that one is part one and one is part two. But
6: yeah, he has to write Luke before he write Acts, because he kind of refers to Luke in the beginning of the book of Acts. Acts probably is written shortly before Paul is martyred, I would guess. Paul dies in late 67 or early 68, so Acts, you know, that's probably the very latest you can put Acts. Paul arrives in Rome in 58, so sometime between 58 and March 58, when Paul arrives in Rome, and early 68, you have a window for he could have written Acts. And whenever you date Acts, then you got to back off some and say he wrote Luke before that. And that's about the best you can do, because there are no internal markers in the Gospel of Luke to do much else.
1: Now, I think I understand all that stuff about the relationship of Acts and Luke. I've often wondered, people often ask, why is it that the book of Acts just kind of ends the way it does?
6: My guess is it ends there because at that point, Luke has told us what we need to know about Paul going west to Rome and the spread of the gospel that far west, which has actually preceded Paul. There's actually Christians there when he gets there. But it's talking about the spread of the gospel, and Luke drops a story there for that reason. Probably he doesn't go into the other things that happened. Paul probably is put in the released from custody in 60, either because they haven't happened yet, which would then say that Acts has to be written probably before the spring of 60, when Paul's probably released from prison. Or because he's simply not interested in that. He's made his point about the gospel spreading kind of to the ends of the earth. But I think it's probably very likely then that Acts is written between 58, when Paul arrives in Rome, and 60, when Paul is released from custody, since Luke doesn't know anything about that, or at least doesn't tell his readers anything about that, just kind of leaves them hanging. So if we can use that, and we're a little bit tenuous here because we don't know why Luke doesn't tell us more, but if we can say, well, it hasn't happened yet, then we probably can date the composition of Acts probably to 59, which means the Gospel of Luke has to be earlier than that.
1: Is it possible that, you know, he wrote part one, part two? Dr. Paul Meyer has fancied, wouldn't it be nice if there were a part three there that picks up and just gives us the rest of the story? It possibly leaves off in Acts because he intends to write another letter to Theophilus.
6: That may well be, and for all we know, he did write another letter to Theophilus and outline those things, but it wasn't preserved because he didn't do that one under the inspiration of the Holy Spirit like he did the first two. It's entirely possible that he does consider to continue the story from time to time with Theophilus.
1: The New Testament era that is bookended by the end of the book of Acts is not really all the story. There is more, and it involves the Apostle John, who goes on to live another 30 years, and to have the longest ministry and the natural death among all the apostles. How would you date his gospel, his epistles, those short ones at the end of the New Testament, and his revelation of Jesus Christ?
6: Yeah, they're likely later, and you're right, he probably does likely live longer. The problem with dating them, however, is he doesn't give us any good chronological markers. I think they're probably later because the Gospel of John has a number of touches which seems to say it's written to a Roman audience. He uses Roman time instead of Jewish time. We talked about this last time. He talks about the Sea of Galilee as by its Roman name, the Sea of Tiberias. It was named after the Emperor Tiberius, and so that in itself probably tells us that it was during or after Tiberius's reign. And he seems to be writing to an audience that has a lot of Roman interests. That in itself says to me that it's probably later, maybe even, he writes these things for the persecuted Christians in Rome. You know, and Peter and Peter and Paul die in this great persecution of Nero in 67 or 68, just before Nero himself commits suicide. And so Tiberius is mentioned here, and he becomes emperor after this. So that all seems to indicate Paul's, John is writing after Luke, after Mark, after Matthew.
7: Just real quickly, can we get any even close to, with about, less than a minute, can we get to a close date of when he's on Patmos, when he at least receives the revelation that he later records in the book of Revelation?
6: Well, we can speculate about things, but it's only really only speculation, and I don't think we can give a hard and fast date. I think it's got to be at least after the during the late part or after the reign of Tiberius, but that just takes us, you know, into the 70s, and anything after that is fair game for dating when he's on Patmos and which persecution, because these persecutions spring up locally and at various places in the empire. And when what persecution he get caught up in, and which one of them send him to Patmos, it's hard to say.
7: With only 30 seconds, you've looked at this, and it's a timeline. Why is it important for even the casual student of Scripture to be able to place these things in history? About 30 seconds.
6: Well, I think because it helps us illuminate the Bible better with the secular history. If we know what was going on outside the Bible, sometimes that adds to our understanding of what the Bible is talking about, because it makes kind of references to these things offhand, and if we can kind of have a better handle on that, then we understand, oh, that's why it says that. That's what it's getting at. That's what the original audience would have understood that I don't understand unless I can put it in its historical context.
7: Dr. Andrew Steinman is professor of theology and Hebrew at Concordia University, Chicago. Author of the new book, From Abraham to Paul, A Biblical Chronology. 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Dr. Steinman, thanks for being our guest.
6: Thank you very much. I've really enjoyed it.
7: Herman in Illinois, would you send us your name and your mailing address? Talkback@issuesetc.org. We'll send you From Abraham to Paul. Thanks for the excellent question. When we come back, Pastor Matt Harrison, president of the Lutheran Church Missouri Synod, will join us to talk about Christianity in the face of opposition.

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0: Katie Schuerman talking about her new novel, The Choir Immortal.
4: I really wanted to address suffering in the present tense, this theology of the cross.
0: 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Welcome back to Issues Etc. I'm Todd Wilkin. He lived during the era of the apostles themselves and a little past that. He became a Christian bishop in the city of Rome. He even wrote an epistle of his own, perhaps more, but the one that we have left from him is written to the Corinthian church, the first letter of Clement of Rome to the Corinthians. And if you read it, it's a rather long letter. It sounds like it could have come from the pen of the apostles. Amazing theological insight and a window into the life of the earliest Christians and the early Christian church that many Christians might find quite surprising. Second century Bishop Clement of Rome, he's remembered by the Christian church in its calendar in a few days from now. Joining us to talk about this second century bishop, Clement of Rome, Dr. James Buescher. He's assistant professor of historical theology and director of deaconess studies at Concordia Theological Seminary in Fort Wayne, Indiana. Dr. Buescher, welcome back to Issues Etc.
5: Yeah, it's good to be here.
0: Clement of Rome is very, very early. Do we know of any direct connection to the apostles themselves in his case?
5: Yeah, I mean, his writings are very early in. Certainly, he has always been kind of associated with the Apostolic Church. He is at that kind of transition from the Apostolic Church to the post-Apostolic Church. In terms of direct contact, you know, there's always a kind of maybe testimonies that are, you know, a little bit later than his time that will always tie him to perhaps even being ordained as bishop by Peter or something like that. I don't know that we know with any certainty, and it's certainly in his letter. He does, as he writes to, on behalf of, in a sense, the Church of Rome to Corinth, that letter that we have from him, he does certainly mention Peter and Paul as foundations of the church. And so he certainly, has a direct contact with them. I think certainly is seeking to maintain their confession of faith and to be in continuity with the apostles. He recognizes their place. As far as just direct contact in terms of him being taught, probably, but we just can't say for sure.
0: So he himself does not claim to have sat at the feet of the apostles per se.
5: No, I mean, in fact, you know, the only letter we have from him, it doesn't actually even bear his name. He doesn't even put his name on it. It's kind of from the Church of Rome to the Church of Corinth. It's always been attributed to him very early in the second century. I mean, you already have people referring to Clement of Rome, and his epistle seems to have been read in the liturgies of the church, you know, just typically, you know. Already Irenaeus, in the middle of the second century, is going to quote from Clement of Rome in his letter and even treat him in some sense as authoritative, as a kind of apostolic kind of authority. So he's very early connected to the apostles, but he doesn't kind of claim that in any uncertain terms himself.
0: Two questions with regard to that, Dr. Buescher. What can we surmise based upon both Clement, his position, his writing, how he is received by the church, especially by the later church, and kind of what we generally know about the late first century, early second century church, about how the church understood authority at this point, especially as drawn down from the apostles?
5: Yeah, I mean it's a good question, interesting question, and. You know, I don't know if we can answer it in just very simple terms. I mean, the writings we have are somewhat piecemeal here. But I do think, you know, when I read his letter, you know, what I think you kind of see is this struggle in the Christian church in this post-apostolic period of now who are we and what does it mean to be the church and what does it mean to call ourselves Christians? And that question has been hashed out, you know, certainly in the apostolic period and certainly still in Clement, with how do we relate Christianity to Judaism, and especially the Old Testament. And I think maybe a good way to think about it is they are trying to come to terms with that, of who are we and where, you know, on what basis do we stand, is they kind of think of this genealogically, you know. It is one of the ways in which Judaism and Christianity are now going their separate directions, that since the destruction of the temple, Judaism is defining itself in terms of its fleshly genealogy, that is, its connection to the flesh of Abraham and kind of defining itself racially in very specific terms. Christianity, of course, is moving in a little different direction now. I think you can kind of see it already in Matthew's gospel, certainly in the gospel of John, that now the family of God is being ordered through Jesus, and it's being ordered through baptism, being baptized into Christ, and certainly being defined, and I think this is true of Clement as well, you know, by the Lord's Supper, the very fact that the body and blood is what we gather around, and there's where we now have our kind of genealogical identity. We are the family of God through the flesh of Jesus. And I think that's how Clement reads the Bible, as he interacts with the Old Testament, which is kind of at the heart of his letter. He certainly reads it as a kind of narrative genealogy. This is our story. This is the narrative that defines who we are. And I think that's where he appeals for authority. He doesn't appeal to kind of specifically his office in a kind of legal way, but he sees it as an appeal to who they are, simply as those rooted in the body of Jesus, those therefore who are rooted in this story of Christ, and certainly by extension to the Old Testament. And that's where he makes his appeal. It's not so much, therefore, a legal authority as it is a kind of familial authority, a sense of, don't you know who we are, and therefore we ought to live and speak and act in accordance with who we are.
0: Does he appear to know the writings of the Gospels or other New Testament writings?
5: Yeah, he gives some indication, but you're certainly right. At this point, I think it's fair to say when he thinks of what is, I think if you were to ask him what is the New Testament, I think he would first of all say it's the body and blood of Christ on the altar. That's how he, I think he, you know, when Jesus says, this is the New Testament in my blood, this is what he calls the tradition, you know, the tradition that's been handed over, I think for him is precisely the fact that the body and blood of Jesus is being handed over and is there on the altar, and therefore the Old Testament especially, which he, I think still for him is you know, kind of what he thinks of in terms of the Scriptures. And because of that, some have surmised whether Clement was, in fact, didn't have Jewish roots and may have been a Hellenistic Jewish convert, for all we know. But he does now read the Old Testament, the Scriptures, as the narrative about who it is that's on the altar. And so it becomes the narrative about that flesh and blood that is present on the church's altar, about and so therefore he sees already the passion of Jesus in Abel. He sees it in the whole Old Testament narrative, Joseph and Jacob being persecuted by Esau and Moses being persecuted, certainly Joseph as well, Job, Noah. He goes through the whole narrative, but what ties the whole narrative together is I think, his vision of who Jesus is, and therefore who we are as those who are in him.
0: Do we have any idea from his writing to that Corinthian church from Rome what the particular circumstances spark? I mean, rather than just kind of general bishoply greetings, what particular circumstance in the Corinthian church sparks the writing?
5: Right. Yeah, and that's always been a mystery, and I don't know that we have. I think the most you can say is there's certainly there's the danger of schism in the church. I mean, it is obvious. What the reasons are exactly for it are difficult to say. But certainly, you know, I think the two letters from Paul to the Corinthians that we have, you know, testify to a bit of factionalism already in his time. And I think those are persisting. I think also to take note of that while the schism, the danger of schism is certainly a kind of an internal struggle, it seems to be between at least a faction of laity a faction of the church rebelling against leadership, and it seems like there are certain presbyters or who have been put out of their office by a certain faction of the church. The full reasons for that we don't know, but I guess I would also just suggest in some way that it is one of the policies of Roman policy increasingly, as the policy of Trajan toward Christians as we move into the second century, is to cause schism. It is to undermine the unity of Christianity, and to do that through persecution and that kind of thing. So the very fact that you also probably have some external forces, that the difficulties that I think even Clement mentions at the very beginning of his letter, he talks about all the kind of catastrophes and difficulties that the church has faced under, you know, perhaps under Domitian there at the end of the first century, as Rome is starting to take note of Christians. Certainly their policy is to try to undermine the unity of the church and to fragment it, and one of the ways to do that is to cause fear, cause dissension, and certainly try to get Christians to no longer meet in the Eucharistic assembly with the bishop. And so I do think, you know, that there may be also external forces that are exasperating some of this factionalism in the church.
0: Dr. James Buescher is our guest. We're talking about second century Bishop of Rome, Clement. And on the 23rd, the church will be remembering him. A little in advance of that, we're doing so here on Issues, Etc. It's Wednesday afternoon, November the 20th. When we come back, we're going to spend a little more time talking about this Bishop of Rome, Clement. Our call-in number, 1-877-623-6943. By the way, our Pastor's Roundtable coming up in the second hour of the program. We'll be talking about Matthew chapter 25, the first 13 verses, the parable of the 10 virgins.

0: Thanks to the following congregations for standing with us by joining the Issues Etc. 300. The Lutheran Church of the Good Shepherd in Greenville, South Carolina, St. Paul Lutheran, Chatfield, Minnesota, St. John Lutheran, Napoleon, Ohio, First Lutheran, Lufkin, Texas, Concordia Lutheran, Sykeston, Missouri, Hope Lutheran, Granite City, Illinois, Trinity Lutheran, Gladson, Alabama, and Lord of Life Lutheran, Chesterfield, Missouri. 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
2: Steadfast Lutherans, people who believe the traditional Lutheran preaching, liturgy, and hymnody continue to deliver Christ crucified for sinners today. 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Some things never change. 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
0: Welcome back to Issues Etc. On this Wednesday afternoon, we're talking about 2nd century Bishop Clement of Rome. Dr. James Buscher is our guest. You know, one of the things you see when you read this ancient letter from Clement of Rome is that for him, the presence of Christ is not an abstract idea. It's not the idea of Jesus that is there on the Lord's Day. It is Jesus himself. And this is an idea that's carried forward into our Issues Etc. Book of the Month for November called Five Things You Can Do to Live a Jesus-Centered Life. This is what its author, Pastor Heath Curtis, writes in brief. He says, the incarnation of Jesus, the coming of God in the flesh to Bethlehem, is God's proof that he's not just everywhere, he is here. The divine service is about the continuing here-ness of Jesus. In the divine service, we are in the real presence of God, for by his gracious invitation, we are called to the Lord's altar to receive him in his body and blood. Jesus is really here. He really is. This is the point of departure for the entire divine service, the bodily and bloody presence of Christ. You'll find that kind of Christ-centeredness in the Issues Etc. Book of the Month for November, Five Things You Can Do to Live a Jesus-Centered Life. 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Dr. Buscher, as we read on in Clement's letter, we find a strong theme of the resurrection. And it seems as though Clement is aware of much of what Paul wrote about the resurrection. How would you describe his message there in his letter regarding the resurrection?
4: Yeah, it is an interesting aspect. And I think, you know, I would tie it, you know, a good deal to what Paul had written about 1 Corinthians and the importance of the resurrection. And I do think, you know, the resurrection in many ways for him represents, you know, the very fullness and end of the narrative. You know, I talked a little bit about how he reads the Bible as a familial narrative about who we are. And so he has kind of gone all the way from the beginning to the end with that. I think, you know, he's kind of rooted it in the Old Testament. He's rooted it in God as creator and certainly in Abel and in Noah, and even speaks of all of these different characters in the narrative of the Old Testament as our brothers, or as liturgists of the gospel, things like that. He'll use terms like that. And I do think the resurrection emphasizes the kind of eschatological end of this narrative, that this narrative that of God in his relationship to his family, to his people, to his children, now opens up to an eternity, and that it is in light of that that reality of the resurrection that we live our lives. And I do think there's a sense in which he wants them to kind of recognize, to get away from kind of the petty factions of the present and recognize who we are in terms of who we shall be, and therefore that the future in some sense determines the way we live now in the past, or the way we live in the present, that we live now in light of that which is yet to come. And so I think it is a very powerful kind of message for him, that what we're seeing in him now is a recognition of the whole narrative of the people of God that began, yes, with creation, but has opened up now to eternity through the resurrection of Christ.
0: He is, at one point in his writing, also apparently at pains to remind the Corinthian church about the nature of the clergy. And mm-hmm. he seems to reflect a nascent, maybe even more than a nascent, emergence of the office of bishop versus deacon, things like that. What can we say
4: right.
0: about that?
4: Yeah, it's a point of much discussion, obviously, in terms of the history of the church, and I don't know if we can say a lot with just an absolute clarity in terms of Clement, but I do think you're right to see a kind of natural or inherent order to the church, and I guess the way I would put it is that if you think of, and I think this is Clement, that the church, the New Testament, is there on the altar in Jesus' body and blood. And certainly I think from that perspective now takes his understanding of the order of the church, that, for instance, for the Lord's Supper to be done, you had to have somebody to administrate it, right? Somebody who can now serve that, who receives it from the Lord and now gives it to the people to be received. And I think that fundamental kind of concrete enactment of the Lord's Supper is where you get and where you have now the roots for the office of bishop. For instance, bishop means literally one who oversees. And I am one who kind of thinks, and I think you can kind of see this in Clement, Ignatius, and others, that I think for early Christians, the thing that the bishop oversees is, first of all, he oversees the body of Jesus. He does that at the altar. He is looking over and upon the body of Christ that he then receives and now is the guardian of and now distributes it. And I think that's what deacons. Deacon, literally means one who serves. Well, what does he serve? He serves, first of all, the body of Jesus. He received it from the bishop and now gives it to the people. And I think the way, the bishop understood himself is that once, the people partake of the Lord's body and blood at the altar, that therefore now he is overseer of them, because precisely they are now joined to that body of Jesus, of which he's been made in some sense a guardian and overseer. So I do think just the very act of the Lord's Supper itself has inherent an order. One who is feeding and those who are fed. And I think that's what you see in Clement. That's, I think, is just foundational for understanding how early Christians viewed, I think, the office of bishop and then the development of offices from that.
0: Does it also tell us how they viewed the nature of Christian worship, the nature of how Christians gather, that it was they could not conceive of it apart from the celebration of the Eucharist, the Lord's Supper?
4: Yeah, I do think. I think, I don't know any other way to kind of put it. The Lord's Supper, I think, for Clement and the early church is the very foundation and root of their identity. It's not something, I guess the way I would put it, it's not something they choose to do as if it's something external to them. But the way I would put it is it's kind of, they see the Lord's Supper as an internal organ in the body. The way I've likened it sometimes is to the heart itself. That you don't choose to have your heart pump or choose to use your heart or something like that. No, you exist within its activity, within its within its beating. And I think that's how they saw the Lord's Supper. This is they are who they are precisely in it and in this body of Jesus. I think that's, you know, even Paul when he talks about being in Christ and what that entails for him. So, yeah, I don't think they can imagine kind of gathering or having a fellowship outside of that. That is the root of their genealogy. That is what makes them family.

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1: What they have in mind when they speak of what it means to love, you know, that they were bound together by their love for one another. And I think that love is precisely what they see rooted there in the body and blood of Jesus, that body and blood that was given for their salvation.
2: And so I guess that kind of leads to the notion that, and kind of putting it in Clement's perspective, had you said to him, what does it mean to be gathered around Christ or to be gathered in Christ's name or to have worship that is, as we would say today, Christ-centered, he would have thought of that, perhaps we should think of it today, in very tangible ways, like he would, the image that would have popped into his mind is the Eucharist, first and foremost, rather than just some abstract idea of Christ's presence.
1: Yeah, I think that's exactly true. When he talks about it, you know, in the first section of his letter, and he says that our tradition is that we should fix our eyes on the blood of Christ. When he says something like that, the blood of Christ, he means the blood that was shed on the cross, but he doesn't just mean that in an historical kind of idea. He means that blood shed on the cross is precisely here in this cup. And so he sees them as one kind of reality, that they are inseparable from each other. And I think generally for early Christians, I've always kind of thought that when they speak of, for instance, incarnation and use that language of, you know, the Word becoming flesh, yes, it means his being conceived of the Virgin Mary and you know, the concrete taking flesh in the Virgin in her womb and in the manger of Bethlehem. But inherent with that is the Lord's Supper, that this is the fullness of the incarnation remains God becoming flesh for us, right? Of this flesh that was conceived in the Virgin Mary and put to death on the cross and raised on the third day is here upon the altar and now defines who we are and defines our narrative and defines our future as those who are crucified and risen with Christ. So, yeah, I do think he thinks, and generally the early Christians think in a very kind of concrete, a tangible way. We don't have the full kind of maybe more philosophical or intellectual kind of understanding of the faith at this point yet.
2: Dr. James Buscher is our guest. He'll be with us on the other side of the break for just a few minutes. A quote from First Clement that I find very interesting, written there in the first century. Many Christians would say, the idea of justification by faith alone isn't reflected in the earliest Christians. Yes, it is. I'll have a quote for him, and we'll see what he's actually saying with Dr. James Buscher, Assistant Professor of Historical Theology and Director of Deaconess Studies at Concordia Theological Seminary in Fort Wayne, Indiana. Then follows our pastor's roundtable, Pastor Kirk Clayton of Zion Lutheran Church in Muscoda, Illinois, and Pastor Ryan Fairman of Grace Lutheran Church in Paris, Illinois, will be our pastor's roundtable dealing with the parable of the 10 virgins in about 10 minutes here on Issues, Etc. Hour 2 is next. Stay tuned.
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0: Welcome back to Issues Etc. I'm Todd Wilkin. A few more minutes in our conversation on this Wednesday afternoon, November the 20th, talking about 1st and 2nd century Bishop of Rome, Clement, who's remembered by the church on the 23rd of November. Dr. James Buscher is our guest. After our conversation concludes, it's our pastor's roundtable. You can join us with questions or comments on the parable of the 10 virgins in Matthew 25, beginning at the first 13 verses. Pastor Kirk Clayton, Pastor Ryan Fairman will be our guest. You can leave a question for our pastor's roundtable, your chance to win the Lutheran Study Bible, at our Facebook fan page, facebook.com/issuesetc, facebook.com/issuesetc. That's coming up here in just a few minutes. Dr. Buscher, there's a quote from Clement's letter that I find very interesting, and I'll just read it here verbatim and then your response. He writes, "We too, being called by the will of Christ Jesus, are not justified by ourselves or by our own wisdom or understanding or godliness or works which we have wrought in holiness of heart, but by that faith through which, from the beginning, Almighty God has justified all men." What is Clement saying there?
1: Yeah, I think there you're getting certainly a way in which Christians are defining themselves in relationship to Judaism, especially. I mean, certainly we know that how Paul had rooted the narrative and found in the narrative of Abraham being justified, reckoned righteous, before his circumcision was kind of foundational for this understanding what it meant to be in the family of God. That this is a genealogy that is traced not through simply, works or through the flesh, but is through the faith, right? That we are children of this faith and of God who justifies those who have faith. So, yeah, I think you're certainly seeing that. And I think, this is also kind of grounded for him in Jesus' flesh, that Jesus is the one, I think, as early Christians will think of it. Jesus is this one who is justified. He is the justified man, and he is the righteous man. And therefore, the experience even in baptism, Lord's Supper, of having received him or receiving him there at the altar is to receive the fullness of righteousness, the fullness of the one who is justified, and therefore to share in his justification and his righteousness. So, I do think you're getting there a sense of how they are reading the narrative of the Bible now as a Christian narrative, and is a distinctly Christian narrative versus kind of the way in his time Judaism is no doubt defining themselves more and more in terms of the kind of moral law, as well as in terms of kind of the flesh of Abraham and racially and those kinds of things.
0: What do we know about Clement's death, his martyrdom?
1: Yeah, I think the accounts of his death, his martyrdom, are all kind of late, and I don't know how much we can kind of put with certainty on those. And in other words, I don't think we have anything really contemporary that speaks of Clement being martyred in so many terms. And it goes a little bit along with the difficulty of knowing a lot about Clement personally in that kind of way. For instance, Irenaeus, while he quotes Clement and others, doesn't speak of him as being martyred, even though he will speak of Ignatius as martyr, but won't speak of Clement quite that way. And so his accounts are late, so it's difficult to know for sure. But nevertheless, I think you do hear in Clement kind of the spirit of the martyr and how kind of him answering this question of how do I stand there and face death confessing Christ. And I think, he would say that we do this, founded on no one other than Jesus, the one who was crucified and risen, that apart from this one who has been raised from the dead and is himself our resurrection, there is no other way to face, what we face in the world. And I think his theology there is a testament to that, even if we don't know for certain kind of what happened to him or whether he was martyred or not.
0: So what do we best remember of this very early bishop of Rome, Clement?
1: Yeah, I think it is his letter and his testimony, his confession of Christ that you get in his first letter to the Corinthians. I think if you want to kind of commemorate Clement of Rome, to read his letter is well worth your while. And I think what comes through is just this very strong spirit of early Christianity that Christianity is at this point not simply a kind of intellectual or philosophical kind of way of thinking or something, but Christianity is a familial identity and therefore living within that, and what it means now to be now defined by the narrative of Scripture and to be defined by the death and resurrection of Jesus. I think that finding our unity there and our fellowship there grounded in the body of Christ is the kind of, I think, a strong spirit that comes through in his confession.
0: Dr. James Buescher is Assistant Professor of Historical Theology and Director of Deaconess Studies at Concordia Theological Seminary in Fort Wayne, Indiana. Dr. Buescher, thanks for being our guest.
1: Yeah, thanks for having me.
2: Leave it to the Lutheran Church to want all the discarded crap from evangelicalism and evangelical worship, jumping on that boat at the moment evangelicals are leaving it.
0: Craig Parton, speaking at this year's Issues Etc. Making the Case Conference.
2: And it's my generation, the baby boomer generation, that frankly needs to die to leave all these entertainment orientation, market orientation, me orientation. What can the church do for me today? That kind of perspective in the Lutheran churches, which is really needs to be extirpated in some way.
0: You can listen to Craig Parton's presentation, Making the Case Against Lutherans Imitating Evangelicals, on an audio DVD from the Issues Etc. Making the Case Conference. 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Welcome back to Issues Etc. I'm Todd Wilkin. For the next hour, we're going to be talking about something I don't know if people often think. There's a stereotype about the historic liturgy, about the liturgy of Sunday morning, that it's where the pastor is kind of aloof, he's off in the distance, he's dressed differently, he occupies a different space, he engages in a ceremony that the people may feel like is somehow distant from them. But in fact, the liturgy has and remains having a pastoral purpose. It's essential to the pastoral task. In fact, both the pastor and the people, they live from that Sunday morning liturgy. So we're going to talk about the pastoral purpose of the historic liturgy for the next hour of Issues Etc. We're broadcasting from the Institute on Liturgy, Preaching, and Church Music Conference at Concordia University, Nebraska. Dr. John Kleinig is our guest for the next hour. He's lecturer at Australian Lutheran College, and he's author of the Concordia Commentary on Leviticus and the book Grace Upon Grace, Spirituality for Today. Dr. Kleinig, welcome back to Issues Etc.
3: Todd, it's jolly good to be here with you, and particularly on your side of the continent. Usually we've got to speak across the ocean.
0: That's true, and somehow we managed to have delightful conversations in spite of the fact that we have an entire planet dividing us, but it's nice to finally meet you face to face.
3: Yes, and it's good to talk to you face-to-face rather than voice-to-voice, although that can be distracting,
0: sure.
3: Too.
0: Sure. How do you deal with that sad stereotype that many have of the liturgy, that the liturgy is where the pastor is most aloof, most distant, perhaps separated by ceremonies and rites from the lives, the real lives of his people? How do you deal with that stereotype?
3: Well, you don't deal with it by getting rid of the liturgy and its order. A lot has to do with the particular stance of the pastor and his orientation. In fact, the whole purpose of the liturgy from beginning to end, I'd maintain, is to address people most deeply and most intimately, not in intellectual terms or emotional terms or psychological terms, but to speak to the conscience of people. So I maintain that the classical order of service, the service of word and sacrament, has been designed to deliver a good conscience to people. And that's something that is most needed. It's what's most intimate in people's lives. It's what people most long for, even though they may not desire it, because most people have a sense of an uneasy conscience. They know that there's something wrong. They know that they're not the way they should be, and they're uneasy about themselves. They don't, to put it in, you know, simplest basic terms, they feel bad about themselves. And so they are very often drawn to those kinds of worship which are basically cater to their feelings, that they feel, so there's something there that makes them feel good about themselves. But the problem is, even though it's addressed to their feelings, it doesn't touch them where it matters most, which is in their conscience. And that's most difficult, but it's also most personal. There's an old Lutheran by the name of Klaus Harms, who once said, and I can't give it in its original language because it's a mixture of German and Latin, but the gist of it is that what's not spoken through you is not spoken to anybody. So you speak from your conscience as a pastor to minister to the conscience of people. And it's not just in the sermon, but the whole service from beginning to end has been designed to use the Word of God to give people a good conscience.
0: Let's define that good conscience, because if bad conscience is, in essence, this unease, this sense that something is fundamentally wrong, as you said, feel bad about themselves.
3: Yes.
0: Does it follow that a good conscience is feeling good about oneself, or is there something more to a good conscience than that?
3: There's much more than that. The conscience is the ability that we have as human beings, the way God's designed us, so that we can assess ourselves, to judge ourselves. And it normally comes about through the assessment of our behaviour. So for most people growing up, they learn what's right and wrong from the voices of their father and mother. Okay, if they do the right thing, they're good children. If they do the wrong thing, they're bad children. And that continues. And so the conscience is formed by the voice of parents and then teachers and other people in authority. And it goes broader, the peer group, people around about you. So it's the internalized voice of judgment by which people assess themselves. So people learn to assess themselves by the way they are assessed by other people. And that's the way it's formed. So we judge ourselves, we evaluate ourselves from our own behavior. It's interesting that the Greek word for conscience has the idea of seeing the same thing as other people, to see yourself not in your own light, but to see yourself as the way other people see you, and to see how the way you view yourself differs from other people. And that's a very important part of the personal, moral, and also spiritual development of every human being. So conscience is the initially the ability to evaluate your behavior and yourself in terms of your behavior, whether you are good or bad, because you've done the right thing or the wrong thing. Now the problem with this is that there's so many different voices that tell you what's right and wrong. So what Dad says is not necessarily the same as what Mum says, and what Mum and Dad say is not the same as what your friends say or your peer group says or what the teacher says or what your boss says. So people gradually learn then to have their own sense of judgment and evaluation of themselves. But the problem is that there's so many voices, and this is where God's word comes in and is very, very important, because the conscience doesn't really judge anything itself. It merely tells you the way you are judged.
0: What do you mean by that?
3: What's important, well, it starts off right at the beginning with the way your parents judge you, and your friends judge you, your teachers judge you, society judges you, and it can be very, very confusing in the way then that you see yourself. But God's law forms a very, very important function in this, because it enables us to see ourselves the way God sees us, and to judge ourselves with the eyes of God, because he's the only one who can do what we can't do and no one else can do. What's interesting is that I can't see my own face. I can see other people's faces, but I can't see my own face. And if I look at myself, there's always one part of me looking at another part of me. Sometimes other people see me much more clearly and more entirely than myself. They may be right, they may be wrong, but the only person who can see me entirely, not only what I've done and judge me on the basis of my works, but judge me as a person, as a whole, the only person who can see my heart is God. And what God does through his law is to show us how he sees us, how he evaluates us as human beings.
0: So a properly formed conscience, for lack of a better word,
3: yes,
0: requires, that needs to be formed by the law of God, by God himself, through the law.
3: Yes, and God uses, so it's quite God explicitly through his law, but he begins through parents and teachers and society. Mm-hmm. But then he sharpens that with his own word, by his own voice, to show us what's right and wrong, so that we aren't don't have misplaced guilt, say, being guilty about things that we needn't be guilty, or that we feel quite brazen about things that we should feel guilty about, or that we aren't neurotically guilty about certain things. So God's law then takes over. It begins through other people, but then quite explicitly through his word helps to shape the conscience initially by showing up not just that we've done wrong things, but that we are wrong human beings before God and in his judgment. Luther's given a very good definition of the conscience, which I think is about as good as I've ever seen it done. He has this to say in giving a definition of the conscience. If you can just hold on a minute and I'll find the place. He says, its proper work, that's the proper work of the conscience, as Paul says in Romans 2, is to accuse or excuse, to cause one to stand accused or absolved, terrified or secure. Its purpose is not to do anything at all, but to speak about what has been done and should be done. This judgment makes us stand accused or saved before God. So what God's law does is takes us away from human beings as our judges, ourselves as our own judge, human beings as lawmakers, ourselves as our own lawmakers, and puts us under the judgment of God, so that he then is able to pass his judgment on us, either to accuse us of sin, but also to absolve us of sin. And on that, it's the conscience then, if you like, that registers and shows us where we stand, not just before human beings, but stand before God. Whether we're under God's judgment or whether we're saved by God.
0: Dr. John Kleinig is our guest. We're broadcasting from the Institute on Liturgy, Preaching, and Church Music Conference at Concordia University, Nebraska on this Tuesday afternoon, July the 29th. He is lecturer at Australian Lutheran College and author of the Concordia Commentary on Leviticus and the book Grace Upon Grace, Spirituality for Today. 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When we come back, we're going to talk about the specifics of the liturgy, kind of walk through it, if we could, in a brief way, to talk about how it impacts, how it is used by God, and through God's word, to render a good conscience, not just one who ends up feeling better about himself when Sunday morning is over, but one who stands acquitted for Christ's sake before God, a clean, a clear conscience for the sake of Christ's sacrifice. We'll talk about all of that right after this.

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0: Welcome back to Issues, Etc. I'm Todd Wilkin, spending some time talking about the pastoral purpose, the pastoral means and ends of the historic liturgy with Dr. John Kleinig. We are broadcasting on this Tuesday afternoon live from the Institute on Preaching, Liturgy, and Church Music here at Concordia University, Nebraska. Dr. John Kleinig is our guest. Dr. Kleinig, the liturgy begins with the invocation of God's name. Should that stir the conscience itself for to hear the awesome name of Father, Son, and Holy Spirit invoked among a congregation of sinners?
5: I don't know whether in practice it does that. For most people, it's the point in which they switch off. I don't think it's so much that the awesome name of God evokes the conscience, but it points us to the foundation for a good conscience and how God gives us a good conscience. The invocation quite consciously, deliberately, echoes the formula of baptism. We baptize in the name of the Father, Son, and Holy Spirit. St. Peter makes it quite clear that it's through baptism that God delivers a good conscience to us. He says something that's really remarkable, amazing. He says, "Baptism now saves you." What's interesting is that present tense. We see baptism as something in the past. Mm-hmm. Right? You know, it's a particular event, ceremony at a particular time and place. But St. Peter says, baptism now saves you, present tense. Well, how does it save us? So it saves us not by the removal of dirt from the body, but the appeal to God for a good conscience, or it could be with a good conscience, through the resurrection of Jesus Christ. Jesus delivers a good conscience to us in and through baptism. But it's not given to us at any one once and for all. Peter says, baptism saves you through the appeal to God for a good conscience. What we have as a result of our baptism is the right to come before God the Father and ask him for a good conscience, to appeal for a good conscience. And we do that on the basis of our baptism. Well, that's a foundation. That's what saves us, is our baptism. We can appeal to God for a good conscience, and we can appeal to God We can appeal for the conscience, and we can appeal to God with a good conscience. We come before him praying, asking for his gifts with a good conscience. That good conscience gives us access to God the Father. You see, without a good conscience, we don't know where we stand with God. And our conscience will always accuse us and tell us that we have no right to be in God's presence. So the divine service begins with the invocation to remind us that we've been baptized. And so we have the right to be here in God's presence. And that means in God's presence here on earth, that the triune God, heaven is here on earth. I have the right to be here because I've been baptized. I'm baptized, therefore God wants to be with me and wants me to be with him. He welcomes me. And on that basis, then I come into God's presence as a baptized person, as a person who's been cleansed through and through by baptism. As a result of my baptism, God the Father, when he looks at you or me or any other Christian, says the same thing as Jesus, as he said to his son Jesus, "You're my beloved son, you're my beloved daughter, I'm well pleased with you."
6: Is that invocation, in essence, while also an invocation of God's name, a promise to the congregation of what God is going to be doing here, a kind of a blanket promise to the congregation of not only who God is, but what he is going to be doing here in baptism?
5: Yes, it's not just a promise, but it's proclamation, it's declaration, it's enactment, that this is what God the Father is here, if you like, and he welcomes you, and everything that's done he has done in his name with you as a baptized person. And you have the right to be here, the privilege of being here, because of Christ's death for you, your forgiveness of your sins, your cleansing from sin. You can now do what is otherwise impossible, stand in God's presence without any fear, without any misgivings. And that then opens the door to everything else that happens in the divine service.
6: So why, if that announcement is made, someone's going to ask Dr. Klanning, why do we generally, right after that, confess our sins before our Heavenly Father, if the conscience is, if we've been declared clear of conscience in our baptism?
5: Right. That's what Peter speaks about quite directly. He says, baptism now saves you through, not by the removal of dirt, but through the by the appeal to God for a good conscience. So since I've been baptized, I can now appeal to God for a good conscience. The problem is that even though we've received forgiveness and justification, we've been saved because we've been baptized, we continue to sin. And the devil gets on our backs and he uses God's word, and particularly uses God's law, to accuse and condemn us of sin. So in practice, in reality, every person comes to church, if you like, with an uneasy conscience, a guilty conscience. And unless that's dealt with directly and up front, it's going to cloud the way we hear everything. It's going to cloud our eyes so that we see things in the wrong way. We get things back to front. Mm-hmm. It's going to affect the way we receive Holy Communion so that we have doubts and uncertainties. So, to, if you like, to clear the deck completely, at least in our Lutheran tradition now, it's normative that we begin the service with confession and absolution. Confession in which we admit to God what we've done. We let go of our sin, we relinquish our sin, and we seek forgiveness. But more importantly than the confession is the absolution. That the pastor, together with Christ, in the name of Christ, by the command of Christ, forgives us all our sins in the name of the Father, Son, and Holy Spirit. Now, that's utterly amazing. It means that we now have the certainty, the security of a good conscience. So even though the devil might get on our backs and said, oh, yes, you had a row with your wife this morning, or with your kids, or whatever the case may be, you can have the certainty, the sureness that your sins are forgiven. That's only the negative side, but the positive side then, if your sins are forgiven, that means that God approves of you, that God welcomes you, and God is pleased with you. So if you like, what happens then through the absolution, which is the key that unlocks the door to the Father's house in the divine service, opens the door for us so that we can meet with God, Father, Son, and Holy Spirit, and have meal in Holy Communion as guests, God's guests in His holy house.
6: We'll be talking about that, the entrance that is meeting God. And in particular, I'm curious about the role of preaching, whether preaching is like an absolution too, a performative word, a word that actually does what it says. We're talking about the pastoral purpose of the historical liturgy with Dr. John Kleinig on this Tuesday afternoon, July the 29th. I'm Todd Wilkin. This is Issues Etc. We're broadcasting from the Institute on Liturgy, Preaching, and Church Music Conference at Concordia University, Nebraska. Dr. Kleinig is a lecturer at Australian Lutheran College and author of the Concordia Commentary on Leviticus and the book Grace Upon Grace, Spirituality for Today. There are men who are out there longing to deliver this kind of clear conscience through the preaching of Jesus Christ and Him crucified, through that absolution which is spoken, men who long to spend their lives hearing that confession and proclaiming Christ's forgiveness. There's a place for you to train, to form, to do that. Concordia Theological Seminary in Fort Wayne, Indiana, is training pastors for the future to serve faithfully, to be the deliverers of that clear conscience before God through the message of Jesus Christ. Find out more about Concordia Theological Seminary in Fort Wayne, Indiana. 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When we come back, we're going to talk about meeting with God, hearing His word, and preaching as it touches upon the Christian's conscience. Dr. John Kleinig is our guest.
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6: Back to Issues Etc. I'm Todd Wilkin, broadcasting from the Institute on Liturgy, Preaching, and Church Music Conference, Concordia University, Nebraska. It's Tuesday afternoon, July the 29th, and we're talking about the pastoral purpose of the historic liturgy. You said that absolution is that key which unlocks the Father's house, and then we are free, totally free now to enter and to meet with Him and to hear from Him and to sup with Him. Before we get there, there is a couple other parts of the liturgy that I'd like to address, the Kyrie and the Gloria. These two usually go together. What are they, and how do they address the pastoral purpose of the liturgy?
5: So as a result of the absolution, the declaration of forgiveness, the enactment of forgiveness, we can draw near to God with the full assurance of faith. But there's two other things that are given to us to help us to do this with a good conscience and out of a good conscience. The Kyrie, the Lord have mercy, in the ancient world was a beggar's cry. Now, one of the problems that we have is that when we come to God, we think the most important thing is that we have to give something. But the Kyrie, the Lord have mercy, puts us in the right place. We come before God as beggars with nothing to give and everything to receive. We come to Jesus, who died for us, rose for us, is now at the Father's right hand, and he's there waiting to give all the Father's gifts to us. All that we need to do is to come with empty hands.
6: So it's like walking into the Father's house.
5: We
6: don't bring a bottle of wine or a plate of food or some sort of housewarming gift.
5: Yes.
6: We come empty-handed.
5: And empty-hearted and broken and flawed human beings. And that's followed by something that's utterly amazing and remarkable, which is the glory to God in the highest. It's the song that the angels sang at the birth of Jesus. We don't have to go up to heaven to meet with God. Heaven comes here on earth because Jesus became a human being. He suffered, died, rose again, and sits at the Father's right hand. And that doesn't mean that he's remote from us. It means that he's closer and more accessible to us than ever. And then because God the Father is holy to us, heaven comes down to earth on us, and we... earthlings, we forgiven sinners, have the same status as the angels.
6: That's why we're singing their song?
5: That's why we're singing their song. If we weren't as holy as the angels are the holy ones, they stand and serve in God's presence, they adore the glory of God, they give glory to God in heaven. That's what the Old Testament teaches. So the song from heaven comes down here to earth, and we have the same status as the angels. How holy are we? As holy as the angels. What right do we have to stand here? We have the same right to stand here as the angels do. What do we do as beggars we can't give anything? Well, we have the angels here to help us. They're our assistants, and they help us in glorifying God, which is to focus entirely away from ourselves and completely on the presence of God, Father, Son, and Holy Spirit. So we come as holy people together with the angels, beggars, in order to receive everything.
6: Is there something to be learned there about that clear conscience that... would we be pushing it too far, Dr. Kleinig, to say that a clear conscience is that conscience that rather than being self-aware,
5: yes,
6: of sin, is now turned outside oneself to God, Savior, Creator, to our Savior.
5: To our Savior and to the triune God. You see, what happens as a result of sin and our guilt is that we are blind to God and the goodness of God. We don't see the glory of God. The glory of God fills heaven and earth, everything, but we're blind to it. As a result of the absolution, if you like, the eyes of our heart are opened so that we have a vision of the glory of God, and instead of seeing ourselves and human sin and the mess that the world's in, we're taken not out of this world, but we see how heaven itself impacts on us here on earth, and how the glory of God radiates from the presence of Christ onto us and out into the world. So that we are, our eyes are open. If we have a good conscience, our eyes are open to the glory of God. But first, before we look at the glory of God out in the world and at large, we see the glory of God in the face of Christ Jesus. And that glory, paradoxically, is revealed to us not through our ear, not through our eyes, but through our ears, through God, his word, and the presence of Jesus with us. So the result of a good conscience is that we can forget about ourselves and we can focus on heaven and the fact that heaven has here come down to earth for us through the incarnation of Jesus.
6: So is that why the next part of the liturgy is all about hearing, whether yes. hearing the word or read or preached?
5: Absolutely, because there's one little part of the divine service that find that people don't understand, and that's just before the pastor reads the gospel. He says, the gospel so-and-so is written so-and-so, and we make the response, glory to you, O Lord. Any Jewish person would find that a little bit offensive, because you give glory not to the Lord Jesus, but you give glory to the one and only God. But we say, glory to you, O God, before we hear the voice of Jesus. So the glory of God is revealed through Jesus, through his word, in all the readings, but particularly in the reading of the gospel.
6: The preaching, what role does it play in the pastoral function of the liturgy?
5: Okay. Since we have a good conscience, we can hear the word of God accurately. Because one of the problems is that we have, as soon as we start listening with our conscience to the voice of God, to the word of God, Satan starts preaching into our conscience, and he confuses us, and he puts things back to front for us. So his aim is to keep us with a bad conscience, to give us a bad conscience. So he uses God's law not just to expose sin, but to condemn us. Now, that's not what the law was given for at all. The law is not meant to condemn us. The law is meant to expose our sin and show us what is right. So he misspeaks and misapplies the word, the law of God, to our conscience.
6: To rob us of the gospel.
5: Yeah, well, that because mm-hmm. that's right. Mm-hmm. And then the same way, he misspeaks, mispreaches the gospel to us. So he uses the law accuse sinners and condemn sinners, but he uses the gospel to excuse sin and to rob us, therefore, of the gospel, so that we hear the gospel as excusing our sins rather than pardoning our sins. So the important thing is for our hearing that we hear in such a way that we hear God's word accurately as law and gospel. Law, which shows up our sin and shows us what is holy and righteous and God-pleasing, but above all, the gospel, which forgives us our sins, justifies us, and tells us that God loves us and approves of us. The whole purpose of preaching is to deliver a good conscience to people, to apply the word of God to the conscience of the people so that they hear it rightly and hear it in a way that's personally relevant to them. And in so doing, it prepares the congregation for what follows in the divine service. So if you like, it clarifies the conscience. I like to distinguish between a clear conscience and a good conscience. A clear conscience comes about through the forgiveness of sins. You know, you feel guilty, dirty, stained. The conscience is cleared from guilt. As a result of a clear conscience, we have a good conscience before God. We not only know that we're forgiven and we believe and trust in God and we look to him for good things, but our eyes are opened to the goodness of God. Our eyes are open to see things the way God sees them. And the result of that then, so the result of a clear conscience, is that we have a good conscience. Now, a good conscience needs to be shaped and formed so that we begin to see not only ourselves as God sees us, but to see God as he is, and to see the world as it is. in God's eyes.
6: Let's take a break right there, and when we come back, we will explore that. There's a lot to explore, and we're going to talk about the Lord's Supper, to eat together, to commune together with our God and Savior in the Divine Liturgy. Dr. John Kleinig is our guest, lecturer at Australian Lutheran College, author of the Concordia Commentary on Leviticus and the book Grace Upon Grace, Spirituality for Today. We are broadcasting from the Institute on Liturgy Preaching and Church Music Conference, Concordia University, Nebraska. We'll be right back with 10 more minutes on the pastoral purpose of the historic liturgy.

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3: 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St. John Lutheran, Springfield, Pennsylvania. Zion Lutheran, Detroit, Michigan. St. Paul's Lutheran, Long Beach, California. All Saints Lutheran, Charlotte, North Carolina. Redeemer Lutheran, Colorado Springs, Colorado, Shepherd of the Lake Lutheran, Garrison, Minnesota, Emmanuel Lutheran, Kansas City, Missouri, and Holy Cross Lutheran, St. Genevieve, Missouri. 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Welcome back to Issues Etc. I'm Todd Wilkin. We're talking with Dr. John Kleining about the pastoral purpose of the historical liturgy and its impact on the conscience. Delivers a good and clear conscience. Dr. Kleining, let's talk about the Lord's Supper here. What is happening? This is profound. This is beyond mere words. This is Christ's presence among us. Not that the words are mere words, but this is beyond that something that someone could mistake for mere words. What is Christ doing there in the liturgy, in the Lord's Supper, for the Christian's conscience?
4: Yes, it's not only what Christ is doing, but what God the Father, Son, and Holy Spirit are doing. The whole triune God is at work in the Lord's Supper. To put it most simply, to use the picture that the writer to the Hebrew uses, is that we enter the heavenly sanctuary, the holy places. We don't go on a ladder up into heaven, but through the body and blood of Jesus, through the presence of Jesus with us, that means that the Father's present, the Son is present, all the angels are present, and all that is delivered to us physically, if you like, through the body and blood of Jesus in Holy Communion. So it means that heaven has come down here to earth on us. Jesus gives us Himself, he gives us his body and blood, the blood that makes us clean and keeps us holy, and in that way he delivers all the spiritual gifts, all the blessings of heaven are made available to us for our life here on earth. And that's symbolized in our church buildings by the fact that we come into the sanctuary or up to the sanctuary to receive Holy Communion. The nave, the part where people sit in the church, represents this world. The sanctuary represents the heavenly world, heaven itself. So when we receive Holy Communion, we, on our knees, receive all the bounty of heaven, eternal life, everything that God, Father, Son, and Holy Spirit has for us, for our life here on earth. The forgiveness of sins, but also eternal life and salvation and everything else as well. So heaven comes down here on earth for us. And we can receive it because we've got a good conscience. If we had a bad conscience, then the devil would get on our backs and say we are unworthy, shouldn't be here. God the Father rejects us because we are out of place, we're unclean, and we're desecrating his holiness. But since we have a good conscience, we have the full assurance of faith, we can draw near to God the Father with a true heart in the full assurance of faith.
5: Following upon this, the Lord's Supper, just to briefly touch upon the Song of Simeon, what would you say there?
4: Yes, the service ends with the Song of Simeon and the benediction. Now, the Song of Simeon is very interesting because since we have received the body of Jesus, either with our hands or on our lips, we've seen our salvation. Remember Simeon said, "Lord, now let your servant depart in peace according to your word, for my eyes have seen your salvation." He's holding the baby Jesus in his hands. We have seen our salvation. And because we are saved, because we know that God approves of us, he loves us, we are as clean and holy as Jesus, we're ready to die. We've nothing to fear from death anymore. And paradoxically then, because we're ready to die, we're ready to live. We can live without the fear of death or fear of anything. No matter what happens, we know that our future is secure and that we can expect only good things from God. So it prepares us both for life and death. And then we're sent out into the world with the benediction by which we are empowered to live with a good conscience out in the world. Since we've received the cleansing blood of Jesus, we're made entirely clean and holy, our bodies have become shrines of the living God. We take God, Father, Son, and Holy Spirit physically with us into our daily life. And we do that because we've got a good conscience. We do that to bring the blessings of God, if you like, from heaven to the people on earth. Because that's the hardest place to live with a good conscience. It's very easy to live with a good conscience. Well, easy. It's not easy. But it's comparatively easy to live with a good conscience in God's presence in the divine service. But out there in the world, in family conflicts, troublesome marriage, and particularly in the stress of work and making a living, that's where our conscience is going to be threatened. But also, that's where a good conscience most clearly shows the glory of God, the hidden glory of God. So we are glory carriers. Paul has a wonderful picture of us as being light bearers out into a dark world.
5: With only about 30 seconds here, Dr. Kleining, as our time grows short, I can't think of a greater transformation from a bad conscience to being those who go with clear conscience to bear the triune God and all of his blessings into the world. A lot happens on Sunday morning, doesn't it? What are your final thoughts there with about 30 seconds?
4: The thing is, there's so much here that we can't take it in. And we need to come and receive it more and more every Sunday. But there's such great bounty here that we should be overwhelmed by it. I'd just like to end with what St. Augustine says about a good conscience. It's a lovely little saying. Do I have time for it?
5: Mm-hmm. Just about 30 seconds.
4: He says, "A good conscience is the palace of Christ, the temple of the Holy Spirit, the paradise of delight, the lasting Sabbath of the saints." I couldn't, I've not yet seen anybody do it better than that. So it has to do with a paradise restored. It has to do with the eternal Sabbath rest of the people of God.
5: Dr. John Kleining is lecturer at Australian Lutheran College and author of the Concordia Commentary on Leviticus and the book Grace Upon Grace, Spirituality for Today.

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1: When we come back, we're going to spend some more time at the Institute on Liturgy, Preaching, and Church Music Conference from Concordia University, Nebraska. I really cannot imagine how we could take in all that Christ does for us, all that the Triune God does for us on Sunday morning. Makes you thankful that He gives you lots and lots of Sundays. When we come back, more from the Institute on Liturgy, Preaching, and Church Music Conference at Concordia University, Nebraska. I'm Todd Wilkin. This is Issues Etc. 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
8: Hi, this is Pastor Brian Katchelmeyer of Redeemer Lutheran Church in Los Alamos, New Mexico. 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I invite you to explore the possibilities on the websites for the town, laboratory, and Redeemer Lutheran Church.
0: Welcome back to Issues Etc. I'm Todd Wilkin. We began a series with Pastor Brian Ketchelmeyer last week talking about liberal Lutheranism in the Old Testament. If you remember, one of the things that we discussed there was a kind of an impulse on the part of liberal Lutheranism to spice up the Old Testament for not so much going looking in the Old Testament for Christ, but going

0: Going into the Old Testament, look for yourself. And it really is easy to find yourself when you can spice up Abraham's life so that he's just as nasty as you are. Not just to say that Abraham is not a plaster saint, but to do something, to look for something in the Old Testament rather than Christ. Pastor Brian Ketchelmeyer joins us for part two of that series. We're going to be talking about liberal Lutheranism and the Old Testament, in particular, the Old Testament teachings on prostitutes. Pastor Ketchelmeyer is pastor of Redeemer Lutheran Church in Los Alamos, New Mexico, host of a weekly radio talk show called Redeemer Theological Academy. Brian, welcome back.
1: Hey, it's great to be here, Todd.
0: Why don't we recap a little bit of where we were last time, and then, if you would, on the subject of prostitutes, take us back to your days in liberal Lutheranism and what you were being taught there.
1: Yeah, very good. Well, I think that the issue at hand here is that you have individuals who are trying to radicalize the reading of the Old Testament. They are trying to make the Old Testament exciting. And the way that you do that, of course, is you make it like a soap opera. And not just any soap opera, but a really, really juicy soap opera that's rather graphic. So you want to have all the details of what's taking on, and it's got to be very sexual. So that would, just like when you would read your romance novels, you look at the pornography on the internet or whatever it may be, you can say, hey, this is what the saints of old were all doing. Everybody was into sexual sin because, hey, it's the end thing, and we live in a world that is just overcome by sexuality. And that's the idea, is you're trying to make the Old Testament exciting by taking it out of the Sunday school lessons that you learned as a kid, and now you're trying to make it adult reading, that this is some kind of adult stories, and you have to have these adult themes, and of course that means this sexual immorality just run wild. And that's kind of the idea, is you're trying to get people into the Scripture, specifically the Old Testament, by making it more exciting than what you learned as a little child in Sunday school class.
0: And again, the goal here is kind of to go into the Old Testament looking not so much for Christ in the Old Testament, but for someone just like you, yourself, in essence.
1: Exactly. I mean, it's a form of escapism. I mean, this is what romance novels are, soap operas are. You have pornography, all of these kind of fantasies that you're trying to escape your reality, and you're trying to live a different reality, a reality where sin is just unreined. You can just do whatever your heart desires, this kind of a thing. So, and you can associate with people who are in sin rather than focusing on these individuals as examples of those who lived by faith. That they lived by faith, which of course they struggled with sin. And there's a big difference between struggling with sin versus letting sin reign and rule over you. Because where sin reigns and rules over you, there is no faith. You are dead in your trespasses and sin.
0: We're going to focus a little bit on the subject of prostitutes in the Old Testament, which is not a subject that is foreign to the Old Testament at all. And I guess as a way of beginning, what were you taught while being instructed in the ways of liberal Lutheranism about prostitution in the Old Testament?
1: Well, I can remember specifically studying the wisdom literature, and you look at the book of Proverbs, and there in the book of Proverbs, you have references to the prostitutes approximately four different times. And in that kind of that perusing through Proverbs, and you're saying, hey, look, there's prostitutes here. Now, of course, that's going to perk up everybody's interest, of course, who's a college-age student, and sexuality is all over the place. And here you say, oh, there's prostitutes in Proverbs? Well, this might be interesting to read and to learn. And you look at Proverbs chapter 6, for example, where you have Solomon who is teaching wisdom to his son, so that you have posterity to learn this understanding of wisdom versus folly. Not to fall for folly, but to live in wisdom. And in Proverbs chapter 6, he says, do not desire her beauty in your heart. Now, what is he talking about? An adulteress, a temptress, somebody who is trying to entice you and tempt you into sexual sin. And so he says, do not desire her beauty in your heart, and do not let her capture you with her eyelashes, For the price of a prostitute is only a loaf of bread, but a married woman hunts down a precious life. So this was an example that, hey, everybody knows that back then it was okay for the men to go frequent the prostitutes if they had those impulses. Because here Solomon is just saying common sense is that a prostitute is just merely a loaf of bread, but a married woman, this is much more expensive. So it would be as if Solomon's wisdom here is take the cheaper route. don't have an affair with a married woman. Instead, just for a loaf of bread, you can have a one-night fling. I mean, this is just silliness. This is completely absurd. This whole idea, again, in the book of Proverbs, is that Proverbs is teaching us wisdom. Wisdom, ultimately, of course, is the Son of God, the Word of God, the wisdom of God, who we're looking toward the wisdom incarnate who comes down to teach us wisdom, to enlighten us because we've all fallen into folly because of sin. I mean, so when you look at wisdom, wisdom, of course, is feminine, and folly is feminine. And so you're using this language here of falling after folly or pursuing and seeking wisdom. And in that description, you have the language of sexual immorality, adultery, infidelity. These are always pictures of sin itself that takes over and rules you. You have the passion in your heart and the imagination, your mind, and then you let it all fly and you let it loose. And so sexual sin is always kind of at the top of the list of sins because this is the most obvious way in which actual sin is acted upon, where the original sin, the corrupted nature that we have, becomes manifest. And in that sexual sin, it's always teaching us this spiritual reality of an infidelity to God. That the language that God will use is that God is husband, and the people of God, that's the bride, the wife of God. But the people of God always want a different lover, and so they follow after a different lover. So here's Solomon, he's talking about wisdom. You know, and he'll say, like in Proverbs chapter 23, saying, "My son, give me your heart, and let your eyes observe my ways. For a prostitute is a deep pit, an adulteress is a narrow will. She lies in wait like a robber and increases the traitors among mankind." I mean, so again, the thought with this radical reading is that here you have a prostitute as well. A prostitute's a deep pit, but an adulteress is a narrow will. And so you kind of have these two different choices, as if Solomon is saying, here's two options here. Well, no, not at all. Later on in Proverbs 29, Solomon will say that the one who loves wisdom makes his father glad, but a companion of a prostitute squanders his wealth. And so the issue here is not Solomon saying, hey, take whichever option you want. If you have sexual impulses and desires, well, it's cheaper to have a prostitute than to have an affair. Not at all. We know very clearly in the New Testament, when Paul is talking about prostitutes in 1 Corinthians chapter 6, that he's talking about those who have been redeemed in their bodies. And now, as the redeemed, we are to use our bodies for the benefit of others. And we are to continue to reside in the holiness of God, this emanating gift that he gives us, and not desecrate our redeemed bodies. So that's why Paul will say in 1 Corinthians chapter 6, well, should you make your bodies, the body of Christ, should this be united to a prostitute? And of course not. Never. This is not the solution. Because the ones who join themselves to a prostitute become one flesh with her. And so Paul will say, flee from sexual immorality. For every other sin a person commits is outside the body, but sexual immorality, this is something in which you actually sin against your own body. And then Paul will go on to say, do you not know that your body is the temple of the Holy Spirit within you? And therefore, we have been bought with a price. Christ has purchased our body. See, so Paul is playing on this whole idea of a prostitute where you sell your body to somebody else. Well, Christ owns your body. He has redeemed your body. He has purchased your body. Therefore, glorify God in your body. Well, when Paul is talking about this in 1 Corinthians, of course, he opens up in chapter 1 and 2 about wisdom. And he says that Christ is our wisdom. And he says that the Spirit of wisdom is the one who comes and teaches us wisdom from above, not worldly wisdom, which is precisely what Solomon is doing in the book of Proverbs, is teaching us to pursue wisdom. And Christ is our wisdom. He is wisdom incarnate.
0: Pastor Brian Ketchelmeyer is our guest. It's part two of our series with him, Liberal Lutheranism and the Old Testament, talking about the hay that they make with prostitutes in the Old Testament. We'll get some proper teaching in that respect right after this.

0: I like to think of the deaconess vocation as driven by two things, the love of Christ and the needs of our neighbor.
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0: First, the deaconess is moved by the love of Christ, who came not to be served, but to serve. 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
1: Thanks to the following congregations for standing with us by joining the Issues Etc. 300. Gloria Christi Lutheran, Greeley, Colorado. St. John's Lutheran, Rosemount, Minnesota. Trinity Lutheran, Waltham, Minnesota. Trinity Lutheran, Fredericktown, Missouri. Zion Lutheran, Gravelton, Missouri. Christ the King Lutheran, Billings, Montana. 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Welcome back to Issues Etc. I'm Todd Wilkin. Our series, Liberal Lutheranism and the Old Testament, Pastor Brian Ketchelmeyer is our guest. So we've described here before the break what the what liberal Lutheranism will tend to do with this idea of prostitution in the Old Testament. You started us on the right path toward understanding it in the book of Proverbs. That is, prostitution is equated with foolishness, and foolishness is not to be an alternative to wisdom, nor prostitution an alternative to marriage. In Genesis 34, we have the first mention of a prostitute. Take us into the biblical material here.
5: So here's where you have this kind of like Exhibit A. Look, they had prostitution. Therefore, everybody was okay with it. It was just a profession, the oldest profession in history, and everybody used it. I mean, this kind of a mentality. But what we have here in Genesis 34 is striking, is that here in Genesis 34, you have Dinah, who is one of the daughters, okay, daughters of Judah, and she is defiled. She is raped by Shechem. Shechem, of course, is not a Jew. He is a Gentile. He's a pagan. And when Dinah is defiled by him, Shechem, of course, he wants to take her and continue to have her as wife because he's already consummated the marriage. And so Shechem wants to take Dinah as a husband and wife. But the brothers of Dinah, they make this deal and they say, well, Shechem, and they're kind of deceitful in this, and they're saying, well, Shechem, here's the problem. You're not circumcised. So if you would just get circumcised, you and your household, then everything would be fine. So they're very deceitful, and they're using trickery here. They circumcise Shechem and all his household, all the males, and then as soon as they're healing from that wound to the flesh, the brothers of Dinah go and slaughter all these men. Now, of course, Judah is not happy with this, because they did not have a word of God commanding them to do this. This is going to bring dishonor upon the name of God, upon the people of God, upon Judah. And so the answer, of course, to the brothers is, hey, well, wait a second. He's the one who treated our sister like a prostitute. So here's the first time you have the word prostitute. But notice again, it's the foreigners. It's the Gentiles who have done this, and it's the Gentiles because that's the way of the Gentiles, that idea of the prostitute, right? Well, you go into chapter 38 in Genesis, and you continue. But now you have an influence here with the outside surrounding people, of course, with prostitution. And what happens in these passages in Genesis 34 and 38, we must always keep in mind that in the Old Testament, these are descriptive. They are describing corrupted humankind, the corrupted nature of humanity. And that, of course, is always put in juxtaposition to Christ, who alone is holy, who alone has no sin and never committed sin. So these are always descriptive. They are not prescriptive. So they're not teaching us how we are to live as God's people or encouraging us as examples that it's okay. Instead, these are examples of sin and the corrupted inclination of the heart to do things that are against God's will. And so you'll see this continue in Genesis chapter 38 with Judah. And in this account, it's still the same family here, and here's Judah. And Judah has a son, his name is Ur, and he gathers for Ur a wife, Tamar. Now, in this context, also understand that what's being described for us is this at the same time period where Judah and the other sons of Israel, the other sons of Jacob, have already rejected Joseph. And Judah was the one that said, hey, let's sell Joseph as a slave to the Ishmaelites. I mean, so understand that background of what's going on here. This is Judah. These are real human beings, but of course these examples are not what we are to emulate. It's telling us that these two are sinners. And specifically here with Judah's son Ur, we are told as soon as he marries Tamar that he dies because he is wicked in the sight of Yahweh, so Yahweh put him to death. And so again, we have a description of sin, not something we're to emulate. And right after that, you have another son of Judah is Onan, and Onan is going to take Tamar's wife, but she never really conceives because he wastes the seed and whatnot, but he's also wicked in the sight of Yahweh, and he too dies. And so this is what Tamar comes to Judah and says, hey, I need a husband, because there's this whole understanding of in creation, it's not good that the man should be alone, but the Lord gives to the man a wife, the two become one flesh, and then there's life. Well, here you have Tamar, and now she cannot have life. She does not have this union that God himself has established between a man and a woman to bring forth the fruit of life. And Judah tells Tamar, well, okay, you can have another one of my sons, but my next son, Shelah, he's not old enough yet. He's still young, but when he becomes of age, you can have him as husband. But in the meantime, you're just to remain a widow. Well, as time goes on, what happens is Tamar notices that Judah is completely disregarding this word that he gave to her. He's not following up on this promise because Shelah has become of age, and he should rightfully marry Tamar. And then also at this time, we're told that what takes place is Judah's wife dies. Now, Judah, he goes off to another place. And when he's off at another place, Tamar hears about this. And what Tamar does is she takes off her widow's garment and she wraps herself in a veil. Now, when Judah sees her in the veil, he assumes that she is a prostitute. But again, keep in mind the wickedness and all of these things that are leading up to this event, kind of this growing sin that's increasing. And of course, at this point in time, Judah's wife has just died. Well, so Judah sees Tamar in the veil, thinks she's a prostitute, and Judah hires her for service. But of course, he doesn't have anything to pay right away. He says, I'll give you something later. And she wants a down payment, a pledge. And he says, I'll give you the signet ring and the cord and the staff because this is what she asked for. And so you have this account right here where Judah, he takes up the services of a prostitute. But the idea is she's going to be one of these cult prostitutes or these holy prostitutes, because there's a direct correlation, again, between physical sexual immorality and spiritual infidelity with God, that these are directly related. That's sin against your own body that you do. All other sins you do against someone else, but the sexual sin is something that you actually sin against your body. Well, in the time, what takes place after a while, about 3 months or so, you have Tamar, everybody knows that she's pregnant. Now, Judah gets irate and upset and says, who made you pregnant? You know, I want this is a shame to the name. And she says, well, I have the belongings of the guy who impregnated me. And, well, what is it? It's the signet, the cord, and the staff. Well, this happens to be Judah. So, of course, Judah here has egg on his face. But the point, again, that this is that Judah, he falls into sin. He thinks that this is one of these cult prostitutes, these quote-unquote holy prostitutes. And so he's frequenting a place, he's going to a place that is not holy, a place that is not where God's word is proclaimed or practiced. And that's really the issue at hand. It's not that Judah is somebody we should emulate. I mean, again, we see this as an example of the wickedness. We see Judah is the one who sells Joseph into slavery. Well, Joseph, of course, is a type of Christ. So as Judah is rejecting Joseph, selling him into slavery, well, Christ, of course, is sold into slavery by Judas. And you have this connection to the rejection of Christ, the rejection of God, the rejection of wisdom incarnate. And, of course, we know that Judah is of this whole genealogy and lineage of Jesus, that Jesus, who is of the flesh, is born through the line of Judah in the house of David.
1: Pastor Brian Ketchelmeyer is our guest. We're talking about liberal Lutheranism and the Old Testament. He's pastor of Redeemer Lutheran Church in Los Alamos, New Mexico, host of a weekly radio talk show called Redeemer Theological Academy. 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

0: we Lutherans were never aided by following along with some other tradition's theological priorities and catchphrases.
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0: Other folks are not approaching it from our good, solid Lutheran understanding of law and gospel and vocation. 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
1: You'll find several stewardship resources at lcms.org/stewardship, lcms.org/stewardship.
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0: Welcome back to Issues Etc. I'm Todd Wilkin, talking about liberal Lutheranism and the Old Testament, how liberal Lutherans handle the issue of prostitution in the Old Testament versus how Scripture actually presents it. Another example that you have here, a famous prostitute, Rahab, in the city of Jericho. She is famous from that story in the book of Joshua of the fall of Jericho, but she's also mentioned not once but twice in the New Testament. Tell us about that.
1: Well, Rahab, of course, like you said, the most famous prostitute. And so what you will do with a radical reading is you will say that, okay, when Joshua sent the spies into Jericho, what's the place they went to? Oh, the house of a prostitute. So right away you read into this and you assume that they were having services performed by the prostitute, that's why they were there. And kind of, I mean, so you're insinuating here that's what they're doing, is they're relieving themselves, if you will. But that's not the point of the text by any stretch of the imagination, let alone is that what the text even says. I mean, they're spies. They're going into a foreign land, into a foreign city, and nobody's going to think twice of foreigners coming into the city and going over to the prostitute's house. So it's part of their whole disguise as a spy, not that they're there using the services of a prostitute, and therefore it's okay. Instead, when they go there, she hides them, and she is converted to faith in Yahweh. She has heard about Yahweh, about who he is, and what he has done as the Israelites have been redeemed and rescued out of Egypt. That's the whole point of the story, that you have the spies there with Rahab, who's converted to faith. This is a Gentile that's converted to faith. And when they talk to her about how Yahweh's going to overthrow the city, she trusts in Yahweh, she confesses Yahweh to be her God, and they say, well, you put this, the scarlet cord, that scarlet cord is going to be there, and that's going to mark your house, so that when the whole city is destroyed, whoever's there with you will be delivered. I mean, this right here is a story of salvation and deliverance. You have a Gentile being converted, brought to the faith, being rescued out of sin and darkness and brought into the light and life. And so this scarlet color, of course, is important for us. Not only is it of the color of blood, red, but in particular, in Isaiah chapter 1, you have this language, "Come now, let us reason together," says Yahweh. "Though your sins are like scarlet, they shall be as white as snow. Though they are red like crimson, they shall become like wool." So it's very important to understand that here we're talking about the forgiveness of sins, we're talking about scarlet, and we're talking about a prostitute. And this is the same language that Isaiah will pick up in chapter 1 with scarlet and a prostitute. But we'll get to that in a second. But going back to Rahab, in the New Testament, of course, she's mentioned in Hebrews chapter 11 that she's one of these who have been justified by faith. And not only that, but even greater than that, is she is in the line and the lineage in the genealogy of Jesus. That when you have all of the fathers of Jesus going back, and you go back to Judah, and you go through this list, and you get to Rahab the prostitute, that Jesus has, come to us from heaven in order to restore us, to take the corrupted human nature, to renew us, to save us, to deliver us, to take us out of darkness into his light, to take us out of death into his life. But that's what you see here with Rahab, and of course that issue of the color scarlet, having your sins removed and washed clean like snow, and the image that is going to be in the book of Isaiah.
0: What else do we see? We got about 3 or 4 minutes here. What else do we see in the Old Testament, its presentation of prostitutes in this way?
1: Well, so what you have is the prostitute is the prime example of ruling sin, of unadulterated sin, or I guess adulterated sin. But anyway, it's sin that's just, it's run wild, and that it always points to the direction of a spiritual sin against God. So again, when God institutes marriage between a man and a woman, they are to come together, they are to be joined as one, and the two become one flesh, and then you have life. Well, this is teaching to us a spiritual reality of God and his church, his people, the bride. This mystic mystical union that we have with Christ, who, of course, is the bridegroom. And we are the bride, and through this union with Christ, we have offspring. That is, children of God, adopted by grace through the waters of holy baptism. So when the prophets later on take these narratives and these examples of this description of the sin of humanity, even amongst the saints, they use these images to call the people to repentance. And so that's why Isaiah will pick up on this exact same language here with Rahab, with the color scarlet, and in chapter 1 he continues to say, earthly Jerusalem, who was once the faithful city, has become a prostitute. And this will be the language of the prophets when there's a sexual sin physically, is a spiritual sin related to this infidelity with God, that the people of God have prostituted themselves. They have sold themselves to false gods, to false lovers, to false deities, and false ways of worship. So Isaiah will begin with that image, that this is who you are, the people of God. Instead of acting like the bride of God, you act like a prostitute. But the good news throughout Isaiah, starting at chapter 52, is awake, awake, and put on your strength, O Zion. Put on your beautiful garments, O Jerusalem, the holy city. Now the city will be holy. Well, how does this happen? This is in chapter 52 and 53, where we have Christ, the one who comes to take our sin away. He is the Lamb of God. It's by his blood that we are made people of God, that we are sanctified and made holy. So the unholy city of earthly Jerusalem, who has become the prostitute, in Christ becomes a new creation, becomes the bride who has been made holy. And that's the image that St. Paul will then use, of course, in Ephesians chapter 5, when he's talking about sexual immorality and impurity should not even be mentioned among the saints. That is, the holy people of God made holy by Christ's blood. And then he uses this example for us of the church as bride. So he says that Christ loved the church and gave up himself for her that he might sanctify her. Well, how does he make her holy? He cleanses her by washing of water with the word, so that he might present the church to himself in splendor, without spot or wrinkle or any such thing, that she might be holy and without blemish. So the whole story of a prostitute becomes the story of the people of God who have prostituted themselves to false gods, fallen after the devil and have been deceived. But it is God who comes to rescue them, just like he did with Rahab, and he takes them out of these earthly cities like Jericho, and he brings them into his heavenly city, Zion, where he is there present with them, and Christ alone is holy, and he alone can make us holy, so that when he's on the cross, the blood and the water come from his side. Just like originally Eve came from the side of Adam, now the church comes from the side of Christ, and we are holy in him.
0: Pastor Brian Ketchelmeyer is pastor of Redeemer Lutheran Church in Los Alamos, New Mexico. He hosts a weekly radio talk show called Redeemer Theological Academy. Brian, thank you very much.
1: Great to be here, Todd.
0: Tomorrow on Issues Etc., it's This Week in Pop American Christianity. We're going to have Pastor Chris Roseborough answer the question, is the story of Elijah on Mount Carmel teaching us about tithing? And we'll play Issues Etc., soundbite of the week. 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I'm Todd Wilkin. 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
0: I wonder what most people think when they hear the word baptism. It's not an uncommon word. It's not an unheard of word. I imagine most people could come up with some kind of workable definition for the term. But would it bear any resemblance to the term as the Bible uses it, as Jesus institutes the gift of baptism when he commands his disciples to go and make disciples by baptizing and teaching? What is he commanding them to do? What has he instituted? What is the gift that he has given not only to the church, but through the church to the entire world? Greetings and welcome to Issues Etc. on this Wednesday afternoon, May the 8th. I'm Todd Wilkin. Thanks for tuning us in. We're going to be getting a four-part series on baptism today. What is it? What is the gift of baptism? Pastor Charles Lehman will be our guest a little bit later in Hour 2 of Issues Etc. Our pastor's roundtable this week will be looking at John chapter 15. A few verses there where Jesus talks about persecution. He tells his disciples, "Now, I haven't really warned you about this before because I was with you, but now you need to know that it's going to be very bad. They're going to put you out of the synagogues, and the people who do you harm, people who kill you, will believe that they are doing a service for God." Why is that? We'll answer that question with our pastor's roundtable at Hour 2 of Issues, etc. Pastor Ryan Fairman, Pastor Kirk Clayton will be with us. Our call-in number for the next 2 hours, 1-877-623-MYIE, 877-623-6943. 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He's pastor of Grace Lutheran Church in Three Forks, Montana, and Holy Trinity Lutheran Church in Belgrade, Montana. He's author of the Issues Etc. Book of the Month for May, Lutheranism 101, Holy Baptism. Charles, welcome back.
11: Great to be on.
0: Why is it important that we talk about baptism as a gift, first and foremost?
11: Well, the answer to that question is kind of like the question that you ask in your sermon diagnostic about who's running the verbs. If Jesus is doing something in a sermon, then what's is he the one doing it, or is it something that we're doing for him in baptism? If baptism is not a gift, then God is not doing it. And if God is not doing it, then we are doing it. And if we are doing it, then every statement that you make about baptism ends up having a question mark at the end of it.
3: What do most people, in your estimation, what do most people think of when they hear the word baptism?
11: It's kind of a hard question to say when it comes to most people. I would say within the church you have kind of two large schools of thought. You have the more historic view, which is that baptism is the way in which a person becomes a part of the Christian church. It is something that God does for the person. They are washed, their sins are forgiven, they become a child of God. I think that those basic statements would be agreed on by nearly every Christian that practices infant baptism. And then the other school of thought would be baptism is an act of obedience that a Christian does to show that they want to be a Christian and that they want to be obedient to all of God's laws. And the command to baptize is simply, you know, numbered among all of those Christian obligations that you take on once you come to faith in Christ.
3: Which of those two views is the biblical view, and where would you find it primarily in Scripture?
11: Well, the biblical view is that baptism is something that God does and that is received. And because God does it, it is always sure and it is always certain. You can count on it. I just preached this past Sunday that God could easier snuff out the galaxies, wipe out the planets, undo the very foundations of creation than he could take back the promises that he makes to us in baptism. And the most important passage for understanding baptism is the passage in which our Lord institutes it. And that's Matthew 18:16 or so to 20, the passage that most Christians know is the Great Commission.
3: That's true that most know it as the Great Commission. They think about it as kind of a big evangelism passage. Why do you say it ought to be regarded as the institution of baptism?
11: Well, because the command that Jesus actually gives there is make disciples of all nations, and then after he says, make disciples of all nations, we get two participles, and those participles are modifying that verb to make disciples. So with those participles, Jesus is telling us how the disciples are made. And the two participles are baptizing and teaching. And so this is the place where our Lord gives baptism as a gift to the church and commands that his disciples baptize all nations. And by the fact that baptizing is modifying that verb make disciples, we learn that baptism is a means by which disciples are made. And a disciple is nothing less, nothing more than one who has faith in Christ as their Savior. So in baptism, we receive the gift of faith in Christ and become children of God and heirs of eternal life.
3: Some might be less than familiar with the concept of Christ instituting baptism. What do we mean when we say that he institutes baptism?
11: That's just a fancy word for saying that this is when he establishes baptism as something that the church does. It's kind of like, you know, we always, you know, in our history books learn about July 4th, 1776 being the day that the United States was born, because that's when the Declaration of Independence was signed, and so you could almost say that the Declaration of Independence marks the institution of the United States in some way. Well, Matthew 28:18-20 is that particular moment when Jesus says, this is what baptism is, this is who it's for, and I want you to do it for all people.
3: What does the word baptism or baptize itself mean?
11: To baptize means something like to wash or to give a bath. And so I think sometimes we get hung up on the word baptize. And so you might talk to some Christians and they'll say, well, you know, the word baptize, it only shows up maybe a couple dozen places in the Bible. And so I read all those passages, and I don't see any of the stuff that you say about baptism in those passages, so I think you're just making it all up. Well, the thing that is being forgotten when we approach the Bible in that way is that the Bible will sometimes express the same idea using a number of different words. Baptize is a word for washing with water, and the Lord uses it in a number of different ways. But when we're talking about the gift of baptism, sometimes if you're reading in the New Testament, you'll see it, you know, referred to, you know, in a number of different ways, like a washing of regeneration or being born of water in the Spirit. There's lots of different imagery that the Bible uses. The word baptized simply is a transliteration into English of the primary Greek word that is used to describe it. In fact, the word that Jesus uses in Matthew 28:19.
3: Does the fact that the word baptism means to give a bath, does it necessarily imply that a bath is needed on the part of those who receive baptism? About a minute before our break.
11: No, not really. Some have argued that the Greek word baptize means to immerse in water. And we really can't support that from the biblical text. There's a wonderful passage in Mark where Jesus is just kind of describing what the Pharisees do. They wash their hands and they wash their furniture and they wash all this stuff before each meal. And the word that Jesus uses there is baptize. They baptize all this stuff. And no ordinary Jewish person would have had the wherewithal to dip a dining couch in water before each meal. So clearly the quantity of water is not important.
3: Pastor Charles Lehman is our guest. When we come back, we'll continue our first part of our four-part series with him on holy baptism.

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0: Ah, the sounds of rich liturgy and historic Christian worship. 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

0: The first stanza of the baptism hymn, "See This Wonder in the Making." A special thanks to Pastor Jeff Boyle and the saints at Grace Lutheran Church and Trinity Lutheran in Wichita, Kansas. They're some of the newest members of the Issues Etc. 300. That's a group of congregations that support the worldwide outreach of Issues Etc. to the tune of $1,000 or more in their mission or advertising budget. It is a growing group, but we could always have more congregations join the Issues Etc. 300. This is a great time for you to consider it and for your congregation to be asked. That means you ask your congregation, because many congregations are planning for a new fiscal year beginning at the very 1st of July. Right now, they're writing their budget. They're deciding on budgetary matters, and right now is a great time to ask your congregation to join the Issues Etc. 300. Go to our website, issuesetc.org, and under the support page, you'll find a one-page flyer that you can download and print off. It'll tell you and your congregation everything you need to know about joining the Issues Etc. 300. We're talking about baptism, beginning a four-part weekly series on baptism with Pastor Charles Lehman, author of the Issues Etc. Book of the Month for May, Lutheranism 101, Holy Baptism. Now, I take a bath or a shower when I need one, when I'm dirty. Is that part of, is that helpful in understanding what baptism is for, Pastor Lehman?
1: Yes, but there's a strong similarity and a pretty significant difference between the kind of bath that you or I take every day and the bath that we receive in baptism. There's a famous saying that Queen Elizabeth I used to claim that she took a bath every year, whether she needed one or not. And the funny thing about that is that's closer to the truth when it comes to baptism. Baptism is a bath that we need because we are dirty, because we are completely soiled with sin, and we need to have that sin washed away. And so baptism does that. In baptism, God washes away all of our sin, and he does it forever. And you only need to be baptized once in order to have all that sin washed away. Now, of course, we're going to sin again and again and again after we're baptized. But the promises that God makes to us in baptism, that we are holy and pure and that our sins are washed away, those promises count for the sins we commit before baptism, during baptism, and after baptism. They count for our whole life. This is why Luther said that a Christian has enough in baptism to rejoice about for their entire life. Baptism is as if, you know, you took a shower one morning and you never needed to do it ever again.
0: Now, that kind of takes us back to the kind of the principle that you established at the beginning, and that is, if baptism is what we do, then we would need to be baptized again and again and again, if that's what it really mm-hmm. was about. But if baptism is what God does, then what you say is true. He does it, and it's done. And it's good
2: right.
0: for life.
2: Yeah, exactly right. It's a really as I've talked to people about baptism over the years, I've found that the two questions that people usually have about baptism is who it's for and what the person being baptized does. And the answer to the first question

0: For a donation of $250 by Labor Day, we'll send you a link to an on-demand video stream and to audio recordings of the entire 2026 Issues Etc. 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
1: If we're doing it, then who knows whether or not it's going to last more than the amount of time that it takes for the water to evaporate afterward. If we're the ones doing it, then there's no certainty of any kind in the baptism, and we have to, you know, constantly be asking ourselves these sorts of questions. But if God does it, then it's sure and certain, because God is sure and certain. And so that makes baptism into something that grants us great comfort.
2: Is that what you meant before when you said, if baptism is our work, then it leaves a question mark at the end of everything?
1: Yes, that's exactly what I meant, because I'm a fickle and sinful human being, and if baptism depends on what I have done, what I thought, what I believe, then, you know, who knows if it's going to do me any good at all. I was baptized when I was about 5 weeks old, and I don't remember any of it. I only know that it happened because I've got my baptismal certificate, and my parents have told me about it. But I have no experience of it. I don't remember doing anything. And so if it depends on me, then I got nothing to hold on to.
2: So let's talk a bit about how filthy our dirty situation is prior to baptism. You know, I can get dirty, but that's all just surface stuff. I even might get you know, kind of indelibly dirty. I might write on myself with one of those Sharpie markers. Sooner or later, it wears off. It really does. How? Talk about the depth of the dirtiness that is our inborn sin.
1: I think probably the only image that I have been able to think of that really gets at how bad it is for us is the picture of gangrene, you know, where it's this infection that can get even down into the bone and inside the bone. And if a person has gangrene, then it affects absolutely every part of their body if it isn't dealt with immediately. And so our spiritual situation is that from the moment that we are conceived, it's as if our entire body is infected with gangrene, and, you know, we're literally walking dead. There is absolutely nothing that we can do to deal with that filth that completely pervades us. Maybe the biblical analogy would be leprosy. You know, the way that leprosy was viewed in the ancient world is a pretty good analogy for how deeply sin infects us from the moment of our conception.
2: Now, if we think about sin as just something that sticks to the outside that can be easily brushed off, that does not go all the way in. And I think that's how a lot of Christians think about it. They think sin is kind of like the dirt that accumulates on you over the course of the week, rather than something that's kind of generated from within. Does that change our view of what baptism does as well?
1: Yeah, it does. I have a recent convert to Lutheranism at one of my congregations. Wonderful, wonderful man. And in his former life, he was a missionary in Africa for a little while, and he was at this orphanage. And first thing that happened when he got there was that all of these little kids decided that they wanted to accept Jesus into their heart, and they wanted to be baptized. And so he baptized like 40 kids that day. Later on, he found out that that was probably the 20th or 30th time that they'd been baptized, because every time, you know, the white guy came, everybody had a conversion and wanted to be baptized, because this was a good way to give him a good show that he could tell people about back home, and then, you know, they'd get more money for the orphanage. So what these kids had been taught,

0: taught, I mean, no fault of their own, what these kids had been taught was that baptism is, you know, good for a little while, you know? You know, it'll forgive the sins that you committed recently, and, you know, then when you feel like you're especially sinful again, you can go and get baptized again, and it'll take care of, you know, whatever happened recently. But that's not the way that the scriptures talk about baptism. Baptism brings us from death to life. It's no matter of simple healing. What baptism gives is resurrection. And this is why when St. Paul talks about baptism in Romans 6, he ties it directly to the Lord's death and resurrection. He says, in baptism we die with Christ, and in baptism we are raised with Christ. And so we're not talking sickness healing, we're talking death and life.
1: With only about a minute here, Charles, it's not just water washing, but it's also washing of water. I think you even referenced the passage before, a regeneration, a washing of water with the Word. Why is the Word all important? Does not exclude water, but it is all important in this. About a minute.
0: The reason why the Word is so important is because the Word combined with the water is what changes it from just normal water getting poured or sprinkled or whatever on the person. It changes that into a water that actually is filled with all of the promises that God attaches to baptism. And the Word of God that is attached to the water in baptism is actually God's name. So it's as if the water's poured on the person and God's name is there on the person's forehead after they are baptized.
1: Pastor Charles Lehman is our guest. We're talking about baptism. We'll be right back on this Wednesday afternoon, May the 8th. Stay tuned.

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0: See This Wonder in the Making, Stanza 2. We're talking about baptism, beginning a four-part weekly series with Pastor Charles Lehman on the subject of baptism. I'm Todd Wilkin. This is Issues, Etc. You can join us with questions or comments as we begin this series, 1-877-623-MYIE, 877-623-6943. Send us an email right here in the studio, talkback@issuesetc.org. or a tweet at IssuesETC. Listening in Michigan, here is Chris. Thanks for waiting, Chris.
1: Yeah, I have a friend at the church I used to attend, and I posted a thing on infant baptism where it showed a baby being baptized, and he attacked me for infant baptism. And then the question I asked him after that, and he didn't give me an adequate answer, is, and how many times have the people at your church been baptized?
0: Chris, thank you very much. Thanks for listening in Michigan. What are your thoughts on that, Pastor Lehman?
2: I'm not quite sure I got all the details of that. Was his friend asking how many times the people at his church had been baptized?
0: I think he was asking his friend that was critical of infant baptism, and he said he didn't get an adequate response to, you know, how often one would be baptized in a church that rejects infant baptism. I mean, I know from experience with family members who've held a lower view of infant baptism that they often get baptized several times throughout their life for whatever reason.
2: Yeah, I think that what can often happen in a church where they don't take the biblical view of baptism is, because of the uncertainty that you have to have about baptism if God is not the one doing it, it becomes something that you do whenever you think that you need some sort of special conversion experience. You're not much older than me. I bet you remember when you were in high school or college going to the Christian rock concert, and then they had the altar call at the end of the Christian rock concert.
0: And, every single one of them, yeah.
2: Yeah, and you accepted Jesus into your heart 5 or 6 times a year. That's what I did when I was in high school and I went to those things. I think baptism fills that niche among many Christians who do not believe that baptism, you know, actually is a gift of God that gives all of the gifts that the Scriptures promise that it gives. And so they do it over and over and over again. And, you know, the thing that is sad about that is that you would think that, these people think that they are holding baptism up very highly, but what they're actually doing is they're saying that the first baptism didn't work. God didn't do it right, and so because I'm uncertain of what God did then, I have to fill in the gap with all of this extra stuff, all of these things that follow that they think are baptisms but actually aren't anything at all because God got it done the first time.
0: This is kind of returning to something we were talking about before the break, and I want you to explain what Luther is talking about here. This is a quote from him in the Large Catechism where he writes, "Baptism is quite a different thing from all other water. This is not because it's of its natural quality, but because something more noble is added here, God himself stakes his honor, his power, and his might on it." You were talking earlier about God's name. Is that getting at what is encompassed by God's name?
2: Yeah. Luther is definitely thinking about the name of God when he talks about his honor and his might. The text I'm working on for my sermon this coming week is from Ezekiel, where Ezekiel says that God is not going to redeem his people for their sake, but for the sake of his name. And what, you know, what this name stuff gets at is when God puts his name on us, we, like it or not, become his representatives in the world. And so if God puts his name on us and then just kind of shoves us out into the world and leaves us completely on our own to our own devices, then what's God going to look like in the world? Well, he's not going to look very good at all. He's going to be someone who is associated with, you know, the horrible, rotten, miserable people that we all are in our sinful flesh. So because God puts his name on us and attaches his reputation to us, what does he do? He forgives our sins. He gives us new life in him. He strengthens us through his word. He gives us all of the gifts that we need in order to represent him in the world. Because baptism puts God's name on us, God is very, very serious about the care that he gives to us as his children. And that is why it is the joy of our Heavenly Father to forgive our sins for the sake of Christ. It is his joy to pour out all of his wrath on Jesus so that he can pour out all of his mercy on us. And we receive all of those gifts in that water, which is filled with the Word of God. And the Word of God that it's filled with is the name of God.
0: So it's not just that God puts his name on us, but that that name itself is able to give all those gifts that you talked about?
2: Yeah. I think that that's a really good way to think about it. God's name is not just, you know, letters on a page. You know, it's not just a sound in the ear. God's name is filled with, you know, actually who he is. Think of the name that Jesus chose for himself before he took flesh from his mother's womb. Jesus means the Lord saves. And so, you know, if we have that name on us, and we have that name on us in baptism, and we have that name on us in that we're called Christians, if we have that name on us, we are marked as one whom the Lord has saved. And if we have the name, the baptismal name on us, Father, Son, and Holy Spirit, that means that God the Father has become our Father, and God the Holy Spirit dwells in us, and the death that Jesus died for us on the cross actually, you know, is giving us all of these gifts that he won there. All of that is given in the name.
0: So that helps explain why it is Scripture can speak of baptism as both birth, new birth, or birth from above, and also adoption, because both of those really have to do with God making children, don't they?
2: Yeah, absolutely. Baptism is birth into the Christian church. I think it was St. Cyprian who famously said, "No one can have God as their father unless they have the church as their mother." And even though baptism isn't mentioned in that, that's what Cyprian was talking about. He was talking about that in baptism, God becomes our father and the church becomes our mother. Baptismal fonts are often in the way that the early church fathers speak. They're kind of spoken of as the womb of the church. It's where Christians are born. And you get a hint of this even in the way that Luther's Small Catechism is arranged, because the last three chief parts are basically the gifts that God gives to Christians so that they can live their life in this world. It starts with baptism, that's when you're born. Then it goes to absolution, which is the life of daily repentance that every Christian, you know, lives. And then the Lord's Supper is the nourishment, the food that we need in order to live our lives. That's why I always tell people when they are having their children baptized that once a baby's born, you want to make sure they get fed. You want to make sure that they receive all of the gifts that God has for them so that the faith that is given in baptism does not die.
0: So someone who says baptism is something I do for God, in addition to all the other ways that that is backward, could not possibly make any sense of baptism as rebirth or adoption, because children don't adopt parents. Children don't give birth to parents. It's parents who give birth and adopt children.
2: That's exactly right. I'm pretty sure my daughter was fairly happy where she was before she was born. I don't think she very much wanted to come out. But my wife's body decided it was time for the baby to be born. And so it happened. And so she was born, and then a couple weeks later, she was brought to the font, and she was born a second time. She was very, very angry with me all day long after that. And I think the only thing that helped her get through is I told her that I'd never do it again.
0: Pastor Charles Layman is our guest. We're beginning a four-part weekly series on baptism today. What is it? It's Wednesday afternoon, May the 8th. Pastor Charles Layman is a regular guest, pastor of Grace Lutheran Church in Three Forks, Montana, and Holy Trinity Lutheran Church in Belgrade, Montana. He's author of The Issues, Etc., Book of the Month for May. It's called Lutheranism 101, Holy Baptism. You can find out all about this resource at our website, issuesetc.org, or give Concordia Publishing House a call, 1-800-325-3040, 1-800-325-3040. 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We'll be right back.

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1: 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Lutheran theology is more urgently needed at this moment than at any other moment in history, and Issues Etc. is in the forefront of that movement.
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0: The final stanza of the baptism hymn, See This Wonder in the Making. I'm Todd Wilkin. This is Issues, Etc. We're talking about baptism, beginning a four-part weekly series with Pastor Charles Lehman. Charles, we were talking before about the name of God, and you say that it's not just a name that is put upon us to identify us, but it's also a name that is given to us to use. What is the proper use of this name that God has put on us in baptism?
1: Well, I think we get the first answer to that question in Luther's explanation to the second commandment when he says that we should call upon it in every trouble, pray, praise, and give thanks. In the early church, we know quite a bit about how baptism was practiced at St. Augustine's congregation. And one thing we know about what happened there is that one of the first ways in which a Christian would use God's name after they were baptized would be simply in the praying of the Lord's Prayer, which they didn't even get to learn or hear until about a week before they were baptized. They got to start memorizing it. And the reason for that is that it was a very real thing in the minds of the early church fathers that in baptism, God adopts you as his child. And so the reason why they waited to teach the Our Father to a to someone until they were baptized is because they wanted that newly baptized Christian to be able to rejoice in the fact that now God really was their Father. And so the way in which we use the name of God in our baptism is in calling upon God on the basis of the relationship he's established through that water.
0: You also spend some time talking about something that usually comes at the end of a Christian worship service on Sunday morning, and that is this trifold blessing in God's name. Why is that important to note in connection with baptism?
1: Yeah, in number six, God gives Moses what we usually think of as the Aaronic benediction, because Aaron was the one who first spoke this. The Lord bless you and keep you. The Lord make his face shine upon you and be gracious unto you. The Lord lift up his countenance upon you and give you peace. That's what we hear at the end of the service. But if you read in Numbers 6, 22 and following, you'll find that after God gives Moses the words that Aaron is to speak, God makes this promise. He says, thus shall I put my name on my people, and I will bless them. And so this benediction, which speaks God's name, the Lord, three times in Hebrew, that's Yahweh, God's name, actually puts the name on his people, and he blesses them. And in the daily sacrifices in the temple, if I understand this correctly, these are the words that you would hear spoken by the high priest after all the daily sacrifices had been offered and the sins of God's people had been forgiven. This was what the priest would come out and say to the people who were gathered there so that they would know that their relationship with God had been restored by blood, and that he was going to ratify that reality by putting his name on them.
0: Are the name and the blessing two separate things?
1: The blessing is in the name. God cannot possibly put his name on anything without blessing it. God cannot possibly put his name on anything without claiming it as his own and having it be the most precious thing imaginable to him. God puts his name on those whom he loves. The analogy that I constantly use for this is the movie Toy Story. There's a scene where Andy writes his name on the bottom of Buzz Lightyear's foot, and Woody looks at the bottom of his foot and sees that the name is all scuffed up, and he's sad because he thinks that now Andy loves Buzz more than he loves him, And by the end of the movie, he finds out that that's not true, that Andy loves all those on whom he has put his name. And I think that that's not the worst way in the world for us to think of baptism. God's putting his name on us, just like we put our names on those things which are precious to us.
0: Well, that brings us back to the institution, the Jesus institution of baptism, because it's not just however we want to name God or however we might think of God, but it is a very particular name that he gives along with baptism, Father, Son, and Holy Spirit. Talk about that, if you would, Charles.
1: Well, I think that, you know, in the institution of baptism, Jesus kind of puts the bow on what has been revealed over the past several thousand years throughout the Scriptures. I mean, there's nothing in Father, Son, and Holy Spirit that you don't hear all through the Old Testament, all through the Gospel of Matthew up until that point. You know, God often uses, you know, terminology like that to refer to himself in various places. But this name, Father, Son, and Holy Spirit, which is put on us in baptism, reveals a lot about who God actually is. Again, St. Augustine put this in a rather beautiful way. He said that when we think of Father, Son, and Holy Spirit, that we should think about the Father and the Son having this eternal relationship that has no beginning and no end. The Father has always been Father. The Son has always been Son. And the Son receives all that he is from his Father, and the love that is shared between the Father and the Son is himself a person, and that person is the Holy Spirit.
0: So coming back around to where we began, could just to be quite honest about it, it doesn't seem like it's possible to make sense of everything that the Bible has to say about baptism, from the most basic thing of Christ's institution to all of the ways that baptism is extolled as God's work, if one understands baptism as something less than the pure and gracious gift of God, if it becomes something that we do for God or a mere ritual or a kind of a hollow activity. None of those passages would make any sense, would they, Pastor Lehman?
1: No, not at all. And I think we can hardly blame Christians who have been taught that baptism is something that they do. I think we can hardly blame them for not thinking much of baptism. If baptism is something that you do, well, then it goes in the category of all of the other things that you do. And we know ourselves well enough, when we are being honest at least, to know that there's nothing that we do that has any permanence. There's nothing that we do that you can count on for all eternity. There's nothing that we do that we would want to stake our eternal destiny on, because, you know, we're fickle, we're sinful, our emotions are changing from moment to moment. Even the very best things that we do, the most seeming permanent things that we do, crumble away. And so we can have no certainty about baptism if it's what we do, but if it's what God does for us, then everything in the Scriptures makes perfect sense and doesn't need to be explained at all. You can simply rejoice in what the Scriptures say and be at peace.
0: Pastor Charles Lehman is pastor of Grace Lutheran Church in Three Forks, Montana, and Holy Trinity Lutheran Church in Belgrade, Montana. He's authored the Issues, Etc. Book of the Month for May, Lutheranism 101, Holy Baptism. Next week, we'll have Charles answer the question, what does baptism do? Charles, thanks for being our guest.
1: It's a joy.
0: In hour two of Issues, Etc. this Wednesday afternoon, Pastor Ryan Fairman, Pastor Kirk Clayton will join us as our pastor's roundtable. We'll be in John chapter 15, talking about the hatred and the persecution of the world that Jesus' disciples are in for. Folks, we just received registrations from two more Canadian listeners. I think we got six listeners in all that are so far registered to come to the Issues Etc. Making the Case conference, including people from the United States, Wisconsin, West Virginia, Tennessee, Pennsylvania, Ohio. Oh, is that Nevada, Nebraska, Missouri, and Illinois, Iowa? The list goes on. People coming to the Issues Etc. Making the Case conference, June the 14th and the 15th, right here in Collinsville, Illinois. It'll kind of be a meeting of Lutherans from and listeners from all over the place on June 14th and the 15th. Some of the best guests, Dr. Rod Rosenblatt, Pastor Will Whedon, Chris Rosebro, Suzanne Venker, Dr. Alvin Schmidt, I'll be speaking as well. Registration for the conference, for the Issues Etc. 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Making the Case conference, Friday, June the 14th and Saturday, June the 15th, right here in Collinsville, Illinois. When we come back, we're going to spend some time talking about what Jesus says is in store for his disciples, and it doesn't sound good. Now, this is even before he goes to suffer, even before he goes to die, even before he rises again and ascends into heaven. He is telling you now beforehand. He says, I don't want you to fall away. This is why I'm telling you, so that you don't fall away. And the news is not good. It's being put out of synagogues. It's so bad that when people hurt them, harm them, even put them to death, Jesus says, they will think they're doing service to God. It's Pastor's Roundtable, an hour or two of Issues Etc. We'll talk about the hatred of the world right after this.
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0: Thanks to the following congregations for standing with us by joining the Issues Etc. 300. Emmanuel Lutheran, Alexandria, Virginia. Bethel Lutheran, Ballinger, Texas. Mount Calvary Lutheran, Eola, Texas. Beautiful Savior Lutheran, Bridgeton, Missouri. Christ Our King Community Lutheran, Costa Mesa, California. Lord of Life Lutheran, Plano, Texas. Christ Lutheran, Platte Woods, Missouri. Hope Lutheran, Sonora, Texas. Faith Lutheran, Azona, Texas. 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Is baptism a mere symbol of rebirth? Is it a prize for attaining a certain amount of faith? The Issues Etc. 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

0: Stanza one of the hymn, God's Own Child, I Gladly Say It. It's a baptism hymn sung by the Children's Choirs of St. Paul Lutheran Church in Fort Wayne, Indiana. Why do we use that kind of language? Child. Often with baptism, we talk about God being our Father. We talk about baptism as birth. Elsewhere in the Bible, it's described as adoption. It's a lot of familial language, family language. Are we going too far? Are we simply using a metaphor when we say God's own child, when we say that baptism makes us children of God, that God gives birth to children through the water and word of holy baptism? Is that substantiated in Holy Scripture? Kind of lurking behind all of this is the real question. What does baptism do? Or maybe we should say, what does God do in baptism? Joining us for part two of our four-part weekly series on baptism, answering that question, what does baptism do? Pastor Charles Lehman is pastor of Grace Lutheran Church in Three Forks, Montana, and Holy Trinity Lutheran Church in Belgrade, Montana. He's author of The Issues, Etc., Book of the Month for May, Lutheranism 101, Holy Baptism. Charles, welcome back.
1: Great to be here.
0: Is it a coincidence that we use all this family language? It sometimes comes off sounding kind of warm and fuzzy. Are we using kind of the warm and fuzzy metaphors for baptism?
1: No, not at all. I mean, it's certainly okay for it to be warm and fuzzy in the sense that this language holds up the fact that God loves us as a dear father loves his dear children, as Luther puts it in the Catechism. But it's not a metaphor at all. It's actually the reality of what baptism does. And, you know, if I were to name the top two ways in which the scriptures speak of baptism, they would be washing, which we talked about quite a bit last week, and adoption or birth would be the other. In either case, baptism is speaking of the fact that when we are baptized, God is claiming us as his own child and birthing us into his family.
0: So it is a birth. It's not just like a birth. It is an adoption. It's not just like an adoption. God is our Father, we his children, not just it's like he's our Father and it's like we're his children.
1: Exactly. It's always tempting for us to make everything into an analogy when we're talking about what God does for us through his means of grace. But there's really no indication in Scripture that these things are analogies. There's no indication that when baptism is called a washing of regeneration, and regeneration means rebirth, the Greek word ganao is the word to be born. When it's called a washing of regeneration, when we're born from above, when St. Paul talks about us being adopted into God's family in Romans and Galatians, there's no hint that this is just picture language that is being used to describe something that's actually far more abstract. No, this is concrete birth into God's own family, and we are his children. That's the gift of baptism.
0: What kind of a family is it? I mean, if it's God's family, it isn't just any old family. What kind of a family is it?
1: Well, it's the family which we normally simply call the church. All people who have been begotten of God through the waters of holy baptism are brothers and sisters in Christ, but that's a phrase that we often use to describe the church. And I think often when we use that language, we forget that what we're actually saying is that we are baptized and that the same Father, the same God has adopted us as his children. And so if you want to know what God's family is like, go to church. If you want to know what God's family has been like, you know, throughout history, read the Bible and look at the interactions between all of the Christians there, and you'll find that You know, it's a family with all the joys and all the warts that our earthly families have. The thing that's different, however, is that our Father is a perfectly loving Father who always provides us with exactly what is best, and who is kind of. I almost fell into the analogy language again. He is the perfect Father. He is the definition of what true fatherhood is. And we experience that only in the fact that he has adopted us through the waters of baptism.
0: So that brothers and sisters language that is so common in the church today, if divorced from baptism, is kind of nonsensical, isn't it?
1: Yeah, I mean, then you know, it's a nice thing to say. It becomes nothing more than the warm, fuzzy stuff that you mentioned a few minutes ago. It's just kind of a way for us to feel good and happy about the fact that we're Christians and we go to the same church and we, you know, exchange recipes and eat each other's hot dishes at the potlucks and that sort of thing. It becomes language that doesn't actually mean anything.
0: When we come back, one of our tendencies, in addition to the one that Pastor Lehman has already mentioned, that is to make everything or to reduce everything to mere metaphor. One of our tendencies is also to think of this relationship that baptism establishes and is. God is our Father, we are His children, we are brothers and sisters in Christ, and that means we are brothers and sisters through Jesus Christ. Our tendency is to think of that as less real than the relationships that are made, as we would think of it, in the real world with blood or with legal contracts. We think of that relationship as less real, and maybe we've got that wrong. Maybe the relationship that baptism works, that baptism is in some ways more real, more enduring than the relationships we enjoy by blood or by law in this world. We're talking about baptism, part two of our four-part weekly series with Pastor Charles Lehman, talking today about what baptism does. He's pastor of Grace Lutheran Church in Three Forks, Montana, and Holy Trinity Lutheran Church in Belgrade, Montana, author of our Issues, Etc., Book of the Month for May, Lutheranism 101, Holy Baptism.

0: Thanks to the following congregations for standing with us by joining the Issues Etc. 300: Trinity Lutheran, Brooklyn, New York; Hope Lutheran, Birmingham, Alabama; Our Savior Lutheran, Paradise, California; St. John Lutheran, Ray, Michigan; Peace with Christ Lutheran, Fort Collins, Colorado; Shepherd of the Hills Lutheran, Kimberling City, Missouri; The Lutheran Church of Our Savior, Salinas, California; St. John's Lutheran, Algoma, Wisconsin; and St. John's Lutheran, Colton, California. 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

0: Welcome back to Issues, Etc. We're talking about baptism. What does it do? Part of our weekly series with Pastor Charles Lehman. He's author of the Issues, Etc., Book of the Month for May, Lutheranism 101, Holy Baptism. This is one of those in a series from Concordia Publishing House that takes the basic truths of the Christian faith, the essential truths of the Christian faith, and baptism is not a non-essential, it is an essential truth of the Christian faith, and treats it in great detail. All the passages are there. All the questions are answered. Where do we get baptism? Where does it come from? Questions like we're dealing with today. What does God do through baptism? What do all those passages that refer to baptism really mean? You'll find it all in Lutheranism 101, Holy Baptism, from Pastor Charles Lehman. Call Concordia Publishing House and order a copy, 1-800-325-3040, 1-800-325-3040, or you can browse before you buy at our website, issuesetc.org. Look for the Issues, Etc., Book of the Month for May, Lutheranism 101, Holy Baptism. We tend to think of the relationships that we discussed before the break, Charles, children of God, He is our Father, Jesus our brother, we are brothers and sisters in Christ, as less real than the relationships made by blood and law in our lives. Is that correct?
1: I don't really think so. I mean, certainly those relationships are real, especially when we're talking about, you know, familial relationships of blood where, you know, your children actually partake of your flesh in a very real way. But the relationship that we have with God as our Father is an eternal one. When we are born through the waters of holy baptism, God makes firm and completely unbreakable promises to us that last into eternity. And, you know, that's the kind of permanence that, you know, our earthly relationships simply do not have.
0: There's that passage in John chapter 3, and I'd like you to talk about it, where Jesus, speaking to Nicodemus about baptism, uses these terms, not only of birth, but he talks about birth from above or new birth. What's going on there?
1: Well, Jesus and Nicodemus are talking at night, and Jesus, I think, is here kind of laying the background or the groundwork for baptismal theology. The interesting point is that you have no account of the institution of baptism or the Lord's Supper in the Gospel of John, but you have this discourse here in John 3, which speaks of baptism in kind of an analogous way, and then you have similar stuff with Lord's Supper in John 6. But what Jesus is doing here is he's talking about how spiritual birth works. And so Nicodemus initially understands what Jesus is saying. You know, you must be born again. The word there, again, is anothen, which can mean again or from above. And so Nicodemus hears it as, are you saying that I need to re-enter my mother's womb? And Jesus says, no, unless you are born of water and the Spirit, you cannot inherit the kingdom of God. That's John 3:5. And if we wanted to translate that a little bit more precisely, we would render it something like this. We would say, unless you are born of water and begotten of the Spirit, you cannot inherit the kingdom of God. The word there is ganao, which is the same word for beget, what fathers do in birth, and to give birth to, which is what mothers do in birth. And so this water and the Spirit talk, it's talking about how we are born from the womb of the church into God's family, and, you know, and the Holy Spirit is the one that is accomplishing that through the waters of holy baptism. Another way to think about it is water and the Spirit could be rendered spirit water, which I think is a wonderful way to think about it because of the fact that the Word of God in and with the water is what is accomplishing the baptism.
0: So while we have God as our Father, we're not motherless children.
1: No, we're not. We're not orphans in any way. When God adopts us as our Father, we have, you know, the church becomes our nurturing mother who feeds us and provides us with all that we need to sustain our body and life. Our mother does that through the proclamation of the word, through absolution, through, you know, feeding us with Jesus' body and blood. Through all of those things, the church provides us with the food that we need to live after we're born. If you go and see a friend who has just given birth to a child, you're not going to find that the child is left in a room all by themselves 24 hours a day, and, you know, you just throw in food every now and then so that they can have something to eat. No, their mother is going to be constantly caring for them and providing for all that they need, because that baby is completely dependent upon their mother for nourishment and protection and, you know, everything else. And we are no different in our relationship to the church than that newborn baby is to their mother.
0: You have a child. Is it Elizabeth? Is that correct?
1: Yeah, Elizabeth is my daughter, and we've got another child on the way.
0: So your two children stand to inherit the vast layman estate at some point. Do we stand to inherit anything as children of God?
1: Absolutely. That's one of the most wonderful things that I got to explore when I was working on this book. This inheritance language runs all through the Bible. In the Old Testament, the inheritance is the land of Israel. In the New Testament, the same inheritance language is connected to, you know, our heavenly home, the New Jerusalem, the resurrection of the body, and the life everlasting. And the author to the Hebrews makes it all clear when he says that no one inherits anything unless the person who is bequeathing it to them dies, because that's when the will goes into effect. And so if you are inheriting something from God, the only way in which you can receive that inheritance is that God has to die. And so this takes us right to the cross, which, of course, is where we want to be. And so through our adoption into God's family, through the waters of holy baptism, we become heirs of eternal life, and that eternal life is bequeathed to us when Jesus dies and sheds his blood on the cross and then delivers everything to us that he won there.
0: The family of God is not only a royal family, obviously God is king, but it's also a priestly family. The language of Scripture is a royal priesthood. What does it mean?
1: It's a wonderful way of speaking, which kind of combines a number of concepts from throughout the Scriptures. Peter talks this way in chapter 2 of his first epistle when he calls us a royal priesthood. So I think there are two ways to think about it. Luther talked about the priesthood of all believers, which might be better titled the priesthood of all the baptized. When we are baptized, we are, you might say, anointed with water. We receive the Holy Spirit just as Christ did at his baptism. And in the Old Testament, there were three offices that you entered through anointing. And they were prophet, priest, and king. And in baptism, we become at least two of those. We become royal.

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1: All people, and in particular for those who are close to us, and once you become a priest through the waters of holy baptism, once you become a member of the royal family through the waters of holy baptism, this is absolutely irrevocable. God will regard you in that way forever. Though we can abandon him, he will never abandon us.
2: Pastor Charles Lehman is our guest. When we come back, 10 more minutes with him. It's part two of our four-part weekly series on baptism. Today, what does baptism do? And when we come back, we're going to return to the language so fitting of baptism, kind of built into that word of bathing, of a bath. But it is a bath like no other, as Pastor Charles Lehman says. There is a dirt like no other. There is a washing like no other. And the one who washes us is like no other. We'll talk about all of that in the last 10 minutes with Pastor Charles Lehman.

0: the church's music from the 20th century. The 17th century. The 11th century. The 8th century. The 4th century. The best of the church's music from the past 2,000 years. 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

Welcome back to Issues, Etc. Pastor Charles Layman is our guest. It's part two of our four-part weekly series on baptism. Today, what does baptism do? He's pastor of Grace Lutheran Church in Three Forks, Montana, and Holy Trinity Lutheran Church in Belgrade, Montana. Let's return, if we could, to the language where we started our series, and that is the language of bathing. But this is a baptism is a bath that, to put it in the simplest terms, kills you. Luther preferred the term drowning. Why is that so important to understand? This isn't just a bathing.

0: that kind of deals with the outside?
1: It's important to think about it in that way because of the fact that we are so rotten to the core. We are so affected by our sin that it is absolutely impossible for us to be rehabilitated. Sometimes we talk about, you know, well, what's the best way to get criminals to, you know, quit committing the crime over and over again, and that's debated in, you know, in Congress and everywhere else. And if we were to ask that question about ourselves and our own sinfulness, you know, what's the best way to keep us from continuing in sin, there's only one answer, and the answer is that you have to kill us. As long as we're breathing in this life, we will also be sinning. A sinner cannot be rehabilitated. A sinner can only be killed. And that's one of the things that baptism does.
0: So when Paul is talking in several places in the New Testament about baptism joining us to the death of Jesus, does he mean that we die with him in baptism?
1: Yes, absolutely. Jesus, when he dies on the cross, he dies bearing all of our sin. When God the Father crushes him there on the cross, he is punishing in Jesus' own body all of our sin. So in baptism, all of our sin is punished. All of the wrath of God is fully poured out because it has already been poured out in Jesus. And so in baptism, we die with Christ on the cross.
0: I have only recently heard fellow Lutherans using this language, but it's not unheard of, and I wonder what you make of it. And that is, we often talk about baptism when we focus on the word and the water, but I have also heard recently pastors refer to baptism as being bathed, being cleansed in the blood of Jesus Christ. Is that an appropriate thing to say?
1: Yeah, I think it is. One thing that gives you the hint that that's a decent way to talk about baptism is in the book of Revelation. You have this picture of the saints where their robes have been washed and made white in the blood of the Lamb. And then also in 1 John, you have the beautiful statement that the blood of Jesus cleanses us from all sin. And whenever you have that cleansing, that washing language, you should always think baptism, because baptism is the bath of the New Testament. And so the water of baptism washes us not just with the water that we see, but with the blood that Christ shed for us on the cross.
0: Is this why, so it's not just a coincidence or again, a warm fuzzy, that the church has seen fit to, especially nowadays with infants, for those who still happily retain that practice, to literally give them a white robe, a physical white robe when they're baptized?
1: Yeah. It's a wonderful confession of the reality that is going on, in baptism, all of that child's sin is being washed away, and they are now perfectly pure and holy as the saints that John sees in Revelation are perfectly clean and holy. It sometimes also brings to my mind the whiteness of Jesus' garments on the Mount of Transfiguration when God gives the great gift to Peter, James, and John of seeing Jesus in his humanity as it actually is. In most of the rest of the time, that's, you know, it's hidden from them, but they actually get to see it there. And that same purity and that same holiness that Jesus the man has on the Mount of Transfiguration is what is given to us in baptism.
0: One of the things we talked about earlier, but we need to revisit here, and it's probably just for the sake of correction, but also for the sake of really confessing what baptism is as a washing, is what has been commonly referred to as the mode of baptism, which is usually a question of how much water, how wet does the baptized get? Why is that important to answer these questions correctly?
1: Well, it's important because some of the theology that would say, for example, you have to immerse a person in order for the baptism to be legitimate, some of that's just based on a faulty understanding of the Greek language and ignores passages of Scripture. But the other thing that is problematic about it is that view of baptism sees it entirely as something that the one being baptized is doing in obedience to Christ in order to show their faith. And so the people that will approach baptism in that way will say, well, you got to get all these details right, or it's not going to be a real baptism. You're not really going to be showing how much you love Jesus, or, you know, whatever way they want to put it. Whereas if you actually look at what the Scriptures say, you find that to baptize is to wash with water. And if you look at our Lord's words in Matthew 28, you see it is to wash with water in the name of the triune God. And so that is all that is necessary in order for it to be a real baptism, is to have water applied to the person with the name of the triune God. You know, last week we talked about how it is God who is doing this. And so, since it is God who is doing this, he can do it with a lot of water. He can do it with a little water. I just was remembering, the grandson of, Pastor Weber, who's a frequent guest on Issues, Etc., who was born in a very difficult situation, and I believe that Pastor Weber baptized him in the ICU with a eyedropper with sterile water in it, and he only used, I think, 3 drops of water. But that precious child is every bit as much a child of God as one who is baptized with gallons and gallons and gallons of water.
0: Then with only about 30 seconds here, Charles, how clean are we after baptism? About 30 seconds.
1: Completely pure, completely holy. Every bit as holy, pure, and clean as Christ himself, because we are connected to not just his death, but his resurrection, his suffering and death for us on the cross. And so baptism delivers everything that Christ wins for us when he suffers and dies. So where every bit is pure, every bit is clean, every bit is holy as our Savior is.
0: Pastor Charles Lehman is pastor of Grace Lutheran Church in Three Forks, Montana, and Holy Trinity Lutheran Church in Belgrade, Montana. He's author of the Issues, Etc. Book of the Month for May, Lutheranism 101, Holy Baptism. And next week we'll talk with Pastor Lehman about how baptism can do it. Charles, thanks for being our guest.
1: It's a joy.
0: Tomorrow on Issues, Etc., we're going to have Pastor Ted Giese review the movie Iron Man 3, huge blockbuster. We'll see what he has to say about it. We'll also discuss the media's use of the terms fetus and baby, variously used, and the dictionary doesn't seem to matter sometimes. Terry Mattingly of Scripps Howard News Service will be our guest, and we'll continue our series on the daily prayer offices, talking with Pastor Will Whedon about the morning prayer, Matins. That's tomorrow on Issues, Etc. Folks, we still have 4 days left in the Easter season before Pentecost Sunday. There's still time to receive a recording of 2 sermons that I've preached, one on the Ascension of Christ, the other on the day of Pentecost. We're sending these sermons to anyone who makes a donation of any size to Issues, Etc. during the 50 days of Easter. No gift is too small. 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As usual, thanks for listening, and thanks for continuing to keep us in mind during all of the Easter season. Already we see that what God is doing here is far beyond our ability to take in just one short conversation. He is washing us clean in the blood of Jesus Christ, and he is really, truly making us his children. He is giving birth from above to children for himself, so that he is really our Father. He is Father not only every bit as much as our earthly fathers, but even more. And he will never leave or forsake his children. He has bought them and adopted them and given birth to them in the blood of his Son, Jesus Christ. I'm Todd Wilkin. I'll talk with you tomorrow. Thanks for listening to Issues, Etc.
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0: Is baptism a mere symbol of rebirth? 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
6: If all you're getting is the natural revelation of God, you've got a horrible religion that's not Christian.
7: 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That's what the psalmist says, and that's important to underscore, and that's why the church needs to be there for those people.
8: Organists in Indiana love Issues, Etc.
0: It's one of the big questions about baptism. After you get past the bigger questions about what baptism is and who is doing the baptism, the question inevitably arises, and it really is answered by the first two, but it still comes up. How can baptism do what the Bible says it does? The Bible says that baptizing in the name of the Father and the Son and the Holy Spirit gives new life, that it regenerates, that it gives birth, a divine birth from God, that it makes one a child of God, that it gives things, big things like the complete forgiveness of sins, life, salvation, that it assures of the resurrection, that it crucifies with Christ, that it clothed with Christ. That's a lot of stuff. And someone watches a baptism, the average ordinary baptism, just a little water, just a little baby, just an ordinary pastor, some simple words, and they're bound to ask, how can baptism do all those things? Greetings and welcome to Issues Etc., coming to you live from the studios of Lutheran Public Radio in Collinsville, Illinois. I'm Todd Wilkin. Thanks for tuning us in. Part three of our four-part weekly series on baptism, we're going to answer that question, how can baptism do these things? Pastor Charles Lehman will be our guest for the first hour or so of the program. A little bit later, we're going to do a sermon review, a Pentecost sermon preached Sunday by Pastor James Douthwaite of St. Athanasius Lutheran Church in Vienna, Virginia. Just a little sermon review on this Wednesday afternoon. And then Deacon Andy Bates joins us. We'll talk about parents teaching God's Word to their children. It actually dovetails nicely with our first subject on baptism, parents teaching their children God's Word. Our call-in number for the next 2 hours, 1-877-623-6943, 877-623-MYIE. Send us an email, talkback at issuesetc.org, or a tweet at issuesetc. Pastor Charles Lehman is pastor of Grace Lutheran Church in Three Forks, Montana, and Holy Trinity Lutheran Church in Belgrade, Montana. He's author of the Issues Etc. Book of the Month for May, Lutheranism 101, Holy Baptism. Charles, welcome back.
1: Great to be with you.
0: You tell the story of when you were younger, visiting the church of some friends of yours, and this church had a lower view, a different view of baptism. Tell us that story.
1: Yeah, it was actually when I was in junior high, and I attended this church for about a year. And it was a Pentecostal church, and What they thought about baptism was that it was something that the believer did for God. It was a show of obedience. And so in order for baptism to count, you had to first have faith in Christ and then ask for baptism, and then you would receive water baptism. That was kind of the first step. But water baptism wasn't the big thing. The big thing was what they called baptism of the Holy Spirit. And the way that happened is people who had been baptized in the Holy Spirit would lay hands on you and pray and ask for the Holy Spirit to come into you. And the way that they knew that it had happened was if the person who was receiving baptism in the Holy Spirit started to speak in other languages spontaneously. And so they tried to do this for me because they told me that my first baptism didn't count for anything. And I really needed this baptism. Well, it didn't take. I never spoke in tongues, not until I learned German in high school, first time I ever spoke in another language.
0: Now, what did you think at the time, and what did they think at the time?
1: Well, there was a lot of confusion. I knew that baptism was important. I had started confirmation classes at my Lutheran church that my parents went to before I started going to this church. And so I knew baptism was important. I knew that it actually did something when I was baptized. And I knew some of the Bible passages that talked about that. And I would bring these up when I was visiting with the people at this other church. And to them, it sounded like I was saying that I had done something to save myself, because they couldn't get past their idea that baptism is something that you do. If they would have simply listened to what the scriptures say, they would have seen that God is the one who acts in baptism, and the problem that they thought that I had would have just gone away. But because they were so focused on this idea that baptism is something that the Christian does, they couldn't wrap their head around the idea of baptism doing all of the things that God says that it does.
0: So did they think that you were without the Holy Spirit, without everything that really, did they think that apart from their second baptism that they wanted to effect on you, that you didn't have all the things that Scripture says baptism gives?
1: It's kind of an inconsistent view that they have of these things. On the one hand, I believed in Jesus as my Savior, so they believed that in some way I was a Christian, and they would acknowledge that that meant that I had the Holy Spirit in some way. But what they referred to me as is a mere believer. That is, I believed in Jesus as my Savior, so I'd go to heaven, but I wasn't like a full Christian like they were. In order to be a Spirit-filled Christian, you had to receive baptism of the Holy Spirit, and the only way that you could know that you have the Holy Spirit in that fuller way is if you spoke in tongues. If you didn't speak in tongues, then it was very clear that you didn't have it, because they considered that to be an absolute 100% sure promise that if you have the Holy Spirit, you will have the gift of speaking in tongues.
0: Okay. Does the Bible anywhere teach two baptisms as they thought it did? One, which was kind of a nothing, a water baptism, and the other, which was the big thing, the Spirit baptism?
1: No, nowhere.
0: What does the Bible teach about with regard to that question?
1: The Bible teaches one baptism for the forgiveness of sins, just as the Creed says. And there are a couple of passages that are particularly helpful for this. I think the first one to go to is Acts 2:38 and following. This is after Peter's Pentecost sermon, and the people are cut to the heart, and they say, "What shall we do?" And Peter says, "Repent and be baptized, every one of you, for the forgiveness of sins, and you will receive the gift of the Holy Spirit." And as we talked about a couple weeks ago, the word baptize really has a pretty simple and basic meaning. The word baptize means to wash with water. And so when you have a command in the Scriptures to be baptized, I mean, it means be washed with water. And so Peter says, be washed with water in the name of Jesus. And that's shorthand for the triune name. And you will receive the gift of the Holy Spirit, and so the Holy Spirit will be given. The other passage that I think is most helpful when you're talking with people like my friends when I was in junior high who split baptism in half to water baptism and Spirit baptism is in Ephesians. You mentioned this passage on Friday on the comment line, and I thought did a great application of this passage, where St. Paul says that there is, you know, one Lord, one faith, one baptism, and there's just this one that is repeated over and over and over and over again. And if you change one baptism to two baptisms, you also have to change one everywhere else so that it shows up in the passage, or else you're basically changing what the passage means at a basic level. So if it's two baptisms, it's two lords, two gods, two fathers, two faiths, two of everything that in the passage is given to us as one. And so baptism is a singular and unified gift through which you receive the Holy Spirit.
0: Now, if someone understands the right biblical answer to the question, what is baptism and who does baptism, doesn't this answer, how can it do such things, come more easily? If we understand that this is really God's work, we very seldom ask, how can God do anything?
1: Exactly. I think that the key to understanding everything about baptism is in getting your subjects, verbs, and objects right. I mean, if you get the grammar of baptism right, then everything else falls into space. So if the subject is God, that is, he is the one doing it, the verb is baptism, and the object is you, God baptizes you, then how can baptism do such great things? So the answer becomes very simple. The answer is, baptism can do such great things because God is doing it.
0: Pastor Charles Layman is our guest. It's part three of our four-part weekly series on baptism today. How can baptism do all these things? It's Wednesday afternoon, May the 22nd. I'm Todd Wilkin. Our call-in number, 1-877-623-6943, and our in-studio email address, talkback@issuesetc.org.

0: Well, you know, you sometimes hear from people that the liturgy itself is a barrier to reaching out with the Word of God and the goodness of Jesus Christ. And I believe that's just a bunch of baloney.
1: Pastor Will Wheaton, on his presentation, Classical Christian Worship, at the Issues, Etc. Making the Case Conference this summer in Collinsville, Illinois.
0: The liturgy itself is overwhelmingly the very Word of God by which the outreach takes place. And it is an incredibly crafted balance of stuff that stays the same and of stuff that changes. So it has stability and variety automatically built into it, and it frees up the pastor to work on proclaiming the mystery of Christ that that particular liturgy is holding up for the people on that day. I think it's a great outreach tool rather than thinking of it as something that's a barrier.
1: Register for the Issues, Etc. 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

0: The first stanza of the baptism hymn, "This is the Spirit's Entry Now." It's part three of our four-part weekly series on baptism today. How can baptism do everything Scripture says it does? Pastor Charles Lehman is our guest. He's pastor of Grace Lutheran Church in Three Forks, Montana, and Holy Trinity Lutheran Church in Belgrade, Montana, author of The Issues, Etc., Book of the Month for May, Lutheranism 101, Holy Baptism. I want to come back to those words that you mentioned before in the second chapter of Acts, apropos of this week, coming off of Pentecost Sunday, to what Peter says about baptism. But first, some people object on the basis of that very passage, saying, you know, what you're talking about here is still has to contend with the fact that Peter makes it sound like baptism is our work. He says, repent and be baptized, every one of you. And they're going to say, and you need to respond to this if you would, Pastor Lehman, repentance is what I do, therefore baptism would be also what I do.
1: The only way that that you can make that argument is if you simply ignore the grammar. Repent certainly is something that to a certain degree a Christian does. Repentance is something that is worked in the heart by the Holy Spirit, that is, sorrow for sin. And one element of repentance is sorrow for sin and wanting to turn away from sin. And certainly that response that is a part of repentance is something that we do. We can only do it because of the Holy Spirit's prior work in us. But when we get to the command, be baptized, it's a whole different ball of wax. One cannot actively be anything. And what I mean by that is the command is to be baptized, is to have someone baptize you. And what do you do when you are baptized? You get wet. That's about it. I mean, the action that the Christian takes in baptism is simply to be there and to have the water, you know, be poured on them, or however the water is applied. That is the only role that the one being baptized has in baptism, is simply, you know, being present and having the action taking place, you know, with them as the object. Again, the grammar is everything. God baptizes you. God is the one who washes you. And you are the object. You are not the subject. The one being baptized, with regard to the baptism itself, does precisely nothing.
0: Okay, then to what Peter says about you will receive the promised Holy Spirit. Now, maybe that's part of what your friends in your junior high days misunderstood. What's the difference between what Peter is saying here and what they believed the gift of the Holy Spirit was?
1: Well, what they wrapped up the gift of the Holy Spirit entirely in spiritual gifts, as they're talked about in 1 Corinthians, and you were talking about the list of gifts that St. Paul gives there, like tongues and interpretation of tongues and administration, and I mean, I can't remember the whole list, but St. Paul says all of these are gifts that the Holy Spirit can give, and so the way that the Pentecostals view this is, if the Holy Spirit is given, then these gifts are going to be given along with him, and for whatever reason, the gift of tongues is like number one on the list. If you don't have that one, then it's clear that you don't have any of the others. But if you actually look at what St. Paul says in 1 Corinthians, the first thing that he says is that no one can say Jesus is Lord except by the Holy Spirit. So the primary gift of the Holy Spirit, the primary gift that demonstrates in an absolute sense that the Holy Spirit is there, is faith. And so I think Dr. Nagel has a very helpful way in describing these gifts as first-order gifts and second-order gifts. The first gifts are the gifts that every Christian receives simply by the fact that they are Christians, and that is faith in Christ, the forgiveness of all of their sins, holiness, purity, you know, a right standing before God, a clean conscience, you know, all of those gifts, that, and the Holy Spirit himself, of course, all of those gifts that every Christian shares in common. And then the second gifts are, you know, anything else. The way Dr. Nagel describes it is a second-order gift is anything that, because you are a Christian, you now recognize to be a gift. And so in the article that I love by Dr. Nagel on this, he uses the rather silly example of his toes. He says, there's really nothing special about my toes. They're no more lovely than anyone else's toes. But because of the gift of the Holy Spirit that I have received in baptism, I can now look at these toes and regard them as a precious gift that my Savior has given to me.
0: So the Holy Spirit is it safe to say that he is the actor as well, both the gift and the giver?
1: Yeah. I think that you know, we don't want to say, you know, parse things out and say this person of the Trinity gives this person of the Trinity, or you know, or this and that. But yeah, the Holy Spirit is acting in and through baptism, and the primary gift which the Holy Spirit is giving in and through baptism is Himself. It's kind of analogous to what happens in the Lord's Supper, where, you know, Jesus is the host, the waiter, and the main course.
0: Does it help us at all to look at the accounts of Jesus' own baptism to understand what God does in and through baptism for us?
1: Yeah, Jesus' baptism kind of, it's hard to put this simply, but the way that I kind of like to talk about it is, Jesus' baptism is kind of the engine that makes our baptisms work. We are baptized into Christ in our baptisms, and so that makes pretty much everything that Jesus did in his earthly ministry significant. And what happens in Christ's baptism is he takes up the sins of the world and carries them in his body to the cross, where he suffers and dies for them, and all of God's wrath against our sin is poured out on Jesus. And when we are baptized, that makes Jesus' baptism and Jesus' death and Jesus' resurrection of benefit to us, of actual benefit to us, because it means that we are going to be receiving the benefits of what Christ won for us through all of those things.
0: Is that why kind of the parlance of Lutheran theology refers to baptism, among other things, as a means of grace?
1: Yeah, absolutely. Baptism is one of the ways, one of the means through which God promises to deliver the forgiveness of sins. And so anything that God uses to deliver the forgiveness of sins can properly be called a means of grace.
0: This is, I think, the thing that the person who has not either have been mistaught or has failed to examine the pertinent Bible passages on baptism often will kind of stub their toe on. And that is, look, you're talking about baptism working the forgiveness of sins, and you're going to have to walk us back through what you just said here again, because the objection comes up again and again, Charles. Doesn't Jesus' death forgive my sins? Why are you saying baptism forgives my sins?
1: That's a fantastic way to ask the question. The unexpected answer to the question, doesn't Jesus' death forgive my sins, is, in a sense, no. What Jesus, uh, it, It's also yes, but in the way that the question's being answered, the answer is no, because what Jesus' death does is it wins the forgiveness of sins for all people. And there is a sense in which when Jesus dies on the cross, he does actually forgive the sins of the whole world. We learn that in Romans chapter 3 when Paul says, all have sinned and fall short of the glory of God, being justified, and that justified applies to all of the sinners that are in that passage. But Luther rather famously said that we must always make a distinction between where salvation is won, and that's the cross, and where it is delivered. And it is won on the cross, and it is delivered through all of the ways which, you know, God promises to deliver it. And, you know, baptism, the Lord's Supper, and the proclaimed Word of God would be the primary three places where you'd see that.
0: We'll be right back on this Wednesday afternoon. Talk more about baptism with Pastor Charles Lehman.

0: The Lord has gifts of forgiveness, life, and salvation. 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
6: Obamacare is already causing all kinds of problems, and it hasn't been fully implemented yet. Dr. John Curry practices medicine in Fairfax, Virginia. He'd like to work 10 more years, but Obamacare has persuaded him to retire now. Dr. Curry says over half of his time is spent filling out forms, writing letters, responding to inquiries, and dealing with urgent matters that didn't exist a decade ago. According to the Deloitte Center for Health Solutions Survey of Physicians, Dr. Curry's not alone. He says if you're looking for a personal physician who knows you, cares about you, and to whom you have ready access, you'll be out of luck. 62% of doctors say they plan to retire earlier because of Obamacare. Many warned us Obamacare would result in a shortage of doctors. It's true.
5: Life Issues. Stay informed. More informed than you've ever been.

0: the baptism hymn, "This is the Spirit's Entry Now." I'm Todd Wilkin. This is Issues, Etc. It's part three of our four-part weekly series with Pastor Charles Lehman on baptism. He's pastor of Grace Lutheran Church in Three Forks, Montana, and Holy Trinity Lutheran Church in Belgrade, Montana. He's authored the Issues, Etc. book of the month for May, Lutheranism 101, Holy Baptism. It simply is kind of a in-depth catechism. If you think of a catechism as a book of simple instruction, and you're getting a good taste of what it does, mining the depths of every Bible passage there is to explain, or really letting God's Word explain what baptism is, who does baptism, what it works, what the gift of baptism is. That's what Lutheranism 101 Holy Baptism is. Find out more about it at our website, issuesetc.org, or call Concordia Publishing House and order Lutheranism 101 Holy Baptism, 1-800-325-3040, 1-800-325-3040. It's the Issues, Etc. book of the month for May. Charles, another stumbling block is the water. And that is, people will say, yeah, but what? How can water do these things? If you would, walk us through how baptism is so it's so abundantly prefigured in both the Old and the New Testament, how it is that God is constantly kind of ringing the bell of what he does with and through water to prepare the church for Christ's institution of baptism?
1: That's a great question. And it starts, and the answer starts all the way back in Genesis 1. Second verse of the Bible, the Spirit of God was hovering over the waters. What a beautiful, picture of baptism that is, the Spirit of God hovering over the waters. That's exactly what happens in baptism, because as we know from the wonderful passages we've been walking through in the lectionary recently, the Holy Spirit promises to speak whenever the Word of God is speaking. And what baptism is water combined with God's word of promise and with his own name. And so when that water is poured on a person, the word of God is being poured on that person because it's in the water. And so in Genesis 1:2, the Spirit of God, which always speaks through the word, is hovering over the water. And you move on from there, and you see baptism showing up all over the place. The next spot that's most obvious would be in the flood. The flood is primarily an instrument of God's wrath against our sin. He wipes out all flesh because of our sinful rebellion against him. But the same water that destroys most of humanity is also the instrument of salvation for Noah and his family, who are in the ark, and the water, holds the ark up above all of the drowning destruction that the rest of the world is undergoing. And the Apostle Peter actually uses the flood as an image of baptism in his first epistle to the church. And then from there, we can move on to the Exodus, and you have almost an identical picture in the crossing of the Red Sea, where Moses, just before the parting of the sea, tells the people of Israel that the Lord himself is going to fight for them, and they need only to be silent. And so the water which saves Israel by, being a wall on the right and the left as they cross the Red Sea is also the instrument of God's wrath against Pharaoh and his army. And this happens for us in baptism when we go through those waters and the old Adam, that is our sinful flesh, is drowned and killed because it cannot be rehabilitated. It can only be killed. We arise from those waters, a child of God, holy, pure, with all of our sins forgiven. And so really, as you're reading through the Bible, if you see water, think baptism. especially if you see water used as an instrument of judgment or salvation or cleansing. You know, another famous spot where you kind of see baptism in the Old Testament is when Naaman, the Syrian general who has leprosy, goes down to Israel, and Elisha says, you know, wash yourself in the Jordan 7 times. And Naaman's offended by this because, you know, what good is, you know, the water of the Jordan, you know, because there's better rivers in Syria. Well, the reason why the Jordan is better in this case is because it has the promise that Elisha spoke attached to it. And so the promise of God connected to the water heals Naaman of his leprosy. And so just over and over and over again, you can find beautiful pictures of baptism in the Old Testament. And I think I probably just put my pinky finger in the water just now, so to speak. There are probably hundreds of other examples that I could find if I went to look for them.
0: Now, this isn't a connection that you have made. This is actually a connection that none other than the Apostle Peter makes, this time not in his Acts sermon, but in one of his epistles found there late in the New Testament, where he is talking about the flood, and then he leaps immediately to baptism and makes a rather remarkable statement. In fact, he says, baptism now saves you. Walk us briefly through that passage.
1: Yeah, that's such a great passage. And the thing that I love most about that passage is that the apostle leaves us with absolutely no wiggle room. Baptism now saves you. That's it. That's the end of the discussion. And so if you want to say that baptism cannot forgive sins, then you have to argue one of two ways. Either you have to say salvation is something other than the forgiveness of sins, which I don't know very many Christians who would be willing to do that. That's one option. Or the other option is for you to simply say that when Peter says baptism now saves you, what he actually means is baptism does not now save you. I mean, you basically have to make the passage mean exactly the opposite of what it actually says. And the whole passage, you know, what Peter says is baptism now saves you, not as a washing of dirt from the body. So he's saying baptism isn't just, you know, the ordinary kind of bath that you take, you know, every morning or whatever, but as a pledge of a clear conscience toward God. That's the part of the passage that those who have a low view of baptism like to play around with a little bit. They'll say, see, baptism is something that you do. You make a pledge of a clear conscience before God. Baptism is when you commit yourself to God and you're saying that you're not going to sin anymore and you're going to have a clear conscience before Him. The fact is that the way that it's worded in the Greek makes it clear that it is a pledge of God, and the way you run that of can go, you know, one of two ways. Either it can be a pledge that God makes to you that He's going to give you a clear conscience, or it can be a pledge that you make toward God of having a clean conscience. And I think that it's pretty clear, if you read everything that the Scriptures say about baptism, that you want God running the show in this passage, because He runs the show everywhere else. It wouldn't make any sense for us to read everything else that the New Testament says about baptism, where we are passive recipients of what God is doing, and then go to this passage, which has already said that baptism saves us, and make us the one who is active in it. It just wouldn't make any sense at all. So I think the context, baptism saves you, makes it clear that that God's the one acting in that pledge, not us.
0: Pastor Charles Lehman is pastor of Grace Lutheran Church in Three Forks, Montana, and Holy Trinity Lutheran Church in Belgrade, Montana. He's author of The Issues, Etc., Book of the Month for May, Lutheranism 101, Holy Baptism. Next week, we're going to conclude our series with him on Holy Baptism, talking with Pastor Lehman about the benefits of baptism here and now, and responding to any of your questions or your comments on baptism. Charles, thanks for your time.
1: Oh, it's a joy.
0: When we come back, we're going to do a little sermon review here on Issues, Etc. This, a Pentecost sermon, preached on Pentecost Sunday, this last Sunday, at St. Athanasius Lutheran Church in Vienna, Virginia, where Pastor James Douthwaite is pastor. We'll hear his sermon for Pentecost on the other side of the break. And as we do always whenever we review sermons, we'll use that same sermon diagnostic that we always use. How often is Jesus mentioned? Is he the subject of the verbs? And what are those verbs? We'll go over that little diagnostic briefly, and then we'll hear a sermon, Preach for Pentecost, by Pastor James Douthwaite, for about the next half hour of Issues, Etc. I'm Todd Wilkin. Stay tuned.

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0: The 21st century. 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

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Is baptism a mere symbol of rebirth? 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The Issues Etc. 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

0: University Choir of Concordia University, Texas, with the first stanza of the hymn, Baptismal Waters Cover Me. It's a big subject, baptism, and it's one that takes a considerable amount of explanation, yes, but I think a lot of Christians are kind of stuck in this place. They think, I was baptized. Maybe it was 5 years ago, maybe it was 45, 55, 85 years ago. But it was so long ago, it was a one-time thing. And doesn't the Bible say, as we said in our previous conversations on baptism with Pastor Charles Lehman, one baptism? I'm not going to be rebaptized, but what good does that old baptism, maybe very old, very long ago, do me today? Welcome back to Issues Etc. We're coming to you live from the studios of Lutheran Public Radio in Collinsville, Illinois. I'm Todd Wilkin. Thanks for tuning us in. We're giving away copies of the Issues Etc. Book of the Month for May, Lutheranism 101, Holy Baptism, to listeners with the best questions or comments in this hour as we conclude our four-part weekly series on baptism with Pastor Charles Lehman. Today, what does baptism mean for me now? Taking your general questions on baptism, any question or comment you may have, 1-877-623-MYIE, 877-623-6943. 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He's author of the Issues Etc. Book of the Month for May, Lutheranism 101, Holy Baptism. Charles, welcome back.
1: Great to be here.
0: I think it was just last time we talked that you were very strong in affirming the oneness of baptism, that it is a one-time thing. We do not re-baptize, one faith, one Lord, one baptism. But what's the danger of thinking of baptism as a one-time thing, that is, a purely past event?
1: Well, I think it would be kind of similar to saying, I was born. And by saying that, to say, you know, 40 years ago, I was born in Whitefish, Montana, but you know, that wasn't really that significant of an event. It just was, you know, a one moment, you know, a long time ago. It doesn't really have any significance for me now. Of course, that would be nonsense, because the whole reason that I am alive is because I was born. Because my mother gave birth to me, I have this physical life that I am still enjoying. To say I was baptized and to, in that way, push the event entirely into the past would be to make the same mistake. It would be to say, yeah, I was born through the water and the Word, and God became my Father, but, you know, it's really nothing that is really important now. It's just something that happened then. No, baptism is important now

0: because God became your Father and is your Father because of that baptism. And to be a child of God in the present has to do with the fact that you were baptized at that moment in the past.
1: So if we think of baptism the way that we have in the course of our series here, our conversation every week, as that thing through which God unites us with the death of Christ, to say something like, well, that's past and gone. Baptism is merely a thing of the past, a one-time event, is to say that Christ's death and resurrection for me is similarly kind of sealed away in history, unable to reach me or affect me now, isn't it?
0: Yeah, it is. And I love the way you put that just now, because it reminds me of, you know, what we so often hear when we listen to a sermon at a church where the church doesn't actually believe that the gospel is for Christians. The gospel is kind of the thing that gets you in the door, and then they focus entirely on the law, on holy living, on pretty much everything except the cross. And if we think of baptism as something that only gets us in the door but doesn't have any significance afterward, you know, we're making the same mistake.
1: It's often referred to, and sometimes in a well-intended way, as an initiation rite. I mean, there's a lot wrong with that term, but what would you say is primarily wrong with thinking of baptism as mere initiation?
0: It focuses everything on that moment and on what you're doing in that moment. And if you think of baptism in terms of initiation, then it definitely is something that you leave behind and that really has no enduring significance in the present.
1: So if we talk about the baptized life, some people might say, well, all that you've said of baptism in the course of this conversation, Pastor Lehman, would leave me with the impression that the baptized life is pretty much from glory to glory, daily victory, things getting better and better, if ever they could possibly get worse. What would you say in response?
0: Well, I would say that that is actually true in a sense, but we're not going to see it and feel it in this life, because we are still in our flesh. We are sinners, and we are constantly falling all of the time. And so the baptismal life is actually a life of constant death and resurrection. You know, we sin, we hear the law of God, are convicted in that sin, and that law kills us. And then those same waters of baptism that gave us life whenever it was that we were baptized continue to deliver that same gift to us each and every time we hear the gospel and believe that our sins are forgiven. Baptism gives that gift all over again. And so the baptismal life is actually, you know, a life that's filled with pain and with suffering. And it's not all roses, even though the reality in terms of the way God sees us is that we are his beloved child, perfectly holy, perfectly pure. You know, and there's no exception to that in terms of the way that God sees us. But our experience of it is a lot more messy.
1: Why is that? Why is the baptismal life difficult, marked by suffering, marked by struggle?
0: Because though baptism forgives our sins, it doesn't completely remove that sinfulness from our flesh. We are still rotten to the core. We still sin daily. I like to tell my congregations that I only sin when I'm breathing. And I think that is really the case for all Christians all the time. Everything that we do is tainted by sin, and we continue in that situation, in the we continue being sinners until we die.
1: Does baptism, in fact, create the struggle against sin? I mean, sin is obviously the culprit here, but before baptism, I'm not struggling against it.
0: Absolutely, baptism creates the struggle. In fact, there's this wonderful exhortation that Luther wrote that he would speak to the parents of children that were being baptized. And one thing that he says in that exhortation is that in baptism, a bullseye is painted on, you know, on the person's forehead, and Satan is going to be attacking them more and more and more and more from that moment onward, because that child has been stolen from the power of the devil and is now a child of God, and so that's when the fight really begins.
1: Is this why Luther will describe the baptized life as one that is of constant repentance and the forgiveness of sins? About a minute and a half before our break.
0: Yeah, I think so, because as you said, before you're baptized, there's no struggle. It's you know, it's simply you're a sinner, you like sinning, no problem. Once you are baptized and you have received faith in Christ, then you recognize your sin for what it is, and you hate it, and you are fighting against it for your entire life, and are living this continual cycle of death and resurrection. And I think that's why baptism is placed where it is in the catechism. You have baptism, then you have absolution, and then you have the Lord's Supper. Because once a person is baptized, they are constantly in need of confessing their sins and receiving the Lord's absolution, and also being fed with the body and blood of Christ, so that, again, their sins can be forgiven and their faith can be strengthened in order to continue to live that life that they have been given in the baptismal waters.
1: Pastor Charles Lehman is our guest. We're concluding our four-part weekly series on baptism today. What does baptism mean for us now? He's pastor of Grace Lutheran Church in Three Forks, Montana, Holy Trinity Lutheran Church in Belgrade, Montana, and author of the Issues Etc. Book of the Month for May, Lutheranism 101, Holy Baptism. When we come back, what if once baptized you stay away from absolution or the Lord's Supper? We'll be right back.
2: 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So the Reformers worked to restore a proper balance. 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The CLCC has released a new seminar on the doctrine of vocation, an important Lutheran teaching that has fallen into disuse over the years. 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

0: Here's an email that we received this weekend from a listener, Jill. She writes, "First of all, I want to thank you for Lutheran Public Radio. I'm a brand new Lutheran. It's been such a wonderful resource and has helped me as I learn many new hymns, which in turn helped me better understand my faith and the history of the church. I love the diversity of the music that you play at LPR. It's become my almost daily routine to listen to Lutheran Public Radio as I prepare dinner for my family. It not only relaxes and focuses me on eternal things, but my children have come to cherish the Jesus songs as well. Thanks again, and God's blessings to you." 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It's always playing. It's 24/7. It's the church's music following the church's year. 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We're talking about baptism, part four of our weekly series, the conclusion of our series on baptism with Pastor Charles Lehman. What does baptism mean for us now? Charles, you spoke earlier about the baptized life being shaped by those things, absolution and the Lord's Supper, that those naturally follow in the life of the baptized child of God. What if someone abandons those things after baptism?
1: Well, then it's pretty much exactly like if a baby, once they are born, is left out in the cold to starve to death. That's what it is like if a person, once they are baptized, is kept away from the places where God delivers the forgiveness of sins, life, and salvation through things like absolution and the Lord's Supper.
0: So it doesn't mean that the baptism was no good.
1: No, of course not. I mean, God is still going to be faithful to the person who is baptized, even if those who brought the person for baptism were not faithful in nurturing the faith that is given there, or if the person is baptized as an adult, if they abandon the gifts that God gives, you know, in the baptism. I have a member who was baptized as a baby, kept away from the church until she was a teenager, came back into another denomination, was there for about 20 years, and just recently came back to Lutheranism, and as she was learning about what God did for her in her baptism, it became she became absolutely convinced that this whole long journey that she has taken through unbelief for a while and churches that taught false doctrine for a while and, you know, finally into the Lutheran Church, she is absolutely convinced that it was God's faithfulness to her in her baptism that finally brought her to where she is now. And I think she's right.
0: Why? This is a little touchy because the term identity has come to mean, you know, I self-define myself, I reinvent myself, those kinds of things. That's what the term identity has come to mean in modern parlance. But it's still not a lost word. Why should we regard baptism as the gift of a new identity, and what is that identity?
1: I think that that's a great way to talk about baptism simply because of the language that Paul uses in Romans 6, where he says we are baptized into, you know, so that's a good identity word, into Christ's death and resurrection. And then also, if we look at much of the other baptismal language in the New Testament where we're spoken of as God's children, you know, that is an identity that is given in baptism that we absolutely do not have before baptism. And so baptism gives that identity to us as a gift. And so who we are, we know who we are because we know what God has done in our baptism.
0: So then can we look back through the lens of our of God's Word acting through our baptism and understand the harder things of Holy Scripture, in particular the question of, you know, Scripture's quite clear saying that God chose us before the foundation of the world in Christ. Does that, can that really only be rightly understood in baptismal terms?
1: I think baptism certainly is the best way to understand that sort of thing. If you read all of the passages in Scripture, say Ephesians 1 or some of the other passages that talk about us being, you know, chosen before the foundations of the world were laid, when they talk about what we're chosen for, they talk about us being chosen for faith in Christ, for being God's children, for receiving the forgiveness of sins, and everything that is said, when you read what the Scriptures say about us being chosen for Christ, every single one of those gifts that we're chosen for, everyone is delivered in baptism. And so I think a Christian can very properly look at their baptism and say, here is the proof that God actually chose me. Because this is when he delivered all of these gifts that he said were prepared for me before the foundation of the world was laid.
0: Before we get to our listeners' questions, and we do have several of them in conclusion of our series, you end with a quote from Martin Luther from his large catechism regarding baptism. And I'm going to read it. I want you to explain it. Luther writes, "Here in baptism, there is freely brought to everyone's door such a treasure in medicine that it utterly destroys death and preserves all people alive. We must think this way about baptism and make it profitable for ourselves, so when our sins and conscience oppress us, we strengthen ourselves and take comfort and say, nevertheless, I am baptized. And if I am baptized, it is promised to me that I shall be saved and have eternal life, both in soul and body." Thus far, Luther, how would you explain that?
1: Well, what Luther is doing there is he's saying, even though everything in my life can tell me that all is lost, I'm a sinner who is under the wrath of God, and there is no hope of salvation for me, I have this word that God has spoken to me in my baptism, and that word of God that he has spoken in baptism is stronger than anything that I will ever experience in this life, and it is more certain than anything that I will experience in this life. And it would be easier for God to wipe out the foundations of the world, melt our planet, blow up the sun, destroy the universe as we know it, than it would be for him to take back the promises that he made to us in baptism. And so elsewhere Luther says that we have enough in baptism to rejoice in for our whole life. And I think he's absolutely right.
0: Some questions and comments from our listeners, beginning with Peter in Newark, Illinois. Peter says, "Where is the best place in Scripture to start when helping someone who rejects baptismal regeneration break down their misconceptions regarding what we believe?"
1: Well, if you're asking a question, where is the best place to start to teach someone anything about baptism, the answer is almost always going to be in Matthew 28:18-20, when the Lord institutes baptism. With regard to the particular question of baptismal regeneration, the words in Matthew 28 that are really important are the make disciples word. And what is a disciple? Well, a disciple is one who has faith in Christ. One who has faith in Christ is regenerated. There we have a promise that the way in which our Lord desires disciples to be made is through baptism. Therefore, baptism must necessarily have the ability to give that gift of regeneration. From there, I would probably move to Titus 3, the passage that's quoted in the catechism about the washing of rebirth and renewal in the Holy Spirit. Regeneration is just a fancy Greekified way of saying rebirth. And so Titus 3 and then John 3 are probably the places I would go after Matthew 28 for the regeneration question.
0: So when we're just with only about a minute before the break, when someone says, is baptism regeneration, we're really getting to that basic elemental thing is who's doing baptism again? If it's God, then God can give new birth. If it's us, you know, we're stuck back with Nicodemus thinking about getting back into the mother's womb or something.
1: Yeah, that's exactly it. I argue in the book, and I still hold to this, that just about every confusion that you have with someone about baptism is going to boil down to the person you're talking to is going to be saying that God doesn't do baptism, and because God doesn't do baptism, what the Bible says about baptism can't be true.
0: Pastor Charles Lehman is our guest for another half hour. On the other side of the break, we'll be taking your questions and your comments and giving away copies of the Issues Etc. Book of the Month for May, Lutheranism 101, Holy Baptism, concluding our series and taking your questions. 1-877-623-MYIE, 877-623-6943, talkback at issuesetc.org or facebook.com/issuesetc. Thanks to the following congregations for standing with us by joining the Issues Etc. 300. Trinity Lutheran, Brooklyn, New York. Hope Lutheran, Birmingham, Alabama. Our Savior Lutheran, Paradise, California. St. John Lutheran, Ray, Michigan. Peace with Christ Lutheran, Fort Collins, Colorado. Shepherd of the Hills Lutheran, Kimberling City, Missouri. The Lutheran Church of Our Savior, Salinas, California. St. John's Lutheran, Algoma, Wisconsin. And St. John's Lutheran, Colton, California. 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

0: first stanza of the baptismal life hymn, O Blessed Spring, sung by the National Lutheran Choir. We're concluding our series on baptism with Pastor Charles Lehman, talking about what baptism means for us today. He's pastor of Grace Lutheran Church in Three Forks, Montana, Holy Trinity Lutheran Church in Belgrade, Montana, and author of The Issues, Etc., Book of the Month for May, Lutheranism 101, Holy Baptism. You can find out more about this book. I highly recommend it. It's a great primer, a great refresher on what Scripture teaches with regard to baptism. Get it from Concordia Publishing House, their toll-free number, 1-800-325-3040, 1-800-325-3040. Lutheranism 101, The Issues, Etc., Book of the Month for May, Lutheranism 101, Holy Baptism. You'll also find it at our website, issuesetc.org. Here's a question from Tom in Lawrence, Kansas, and it's a great question, one that really does need to be answered in light of what the book of Acts tells by way of narrative and baptism. Tom writes, in Acts 8, 14 through 17, it says that the apostles sent Peter and John to Samaria, who, quote, came down and prayed for them that they might receive the Holy Spirit, he had not yet fallen on any of them, but they had only been baptized in the name of the Lord Jesus, and they laid their hands on them, and they received the Holy Spirit. This must be where the Pentecostals get some of their ideas, writes Tom. I don't understand the passage. What is going on here? Charles.
1: Well, that is a great question, and it's a passage that we absolutely do need to deal with, because it, on the surface, seems to affirm this idea that there are two baptisms, the water baptism and then the baptism of the Holy Spirit, because that is kind of what it looks like is happening here. What we need to bear in mind, however, is that the book of Acts is recording for us all of the initial missionary activity that happened just after our Lord's ascension into heaven. And we should keep in mind Acts 2:38 when we're reading all of these passages where Peter says to the people on the day of Pentecost, repent and be baptized for the forgiveness of sins, and you will receive the gift of the Holy Spirit. And so there's no doubt that in baptism the gift of the Holy Spirit is given. We know that from Acts chapter 2, and if we go six chapters later to Acts chapter 8, we're not going to find something that says, oh no, the Holy Spirit isn't actually given in baptism. What we have happen a number of times in the book of Acts is a group of people in a new area where there have not been Christians before, are discovered by the apostles, or, you know, they first hear and believe the gospel. When you first have this group of Christians in this new place, what will often happen is you'll have something like this, where hands are laid on them and they receive the gift of the Holy Spirit, and this is shown by some sort of special sign. And what this is it is our Lord showing the apostles and everyone else in the church that, yeah, these people really are Christians. And in chapter 8, this is especially important because these are Samaritans. And the Samaritans were absolutely hated by the Jews. And if, you know, the apostles would have gone back to Jerusalem and said, hey, there are a bunch of Christians up in Samaria, they would have said, yeah, right, like a Samaritan could come to faith in Jesus. That's ridiculous. But with this evidence that our Lord gives of what has actually happened for these people, there's not going to be any question but that these Samaritans are legitimately Christians, and they have received the Holy Spirit just like the rest of the church has received the Holy Spirit. And so this is for the benefit of the whole church at that time, that they would know that our Lord really did die on the cross for everybody, and these people, too, are Christians.
0: Selena is calling from her cell. Hi, Selena.
2: Hi. How are you guys this afternoon?
0: Very well.
2: What I wanted to say is I was baptized as a baby, and then was in a congregation later that believed that children had to make a decision to be baptized, and was then baptized as a young child. And I have since come to believe that I probably didn't need to do that, but I wanted to make sure that people understood that, you know, just because you've had more than one doesn't make it invalid.
0: It's a very good point. Thank you very much, Selena, and thanks for the call. What are your thoughts there, Pastor Lehman?
1: She makes an outstanding point, and I'm glad that she called in to make it, because sometimes I'll talk to people who had a very similar experience. They were baptized as a baby, as a Lutheran or a Roman Catholic, or, you know, in some other church that practices infant baptism, and then they might have joined a Baptist church or a Pentecostal church and thought that they needed to be baptized because they didn't believe that their first baptism counted. And so they end up thinking, well, did my second baptism, you know, cancel out my first baptism? You know, did I sin because I was baptized the second time? And they're just struck by all of this guilt and doubt and uncertainty. And the fact is that what God did in that first baptism still counted, is still real, still has value for the person throughout their life, and they don't need to worry about whether or not they are baptized. They are baptized, and God is going to remain faithful to them on the basis of the promises he made to them in that first baptism. And, you know, there's no sin or anything that can change that reality.
0: Now, just before we go back to our listeners' comments, we probably should put a little footnote on this, and that is, whereas the church has historically always said if one is baptized in a Christian church, that is, according to Christ's institution, in the triune name, the church has said no rebaptism. The only exceptions, of course, are the Anabaptist traditions that even by their definition, say, no, you got to be baptized again. Laying them aside, the historic Western Church and Eastern Church say one baptism. There are cases where someone has been baptized either in a completely heterodox, heretical context, where the church does baptize anew, or what shall we say, baptize rightly, or when someone says, I just don't know, and no one seems to know whether I was baptized. Talk about those, if you would.
1: Yeah, absolutely. Well, the heretical example, the big two are Mormons and Jehovah's Witnesses. Neither of them confess or believe in the Trinity. And so a baptism, so-called, in one of those churches is not a baptism according to Christ's institution. The triune name is not being put on the person with water. Should one of those, someone who came from one of those religions become a Christian, we, in great joy, baptize them because they are not baptized. It's not just that it wasn't a valid baptism. I don't like the valid, invalid language. They are not baptized, and so we baptize them. In the case of someone who is uncertain whether or not they are baptized, then, again, we baptize them because the last thing that we want is for someone to wonder whether or not they have received this precious gift. And if, you know, we should baptize someone because they do not know if they were baptized, and it turns out that they actually were baptized before, no harm is done. Instead, what we are doing is we are giving them the great gift of certainty that they know that they have received this gift. And that's a good thing, even if they had already received it and didn't know it.
0: Aaron asks a question. We can start a response before the break with about a minute or so. Aaron says, how are we to think biblically about our baptism? As two adult converts who once believed that our initial, quote-unquote, experience of conversion was our reconciliation to God and union with Christ. Begin a response with about a minute here, Charles.
1: Well, you know, God works in different orders at different times with different people. If you are raised in a church that practices infant baptism, very often your experience is that you don't remember a single day of your life when you weren't a Christian, because you received that gift in baptism and grew up with it. In the case where a church doesn't practice infant baptism, or you simply come to faith later in life, very often the way in which the Holy Spirit will initially give that faith will be through the proclamation of the Word. And so the person becomes a Christian before they are baptized. And maybe that would be a good place to pause for the break.
0: Pastor Charles Lehman is our guest. When we come back, 10 more minutes with him and lots of questions to get to in our conclusion of our four-part weekly series on baptism. He's pastor of Grace Lutheran Church in Three Forks, Montana, Holy Trinity Lutheran Church in Belgrade, Montana, and author of The Issues, Etc., Book of the Month for May, Lutheranism 101, Holy Baptism.

0: the Reformation in the Christian context went back to the original founders, the apostles. Now, if you apply this model to Islam, where would we go back to the original founders of Islam?
1: Sociologist Dr. Alvin Schmidt, author of The Great Divide, The Failure of Islam and the Triumph of the West.
0: You'd go to Muhammad, the man who was in many ways Islam's first terrorist, who conquered the world by the sword, and who said, I'm the last of the prophets, and I'm sent with the sword. And to think that we can have reformation like we had in the Christian context is a specious argument.
1: You can meet and hear Dr. Alvin Schmidt making the case against Islam on June 14th and 15th in Collinsville, Illinois. It's the Issues Etc. 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
3: 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We are located just south of O'Hare Airport, where airplanes are continually going up. Here at Apostles, we glory in the one who on the cross was lifted up for the sins of the world.
1: Can God save people any way he wants? 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In the Wittenberg Trail feature, Pastor John Fraser details his journey from the subjective introspection of decision theology to the objective saving work of Jesus. The online Issues Etc. journal.

0: Stanza 4 of the hymn, All Christians Who Have Been Baptized, sung by the Christus Chorus of Concordia University, St. Paul, Minnesota. I'm Todd Wilkin. This is Issues Etc. Pastor Charles Lehman is our guest. Charles, before the break, you were answering Aaron's question, and you said that the Holy Spirit will often operate in a different order. The elements are always there, but a different order with different people in different circumstances. Sounds a lot like what you were describing before in the book of Acts, where baptism and the Holy Spirit and the apostles are always together. They just don't always arrive in the same order. Is that what we're talking about here?
1: Yeah, pretty much. When a person who becomes a Christian as an adult becomes a Christian, I mean, pretty much in every case, they're not baptized at that moment. They hear the gospel, they believe it, you know, Christ gives them the gift of the Holy Spirit and faith, and, you know, they're a Christian. You know, if they were to die at that moment, they would enjoy the same paradise that we will enjoy who are baptized. So if it happens in that way, then what naturally will come as a result is the person will then be taught from the scriptures about all of the gifts that the Lord desires to give them in and through baptism, and then they will be baptized, and they can, just like, you know, a Christian who is baptized as a baby, they can then look at their baptism and say, in baptism, God adopted me as his own child, made me a member of his royal family, you know, gave me the forgiveness of sins. They can say all of the same things about their baptism that someone who is baptized as a baby can say. It's just that they had this experience for a while of actually being a Christian before they were baptized. That's the only difference.
0: Now, Scott has a question, and it's actually goes along with a question asked by Mark, who tweeted this in saying, what's the appropriate practice around admitting to baptism? Do we baptize babies even if parents never attend? Scott chimes in saying, my 7-year-old plays with my neighbor's 6-year-old who has not been baptized. We pray for them, invite them to church, holidays, etc., but the parents are not interested. My wife and I wrestle with the thought that we should just go ahead and baptize her when she's over, but something inside each of us tells us this is wrong. However, if she unexpectedly dies tomorrow, then we are both going to live with the guilt that we should have just baptized her. By grace, this may never happen before our prayers will be answered that she will be baptized by her parents. But can you reinforce why we should not or cannot just baptize her? I'm embarrassed because, as a layperson, I know that I should not be baptizing absent very special circumstances, but the thought of eternal damnation is very real and painful. I'm also embarrassed because, in my heart, I want you to say, just go ahead and do it. However, I know you will tell us the truth. What about parents that don't go along with this?
1: Yeah, that's such a horrible situation. And I want to say that the listener is doing exactly the right thing. They are praying for this child and for this child's parents. They are reaching out to the family in love and inviting them to come to the place where they can receive the gifts of life and salvation that Christ has won for them on the cross. And that is exactly the right thing to be doing in this situation. And I totally understand the impulse that makes them want to baptize the neighbor's child. But here's the very practical reason why that would be a bad idea. It would be a bad idea because if the child is given the gift of baptism and God adopts her as his own child and gives her all these gifts of life and salvation, but then she is kept away from the church by her parents, she'll be like that little baby that I mentioned earlier who, after they are born, is left outside in the cold without, you know, clothing or nourishment or care, and she will die. And so the faith given in baptism will not survive. She'll be in some ways, in a worse situation than she was before. And so I just would encourage the listeners to continue to pray for this child and her family, continue to reach out in love to them with the gospel, pray that God would grant the gift to the whole family. And then when this little girl is baptized, that faith given in baptism will be nourished and strengthened for eternal life.
0: So in other words, keep speaking the gospel, which brings faith as surely as baptism does to both the child and the parents.
1: Absolutely.
0: This comes from Derek in Sedalia, Missouri. How can one respond to the statement that there are two baptisms, water baptism and spirit baptism? I've come up against this statement when telling others about baptism, that it saves. For instance, someone had used 1 Peter 3:21 to indicate that water baptism can't save. I know, as in the catechism, that baptism is not just plain water, but I'm unsure of a proper response.
1: Okay, a couple of things on that question. First off, I'd go to Ephesians 4 and where Paul discusses one faith, one Lord, one baptism. If you split baptism into two, then you've got two Lords, two faiths, two spirits. You know, you can't change one of the ones into a two without changing them all into a two. And I don't think anyone wants to be worshiping two gods, at least no Christian. When it comes to the First Peter 3:21 passage, it's always ironic when someone uses a passage that says baptism now saves you to say baptism does not save you. But the way that people usually do that is they go to the next little bit where it says, you know, not as a washing of dirt from the body, but as a pledge of a clear conscience before God. And where the mischief happens is in that clear conscience before God language. The Greek doesn't actually have the word before there. It's like a clean conscience of God or something like that. And so you have to interpret that of. And if you read 1 Peter 3 in context with the rest of the scriptures and everything else that is said of baptism, then baptism is saving the person. And so baptism is something that God is doing. And so the pledge of the clear conscience before God is the pledge that God is giving the one being baptized a clear conscience. If you try to turn this clear conscience into something the person is doing, then what you're going to end up doing is saying that the person is saving themselves, because the whole passage begins with baptism now saves you. So if God is not doing the baptism and we're doing the baptism, then we're saving ourselves. And again, this is a place that I don't know very many Christians would want to go. And so if you read it in context and let the words speak for themselves, I think that it becomes clear that God's doing it, that he's giving the clear conscience, that he's doing the saving, and we're on the receiving end of the gift.
0: With about 30 seconds, finally, Charlie, Luther, I think, is famous for saying that basically, to paraphrase, that baptism is the gospel of Jesus Christ in action. What does he mean? Describe that for us with about 30 seconds.
1: In baptism, God is adopting us as his children. And to be a child of God is to have, by right, absolutely everything that God has. Imagine, you know, how nice it would be in certain ways to be a member of, you know, maybe the royal family in Britain, and to never have to worry about your financial needs, to never, you know, never have to worry about having food on the table or anything. Well, imagine how much greater it would be if the family that you were born into was God's family. Then there is absolutely nothing that you will ever want for, either now or in eternity. This is why the famous St. Louis, who was King of France, always signed all of his letters, Louis of Poissy, because Poissy was the cathedral where he was baptized. And he liked to say that it was there that he received the crown that will never fade away. And the crown that he received as King of France you know, would crumble into dust and would be nothing. But what he received in baptism was eternal. And so that's what he rejoiced in, and we can rejoice in exactly the same thing.
0: Pastor Charles Lehman is pastor of Grace Lutheran Church in Three Forks, Montana, and Holy Trinity Lutheran Church in Belgrade, Montana. And he's author of The Issues, Etc., Book of the Month for May, Lutheranism 101, Holy Baptism. Charles, thank you.
1: You're welcome.
0: Tom in Lawrence, Kansas. Aaron in Canada. If you would send your mailing addresses to us, talkback@issuesetc.org, we will send you Lutheranism 101, Holy Baptism. Tomorrow on Issues Etc., we'll talk with Dr. Peter Scher about Mary visiting Elizabeth. Also tomorrow, we'll discuss Luke chapter 16, 19 through 31, the rich man and Lazarus. Pastor Randy Asbury will be part of our pastor's roundtable. We, earlier today, had a great meeting with Pastor Michael Walther and Marty Hoffman of Good Shepherd Lutheran Church in Collinsville, Illinois, getting ready right there at the site of the Issues Etc. Making the Case Conference at Good Shepherd in Collinsville. It's coming up very soon, June the 14th and the 15th. The preparations are being made. The attendees are registering, and the conference will be held on that Friday and Saturday, beginning with a live remote broadcast of Issues Etc. We'll be there. Dr. Rod Rosenblatt will be there. Chris Roseborough, Will Wheaton, and others. Great guests, great presentations over those 2 days at the Issues Etc. Making the Case Conference. You can register online, issuesetc.org. 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I'm Todd Wilkin. I'll talk with you tomorrow. 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
0: 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I first started hearing the term when I was an official employee of a church body about 20 years ago, the Lutheran Church Missouri Synod. The term, odd to hear, kind of floating around in breathless tones, policy-based governance. At the time, I had no idea what people were talking about, but it was all the rage. It was going to make the church more efficient. It was going to allow the church to be more nimble and responsive at least at the denominational level. It was going to save money. That was the big thing that we often heard about policy-based governance. But I also, after a time, started to feel the impact of policy-based governance. There was a bottleneck, a wall between me as a staffer and people that I would hope to be able to communicate with, the boards, the program boards that were overseeing the kind of work that I did in radio for the Lutheran Church Missouri Synod. And I wonder how good a fit policy-based governance has proved to be in the church. It's been a good fit for a lot of businesses and other organizations, but what about the church? The church has prior commitments that
4: means that both the boards and the people who work for them and all the programs that are run at a national level, they don't just answer to efficiency and to whether or not the bottom line is being met. They answer to the Word of God. And in our case, as Lutherans, the Lutheran Confessions. We're going to be talking about policy-based governance in the church. Dr. Ken Sherb joins us. He has a PhD in church history from Ohio State University. He's director of evangelism and mission stewardship and human care for the Central Illinois District of the Lutheran Church Missouri Synod. He formerly served as a theology professor at Concordia University, Ann Arbor, Michigan, and as an assistant to the president of the Lutheran Church Missouri Synod. Ken, welcome back.
5: Hey, Todd. Delighted to be

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1: On its organization, and really, it's designed, finally, to make the organization more accountable to the owners of the organization. And as I say, this is a kind of a philosophy or an approach to governance that is appropriate for governing boards, not the subsidiary boards down the line. And it's not necessarily a Christian thing or even a religious thing. Policy-based governance really arose in secular circles, and it is applicable to a wide variety of various subject areas. A lot of policy-based governance had the impetus behind it of trying to keep boards from getting into the weeds, broadening and heightening their vision so that they were focused more on policies than individual practices or even individual decisions. Everybody probably has been to some kind of a meeting, whether at church or the garden club or whatever, where they spent a half hour trying to figure out what color to paint a wall or what kind of equipment to buy or something like that. And policy-based governance is trying to set the focus on policies so as to avoid those kinds of things. I might add, by the way, that even though the word policy comes in that term, policy-based governance, obviously this is not the only form of governance that uses policies. There were policies in place in a lot of places, whether secular or religious, long before there was something called policy-based governance, 25 years ago or so. Policy-based governance, another characteristic of it is that it makes real clear and abiding distinctions between ends and means. And that's one of the ways of trying to keep you from getting into the weeds and micromanaging. Another characteristic of policy-based governance is, very broadly speaking, to give plenty of authority to whatever executive you've got. Now, policy-based governance does not necessarily require that you have somebody who is designated as the chief executive officer or something like that. You can do policy-based governance if you don't have that one focal person, but most boards that try to use it do have somebody like that. And they basically tell him, okay, here are the things that you are not supposed to do. We kind of set the fences for you. And everything within those limits, within those fences that you do, well, that's all okay. So it's a kind of a, to use the buzzword, it's an empowering sort of thing for the executive. And very often you can kind of spot policies that are in policy-based governance form from the way they are stated, because they will say things like, the executive shall not fail to whatever, the executive shall not fail to balance the budget or to bring the board a balanced budget to approve or something like that. Now, even the policy-based governance people these days say that that way of stating things always in the negative is kind of outdated. But you show me somebody who's got policies that are stated in that form, and I'll show you somebody who has had some policy-based governance consultant or something like that has gone over their policies. And one of the things that we used to joke about when I was working for the Synod 20 years ago is that if the executive violates one of your policies, what's the first thing you do? Well, you review the policy. You ask, is there anything wrong with our policy, rather than asking, did the executive actually do something wrong?
0: Dr. Ken Sherb is our guest when we come back. What is the allure, especially for the church, in policy-based governance?
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0: Thanks to the following congregations for standing with us by joining the Issues Etc. 300. Lutheran Church of Our Savior, Cupertino, California. Zion Lutheran, Muskoda, Illinois. Our Redeemer Lutheran, Dubuque, Iowa. Trinity Lutheran, Paola, Kansas. St. Paul Lutheran of Good Harbor, Cedar, Michigan. Trinity Lutheran, Holloway, Minnesota. Redeemer Lutheran, Fort Worth, Texas. St. John Lutheran, Algoma, Wisconsin. Messiah Lutheran, Seattle, Washington. Grace Lutheran, Warminster, Pennsylvania. Mount Calvary Lutheran.

0: Lutheran, Brookings, South Dakota, and Emmanuel Lutheran, Manchester, New Hampshire. 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Welcome back to Issues Etc. I'm Todd Wilkin. On this Thursday afternoon, March the 7th, we're talking with Dr. Ken Sherb about policy-based governance in the church. Ken, how would you describe the attraction or the allure of policy-based governance, especially for national-level church bodies?
1: Well, I think I stated a couple of them just in the last few minutes. We do, especially, I think, in the church, have a tendency to micromanage a lot. And, you know, you didn't need policy-based governance to come along and tell you, hey, that's a bad idea. Don't micromanage. But that's a big theme in policy-based governance. And I think it's a reason why it becomes attractive to people. It gets you away from needless and really, in many ways, counterproductive micromanagement. What it hopefully does is to promote efficiency and enable an organization to respond quickly, because you have given the executive a great deal of authority. You don't have to wait for the next meeting even for him to do something. As long as he's working within those parameters you've set out, the executive can go ahead and do something immediately, potentially. Decisions, hopefully, in policy-based governance are made a lot closer to where they are supposed to be implemented. And again, that's one way of keeping the board out of the weeds and not having to go over all the minutiae in every board meeting. Perhaps policy-based governance gives you clearer lines of authority. It is designed to do that. Whether it actually does that, I have my doubts at times. It's supposed to help clarify that a governing board is not supposed to be for the management, for the staff of an organization, simply a consultant, nor an adversary, or window dressing for the management, for the executive. And those are great goals if they work. Again, sometimes they don't necessarily work, but that is a laudable kind of goal. I think of a lot of the allure of policy-based governance, especially 20 years ago or so when I was really dealing with these matters a lot. The allure of policy-based governance in the 90s, Todd, seems to me to have been a lot like the allure of church growth programs and, you know, sort of kits that you would get for congregations when they came out in the 80s. A lot of people went for that church growth stuff, not because they had any deep philosophical or theological commitments along the lines of the church growth people who produced them. It's just that this was a relatively easy to understand, and you could implement it kind of step by step, one, two, three, and it helped you to get organized. I'm thinking of one congregation that I was familiar with in Ohio. They thought it was the greatest thing since sliced bread, their church growth stuff, because it helped them to be organized in a way that they had never been organized before. Well, again, policy-based governance has that same kind, or at least did have that same kind of attraction to people. You didn't need policy-based governance to come along and tell you don't micromanage. But when they come along and tell you don't micromanage and give you some alternatives that can help you to keep from micromanaging, that proves to be pretty attractive and hard to resist. Now, there's one other thing that I think we do need to take cognizance of. In a sinful world, if you're a board member and you're operating with policy-based governance, it's very tempting to think that now all of a sudden you can have your cake and eat it too, because you're no longer dealing with these micromanaged things. You're no longer having to really spend a lot of time on the minutiae of your organization. But the downside of that is that sometimes board members can think, well, that means I don't really have to think all that much about the organization at all. And, you know, I can just come to a board meeting, hear a few reports, and then go home and at times be recognized in the public because I'm a member of the board of this, the organization or that, and that's kind of nice, but it's really no longer as much work to be on the board of some organization. As I say, that's not exactly a wonderful kind of motivation, but I do think it has a place that we have to consider here.
0: When did the Lutheran Church Missouri Synod begin to employ policy-based governance, especially at the national board level?
1: Well, I don't know that the synod itself ever sat down and said, we're going to do policy-based governance. There are some national level boards. I was aware of some of the program boards, for example, of the synod, doing flirtations to one degree or another with policy-based governance in the 1990s when I was working for the synod. And they very often wanted to do that because they had been micromanaging and they knew they had to get out of that kind of a downward spiral. And so how do you do it? And here were some people who gave you some ideas about how to do it. Also, there tended to be, there do in organizations like the Lutheran Church Missouri Synod, the people who rise to be the executives of boards, executives of whole areas, whole agencies of the synod, tend to be kind of strong personalities and strong leaders. And when you have reticent board members and or board members who are thinking, hey, this is pretty good, now I don't have to do so much work and be a board member, and at the same time, very strong executives. Again, in a sinful world, that can be a bad combination.
0: I'm curious about that, Ken, as just an aside. Is policy-based governance pervasive enough in the way it changes the functioning of a board and an institution, various agencies of a church body, given the polity of the Lutheran Church Missouri Synod? Would it have been a good idea for the synod to be allowed to decide whether or not policy-based governance was a direction that it wanted its national boards to go? In other words, should this been made a question for the entire synod to answer in convention?
1: That's an interesting point, Todd. And, you know, I think you're the first person I've ever even talked to who raised it. Even retrospectively, you know, did we kind of miss an opportunity here? Yeah, it could be that we missed an opportunity to have a kind of a study, to have a kind of a, you know, reasoned consideration of this thing before people started jumping in the pool.
0: Okay, then why did you become interested in the application of policy-based governance in the Lutheran Church Missouri Synod?
1: Well, because I saw people jumping in the pool. Now, I got to tell you, Todd, I am not talking here about congregations. There are congregations that have tried to implement policy-based governance as part of their own governance structure. What I saw sitting at Synodical Headquarters 25 and more years ago was agencies of the Synod, various program boards, educational institutions, Synod-wide corporate entities, etc. And see, I used to read the agendas of a lot of these boards for the president of the Synod to make him aware of what they were doing and what kinds of things he might need to monitor, or the kinds of things he might need to tell them. I had conversations with board members who talked about the frustrations they were having with policy-based governance models as they were attempting implementation at the time. And I got particularly concerned that in a model that does tend to emphasize efficiency, at least as it's commonly implemented, it was very difficult at times to get theological concerns to the floor in some board meetings. And of course, that's always a prime consideration in the church when theology is kind of taking a back seat, whether that's a studied choice to put it back there or just kind of an unintended consequence. Either way, that's got to be something that raises a red or at least a yellow flag. The other thing that I saw was that board members and boards in general were spending a lot of time just sort of monitoring themselves, making sure that their policy manuals were in apple pie order and all that kind of stuff. And now you would think that now that they got the policy manual all set, they can really start working on governing the agency. But they'd sort of like start painting the Golden Gate Bridge all over again, and they'd go back to refining the policies of that particular board all over. So what I ended up doing, one of my colleagues, Al Borcherding, urged me to write just a white paper, kind of a study on this. What I managed to squeak out was more a set of theses. And I wanted to make it brief. I didn't want it to make to be daunting. I didn't want people to look at this thing and say, oh, gosh, one more thing for me to read. I'll never get through this. So I really tried to get my set of theses and antitheses down to about 3 pages. And I was hoping that this would be a basis for discussion. And I circulated it around to various people. Well, the one thing that my set of theses had in common with Luther's 95 theses of 1517 was that he didn't get the discussion he was looking for, and I didn't get one really either, except with particular individuals on specific points, not the whole document. But one of the first things that I said in that document is that the prime criterion for evaluating some governance approach or philosophy for the Lutheran Church Missouri Synod, I would think for any church, is its capacity to advance faithfulness to the Lord, faithfulness to the gospel, faithfulness in our case to Scripture and the Lutheran confessions, and also its ability to recognize the role of certain procedures that have been developed over the years in the Lutheran Church Missouri Synod to aid the cause of faithfulness to Scriptures and the confessions. Let me give you a neutral example of what I'm talking about here, one that has nothing to do with this policy-based governance talk. But one of the things that the Synod used to maintain for just years and years and years was, if you are going to be a Missouri Synod congregation, you must have a Missouri Synod pastor. Now, was that absolutely theologically required or warranted? No, because Lutheran Church Missouri Synod recognizes many church bodies with which it is in fellowship around the world, and recognize that those pastors teach the gospel and administer the sacraments truly and rightly according to Scripture and the Lutheran confessions. In principle, you could have somebody be a pastor of a Missouri Synod congregation who was actually a member of some other church body that with which we were in fellowship. That would present no theological problem. But for years, the Synod said, nope, if it's going to be a Missouri Synod congregation, then that congregation is going to have a Missouri Synod pastor, because it just makes it that much cleaner, that much better, by way of keeping everybody on the same page, faithful to Scripture and the confessions. I might add that that requirement has loosened up a little bit here recently, and there is now more allowance of having Missouri Synod congregations served by pastors of other church bodies. But even then, that's only in certain particular cases. Another example of a procedure that kind of grew up, or a practice that kind of grew up over the years in the Missouri Synod, that helped to advance faithfulness to Scripture and the confessions, and that I think a governance model needs to be at least cognizant of and respectful of, and that has changed very greatly, is the idea of having the congregations of the Synod meet in convention with boards that were directly responsible to that convention, to those congregations as they were gathered, as their representatives were gathered in that convention. That too used to be a just fundamental thing that we thought of as very important to helping us maintain our faithfulness. Anyway, the overall point that I'm trying to make here, Todd, is that it's faithfulness that ought to commend a governance philosophy, not its capacity for efficiency. And as soon as we start looking to something like efficiency as the thing that would commend an approach, we're looking in the wrong place and we're barking up the wrong tree.
0: Dr. Ken Sherb is our guest. We're talking about policy-based governance in the church. When we come back, he has two concerns, and we'll find out what they are.

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3: Our school is committed to authentic Lutheranism, the entire Book of Concord, and indeed to authentic Lutheranism as it has continued to be confessed and practiced through the centuries right up into our own time.
0: Dr. Cameron McKenzie, chairman of the Department of Historical Theology at Concordia Theological Seminary in Fort Wayne, Indiana.
3: We're committed then to biblical, confessional Christianity and Lutheranism and applying it to the world of today in as effective a way as we can.
0: You can find out more about studying for the pastoral ministry at Concordia Theological Seminary, Fort Wayne, Indiana, at ctsfw.edu, ctsfw.edu, or call 1-800-481-2155, Concordia Theological Seminary, Fort Wayne, Indiana. We're talking about policy-based governance in the church. Dr. Ken Sherb is our guest. I'm Todd Wilkin. This is Issues Etc. Here's a little bit from the Issues Etc. Book of the Month for March called Why Am I Joyfully Lutheran? From Pastor Matt Harrison, president of the Lutheran Church Missouri Synod. He says, we can go back to the place in modern Jerusalem where the events of Christ's cross happened, but we have no command in the Bible to do so, nor any promises that in doing so we would find forgiveness. The Creed proceeds to direct us to the place where the benefits of the cross are delivered today. Those benefits are found in the Holy Christian Church and the Communion of Saints. Some meditations, some thoughts, and some instruction on the third article of the Apostles' Creed from the Issues Etc. Book of the Month for March. Why Am I Joyfully Lutheran? Instruction, Meditation, and Prayers on Luther's Small Catechism by Pastor Matt Harrison. You can find it at our website, issuesetc.org, or call Concordia Publishing House, 1-800-325-3040, and ask for the Issues Etc. Book of the Month for March, Why Am I Joyfully Lutheran? Available in both print and an ebook, 1-800-325-3040. Ken, you say that you have two concerns about policy-based governance in the Lutheran Church Missouri Synod. What are they?
4: Well, not surprisingly, maybe, whenever somebody comes up with a new idea, particularly one that's got a lot of subtlety to it, and policy-based governance has a lot of subtlety to it, the two big issues were misunderstanding and misapplication.
0: Then, regarding the first, how in particular has policy-based governance been misunderstood in the LCMS?
4: Well, it's been misunderstood in a lot of places. John Carver, who probably even still today is kind of noted to be the guru of policy-based governance. He's not the only thinker in the field, but he's probably the leading one even 20 years ago and more. He was constantly having to remind people what this thing was and what it was not. For example, Carver said that you don't have to relinquish all control over means and solely concentrate on ends if you are a governing board operating under policy-based governance. But there were governing boards, apparently, not only in the church but elsewhere, who said, oh, we're policy-based governance, therefore we're not concerned with means at all. Carver said, no, you got me wrong. Let me explain this to you again. Or another clarification that Carver was making over 20 years ago. The board does not have to restrict itself to deciding only the very broadest of issues. I mean, you don't have to kind of fall off the horse on the other side in your eagerness to get away from micromanaging and now get to the point where you're not hardly getting to any kind of specifics at all. And again, you're confining yourself only to the broadest of issues. Carver himself was saying to people, that's not policy-based governance. Now, that's, again, over 20 years ago. What I've just been quoting, it came out in one of his newsletters, I think, from 1998. Over two decades later, I hope there's greater clarity about what policy-based governance is and is not, if only because Carver and others learned just how to say it better, how to say it more clearly so that people would understand.
0: Regarding your second concern, misapplication, how in particular has policy-based governance been misapplied in the Lutheran Church Missouri Synod?
4: Yeah, this is the concern about trying to put a square peg in a round hole, that you would try to make something fit in a church body with a particular theology, a particular governance legacy, a particular set of priorities. And the danger, then, is that you change the organization itself, that policy-based governance, in effect, no longer is the servant, but sort of becomes the master in this relationship.
0: What in the nature of a church organization like the LCMS makes the application of policy-based governance problematic at times?
4: Well, broadly speaking, first of all, Todd, the church, unlike maybe some other organizations that might use policy-based governance, wants to involve people and bring them along. And I'm not talking about a kind of a everybody sit on the floor, take your shoes off and sing kumbaya sort of sense. I'm talking about the idea of maintaining a kind of a united approach within the church organization. Policy-based governance, by putting a great deal of authority in the top executive, if you have one, can actually end up alienating people who don't like the top executive's style of management. Policy-based governance basically says, as long as he's getting the job done, and as long as he is not infringing on any of the things he's supposed to avoid infringing on, then we're content with however he does it. And in the church, we need a few more guides and fences and understandings so that people are not put off just by a personality, or for that matter, unduly attracted by a personality. Another thing, in policy-based governance, you give this authority to the chief executive, if you've got one, and what's the other side of it? You know, what's the place where there's some real teeth, some real accountability? You give this executive all this authority. If he doesn't meet up to expectations, policy-based governance basically says, well, then you change executives. You just get rid of this one and you get another one. But in a church organization, well, there are things to deal with like divine calls or sometimes terms of office. Even a term of office means that a board that is dissatisfied with its executive may be able to get rid of him at the end of his term. But if he's, like, say, in the middle of a four-year term, let's say, and there's two more years to go, well, you can't get rid of him all that easily, and maybe not as easily as the board of a secular organization might. And so the organization and the board need to work and walk along with the executive, and having certain bylaws and resolutions in place that guide that relationship become much more important, and much more important not to do an end run around. Another example, appointing faculty at synodical educational institutions. Here, a pure application of John Carver type policy-based governance is, I think, pretty much impossible, because in the Lutheran Church Missouri Synod, the president, say, of a college or a university can't just bring onto the faculty whoever he wants. There are procedures and there are various things even in the synodical bylaws that tell how you have to do this. And with respect to theology faculty, college or seminary theology faculty, there's an additional step. Prior approval has to be granted before the board can even call somebody to a position like that. So my point is, Todd, the Synod has adopted bylaws and resolutions that give a lot more direction, and understandably so, for the church than a stockholders meeting in a secular organization might ordinarily give to that organization.
5: Here's the big question, and you hinted at this earlier in our conversation, because policy-based governance is intended to be applied in the context of governing boards. Does the Lutheran Church Missouri Synod have governing boards as defined by policy-based governance?
4: I would say no. Now, I'll get an argument with some people over this. And part of the reason why I get the argument is if you see the synodical bylaws, it even uses the term governing boards. However, what the bylaws mean by a governing board is different from what, say, John Carver meant by a governing board. John Carver said, basically, look at the organizational chart. Look at that chart, those boxes and everything. If your board is at the very top with no box above it, then you are the governing board. If, on the other hand, you have a box above you, then, at least in Carver's terms, you're not the governing board. You are what he calls a line board. Now, a line board may have authority over a particular set of things and have its responsibilities and all that kind of stuff, but it's not the kind of governing board for which he was writing. This is one of the places where I was telling you, Todd, we had misunderstandings, because I thought that a lot of, for example, the Synod's program boards who were adopting policy-based governance had just a category mistake. Even in Carver terms, they were trying to use policy-based governance on a line board when Carver says, I'm not giving you stuff for line boards.
5: So I guess into the details, to whom are the national level boards of the Lutheran Church Missouri Synod answerable ultimately?
4: Well, we have boards and we have boards because we have different kinds of agencies. All of them are, in a certain way anyway, responsible to the Synod's board of directors. Less so for the boards, for example, of synod-wide corporate entities, which are separately incorporated agencies like Concordia Publishing House, Concordia Historical Institute, Lutheran Church Missouri Synod Foundation, and others. And then a much more close relationship for other boards to the board of directors. But certainly everybody is responsible to the convention of the synod. That's where really the owners, the congregations of the Synod, which are the voting members of the Synod, send representatives and the decisions are made and the officials are elected and reports are given and people are held to account. Even contemporary policy-based governance will tell you that the board's primary relationship is with the owners of the agency, organization, whatever it is, not the staff. Now, one place where you might begin to question whether we've got synodical boards that are more governing boards and kind of independent is in the case of some of our college boards of regents. But even there, the bylaws of the synod say very explicitly, and I'm quoting here, that a board of regents shall operate and manage the institution, the college or university, as the agent of the synod. It's not free to govern that organization or that institution, rather, in any way that it wants. It does so as the agent of the synod. These boards report to the synod in convention. And by the way, I'm glad to see that they're beginning to do that again. For a while, those boards had not been actually filing separate reports to the synod. And they should, because they are synodical boards, and they're just as much accountable to the convention as any other board would be.
5: We're talking about policy-based governance in the church. Dr. Ken Sherb is our guest, formerly an assistant to the president of the Lutheran Church Missouri Synod. When we come back, we're going to talk about how the 2010 major overhaul of the structure of the LCMS affected its boards. It's time to register to vote for the president of the Lutheran Church Missouri Synod. Each congregation or multi-point parish must register their pastor and lay voters with the LCMS Office of Secretary by Sunday, March 24th of 2019. A nomination form has been mailed to every LCMS congregation. 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
6: Greetings to you from the heart of Texas. I'm Pastor Mark Knuckles, the senior pastor of St. Paul Lutheran Church and School. We are the LCMS Mother Church of Austin and are situated just blocks from the University of Texas. Liturgical in worship and confessional in teaching, we are a dual parish with the only Lutheran deaf congregation in the Austin area, Jesus Lutheran Church of the Deaf. Come see what God is doing among us through His Word and His sacraments.
7: How do Christians live authentically in an anti-Christian society? 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The Lutheran Witness, interpreting the contemporary world from a Lutheran Christian perspective.
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5: Thanks to the following congregations for standing with us by joining the Issues Etc. 300. Lutheran Church of Our Savior, Cupertino, California. Zion Lutheran, Muscoda, Illinois. Our Redeemer Lutheran, Dubuque, Iowa. Trinity Lutheran, Paola, Kansas. St. Paul Lutheran of Good Harbor, Cedar, Michigan. Trinity Lutheran, Holloway, Minnesota. Redeemer Lutheran, Fort Worth, Texas. St. John Lutheran, Algoma, Wisconsin. Messiah Lutheran, Seattle, Washington. Grace Lutheran, Warminster, Pennsylvania. Mount Calvary Lutheran, Brookings, South Dakota. And Emmanuel Lutheran, Manchester, New Hampshire. 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When your congregation joins the Issues Etc. 300, we'll publicize your church on the radio, at our website, and in the Issues Etc. journal. Welcome back. I'm Todd Wilkin. Dr. Ken Sherb is our guest. We're talking about policy-based governance in the church. He has a PhD in church history from Ohio State University, and he's director of evangelism, mission, stewardship, and human care for the Central Illinois District of the Lutheran Church, Missouri Synod. Ken, this is the question that was kind of rolling around in my mind when I was formulating the questions for our conversation today, because in 2010, there was a major overhaul, as you call it, of the structure of the Lutheran Church, Missouri Synod. How did that overhaul affect the Synod's program boards?
4: Well, it eliminated them. We eliminated all the program boards. And you and I talked about this, Todd, 10 years ago. I was preparing for this interview, and I ran across all my old notes from interviews we did literally in the year 2009, where I was saying then, and I will say it again, it was a mistake, in my opinion, to get rid of all those program boards. I think it was a short-sighted thing. For example, the motivation, the reason given at the time was, we'll save money this way. We don't have to bring people in for a meeting. We don't have to pay to have people fly in from all over the country, et cetera, et cetera. But in the long run, I think we're going to find that this was a bad idea. Well, okay, what did we put in the place of these program boards? Things like the Board for Mission, the Board for Human Care, Board for Communication Services, Board for Congregational Services, et cetera. We have now two what we call mission boards, and they are policy boards. They make a great many policies. They monitor the implementation of those policies, but they do not actually supervise the implementation of policy. nor do they supervise the staff as the staff implements the policy. That responsibility is now given to the president of the Synod. So, in a way, this is kind of odd because they're called policy boards in some of the literature. And you would think, oh, well, this fits right in with policy-based governance. Actually, it can't. Because if you're trying to do pure policy-based governance, these boards don't have the kind of authority over the implementation and over the people who are doing the implementation to do policy-based governance. They couldn't do it if they tried.
5: To whom are individual members of various boards responsible in the Lutheran Church Missouri Synod?
4: Yeah, this is a perennially difficult thing, and I don't know why necessarily. You know, if the board is responsible to the synod, and is especially manifested as the synod in convention, then why would you think that the individual members of the board, as they are serving as members of that board, would be responsible anywhere else? Now, it's true, we do have a different configuration from one seat on a board to another in the cases of many boards about how they got there. Some of these board members are actually elected by the Synod at the national level at a synodical convention. Others are elected at the district level, but still elected by the Synod, as the district being the Synod in that place. That would seem to be a kind of an easy line of accountability to draw. Well, okay, I was elected by the Synod. I'm accountable to the Synod. I'm responsible to the Synod. Even there, it's not always so clear. It becomes particularly unclear when you have other members of certain boards who are appointed, and sometimes they are actually appointed by that very board. But instead of rushing in and saying, well, okay, then they're responsible to the people who appointed them, they're responsible to the other members of the board, still, I would point out, the Synod does have expectations. The duties that it makes incumbent upon that board and its members are incumbent upon all of the members, not just the ones that were elected by the Synod. We would have a really bad situation on our hands if within a board they conceived of one of the dynamics animating that board as a kind of a balancing of the interests of those who feel primarily responsible to one constituency and others who feel responsible to another constituency. Our boards have enough difficult problems to deal with without adding that as a complicating factor. One of the great privileges I have had over the years in my work in the church, Todd, is to have seen up close and to have discussions with some of our really fine churchmen and administrators. And one of the best I ever saw as an administrator who worked his whole career in the field of Christian education was Dr. Mike Stelmachowicz. And I remember being at my first Board for Youth Ministry meeting back in 1975 and listening to Mike, who had been chairman of that board for years. And he just said to the rest of the board in that meeting, he said, do not be selective in your implementation of synodical resolutions. Don't pick and choose which resolutions of the synod you kind of like and the ones you don't, because basically what he was telling us, that's not your job. You're responsible to the synod, which has adopted all of these resolutions. And if you don't like one of these resolutions, there are ways to deal with that, ways to petition the synod to change, but don't take it upon yourself to selectively implement the synod and what the synod has decided. That right there has implicit within it the responsibility of the board and even board members to the synod.
5: So what implications does that responsibility have for the way that board members conduct themselves both inside and outside board meetings? And should it affect the way that they are regarded by others in the Synod?
4: Well, let me make one point just abundantly clear. And I don't think, again, we needed policy-based governance to come along and tell us this. Board members do not have any authority as individuals. They are board members, but just because somebody from the board, say, calls up and says to the executive of an organization or an agency, hey, I want this done, or I want to see that done, or please do this for me. They don't have authority singly. It's the board as a whole that has this authority. And this is a big point that policy-based governance makes, and I applaud the point. It's also true, however, that a board member, while he shouldn't get too big for his britches and shouldn't pretend that, you know, he's got authority as an individual that he truly doesn't have, nonetheless, a board member is always a board member. And when these board members, you know, go to church with other people or go on vacation and visit another congregation or go to a LLL convention or a district convention and somebody flags them down and says, hey, I know you're on such and such board. Let's talk about, you know, that agency. These board members should not be inhibited from talking about the activities of that agency.
5: So are board members to serve, and this is going to the heart of your concerns about policy-based governance and the concerns of others, should they serve more as advocates to Synod for their agency, or are they more advocates to the agency for the Synod, especially its confession of faith?
4: Yeah, I think you're right, Todd. This really does kind of get right to the heart of things, and this is the place where, again, it's sort of hard to get this point across to people. Maybe it's because you become a board. Let's say you're the board member of some synodical college or university. You kind of wear that, rightfully so, as a badge of honor. It is an honor to have even been considered for such a position, or to have been chosen, certainly, to such a position. And you do have people who want to come up and sort of talk to you about the school and things like that. And it's very easy to sort of think of yourself now as a kind of a goodwill ambassador to those individuals and even to the entire synod for whatever is going on at that school. When in fact, if everything we've said up to this point is true, it really runs the other way around. That board is responsible primarily to the synod, and the individual members of the board are responsible also to the synod. Yeah, they need to see themselves as advocates to the agency, to the school, to whatever, for the synod that elected them, or that at least is governing their membership on the board. And especially within all that, the confession of faith for which the synod exists in the first place, to make that confession.
5: Often what I've heard from people about policy-based governance inside the Missouri Synod, they are given the impression as board members that the executive sets the agenda. They're supposed to talk about what the executive wants to talk about.
4: Well, to a degree, that is true. An executive needs to make recommendations. Board members typically are not in any kind of scenario I'm aware of going to be so familiar with the day-to-day workings of any agency so that they can sort of project the agenda. I'll give you an example of what I do here. I work with several of our commissions. That's what we call them here, not boards, in the Central Illinois District. And I always give them as full a report as I possibly can, but I also tell them I will not make your agenda for you. That is one of the most, in my mind, important responsibilities that a governing board or even one of our little line commissions has. To set the agenda means we're going to determine what we're going to talk about and how much time we're going to spend talking about it. Now, they need to be informed by me because I have insight into what's going on that they don't, so that they can make intelligent decisions. But finally, how they spend their time in a meeting is their determination, not mine.
5: We're talking about policy-based governance in the church. Dr. Ken Sherb is our guest. He formerly served as an assistant to the president of the Lutheran Church Missouri Synod. The Issues Etc. Making the Case Conference begins 3 months from today in Chicago. It's our one and only 2019 conference, and it features Ross Douthat of the New York Times, Pastor Hans Feeney of Lutheran Satire, Aaron Wolf of Chronicles Magazine, LCMS President Pastor Matt Harrison, Wesley Smith of National Review, and LCMS Worship Director Will Whedon. Early bird registration is $115 and includes three meals. 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Making the Case is Friday, June 7th and Saturday, June 8th in Chicago. When we come back, what if the executive wants to be the sole conduit of information?

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3: We'll be doing some myth busting during our hymn sing. 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From God's Own Child to Lord Thee I Love. From Dear Christians One and All Rejoice to In Thee Is Gladness. Oh yeah. Lots of joy bursting out in song all over the place. And so sorry, not a dirge in sight. Real Lutheran church music.
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4: Welcome back. I'm Todd Wilkin. On this Thursday, March the 7th, we're talking with Dr. Ken Sherb about policy-based governance in the church. Ken, before the break, we were talking about kind of one variation on the executive saying, well, okay, I'm going to tell everyone what to talk about. I'm going to set the agenda in essence. What if the executive claims to be the sole conduit of information back and forth from staff to board, and that path of information must run through him or her?
6: Well, again, there is a kind of a rationale to that. There is an importance of board members remaining board members and staff remaining staff. It's not a good idea in general for board members to be communicating directly with staff, for say board members of a synodical college or university to be in direct contact with members of the faculty about institutional business. You really do need to go through the executive, in this case, the president of the institution. At the same time, you have to recognize that in a sinful world, an executive can become a bottleneck and can give the board only what that executive wants the board to hear. One of the greatest, I think, practical ways of dealing with that was when I was teaching at Concordia Ann Arbor, our president, Jim Kirshen, at the time, just served the faculty notice that any faculty member who wanted to come in and talk to the board about any subject that that faculty member had on his mind could have access to the board. You couldn't just give carte blanche and let them talk forever. They'd have a very limited amount of time, and they'd have to kind of make their point and leave. But they could come into a board meeting knowing what the board was going to be discussing. They could make their point in 5 minutes with, I think it was, the president sitting right there, and then leave. But that way there was a sort of a check against the president simply telling the board only what he wanted the board to hear, and yet this is not in any way feeding the unpleasant and unhealthy idea of little cliques of board members and certain faculty members say over here against board members and certain faculty members over there. What that faculty member said was said to the entire board.
4: Here's the frustration I experienced while a member of a staff under a formerly existing program board in the Lutheran Church Missouri Synod as a clergyman on staff. I felt the need to be able to communicate to somebody above the executive about things that weren't getting communicated to the board. I was conscience-bound to do this working for the church. I was repeatedly told that that was a violation of policy-based governance and that the executive, if he thought it was important, would communicate to the board. And that was a ongoing frustration for me as a staff member under an executive and policy-based governance there. It was not a matter of, I want to gripe about my boss. It was a matter of, there are things I need to communicate to this board as a pastor about certain things, and I simply wasn't permitted to do it.
6: Yeah, and again, you don't necessarily even need to have policy-based governance to have a executive who kind of serves as a bottleneck. The only thing I guess I take comfort in is that usually nothing gets bottlenecked forever. Sooner or later, things do become public that even people tried maybe to keep private.
4: Well, so here's another scenario, Ken. So someone approaches a board member with a concern about the agency that the board supervises. The board member tries to raise this concern at a meeting, but is called out of order because it is claimed that such concerns ought to be addressed exclusively with the board's chief executive officer. What's wrong with that picture?
6: In this case, you've got somebody not from the staff. You've got somebody from outside the board altogether who is, you know, raising a concern and says, hey, Fred, I know you're on such and such a board. Would you please bring this concern to that board? And I'll go back to my friend Mike Stelmachowicz, who at one of our Board for Youth Ministry meetings was listening when one of our board members, a layman from Nebraska, came with a concern. And, you know, at first, I think there was a tendency around the table to say, well, this is not that big a deal. And why is he even taking up the time? But then he said, now, my pastor asked me to bring this concern to this board. And at that, Mike sat up and he said, well, wait a second. You're telling me that your pastor, a member of the Lutheran Church Missouri Synod, asked you, a member of the Board for Youth Ministry, to bring that particular concern to this board's meeting? Yes, the guy says. Mike turns to everybody else and says, we must listen to this. How can we not? Now, that just makes such eminently good sense to me. I cannot imagine the justice or the wisdom of any kind of governance model that would say, no, you've got to direct your concerns to the board through one and only one method, that the board members should not in any way be approached with any kind of concerns about that agency. I used to say board members exist to be lobbied. I ran into one of our execs who said, I don't want anybody talking to the members of my board unless I know about it, or almost, you know, they had his permission. And that was my response at the time. Board members exist to be lobbied. Now, that doesn't mean that the board has to immediately put the brakes on and say, okay, we're dropping everything because somebody had a concern from Nebraska. You know, we're going to belay our agenda. We're not going to do anything else until we get to the bottom of this one thing. That could get you right back into the kind of micromanagement that everybody agrees is not good. So the board had alternatives at that point. It could have said, we want a particular person from the board to inquire further. We want the staff to do some more research on this. It's usually not a good idea at that point to pair board and staff members together and say you work on this together. Board members need to be board members. Staff members need to be staff members. But the board needs to do its work, keep its agenda going without being unduly sidetracked, but at the same time, without failing to take such concerns from the people who really do finally own the Synod and its boards into account.
4: With only a minute here, Ken, how has the LCMS's use of policy-based governance worked out in practice?
6: I wish I could give you an overall report card.

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1: Governance, but even then it probably wasn't true. Hopefully, their adaptations that have occurred have been more careful and nuanced, because some of the policy-based governance stuff just can't fly in the Missouri Synod. But that makes it hard to generalize. What I would say in closing is keep theology uppermost. Don't make efficiency the be-all and end-all. Don't make getting things done and ending in the black the main barometer of how well you're doing. Don't disrespect the calls of church workers. And don't let the governance philosophy become the tail that wags the dog.
0: Dr. Ken Sherb has a PhD in church history from Ohio State University. He's director of evangelism and mission, stewardship, and human care for the Central Illinois District of the Lutheran Church Missouri Synod, and he formerly served as a theology professor at Concordia University, Ann Arbor, Michigan, and as an assistant to the president of the Lutheran Church Missouri Synod. Ken, thanks.
1: Always a pleasure, Todd. Thank you.
0: The Lutheran Church Missouri Synod has been working steadily in Puerto Rico since Hurricanes Irma and Maria battered that area within 2 weeks of each other back in 2017. LCMS Disaster Response announced earlier this week that it's deploying $600,000 for mercy work in Puerto Rico. You can learn more about their work at lcms.org/disaster, lcms.org/disaster. Helping the hurting amid disaster, LCMS Disaster Response, lcms.org/disaster. Tomorrow on Issues Etc., we'll discuss the means of grace in Luther's Small Catechism with Pastor Paul McCain by way of introducing our conversation on the Small Catechism's treatment of the sacraments. And it's This Week in Pop Christianity with Pastor Chris Roseborough. We'll also play Issues Etc. Soundbite of the Week. I'm Todd Wilkin. Thanks for listening.
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3: You had the newspaper in one hand, and you had the Bible in the other, and you're trying to, you know, it's like a gigantic theological, geopolitical crossword puzzle. 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
0: 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The Issues Etc. Making the Case Conference, June 10th and 11th in Collinsville, Illinois. Welcome back to Issues Etc. I'm Todd Wilkin. The resurrection of Jesus is foundational to the Christian faith. There's no doubt about that. But when St. Paul takes up his strongest argument for the resurrection of Jesus, he actually does it because he's defending the resurrection of the believer. The Corinthians there in 1 Corinthians 15 didn't have a problem with the resurrection of Jesus per se. What they were doubting, what some of them were denying, was actually the resurrection of the believer. And Paul says you can't have one without the other. And yet, we still do find Christians today who say, in effect, well, it's enough that my spirit go to be with Jesus when I die. I don't really care what happens to my body. Why is that, and what should we say about

0: about it. Welcome back to Issues Etc. We're going to talk about the resurrection of the believer. Pastor James Douthwaite joins us. He's pastor of St. Athanasius Lutheran Church in Fairfax County, Virginia, and he's authored an article for the latest Modern Reformation magazine titled The Resurrection Body. Pastor Douthwaite, welcome back to Issues Etc.
1: Thank you. Good to be here.
0: Have you encountered Christians who kind of have this, I think, maybe well-intended but deeply mistaken view? They'll say something like, you know, Jesus rose from the dead bodily, but my spirit's going to go live with Jesus forever in heaven. They, in effect, deny the resurrection, their own resurrection.
1: I actually had a dear man in my congregation say that very thing. We were in a Bible class, and I don't remember the topic, but he actually said that, and it floored me when he said that. I had taken for granted that they had been catechized and understood the resurrection of the body that we confess in the Creed every week, but he did not, and did not understand that Jesus' resurrection means that we will rise too. So it was quite a shock for a young pastor, but it's there, it's out there, it's even among some of our own folks.
0: Why do people believe this? What are the ideas or the presuppositions or the ways of thinking about ourselves as spirit and body that could permit or maybe even sadly require a mistaken Christian to believe such things?
1: Well, I think especially our current culture has divided who we are and divided our spirit and our body, that who we are isn't really both. Who we are really is just who we are inside, and our body is almost just along for the ride and not really who we are. And that kind of cultural thinking affects us and infects us, and sometimes we're not even aware of it. And so the way our culture talks, I think, does that when the modern thinking about soulmates. So it doesn't really matter what your body is, but as long as you feel connected inside, or same-sex marriage, it doesn't really matter what your body is. It's what's inside that counts. And that kind of thinking can lead us to believe, well, okay, my body doesn't matter. Jesus is just going to save who I am on the inside.
0: Is there also not just a disregard, but maybe even a denigration of the body? That the body, maybe something hearkening back to ancient Greek philosophy, that the body's actually a spiritual hindrance.
1: Yes, there is. We can begin to believe that as well, and that I just need to loose myself of the physical and simply focus on the spiritual. And it's kind of an ancient heresy, I think, that keeps coming back into the church called Gnosticism, which divides these things and focuses only on a mental, spiritual aspect of religion and takes the body out altogether.
0: You say that this is not just one doctrine among many, but one that Satan especially wants to overturn in the heart of the Christian and the teaching of the church. Why is that?
1: Well, if he can knock over the resurrection, he can knock over our justification. Paul wrote it in Romans that he was raised for our justification, and we believe that that is the article on which the church stands or falls. And so if he can eliminate that, then he can undermine the rest. You know, Paul writes that this is the critical teaching, that if the resurrection has not happened, go home. You might as well not even be in church. Don't bother. It's all a hoax.
0: It is interesting, Paul's approach in 1 Corinthians 15, where he unpacks the resurrection. He's dealing, it sounds like, with a similar belief that, sure, Jesus might have been raised bodily, but not us. And his response is to kind of work backward from our ordinary way of thinking, not from Jesus' resurrection to ours, but from our resurrection back to his. Take us through his argument.
1: Well, he did have people in his congregation, in the Corinthian congregation, who were saying there is no resurrection of the dead. And I don't know if he was as floored when he heard that as I was when I heard it, but he writes his chapter in 1 Corinthians to especially reteach, or as he says, remind his congregation about this pivotal teaching that it is in the Scriptures, and there are evidence and eyewitnesses of it, and Jesus' resurrection means that our bodies too will rise.
0: He is drawing upon the Scriptures he explicitly says. What kind of scriptures, what possible places, even though he doesn't specify, what possible places is Paul thinking about when he says all of this about the resurrection of the body and Christ's resurrection, in fact, is taught in Scripture?
1: Well, he's referring to the Old Testament that he would have, that he was an expert in and would have taught his congregation. And so he begins by saying, in agreement, in accordance with the Scriptures, twice, actually, at the beginning of the chapter. And he could be referring to accounts in the Old Testament, like when the prophets would raise children who had died. Elijah and Elisha had done so. He could be talking about the translation of Enoch bodily into heaven, or the words of Job when he says that after my skin has been thus destroyed, yet in my flesh I shall see God, and I shall see for myself, and my eyes shall behold, and not another. So very strong emphasis on his body, even after being destroyed, will be raised and see God. There's also prophecies of Jesus' resurrection in the Old Testament, where the psalmist writes that his body will not be abandoned to Sheol. He will not let the Holy One see corruption. And then the story that Jesus himself points to of Jonah, that just as Jonah was 3 days and three nights in the belly of the fish, so the Son of Man will be 3 days and three nights in the heart of the earth. And he doesn't mention resurrection there, but as the folks who knew the story knew, that meant Jonah was spit out of his grave and Jesus would rise from his. So there's many references to resurrection in the Old Testament and other more general prophecies throughout others of the prophets in Daniel and Isaiah and Hosea. So it's actually quite an abundant teaching even in the Old Testament.
0: And you say he also calls upon outside of Scripture to the personal eyewitness of those who saw Christ raised from the dead. Why is that?
1: Well, perhaps there are those who are objecting to the resurrection who do not accept the Scriptures or will not accept the scriptural argument. And so he says, okay, but there are eyewitnesses. And in fact, there's over 500 of them. And if you were a lawyer and you wanted evidence and you had 500 eyewitnesses to the same fact, that's pretty impressive testimony to substantiate your claim. And so he says that there are these eyewitnesses, and if he could not deliver them, he would have been discredited, and certainly his opponents would have taken advantage of that fact. So the eyewitness testimony is very important to Paul in that regard.
0: So there's something that Paul's doing here. Really, he may not explicitly follow this line of argumentation, but in effect, those who would take the position there's no resurrection of the dead, their position can be disproven by just a single example of resurrection. And it sounds like Paul's saying, well, there is a single example, Christ, and he's not the only example. We have others in the Old Testament scriptures as well. Is that how Paul's driving the thing?
1: Well, yes. I mean, when you make an absolute assertion, like his opponents were doing, there is no resurrection. And they had been doing that in Jesus' time as well. The Sadducees did not believe in the resurrection, and there were those that Paul spoke to that mocked him about it as well. When you make an absolute assertion like that, all you have to do logically to disprove it is present one counter-argument, and then the absolute falls. And so Paul, by presenting 500, more than 500 eyewitnesses, discounts their objection. So there is a resurrection. Because Jesus has risen, we can present the eyewitnesses. And so, if there is a resurrection, what does that mean for us?
0: Pastor James Douthwaite is our guest. We're talking about the resurrection of the believer on this Monday, the 7th of March. When we come back, Paul has an argument where death as the enemy must be defeated and destroyed utterly. We'll talk about that after this.
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0: Is the law the opposite of the gospel? 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
0: Welcome back. I'm Todd Wilkin. This is Issues Etc. On this Monday afternoon, we're talking about the resurrection of the believer. Pastor James Douthwaite is our guest, pastor of St. Athanasius Lutheran Church in Fairfax County, Virginia, and author of a recent article for Modern Reformation magazine titled The Resurrection Body. Pastor Douthwaite, talk, if you would, about Paul's arguments also made there in 1 Corinthians, that in essence, death is the enemy that must be defeated and destroyed if all the other enemies are put under Jesus' feet.
1: Right. Death is what Adam brought into the world. As in Adam, Adam died and all creation was plunged into sin and death with him. So the wages of sin is death. So if Christ did not rise bodily, then he also did not really defeat death. Death or sin. Sin still won if his body is still in the grave. But if Jesus did defeat sin, then his body cannot be in the grave. And in the same way, if his body is not in the grave, then he did really defeat sin. We have the forgiveness of sins and justification.
0: And yet, as you point out, Pastor Douthwaite, not everyone then, and of course not everyone today, regards death as an enemy. Sometimes even Christians are tempted to view death as a friend. In some cases, maybe even a savior from suffering and things like that. Talk about that, if you would.
1: We do. We've been deceived. When life is difficult, when you've been dealt a hand that makes life a great challenge, whether that is an unborn child or a very severe sickness that causes a lot of suffering, or even a very elderly person who is struggling with a lot of physical problems and perhaps loneliness and having watched all their friends and loved ones die before them, it can be very alluring to think of death as something that could help us deal with this problem, something that can make my suffering go away, something that will help me instead of an enemy. And Scripture is clear that death is not a friend, it is an enemy. And it's not an answer to our problems. And Jesus came not only to defeat death, but to destroy it, to absolutely undo what Adam did, to reverse death and give us life. And through his own death and resurrection, that's what he does. And that's what Paul is trying to communicate in Corinthians, that Christ has done this. This is the good news. Death is not our friend. Christ is our friend. Christ is our victor.
0: So then he kind of comes around full circle and says, in fact, Christ has been raised, the first fruits of those who have fallen asleep, back to the resurrection of the believers.
1: Right. The first fruits was an Old Testament, again, teaching. When the harvest came in, you would bring the first of your harvest to God and give it to him, and it represented that all the harvest belonged to God. So when he calls Christ the first fruits of the resurrection, that's a reference to his resurrection just being the beginning of the resurrection, that this isn't the only one. There's more to come. And in fact, all who are in Christ Jesus will be raised just as he is. So yes, it is an indication of our own resurrection. It's not just him.
0: Here are the tricky questions, and I'm sure that, you know, just like that Bible class encounter that you mentioned at the beginning of our conversation, the next questions follow, and that has to do with the body after the resurrection. And people naturally wonder, because our condition at death can be one of great age, body can be destroyed, people enter death, with all kinds of infirmities, and they want to know, what will the resurrection body be like? Does the Bible even begin to answer that question?
1: Yeah, they had the same questions for Paul, and he writes them in Corinthians, that some ask, well, what kind of body will we have? And we ask that today, how old will I be? Will I have gray hair? Will I be wrinkled? What age will I be? And we want to know the answers to those questions, but we don't really have the answers to those. We die, like you said, in all different kinds of situations. We had early Christians that were eaten by beasts. We had people who were never found after the World Trade Center collapsed. And what will become of their bodies, people want to know. And so Paul says that we will be raised, and as Job confessed, it will be my flesh and my eyes that will see God. When Jesus was raised, you could still see the nail marks and the spear in his body. So there's a continuity that the body that we have is the body that will be raised, but at the same time, it will be made new. It will be better. There will be a transformation, a discontinuity, that what is mortal now will be immortal, and what is perishable now will be imperishable. And Paul uses a really interesting phrase for explaining that. He says, what is sown a natural body is raised a spiritual body. So what is sown, what is placed in the ground as a natural body, is raised a spiritual body. And it sounds very weird. A spiritual body almost sounds like opposites put together. And I think maybe that is what leads some people to think that we'll just be raised as spirits. But that's not what it says. It says a spiritual body. And so the question is, well, what does he mean by that? And I think what he means is that our natural body is a body that is infused with sin and the body that dies. But the body that is raised, the spiritual body, is the body that is infused with the Spirit and is wholly enlivened and is transformed and will never be able to die again because it partakes of Christ's victory over sin and death and rises in Christ.
0: So, I mean, there's kind of a dual answer there. It will be you, this very body, the one that I can clap my hands right here, this flesh. It will be transformed to be like Christ's body in his resurrection. And beyond that, does Scripture offer any of those specific, I don't any longer have it, but will I have the flowing mane of blonde hair I used to have, or will it be what it is now? Pretty sparse gray stuff. None of those questions get answered, really.
1: I don't believe they do. That's almost a detail that's not given to us to know. Simply that we will be raised, it will be our body, but it will be better. It will be perfected. It will be glorified.
0: Finally, why does all this really matter? Why does the resurrection matter so much?
1: Well, it matters because it is Christ's victory over sin and death and the grave and the effect of Adam's sin that has infected us all. So if Christ has not been raised, Paul says, our preaching is in vain, your faith is in vain, you have no hope, it's all nothing, it's a hoax, it's just a fraud perpetuated by a few people. But if Christ really did rise from the dead, then sin is atoned for, death is defeated and destroyed, Satan has been conquered, the grave has been conquered, and we have hope for this life and for eternal life. But if Jesus didn't raise, that's all gone.
0: And kind of coming back to where we began, to the person who listened to this and says, yeah, but isn't it good enough that when I die, my spirit simply goes to be with Jesus and with the ones whom I have loved? What's your pastoral response?
1: Well, I would say that who you are is a person made in body and spirit both. You're not one or the other. You're both, and you're not really you without both. So it's not good enough. And one of my favorite theologians, John Kleinig, I quote this often with my people to talk about this. He coined a new word to explain this. He said, we have beings in this creation that are just physical, and those are animals. And we have beings in this creation that are just spiritual, and those are angels. But man isn't either. Man is both. We are physical beings, and we are spiritual beings. It's not one or the other, and it's not spiritual trapped in a body, and the body is bad, and the spirit is good. All of creation is good. So he said, we are angels. We're both. And I love that word. And so if that's who you are now, that's who you will be for eternity also. Your body risen from the dead to be with Christ with his resurrected body forever. You made in the image of God and restored through Christ's resurrection and your resurrection.
0: Pastor James Douthwaite is pastor of St. Athanasius Lutheran Church in Fairfax County, Virginia, author of a recent article in Modern Reformation magazine titled The Resurrection Body. 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
1: Well, thank you for all your work. We really appreciate what you do as well.
0: When we come back on this Monday afternoon, March the 7th, we're going to be reviewing the movie Risen, part two of our review with Pastor Ted Giese. We're giving away a $40 AMC Theater gift card to the listener with the best question or comment on the movie Risen. That's coming up on the other side of the break. You can give us a call, 1-877-623-MYIE, 877-623-6943. 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You can even take you and someone else to go see the movie Risen. We'll be reviewing it on the other side of the break. Then we'll talk with Pastor Brian Wolfmiller. Our series Top Three Verses continues. We're going to talk about the devil's destruction on the cross, the top three verses with Pastor Brian Wolfmiller. That's Hour Two of Issues, Etc., right after this.
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0: Thanks to the following congregations for standing with us by joining the Issues Etc. 300. Emmanuel Lutheran, Alexandria, Virginia. Bethel Lutheran, Ballinger, Texas. Mount Calvary Lutheran, Eola, Texas. Beautiful Savior Lutheran, Bridgeton, Missouri. Christ Our King Community Lutheran, Costa Mesa, California. Lord of Life Lutheran, Plano, Texas. Christ Lutheran, Platte Woods, Missouri. Hope Lutheran, Sonora, Texas. Faith Lutheran, Azona, Texas. And Emmanuel Lutheran, Steger, Illinois. 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
7: Brief Answers to the Big Questions is the last book by my father, Stephen Hawking. The book comes from an idea he had, which was to bring all his contemporary writings together into one place. In his lifetime, he was so often asked to give his views and state his opinion on a number of such a diverse range of issues, social, political, climate change, artificial intelligence, or the threat of nuclear war, or the place of science in education. And what he wanted to do was to collate all the work he'd done from this huge archive he maintained of all his answers to questions. And so this book is, if you like, it's an unfinished symphony. It's something we finished for him.
0: That's Lucy Hawking, daughter of the late Stephen Hawking, a well-known theoretical physicist and cosmologist, talking about Hawking's final book, Brief Answers to the Big Questions. Hawking died in March of 2018. He was, at the time of his death, considered not only a leading voice for science, but also a leading voice for just about any subject. Now, he speculated a lot. He was an expert in many areas, not to mention things like black holes and the various theories that govern cosmology today. How does he answer the big questions? Why did so many people pose questions to him that were perhaps outside, strictly speaking, his area of expertise? Welcome back to Issues Etc. I'm Todd Wilkin. We're going to review Stephen Hawking's final book, Brief Answers to the Big Questions. Dr. Angus Manoos joins us. He's professor and chairman of the Department of Philosophy at Concordia University, Wisconsin, past president of the Evangelical Philosophical Society, editor of the book Reading God's World, The Scientific Vocation, and author of Agents Under Fire, Materialism and the Rationality of Science. Dr. Manoos, welcome back to Issues Etc.
8: Thanks for having me, Todd.
0: How do scientists like Hawking, who was a theoretical physicist, somehow become experts in all knowledge far beyond their field of expertise?
8: I think it's because Hawking, like Einstein and Newton, was a very clear, logical, imaginative, and general thinker. He grasped the way to think profoundly and clearly. And you can see that in his writing. Like the great Christian apologist C.S. Lewis, who could take very difficult issues in theology and present them to every man, Hawking could take very difficult ideas in science and explain them to others. But it also showed that he understood them himself, and he was a tremendously quick study. He was up on the latest developments of technology and superintelligence. And I think it all goes back to the way his mind worked. He grasped for the underlying principles and was very clear in his development of them.
0: Just give us a brief biography of Hawking himself.
8: Well, Hawking began, he said, as a rather average student about halfway up his class. He became somewhat interested in science, and then, rather sadly, as a young man, he was diagnosed with this motor neuron disease, which basically leads to the tissue in your brain and nervous systems scarring and breaking down, and gradually removes the ability to control your body. And then soon it got to the point where food was entering his lungs, and so he had to have this rather horrible tracheostomy operation that removed his ability to speak. And after that, unable to move around except in some kind of a wheelchair, and unable to speak except with a synthesizer, he was very confined in his body. And yet he says that through his mind, he was able to traverse the whole universe. So he spent his time using his powerful mind to try to understand the most fundamental laws governing the cosmos.
0: What was Hawking's overall worldview? How would you describe it?
8: I would say that, at least in this last book, The Brief Answers to the Big Questions, he clearly is a devotee of scientism. The scientism is the view that science is really the only, or at least the best way, to know anything about reality. And you see that in his statements, that he thinks that science is now addressing the questions that people previously thought were religious questions. And so it's kind of taking over the real estate, as it were.
0: Then, in his incredible study, you know, it's a man very a polymath in many ways, given his limitations. Is it safe to say that he had come to the conclusion that this universe exists entirely without any kind of concept fitting the description of God?
8: Yeah, that's right. He came to the conclusion that the universe somehow came from nothing at all, and he gives several possible scenarios of that. He thinks that using the idea of negative energy, the negative energy in space balances out the positive energy, and so you don't really need anything to explain them because there's really, in a sense, nothing to explain. And he also thinks that perhaps in the quantum world we see particles appear popping out of nothing, and perhaps in the beginning the universe was just like a particle that popped out of nothing and then expanded to become the universe that we see. And so he takes the view that most likely God isn't necessary to explain the universe.
0: With a purely materialistic view of the universe, at the same time somehow he argued that the universe is governed by rational laws, and that through science we can discover and understand those laws. Is that consistent?
8: Yeah, it seems very odd, because he believes that there he is sitting in his chair and he can traverse the whole universe to discover its rational laws. But if there is no God, why should the universe obey rational laws? Einstein said that a priori one should expect a chaotic world which cannot be grasped by the mind in any way. That's most likely if there's no God to give it rational order. And if we are, as he says, just collections of elementary particles made of stardust, how likely is it that we would be able to grasp that cosmic order? There's a great remark by the evolutionary psychologist Steven Pinker, where he says, on the evolutionary view, our ancestors encountered certain problems for hundreds of thousands of years, recognizing objects, making tools, learning the local language, and encountered certain other problems, never putting a man on the moon, proving Fermat's last theorem. But we did put a man on the moon, and Andrew Wiles did prove Fermat's last theorem. and physicists have developed an understanding of universal laws of nature, but you don't need to be able to grasp that kind of knowledge to survive. All survival requires is useful behavior, and even if it required true belief about how you get around and avoid predators and find food, you certainly don't need to be able to grasp universal laws that govern the whole universe. How likely is it we would have the ability that Hawking celebrates if there were no God, if we were not made in the image of God, to understand the world that God had made?
0: What are the basic problems with scientism?
8: Well, scientism can be divided into two views. Strong scientism says science is the only way to know, and weak scientism says it's the best way to know. The problem with strong scientism is it fails its own test. Science is the only way to know is not a scientific statement. It's not like the statement that salt dissolves in water, which you can test and try out. Science is the only way to know is really a philosophical statement about science. And therefore, if it's true, it would have to be one of those things that you can't know. So it's a self-defeating statement. But even weak scientism is in trouble, because if you say science is the best way to know, that overlooks that science depends on non-scientific assumptions. You have to assume the world is orderly, humans are rational, and that human reason is attuned to the laws of nature in order to do science. But if science depends on non-scientific assumptions, science cannot be any more certain than those assumptions. For example, suppose I look out of the window and I think I see a tree, and I believe there's a tree. Well, my claim that there's a tree outside the window cannot be any more certain than my assumption that my eyes are working, my senses are generally reliable, and so on. And likewise, scientific claims cannot be any more certain than the assumptions on which science depends.
0: I think Hawking has written that he doesn't want to give the impression that his work is about proving or disproving the existence of God. Does that mean he's friendlier to Christianity or even to theism than other outspoken atheists?
8: Hawking is certainly nicer to believers than Richard Dawkins, but in the long run, when you look at his arguments trying to show that God is completely redundant and not required to explain anything, he really isn't any more friendlier in the impact of his arguments, even though he's certainly nicer in the way he speaks of religious people.
0: He writes, the universe is a machine governed by laws, laws that can be understood by the human mind. It is these laws of nature that will tell us whether we need a God to explain the universe at all. Is there irony in that statement?
8: Yeah, I really think there is, because it seems that since the Enlightenment, people have forgotten where we came up with the idea of a law of nature. Why should we think reality is law-governed at all without God, without a lawgiver? If we go back historically, we see that the idea of a law of nature came from the understanding of a divine decree. Laws govern, just like the laws of a king or parliament govern something. And so using natural laws to undermine God is a bit like using a law of parliament to undermine parliament, it seems to me.
0: Hawking thinks that the vast size of the universe, and as he sees it, the accidental nature of life, make a personal God unlikely. How would you respond to that, Dr. Manoj?
8: Well, I think, first of all, the relative size of the universe to the human body is a red herring. As Pascal argued in the 17th century, man's greatness isn't found in his physical characteristics, but really in the almost godlike scope of our thought. He said, it's not in space that I must seek my human dignity, but in the ordering of my thought. Through space, the universe grasps me and swallows me up like a speck. Through thought, I grasp it. And after all, the irony is, here is Stephen Hawking, mostly chair-bound in Cambridge or California, but in his mind, he could travel the whole universe. Now that is the remarkable characteristic that needs explaining.
0: I'm wondering, he would seem to think that miracles are, by definition, violations of the laws of nature. Is that necessarily true?
8: Yeah, the problem is that Hawking, like many thinkers, confuses intervention and breaking. It's perfectly possible even for a human being to intervene in a law of nature without breaking it. So suppose that I drop a pen, gravity says that it will fall to the earth, but of course I might quickly catch it before it does so. If I do catch it, I certainly haven't broken the law of gravitation. It's just that I've introduced some new factor. And laws of nature in general hold only given certain initial conditions, and cateris paribus, that is to say other things being equal conditions. But of course, God can change the initial conditions or inject something new. So take, for example, the energy conservation law, which says that the total amount of energy in a closed system will always remain constant. Yes, if it's a closed system, but it's perfectly consistent with God injecting the energy in the first place, creation, or also God adding energy in a special miracle. So the law actually does not exclude the occurrence of new energy. It simply says that in a closed system, you cannot have any new energy. So I think, unfortunately, Hawking, though absolutely brilliant scientist, is confused about the logic here.
0: Dr. Angus Manoj is our guest. We're reviewing Stephen Hawking's final book, Brief Answers to the Big Questions. Hawking is famous for saying you can get a universe for free. What did he mean by that? And does it make any sense?
2: The Church's Music from the 20th Century. The 17th century. Jesus has come and brings pleasure eternal. The 11th century. The 8th century. The 4th century. The best of the Church's music from the past 2,000 years. LutheranPublicRadio.org.
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0: Welcome back to Issues, Etc. We're talking with Dr. Angus Manoj, editor of the book Reading God's World, The Scientific Vocation, and author of Agents Under Fire, Materialism and the Rationality of Science, reviewing Stephen Hawking's final book, Brief Answers to the Big Questions. Dr. Manoj, Hawking is famous for saying, you can get a universe for free. What did he mean by that, and does that make sense?
8: Yeah, he seems to think that because we've discovered this idea of negative energy and negative and positive energy balance out, you can explain a universe from nothing. And the metaphor that he gives in the book, he just says, well, you can create a hill from a hole, right? And in a way, this is true. But the problem is you're transferring dirt that was in the hole into the hill. You're not actually going from nothing into something. You're just moving around something. And his idea of negative and positive energy, I think, is really confused, because in order to have any energy of either kind, you have to exist. Space isn't nothing, and that's the repository of negative energy. And suppose I would argue that in addition to positive height, there's negative height. So if I'm standing in a 12-foot high room, I could say, gosh, you know, I've got 6 feet of positive height where my body is, and 6 feet of negative height where the empty space is. Well, therefore, since 6 and minus 6 cancel out, I must not exist. Surely there is a fallacy here. There's still something that needs explaining. And the real issue here is not to recognize that we're not talking about qualities. We are talking about actual existent substances. And the issue is metaphysical. In metaphysics, you cannot get something from nothing. And if you have literally nothing, it has no potential to become anything. Only the actual has the potential. So I give this example to students. You know, if you have a bad essay, it has potential. You can make it better. If you have no essay, it has no potential. There's nothing there that could have the potential to become anything else. And that really is a simple piece of metaphysics.
0: It seems to be an error that a lot of theoretical physicists are making, and perhaps they're following Hawking's lead. I read one several years ago saying, well, what we regard as nothing really is full of energy and full of things. So a universe out of nothing is perfectly rational, because what we think of as nothing. Have they confused nothing, literally nothing, with nothing we can see?
8: Yeah, they've confused literally nothing at all with a couple of things. One is no thing. So because there's no definite thing, there is only this quantum fluctuation or something that is existing in this indeterminate state. They confuse that with nothing at all. Or they think, well, yeah, there's nothing that we can see. But there's lots of things we all believe in that we can't see, including other minds. No scientific observation can actually confirm the existence of other minds. But you'd be crazy to doubt that they do exist. And so it seems to me there's a lot of equivocation over the precise meaning of nothing. And in logic, nothing just means the absence of anything at all. It's a universal negation.
0: Hawking asserts that the very notion of God causing the universe, being a first cause, is incoherent because before there is a universe, there is no time, and causation makes no sense apart from the cause and effect, which is sequential, requiring time. How would you respond?
8: Philosophers have actually pointed out that causation is not intrinsically temporal. There's the idea that you can have something where the cause and effect are simultaneous. So if you have a bowling ball on a sofa, the bowling ball is not causing any time to cause that depression in the sofa. And the root idea of an efficient cause, a productive cause, is simply something which is sufficient to bring something else into existence. In that definition, time wasn't used. All that's required is that you have a ground of being. In other words, it's ontological dependence. The universe depends for its existence on the existence of something else, and that is not fundamentally a temporal relation, even though, of course, oftentimes causes do operate in time.
0: Hawking also is famous for disputing the standard view of the universe beginning at a single point. He actually developed with another scientist the Hartle-Hawking model. What is that?
8: Yeah, on the Hartle-Hawking model, it's very interesting. They take the standard Big Bang model, where you see a kind of a cone, where the Big Bang is supposed to be the bottom of the cone. It's a singularity, this sort of infinitely small point, and then the whole universe expands from there. And they said, well, if we use imaginary numbers, we can actually imagine that it's rounded off. And then they say, well, the idea of the universe beginning anywhere is as meaningless as saying that, you know, you've reached the furthest point on the earth, because the earth is a sphere, you could always go further, and it's not defined. But the problem with this is that even if you suppose that the universe began at many points, that wouldn't show that it didn't have a beginning. The analogy I'd give is a symphony orchestra. There comes a conductor, and all the musicians start at once. But still, there is a beginning of that symphony. And likewise, the problem with using imaginary numbers is that really it's a clever mathematical device. William Lane Craig points out that when we're doing physics in the real world or any kind of engineering, we will always, in fact, use real numbers. And when we convert the imaginary numbers back to real numbers, the singularity, that there's a definite beginning point, appears. So just because we can come up with a model that has some interesting properties does not mean that we are describing reality. And I'd say it's just about as well established a result as any in science that the universe came into existence.
0: Now, one of the problems for the current state of cosmology is what is called fine-tuning. That is, as far down or as far out as you look, the universe appears to be fine-tuned for both its own existence and, in particular, the existence of life. Hawking's response has often been, and many others follow him in saying, well, you know, if it weren't fine-tuned, we wouldn't be around to observe its fine-tuning. And I think it's part of the anthropological model or response that they put together, kind of an argument saying, well, it's fine-tuned because we're here to observe that it's fine-tuned. Does that explain away what many have inferred from fine-tuning, and that is design?
8: Yeah, no, it really doesn't. Of course, it's necessary that if it weren't fine-tuned, we couldn't be here observing it, but that doesn't really explain it. John Leslie gives the best example of the problem. If you are sentenced to execution by 50 sharpshooters, and then somehow they all miss, and they would say to you, well, don't be surprised that they all missed. If they hadn't all missed, you wouldn't be here to notice that, would you? You'd still want an explanation of why did they all miss, and you'd think that, well, maybe it was an order from the general or some arrangement between the sharpshooters. But it would still require an explanation. In that case, certainly design would be the best explanation. And furthermore, you know, the idea that we just have to get lucky if you have enough universes, it's actually based on a fallacy. Infinity won't guarantee that, because you could have an infinite number of universes which are all lifeless, with the only difference being the position of one rock. And so what matters is what kind of universe you have, and that's why fine-tuning is so remarkable, because there are such very specific values that the constants have governing the laws of nature in order for intelligent life to be possible.
0: Some physicists have noted, and among them in particular Lee Smolin, that theoretical physics has been stalled for about 80 years in the same spot, theoretically. But Hawking disagreed. Hawking believed that we were on the cusp of a holy grail discovery that would kind of bring everything together and solve all the problems that physics has been foundering on for 80 years. How should we assess his optimism there?
8: Well, he's a very brilliant man, and I, as a philosopher, in a way, feel like I'm not qualified to assess this, but I will say that his optimism seems to reflect his scientism. So the question is, he overconfident because he seems to think that everything is under man's control and we have reality taped and we can come up with this complete account without God? And on the other hand, to the extent that we have been very successful, which he's right about, how likely is that given naturalism? It seems much more likely if a rational God created the cosmos. So it's an odd thing. On the one hand, I think what's made scientific success possible is the God that he denies. But on the other hand, perhaps he is guilty there of overconfidence.
0: Hawking rightly points out that life requires enormous amounts of information, highly organized information. Does that square with his naturalistic viewpoint?
8: I would argue that it really doesn't, because what physics has discovered using its standard methods is of course, matter and energy, and Einstein showed they're interconvertible. But information is what is really necessary for life, equivalent to large numbers of encyclopedias, even for the simplest life that we have discovered. Information, in our experience, is always the creative product of a mind. Why should there be prescriptive information that explains how to assemble living systems in a world without God? Seems to me that fits much better with John 1, in the beginning was the Word. It fits much better with a logocentric view, where all the things

0: For a donation of $250 by Labor Day, we'll send you a link to an on-demand video stream and to audio recordings of the entire 2026 Issues Etc. Making the Case Conference. Order today at issuesetc.org. He's based upon the Heisenberg uncertainty principle and on his postulation of black holes. Explain the relationship there and sort that out for us.
1: Yeah, with the uncertainty principle, Heisenberg showed that you would not be able to simultaneously determine the location and speed of a particle as you're trying to measure it. You can get one or the other, but not both. So there's a breakdown in our ability to predict the future. And in black holes, standard physics breaks down because you see time go down to nothing and light disappears in the black hole. So all the things which relativity theory govern don't seem to apply in a black hole any more than they would apply in the singularity when the universe began. And so that means that there are areas where ordinary laws don't apply. Singularity really just means something that stands by itself. And in some ways, I think this is helpful because it leaves room to the idea maybe there are some new singular things. This fits well with the idea of God creating, that's the singularity, with his doing special miracles. These are new things that wouldn't have happened otherwise. But even with just ordinary free human acts of agency, the universe revealed by modern physics is not just this deterministic machine that Laplace had thought.
0: We're talking about Stephen Hawking's final book, Brief Answers to the Big Questions. Dr. Angus Manoj is our guest of Concordia University, Wisconsin. The Communion of Saints is the theme of the October edition of the Lutheran Witness magazine. It contains columns by Issues Etc. guests Matt Harrison, Cameron McKenzie, and Robert Kolb. The Lutheran Witness is available in print and online. 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Interpreting the Contemporary World from a Lutheran Perspective, the Lutheran Witness Magazine, cph.org/witness. Well, I wonder if that relates to Stephen Hawking's lifelong study of black holes and the fact, as he points out, that physics and its laws break down under those conditions. Stay tuned.

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0: This is the assault on our faith which the Lord wants to fight against and prevent. 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

0: A reading from Romans, chapter 5. For while we were still weak, at the right time, Christ died for the ungodly. For one will scarcely die for a righteous person, though perhaps for a good person one would dare even to die. But God shows his love for us, in that while we were still sinners, Christ died for us. Since, therefore, we have now been justified by his blood, much more shall we be saved by him from the wrath of God. For if while we were enemies, we were reconciled to God by the death of his Son, much more, now that we are reconciled, shall we be saved by his life. More than that, we also rejoice in God through our Lord Jesus Christ, through whom we now have reconciliation. O Lord, have mercy on us.
1: Thanks be to God.

0: Grace, mercy, and peace be unto you from God our Father and the Lord Jesus Christ.
1: Amen.
0: When I was a campus pastor at the University of Minnesota, I engaged in a discussion with a local Mormon leader about this text that we've just heard. I attempted to explain to him that here Paul teaches, and Lutherans confess, that God comes to us in the depths. By nature, human beings are dead in sins and trespasses, completely incapable of coming home to their Creator. Instead, God enters the pit. He comes to rescue and deliver human beings by way of his cross. In the humility of his love, in his passion to be our Savior, he comes down to embrace the ungodly, to those who were his enemies. He takes on the burden of our sin and dies under the condemnation of the law for us. My Mormon friend did not buy it. Instead, he argued that Jesus sees us in the pit, wounded and weak, to be sure, but still capable. And he went on to say that Jesus does have pity on us in this predicament, and so he throws down some wood and some nails with instruction as to how to build a ladder so that, with the Heavenly Father's assistance, we may climb out of that muddy hole. Franz Pieper famously wrote that in all the world there are only two religions. There are the religions of the law that come in a variety of shapes and sizes, and there is the singular religion of the gospel that confesses that salvation is by God's grace in Christ alone, received by faith in the divine promise. Perhaps we have heard it so often, these words of the apostle, that while we were still weak, at the right time, Christ died for the ungodly. That we respond maybe with a Lutheran kind of yawn, or of course, that's the way it is. We are Lutherans, after all, who believe in the doctrine of justification by faith alone. We take reconciliation with God for granted, and we convince ourselves that there are other matters demanding our attention, such as developing a new mission strategy for an increasingly secular age, or perfecting our personal spiritual disciplines, or rebuilding a Christian culture. Projects that may be worthy of undertaking, but they are not the gospel so radically preached by the apostle. Christ died for the ungodly. Indeed, in the death of Jesus, we do see love to the loveless shown. Here is a love so deep and wide, so boundless, that sought us when we sought him not. Here is a love that defies human comprehension. A good man dying for evil people is not the way that the world works. Paul says that we can reckon with the fact of a heroic sacrifice when a good man lays down his life for a righteous, worthy, and deserving person. But it's completely unreasonable that one should die for a criminal. To say that Christ died for the ungodly is to confess that the Son of God died for you. He did not die for you because he saw in you some innate goodness or a potential for spirituality. He shed his innocent blood for you while you were a rebel, locked in a battle to assert your will over his. He died for you who could not tolerate a Lord who is to be feared, loved, and trusted above all things. He died for you who had declared war on him, wishing him to be dead so that you might live the life you choose for yourself without any interference from a creator. It is for you, the ungodly, that Christ died. He is the Lord who was put to death for your trespasses and raised again for your justification. Paul uses the words reconciliation or reconciled three times in our short text. In Christ, God is reconciled to the ungodly, and sinners are reconciled to God. His wrath, which looms large in this sin-darkened world where death has royal scope and room, to use Martin Franzmann's poetic words, is once and for all answered with the blood of Christ. Paul puts it like this in the first verse of Romans 5, "Therefore, since we have been justified by faith, we have peace with God through our Lord Jesus Christ." We are reconciled to God. We are not under his wrath, but under his grace, under his divine favor. Raised from the dead, never to die again, the life that Jesus lives, he lives for us. He is our high priest, who stands ever as the one mediator between God and man. He is our peace. In him we are reconciled to God. This is not just a future possibility, but it is the status that is yours right now through faith in his promises given to you in the gospel and personalized in your baptism into Christ's death. Many of you who are here in this auditorium this morning are here because you are convinced that this gospel is true and that the Lord might have good use of you as a shepherd in his church. It is that office that God has instituted to bring the reconciling word of the cross to those who are still living as rebels. You have the thought that God might use you as his ambassador to herald the good news that Christ has died for the ungodly. It is, after all, a miracle of the gospel, to use the language of Hermann Zassa, that God uses sinners to remit sins. As you press toward that noble task, let the words of the apostle in 1 Corinthians 5 be your encouragement. If anyone is in Christ, he is a new creation. The old has passed away, the new has come. All this is from God, who through Christ has reconciled us to himself and gave us the ministry of reconciliation. That is, Christ was reconciling the world to himself, not counting their trespasses against them, and entrusting to us the message of reconciliation. How beautiful indeed are the feet of those who proclaim the good news of reconciliation found in Jesus Christ, who died for the ungodly and lives and reigns as our Lord. To him be all the glory, now and in the ages forever. Amen. Amen. The peace of God, which passes all understanding, keep your hearts and minds in Christ Jesus to life everlasting. Amen.

Let us pray. Almighty and everlasting God, give us an increase of faith, hope, and love, that receiving what you have promised, we may love what you have commanded,

Merciful God, your servant Joseph of Arimathea prepared the body of our Lord and Savior for burial with reverence and godly fear, and laid him in his own tomb. As we follow the example of Joseph, grant to us, your faithful people, that same grace and courage to love and serve Jesus with sincere devotion all the days of our lives. Through Jesus

God. You have safely brought us to the beginning of this day. Defend us in the same with your mighty power, and grant that this day we fall into no sin, neither run into any kind of danger, but that all our doings, being ordered by your governance, may be righteous in your sight. Through Jesus Christ, your Son, our Lord, who lives and reigns with you and the Holy Spirit,

0: You've been listening to a live broadcast of Morning Chapel from Cramer Chapel on the campus of Concordia Theological Seminary in Fort Wayne, Indiana. We now return to the best of Issues Etc. 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The Lutheran Church Missouri Synod is seeking to meet this challenge through LCMSU. Why? 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College is tough. You need Jesus. 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
1: Brief Answers to the Big Questions is the last book by my father, Stephen Hawking. The book comes from an idea he had, which was to bring all his contemporary writings together into one place. In his lifetime, he was so often asked to give his views and state his opinion on a number of such a diverse range of issues, social, political, climate change, artificial intelligence, or the threat of nuclear war, or the place of science in education. And what he wanted to do was to collate all the work he'd done from this huge archive he maintained of all his answers to questions. And so this book is, if you like, it's an unfinished symphony. It's something we finished for him.
2: That's Lucy Hawking, daughter of the late Stephen Hawking, a well-known theoretical physicist and cosmologist, talking about Hawking's final book, Brief Answers to the Big Questions. Hawking died in March of 2018. He was, at the time of his death, considered not only a leading voice for science, but also a leading voice for just about any subject. Now, he speculated a lot. He was an expert in many areas, not to mention things like black holes and the various theories that govern cosmology today. How does he answer the big questions? Why did so many people pose questions to him that were perhaps outside, strictly speaking, his area of expertise? Welcome back to Issues Etc. I'm Todd Wilkin. We're going to review Stephen Hawking's final book, Brief Answers to the Big Questions. Dr. Angus Manoos joins us. He's professor and chairman of the Department of Philosophy at Concordia University, Wisconsin, past president of the Evangelical Philosophical Society, editor of the book Reading God's World, The Scientific Vocation, and author of Agents Under Fire, Materialism and the Rationality of Science. Dr. Manoos, welcome back to Issues Etc.
3: Thanks for having me, Todd.
2: How do scientists like Hawking, who was a theoretical physicist, somehow become experts in all knowledge far beyond their field of expertise?
3: I think it's because Hawking, like Einstein and Newton, was a very clear, logical, imaginative, and general thinker. He grasped the way to think profoundly and clearly. And you can see that in his writing. Like the great Christian apologist, C.S. Lewis, who could take very difficult issues in theology and present them to every man, Hawking could take very difficult ideas in science and explain them to others. But it also showed that he understood them himself, and he was a tremendously quick study. He was up on the latest developments of technology and superintelligence. And I think it all goes back to the way his mind worked. He grasped for the underlying principles and was very clear in his development of them.
2: Just give us a brief biography of Hawking himself.
3: Well, Hawking began, he said, as a rather average student about halfway up his class. He became somewhat interested in science. And then, rather sadly, as a young man, he was diagnosed with this motor neuron disease, which basically leads to the tissue in your brain and nervous systems scarring and breaking down, and gradually removes the ability to control your body. And then soon it got to the point where food was entering his lungs, and so he had to have this rather horrible tracheostomy operation that removed his ability to speak. And after that, unable to move around except in some kind of a wheelchair, and unable to speak except with a synthesizer, he was very confined in his body. And yet he says that through his mind, he was able to traverse the whole universe. So he spent his time using his powerful mind to try to understand the most fundamental laws governing the cosmos.
2: What was Hawking's overall worldview? How would you describe it?
3: I would say that, at least in this last book, The Brief Answers to the Big Questions, he clearly is a devotee of scientism. The scientism is the view that science is really the only, or at least the best way, to know anything about reality. And you see that in his statements, that he thinks that science is now addressing the questions that people previously thought were religious questions. And so it's kind of taking over the real estate, as it were.
2: Then, in his incredible study, you know, it's a man, very a polymath in many ways, given his limitations. Is it safe to say that he had come to the conclusion that this universe exists entirely without any kind of concept fitting the description of God?
3: Yeah, that's right. He came to the conclusion that the universe somehow came from nothing at all, and he gives several possible scenario of that. He thinks that using the idea of negative energy, the negative energy in space bounces out the positive energy, and so you don't really need anything to explain them because there's really, in a sense, nothing to explain. And he also thinks that perhaps in the quantum world we see particles appear popping out of nothing, and perhaps in the beginning the universe was just like a particle that popped out of nothing and then expanded to become the universe that we see. And so he takes the view that most likely God isn't necessary to explain the universe.
2: With a purely materialistic view of the universe, at the same time, somehow, he argued that the universe is governed by rational laws and that through science we can discover and understand those laws. Is that consistent?
3: Yeah, it seems very odd because he believes that there he is sitting in his chair and he can traverse the whole universe to discover its rational laws. But if there is no God, why should the universe obey rational laws? Einstein said that a priori one should expect a chaotic world which cannot be grasped by the mind in any way. That's most likely if there's no God to give it rational order. And if we are, as he says, just collections of elementary particles made of stardust, how likely is it that we would be able to grasp that cosmic order? There's a great remark by the evolutionary psychologist Steven Pinker, where he says, on the evolutionary view, our ancestors encountered certain problems for hundreds of thousands of years, recognizing objects, making tools, learning the local language, and encountered certain other problems, never putting a man on the moon, proving Fermat's last theorem. But we did put a man on the moon, and Andrew Wiles did prove Fermat's last theorem, and physicists have developed an understanding of universal laws of nature. But you don't need to be able to grasp that kind of knowledge to survive. All survival requires is useful behavior. And even if it required true belief about how you get around and avoid predators and find food, you certainly don't need to be able to grasp universal laws that govern the whole universe. How likely is it we would have the ability that Hawking celebrates, if there were no God, if we were not made in the image of God, to understand the world that God had made?
2: What are the basic problems with scientism?
3: Well, scientism can be divided into two views. Strong scientism says science is the only way to know, and weak scientism says it's the best way to know. The problem with strong scientism is it fails its own test. Science is the only way to know is not a scientific statement. It's not like the statement that salt dissolves in water, which you can test and try out. Science is the only way to know is really a philosophical statement about science. And therefore, if it's true, it would have to be one of those things that you can't know. So it's a self-defeating statement. But even weak scientism is in trouble, because if you say science is the best way to know, that overlooks that science depends on non-scientific assumptions. You have to assume the world is orderly, humans are rational, and that human reason is attuned to the laws of nature in order to do science. But if science depends on non-scientific assumptions, science cannot be any more certain than those assumptions. For example, suppose I look out of the window and I think I see a tree, and I believe there's a tree. Well, my claim that there's a tree outside the window cannot be any more certain than my assumption that my eyes are working, my senses are generally reliable, and so on. And likewise, scientific claims cannot be any more certain than the assumptions on which science depends.
2: I think Hawking has written that he doesn't want to give the impression that his work is about proving or disproving the existence of God. Does that mean he's friendlier to Christianity or even to theism than other outspoken atheists?
3: Hawking is certainly nicer to believers than Richard Dawkins, but in the long run, when you look at his arguments trying to show that God is completely redundant and not required to explain anything, he really isn't any more friendlier in the impact of his arguments, even though he's certainly nicer in the way he speaks of religious people.
2: He writes, "The universe is a machine governed by laws, laws that can be understood by the human mind. It is these laws of nature that will tell us whether we need a God to explain the universe at all." Is there irony in that statement?
3: Yeah, I really think there is, because it seems that since the Enlightenment, people have forgotten where we came up with the idea of a law of nature. Why should we think reality is law-governed at all without God, without a lawgiver? If we go back historically, we see that the idea of a law of nature came from the understanding of a divine decree. Laws govern, just like the laws of a king or parliament govern something. And so using natural laws to undermine God is a bit like using a law of parliament to undermine parliament, it seems to me.
2: Hawking thinks that the vast size of the universe, and as he sees it, the accidental nature of life, make a personal God unlikely. How would you respond to that, Dr. Manoj?
3: Well, I think, first of all, the relative size of the universe to the human body is a red herring. As Pascal argued in the 17th century, man's greatness isn't found in his physical characteristics, but really in the almost godlike scope of our thought. He said, "It's not in space that I must seek my human dignity, but in the ordering of my thought. Through space, the universe grasps me and swallows me up like a speck. Through thought, I grasp it." And after all, the irony is, here is Stephen Hawking, mostly chair-bound in Cambridge or California, but in his mind, he could travel the whole universe. Now, that is the remarkable characteristic that needs explaining.
2: I'm wondering, he would seem to think that miracles are, by definition, violations of the laws of nature. Is that necessarily true?
3: Yeah, the problem is that Hawking, like many thinkers, confuses intervention and breaking. It's perfectly possible even for a human being to intervene in a law of nature without breaking it. So suppose that I drop a pen, gravity says that it will fall to the earth, but of course I might quickly catch it before it does so. If I do catch it, I certainly haven't broken the law of gravitation. It's just that I've introduced some new factor. And laws of nature in general hold only given certain initial conditions and cateris paribus, that is to say, other things being equal, conditions. But of course, God can change the initial conditions or inject something new. So take, for example, the energy conservation law, which says that the total amount of energy in a closed system will always remain constant. Yes, if it's a closed system. But it's perfectly consistent with God injecting the energy in the first place, creation, or also God adding energy in a special miracle. So the law actually does not exclude the occurrence of new energy. It simply says that in a closed system, you cannot have any new energy. So I think, unfortunately, Hawking, though absolutely brilliant scientist, is confused about the logic here.
2: Dr. Angus Manoj is our guest. We're reviewing Stephen Hawking's final book, Brief Answers to the Big Questions. Hawking is famous for saying you can get a universe for free. What did he mean by that, and does it make any sense?
4: 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The 11th century. The 8th century. The 4th century. The best of the church's music from the past 2,000 years. LutheranPublicRadio.org.
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2: Welcome back to Issues, Etc. We're talking with Dr. Angus Manouge, editor of the book Reading God's World, The Scientific Vocation, and author of Agents Under Fire, Materialism and the Rationality of Science, reviewing Stephen Hawking's final book, Brief Answers to the Big Questions. Dr. Manouge, Hawking is famous for saying, you can get a universe for free. What did he mean by that, and does that make sense?
3: Yeah, he seems to think that because we've discovered this idea of negative energy and negative and positive energy balance out, you can explain a universe from nothing. And the metaphor that he gives in the book is he says, well, you can create a hill from a hole, right? And in a way, this is true. But the problem is you're transferring dirt that was in the hole into the hill. You're not actually going from nothing into something. You're just moving around something. And his idea of negative and positive energy, I think, is really confused, because in order to have any energy of either kind, you have to exist. Space isn't nothing, and that's the repository of negative energy. And suppose I would argue that in addition to positive height, there's negative height. So if I'm standing in a 12-foot high room, I could say, gosh, you know, I've got 6 feet of positive height where my body is and 6 feet of negative height where the empty space is. Well, therefore, since 6 and minus 6 cancel out, I must not exist. Surely there is a fallacy here. There's still something that needs explaining. And the real issue here is not to recognize that we're not talking about qualities. We are talking about actual existent substances. And the issue is metaphysical. In metaphysics, you cannot get something from nothing. And if you have literally nothing, it has no potential to become anything. Only the actual has the potential. So I give this example to students. You know, if you have a bad essay, it has potential. You can make it better. If you have no essay, it has no potential. There's nothing there that could have the potential to become anything else. And that really is a simple piece of metaphysics.
2: It seems to be an error that a lot of theoretical physicists are making, and perhaps they're following Hawking's lead. I read one several years ago saying, well, what we regard as nothing really is full of energy and full of things. So a universe out of nothing is perfectly rational because what we think of as nothing. Have they confused nothing, literally nothing, with nothing we can see?
3: Yeah, they've confused literally nothing at all with a couple of things. One is no thing. So because there's no definite thing, there is only this quantum fluctuation or something that is existing in this indeterminate state. They confuse that with nothing at all. Or they think, well, yeah, there's nothing that we can see. But there's lots of things we all believe in that we can't see, including other minds. No scientific observation can actually confirm the existence of other minds. But you'd be crazy to doubt that they do exist. And so it seems to me there's a lot of equivocation over the precise meaning of nothing. And in logic, nothing just means the absence of anything at all. It's a universal negation.
2: Hawking asserts that the very notion of God causing the universe, being a first cause, is incoherent because before there is a universe, there is no time, and causation makes no sense apart from the cause and effect, which is sequential, requiring time. How would you respond?
3: Philosophers have actually pointed out that causation is not intrinsically temporal. There's the idea that you can have something where the cause and effect are simultaneous. So if you have a bowling ball on a sofa, the bowling ball is not causing any time to cause that depression in the sofa. And the root idea of an efficient cause, a productive cause, is simply something which is sufficient to bring something else into existence. In that definition, time wasn't used. All that's required is that you have a ground of being. In other words, it's ontological dependence. The universe depends for its existence on the existence of something else, and that is not fundamentally a temporal relation, even though, of course, oftentimes causes do operate in time.
2: Hawking also is famous for disputing the standard view of the universe beginning at a single point. He actually developed with another scientist the Hartle-Hawking model. What is that?
3: Yeah, on the Hartle-Hawking model, it's very interesting. They take the standard Big Bang model where you see a kind of a cone where the Big Bang is supposed to be the bottom of the cone. It's a singularity, this sort of infinitely small point, and then the whole universe expands from there. And they said, well, if we use imaginary numbers, we can actually imagine that it's rounded off. And then they say, well, the idea of the universe beginning anywhere is as meaningless as saying that, you know, you've reached the furthest point on the Earth, because the Earth is a sphere, you could always go further, and it's not defined. But the problem with this is that even if you suppose that the universe began at many points, that wouldn't show that it didn't have a beginning. The analogy I'd give is a symphony orchestra. There comes a conductor, and all the musicians start at once. But still, there is a beginning of that symphony. And likewise, the problem with using imaginary numbers is that really it's a clever mathematical device. William Lane Craig points out that when we're doing physics in the real world or any kind of engineering, we will always, in fact, use real numbers. And when we convert the imaginary numbers back to real numbers, the singularity, that there's a definite beginning point, appears. So just because we can come up with a model that has some interesting properties does not mean that we are describing reality. And I'd say it's just about as well-established a result as any in science that the universe came into existence.
2: Now, one of the problems for the current state of cosmology is what is called fine-tuning. That is, as far down or as far out as you look, the universe appears to be fine-tuned for both its own existence and, in particular, the existence of life. Hawking's response has often been, and many others follow him, in saying, well, you know, if it weren't fine-tuned, we wouldn't be around to observe its fine-tuning. And I think it's part of the anthropological model or response that they put together, kind of an argument saying, well, it's fine-tuned because we're here to observe that it's fine-tuned. Does that explain away what many have inferred from fine-tuning, and that is design?
3: Yeah, no, it really doesn't. Of course, it's necessary that if it weren't fine-tuned. We couldn't be here observing it, but that doesn't really explain it. John Leslie gives the best example of the problem. If you are sentenced to execution by 50 sharpshooters, and then somehow they all miss, and they would say to you, well, don't be surprised that they all missed. If they hadn't all missed, you wouldn't be here to notice that, would you? You'd still want an explanation of why did they all miss, and you'd think that, well, maybe it was an order from the general or some arrangement between the sharpshooters, but it would still require an explanation. In that case, certainly design would be the best explanation. And furthermore, you know, the idea that we just have to get lucky if you have enough universes is actually based on a fallacy. Infinity won't guarantee that, because you could have an infinite number of universes which are all lifeless, with the only difference being the position of one rock. And so what matters is what kind of universe you have, and that's why fine-tuning is so remarkable, because there are such very specific values that the constants have governing the laws of nature in order for intelligent life to be possible.
2: Some physicists have noted, and among them in particular Lee Smolin, that theoretical physics has been stalled for about 80 years in the same spot, theoretically. But Hawking disagreed. Hawking believed that we were on the cusp of a holy grail discovery that would kind of bring everything together and solve all the problems that physics has been foundering on for 80 years. How should we assess his optimism there?
3: Well, he's a very brilliant man, and I, as a philosopher, in a way, feel like I'm not qualified to assess this, but I will say that his optimism seems to reflect his scientism. So the question is, he overconfident because he seems to think that everything is under man's control and we have reality taped and we can come up with this complete account without God? And on the other hand, to the extent that we have been very successful, which he's right about, how likely is that given naturalism? It seems much more likely if a rational God created the cosmos. So it's an odd

0: 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Making the Case Conference. Order today at issuesetc.org. Information, does that square with his naturalistic viewpoint?
1: I would argue that it really doesn't, because what physics has discovered using its standard methods is of course, matter and energy, and Einstein showed they're interconvertible. But information is what is really necessary for life, equivalent to large numbers of encyclopedias, even for the simplest life that we have discovered. Information, in our experience, is always the creative product of a mind. Why should there be prescriptive information that explains how to assemble living systems in a world without God? Seems to me that fits much better with John 1, in the beginning was the Word. It fits much better with a logocentric view, where all the things that we see in the cosmos are there because they reflect the Word of the God who created them.
0: There was a French mathematician, Laplace, who believed that if we could locate every particle in the universe and track its trajectory, we could predict the future with complete and utter accuracy. Hawking disagrees based upon the Heisenberg uncertainty principle and on his postulation of black holes. Explain the relationship there and sort that out for us.
1: Yeah, with the uncertainty principle, Heisenberg showed that you would not be able to simultaneously determine the location and speed of a particle as you're trying to measure it. You can get one or the other, but not both. So there's a breakdown in our ability to predict the future. And in black holes, standard physics breaks down because you see time go down to nothing and light disappears in the black hole. So all the things which relativity theory govern don't seem to apply in a black hole any more than they would apply in the singularity when the universe began. And so that means that there are areas where ordinary laws don't apply. Singularity really just means something that stands by itself. And in some ways, I think this is helpful because it leaves room to the idea maybe there are some new singular things. This fits well with the idea of God creating, that's the singularity, with his doing special miracles. These are new things that wouldn't have happened otherwise. But even with just ordinary free human acts of agency, the universe revealed by modern physics is not just this deterministic machine that Laplace had thought.
0: We're talking about Stephen Hawking's final book, Brief Answers to the Big Questions. Dr. Angus Manoj is our guest of Concordia University, Wisconsin. The Communion of Saints is the theme of the October edition of the Lutheran Witness magazine. It contains columns by Issues Etc. guests Matt Harrison, Cameron McKenzie, and Robert Kolb. The Lutheran Witness is available in print and online. Find out more at cph.org/witness. Interpreting the contemporary world from a Lutheran perspective, the Lutheran Witness magazine, cph.org/witness. Well, I wonder if that relates to Stephen Hawking's lifelong study of black holes and the fact, as he points out, that physics and its laws break down under those conditions. Stay tuned.

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1: Pastor Brian Wolfmiller, author of the Issues Etc. 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
0: This is the assault on our faith which the Lord wants to fight against and prevent. 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
4: Welcome back to Issues Etc. I'm Todd Wilkin, reviewing Stephen Hawking's last book, The Brief Answers to the Big Questions. Dr. Angus Manoj is our guest. Dr. Manoj, given what you were saying before the break about how the universe cannot be predicted with the certainty that certain mathematicians believed, does that relate to Hawking's lifelong study of black holes and the fact that under his theory, physics simply breaks down under those conditions?
5: Yeah, it seems that physics itself finally discovers mystery. There's a sort of a convergence. In theology, we have certain doctrines which are very clear concerning our vocation and how we are saved, but there are also other ones which are mysteries, and they're revealed to us, and we have to accept them, like the Trinity, but we cannot fully comprehend them. Well, physics, in the end, discovers the same things. It discovers the existence of things that don't obey the principles that operate everywhere else. And there's been this ongoing attempt to show the compatibility of relativity theory and quantum physics, still ongoing. Standard physics doesn't work in black holes and so on. And so it seems to me that this fits very well with a Christian understanding of reality. There are certain things that we can make sense of, and there are certain higher, mysterious things that we discover. And the right thing to do is to accept them for what they are and not try to somehow force them into simplistic categories. Black holes just don't behave the same way as boulders and planets, and there's no way to make them do that. And likewise, the Trinity can't be reduced to any earthly analogy. It will always put you ending up on Lutheran satire, being accused of one heresy or another if you try to do that.
4: So Hawking also argues that relativity makes time travel possible, but extremely implausible. Why is that?
5: Yeah, he gives a number of reasons. One is that in relativity theory, space-time is now viewed as something with a geometry, and there are different imaginable space-times. It's possible, given relativity theory, that space-time folds back in on itself, and that would make contact between the future and the past possible. And then there are other, you know, speculations about wormholes that would somehow connect one region of space-time with another. But he tends to think that this isn't very plausible. And this is where he's really quite humorous. He says, look, if time travel were possible, shouldn't we have already met tourists from the future? I mean, they've had all this time to do the research. If it could be done, they would have figured it out by now, and so would have met these people. And then, of course, people have raised logical problems. If you could travel from the future back into the past, then perhaps a bad person could kill their own parents or grandparents and then remove the ground of their own existence. And if you say, well, they couldn't do that because it wouldn't be consistent, now it seems that this could only occur if there were severe limitations on free will. Or some, like, you know, Richard Feynman talked about these different possible histories, you'd have to allow if somebody traveled back into the past and did something weird, not compatible with the existing future, that then you would get time splitting. And you can see why Hollywood loves this stuff. This is really good stuff for Marvel Comics movies, but there sure isn't very good evidence that it can happen, at least in the universe we're in, because he says, in fact, space-time doesn't have this geometry. It's mostly fairly uniform, and there's just simply no evidence that it curves back in on itself in the right way.
4: Hawking does a little predicting of his own. He says it's almost inevitable that either a nuclear confrontation or environmental catastrophe will cripple the Earth at some point in the next 1,000 years. What kind of preemptive measures does he suggest?
5: Yeah, I mean, Hawking, of course, doesn't believe in God's providence and doesn't believe in faith that God would not allow such a thing to occur. So his only solution to any problem is, of course, given his scientism, a scientific solution. And he suggests interplanetary exploration, and we were already seeing research on that. So either finding other habitable planets or finding planets that can at least be made habitable. But he thinks that that's the only hope for human beings. We have to get out into space onto other planets.
4: So I wonder how he squares that notion that exploring other planets is somehow going to make us more responsible stewards of the Earth. That seems a very... Steward implies that we've been given this by a higher power, if you ask me.
5: Yeah, I think so, too. I was surprised to read that in his book, because, of course, given a purely natural world without God, there doesn't seem to be any clear basis for any moral obligations. I mean, you're just a creature that happened to emerge by a series of accidents. Just why should you have a responsibility to look after the rest of the universe, which, to his credit, Stephen Hawking thought that we did. And yet, of course, he's assuming that, I think, as borrowed capital from Christian heritage, that scientists should be stewards. I would say yes. That's why science is such a noble vocation, is because we're not just trying to find out things for no reason, but in large part because they benefit human welfare, because they're a way of loving our neighbor. And his belief that science is for human welfare really fits much better with a Christian worldview than his own.
4: He also is in support of the idea of creating super intelligent, artificially intelligent supercomputers, something along those lines. What would be the benefit of that kind of goal? And would this really be some sort of intelligence on par with human intelligence?
5: Yeah, so like Nick Bostrom, he's sort of in favor of it, but also concerned. He sees the benefit, of course, in that super intelligent computers could do incredibly complicated tasks much more quickly than any human being, whether it be, you know, solving difficult mathematical problems or doing financial transactions or discovering new technologies or defense strategies and things of this kind. But he, like Bostrom, is very concerned that these super intelligent systems must be managed, because what happens, he says, if they start to develop goals of their own that don't align with human goals? Well, then perhaps they would think that it would be to their advantage to either control or even eliminate human beings. So he's not entirely sanguine about them. But I do think that his view of AI just reflects his own materialistic understanding. He clearly thinks that we're just collections of particles. And there's really no discussion there about the amazing characteristics of human reason. Is it really the case that any machine, no matter how smart that we have developed so far, that it understands the idea of the cosmos, that it understands the idea of a law of nature and rational principles governing everything that Hawking spent his life doing? It seems there's still this huge gap between mere complexity and actual conscious thought and rational understanding. And that seems to me, at least, to be a categorical difference. It requires something non-material. And in, you know, my work, I've argued for the existence of the soul. And, of course, Hawking doesn't have any place for an immaterial soul because that doesn't fit within his materialistic worldview.
4: And yet he writes glowingly about imagination. He writes about what he calls the spark of fire within ourselves, the creative force. Can he entirely divest himself of human exceptionalism, the notion that humans are special in this universe?
5: Yeah, no, he really doesn't. And in fact, that stuff he writes at the end of the book is wonderful. It's this celebration, really, of what Tolkien called subcreation. It's just so remarkable that the human mind can not just create wonderful fiction, like Tolkien's own Lord of the Rings, but it can also develop models that accurately reflect a large amount of what is going on in the entire universe, which Hawking, of course, himself did. And a lot of that is not just being very good at math. As you go through Hawking's life, much like with Newton and Einstein, you see how much of it depended on imagination. You had to be able to imagine what would go on in a very different reality. So there's Hawking sitting in his chair in Cambridge, and yet he is imagining what might be going on in a black hole and concluding that scientists have been wrong, that information and energy can only go in and can't come out, and discovering that, no, there is this signature that comes back out of a black hole. So much of that was done through the power of his imagination. And then he was able to show later that this was really true. It's just extraordinary. That really is such good evidence of our being made in the image of God, that in our thought there is something which is truly godlike about us, because we can think about the entire universe. Animals, it seems, to the extent that they think about their immediate environment and their immediate needs and goals. There's no evidence that any other creature besides man thinks about the entire universe, where it came from, what governs it, how we make sense of it. And yet human beings do this, and through thought experiments like Einstein's Gedanken experiments. Well, Hawking's the same way. He would come up with very clever experiments. They were first done in his mind before there was any way to experimentally test them. And later on, the tests were done, and in some cases spectacularly vindicated his ideas. That should really give anybody pause for thought. Is it likely at all that beings with those capabilities are just accidental collections of stardust? Doesn't seem like that to me at all. It seems to me that we're clearly beings made in the image of God.
4: We've been talking about his final book and the answers that he proffers there. But finally, I'd like you to reflect on more generally on his life and work, a man who was not a proponent of theism, much less Christianity. How has the life and work of Stephen Hawking nonetheless benefited us? And in fact, although he never intended it, perhaps even benefited the enterprise of Christianity?
5: Yeah, I think Stephen Hawking is a wonderful model of a clear and generous communicator. The odd thing is, in many ways, he has the ideal characteristics of a good Christian apologist, even though he wasn't a Christian. We see this personally. He has this optimism and courage and persistence, despite his many physical disabilities, that he felt, in a sense, we might say, called to go out and understand, but then also explain. What's so interesting about Hawking, as he says in the book, is that unlike most physicists that the average citizen has never heard of, he becomes a kind of a rock star. And he becomes a rock star not just because people empathize with his suffering, but also, like C.S. Lewis, he's a very gifted communicator. He takes these difficult ideas and makes them so clear and compelling, and also includes lots of really funny jokes. I mean, the book is worth reading just for the jokes. It's entertaining. So you've got that, his real unpretentious love, I think, of ordinary people. So I think that Christians should read Stephen Hawking just as a model of an effective, compassionate, and good communicator.
4: Dr. Angus Manoogue is professor and chairman of the Department of Philosophy at Concordia University, Wisconsin, president of the Evangelical Philosophical Society, editor of the book Reading God's World, The Scientific Vocation, and author of Agents Under Fire, Materialism and the Rationality of Science. 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Dr. Manoj, thank you very much.
5: All right. Thank you very much, Todd.
4: September is National Suicide Prevention Month. 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Serving those who serve, LCMS Ministry to the Armed Forces, lcms.org/armedforces. 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Our guest will be Pastor Tyler Arnold. It's our weekly media coverage of Religion feature with Terry Mattingly. Then on Friday, we'll talk with Dr. Larry Rast about a statement signed by Lutheran leaders on September the 20th, 1945, called the Statement of the 44. I'm Todd Wilkin. Thanks for listening.
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3: When we talk about God, what we are talking about is what all religions hold dear, and that is to do unto others as you would like them to do unto you.
4: That preacher standing on a street corner preaching, one man's evangelist is another person's political activist. 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
5: Praise music is not a genre in a style that it has a certain sound to it, but praise music is when you sing of who Yahweh is, what Yahweh has done.
6: Northern Illinois chainsaw drivers, love, issues, etc.
7: Well, admit it, when you think about the wrath and the judgment of God, one of the first kind of things that pops into your mind, whether it should or not, are the kind of natural disasters that, well, the insurance companies and the actuaries like to call acts of God because they have no one else to blame them on. They're accidents, but some of them are the kind of things that rob people of their homes, their livelihoods, even their lives and their health, earthquakes and fires, all these things. They seem to us to be manifestations of God's judgment and God's wrath. That's the kind of God we think we have. But does God's wrath sometimes come in a form that, well, at least the world and sometimes even mistakenly Christians might think of as good things or progress? Welcome back to Issues Etc., coming to you live from the studios of Lutheran Public Radio in Collinsville, Illinois. I'm Todd Wilkin. Thanks for tuning us in. We're going to talk about the wrath and judgment of God on this Friday afternoon with Dr. Paul Wendland for the first 20 minutes or so. He's president and professor of New Testament at Wisconsin Lutheran Seminary. Then it's This Week in Pop American Christianity. Pastor Chris Roseborough of Fighting for the Faith will join us. We're going to talk about Hillsong. Hillsong, of course, is that big church in Australia that has satellites all over the world, the most influential, not the largest, but the most influential megachurch in the world, I would say. Christine Kane from Hillsong is going to be teaching on 2 Kings 7, 1 through 8, and we'll see what Chris Roseborough has to say about it. Our call-in number for the next hour, 1-877-623-MY-IE, 877-623-6943. Send us an email, talkback@issuesetc.org, a tweet, @issuesetc. And our beloved on-demand listeners, use that Issues Etc. comment line, 618-223-8382. Joining us to talk about the wrath and judgment of God, Dr. Paul Wendland. He's president and professor of New Testament at Wisconsin Lutheran Seminary and author of an article for Forward in Christ called The Wrath of God. Dr. Wendland, welcome to Issues Etc.
8: Hi, how are you doing, Todd?
7: Doing well. We often think about the wrath and judgment of God in terms of things like a tornado strikes or an earthquake or hurricane, something like that. These are the natural disasters that portend the wrath of God. Is it possible that God's judgment and wrath also come in forms that at least the world would consider as good, as progress?
8: Well, sure. I mean, in fact, I think that's the wrath of God at its most terrible, or terrifying, I should say. If everything is going well, That could be a sign of a number of things. One of the things it could definitely be a sign of, as far as Romans 1 is concerned, is that God has just given up on people. He's just letting them go. And the fact that they don't hear anything from God, or that he's no longer bothering to try to call them to repentance by obvious signs of his wrath, is evidence of he's not talking to them anymore. He's not dealing with them anymore. I think Luther has a section in his Jonah commentary where he talks about Jonah sleeping peacefully in the boat while the sailors are struggling with the storm up above. And it's that sleep where you're not conscious of any wrath. And then there's also Romans 2, I think, where Paul says that, don't you understand that the goodness of God should lead you to repentance? The problem is we think we have all these things coming to us. We don't realize that they're evidence not so much that we're getting what we deserve, but we're getting something that is the opposite of what we deserve, and yet we blithely go on thinking it's all well and God is at peace with me, when just the opposite is true.
7: It's something that's not without biblical example of God kind of saying, if this is what you want, in particular to his Old Testament people, if this is what you want, then in my judgment and wrath, this is what I will give you.
8: Yeah. The Old Testament you can point to. You can point to the three times Paul says in Romans 1, God gave them up, God gave them up, God gave them up. And it's almost like hammer blows, where you just say, all right, you want to be that way, go be that way. I think it was C.S. Lewis who said that there are two kinds of people, those who say to God, thy will be done, and those to whom God says, thy will be done.
7: You have said that we really are not going to be able to understand or grasp God's love if we don't think God's wrath and judgment are real. What do you mean by that?
8: Unless I come to an understanding that sin is really sinful, that my secret sins stand in the light of his presence, if the only thing that I'm seeking from God is his tolerance rather than his forgiveness, if the only thing that I want from God is to be left alone or for things to go swimmingly good all the time, then I really have not come to understand the depth of the gravity of the position in which I stand. And if I don't understand that, then to try to understand God from below, as we see him at the foot of the cross, is something I'll never get. I'll never understand why Jesus died. It'll never make sense to me. It'll at best be some kind of act of solidarity of a sufferer with other suffering people, but it still doesn't come face to face with who God is and how much he loves me, that he would be willing to serve as a lightning rod for his father's wrath in my place.
7: Well, what does it tell you, Dr. Wendland, that even among Christians, there are things that they fear more than the wrath of God? I mean, if we're really honest with ourselves, as you point out in your article, we don't so much fear death as a consequence of sin as we do those hours, months, or years leading up to death, kind of wasting away in a nursing home. Death doesn't seem that big of a problem to us. What does that tell you about, even among Christians, our mindset about the justice and the wrath of God?
8: Well, it says to me that we live in a different age than the age where these things were felt more keenly. We have been cosseted and surrounded by good things, and maybe this is where what you were getting at at the beginning of with your first question, that when you're surrounded by a life of ease, you are more concerned with anything that might disturb that ease, and you really just want the joy of life as you know it to continue. You're not really facing the reality of God or the reality of what's going on in your own heart. So, yeah, I think as we look at society around us, we're looking at a society that has so much that it never really has a time to reflect on the reality of who God is or who we are. We drown ourselves in the momentary. It's like clicking on the internet. You just click one link after another until you've killed an hour of time, and that's life.
7: There have been attempts to understand, as you talked about God from below, that is Jesus dead on the cross. There have been attempts to explain it that mitigate the wrath of God, or that deny that this is God in his judgment and his wrath being poured out on his son. Maybe it's a divine object lesson of humility, or maybe it's somehow God simply displaying how much he loved. This is Jesus saying how much I love you, rather than actually suffering under the real, tangible, consequential wrath of his Father on account of our sins. What do you make of such attempts?
8: They're just unscriptural. They don't agree with what the scriptures say. They're attempts of trying to justify that which is unjustifiable. I mean, if that's what God needs to do to prove his mere solidarity with us, if there isn't some underlying ground of justice that has to be satisfied that Jesus is willing to meet on the cross, then at best, God is just a bully, a senseless bully at that.
7: Dr. Paul Wendland is our guest. We're talking about the wrath and judgment of God on this Friday afternoon, March the 18th. He's president and professor of New Testament at Wisconsin Lutheran Seminary and author of an article for Forward in Christ called The Wrath of God. When we come back, we've got a great quote from August Pieper on God's judgment being more terrible on us today than the ancient world. We'll find out what he means right after this.

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2: 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Zion Lutheran, Detroit, Michigan. 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Emmanuel Lutheran, Kansas City, Missouri. 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Welcome back. I'm Todd Wilkin on this Friday afternoon, March the 18th. We are talking about the wrath of God, the judgment of God. Dr. Paul Wendland is our guest. In a few minutes, we'll be joined by Chris Roseborough of Fighting for the Faith, our weekly feature with him this week in Pop American Christianity. We will talk about Christine Kane of Hillsong and her kind of narcissistic twisting of 2 Kings 7. That's coming up here in just a few minutes on Issues Etc. Dr. Wendland, you have a quote from August Pieper. This is what he has to say about the wrath of God. I'd like you to explain it. God's judgment will be so much more terrible than passed on the ancient pagan world, since the world of today has not only resisted the testimony of creation and conscience, but in addition, the testimony of the Spirit of God and the gospel of Jesus Christ. What does Pieper mean by that?
3: Well, he's saying that in the pagan world into which the gospel first came, there was certainly a crescendo of evil going on, people acting perversely as far as their worship of God was concerned, people who were acting perversely so far as their relationships with one another. But in America, we have been graced with the gospel ever since our nation's inception. And having had the gospel rain shower fall on us so abundantly for so long, the fact that we now are unable to read the signs of the times and see that God is truly angry with sin. And if we look at our society, we see there's no talk about God being angry about sin. We blame one another. We look for a human cause. We try to find causes in global warming for the ills of the world or lack of ethical propriety on the part of this person or that person, but it never has reference to the underlying rebellion of humanity against its good God and Maker. And as long as it doesn't have that, society, which has had the benefit of the gospel for so long, is doubly guilty. At least you could say the Greco-Roman world was doing what they were doing because they hadn't heard the gospel. We don't have that. We're also despising the gospel on top of our other many sins.
2: Does that culpability extend to the church insofar as a true preaching of the proper office of the law as the wrath of God against our sin is often attenuated? It's often sometimes missing in our pulpit.
3: Yeah, we have, unfortunately, I think, fallen prey to American pragmatism, where basically people are looking on Sunday for news you can use. And so if the law appears in many sermons, and I don't have to point the finger at other people. I struggle with this myself, that it's all too easy to fall into a rut of trying to preach the law in such a way as to offer a solution for a dilemma. Maybe you could talk about it as evangelical encouragement to godly living, but the fact is the primary use of the law to convict someone of sin, to expose his wretched condition, that note is easily silenced because it's part of the culture in which we live. Generally speaking, I guess I'm told that people don't like confrontation in our society, especially younger people. From what I've been told, millennials prefer a non-confrontational approach. And so to hear somebody speaking fire and brimstone from the pulpit can be, to put it mildly, off-putting. And so if you are in a position of being a pastor, the temptation is to cave. Now, I don't think that necessarily means that there's only one way of preaching wrath from the pulpit. And certainly preaching wrath does not necessarily mean that you preach from a position of superiority down to all the people that you're preaching at, but rather as one sinner to another saying, you know, we're all in this predicament. This is where we find ourselves. But that key note should be absent, that the first use of the law should be absent, is an error all too easily fallen into. And, you know, I'll accept the criticism of myself as well as anybody else, offering it against anybody else.
2: And as you have pointed out, if the wrath of God is not sounding forth from the pulpit, then the love of God that is preached there is going to have, it's going to be somewhat shallow, isn't it, Dr. Wendland?
3: We have to learn that very God that we fear, that very God that we're running from, is the God to whom we need to turn and say, Lord, have mercy, and then he gives us his mercy in Christ Jesus. But that's the hard thing. We want to keep on running. And you'll never find God unless you find him in the brutalized body on the cross and ask yourself, why does this all need to happen just this way? And I think the ancient hymn writers had it right when they talked about, dear Jesus, what law hast thou broken? And pointed to, this is the wrath that I do merit. That's the key insight. And that's where the love of God is shining so absolutely brightly, because you see that here he is willing to do all this for me, for someone just like me. I don't have to hide from myself anymore. I can be honest with myself and stand in the light of God's presence, because I know that grace that he offers me at the cross is a grace that covers even over that shameful wretchedness of who I am and what I have done and what I have failed to do.
2: Are you saying that what is wrath to Jesus suffering for our sakes on the cross and dying there is ultimately love toward us?
3: In calling us to repentance, yeah. It becomes something that God uses in service of his love. Lutherans have talked about it in different ways as God's alien work, as something that he does in the interest of his love, but it's really only at the cross where that paradox is resolved. It's only at the cross where you can get to the point where you can see that something that just seems like utter degradation and sadness and woe can be something totally different. It doesn't make any sense outside of that context. I mean, when I think about my brother dying in an accident when he was a young man, when I think of my mother dying of cancer in the spring of the year, and I think of the woe of all that, it doesn't seem to make sense. And if someone in a easy, quick way just seems to try to, well, only the good die young, or try to explain it with some kind of Pez dispenser wisdom, it really doesn't make sense. you can only have it make sense when you look into the heart of the one who was willing to offer himself so freely in my place. Then, while I may not understand all the actions of God's providence, I know that that comes from a heart of love to me, even though it seems like it is not loving. And so at one and the same place, I acknowledge both the woe of it and the joy of it. And I think that's what Paul means about learning how to be patient in affliction.
2: Dr. Paul Wendland is president and professor of New Testament at Wisconsin Lutheran Seminary, and he's author of an article for Forward in Christ on the wrath of God. You can read it at our website, issuesetc.org. 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Dr. Wendland, thank you very much.
3: You're welcome. Thanks for your time.
2: When we come back, we're going to do This Week in Pop American Christianity with Pastor Chris Rosebro of Fighting for the Faith. We'll take up Christine Kane and Hillsong, her teaching on 2 Kings. The Issues Etc. Book of the Month for March is called Teaching the Faith at Home. What does this mean? How is this done? That's the outline of the book, by the way. 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
3: You'll find several stewardship resources at lcms.org/stewardship. lcms.org/stewardship.
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5: Welcome back to Issues, Etc. I'm Todd Wilkin. In all the years that we've been talking about the unborn and the protection of life from beginning to end, we've talked with doctors and medical experts before, but we've never sat down, just really did an intense conversation on the medical perspective on the unborn and abortion. We're going to be doing that here for the next few minutes of Issues, Etc. live this Friday afternoon. Joining us to do so, Dr. Donna Harrison. She's executive director of the American Association of Pro-Life Obstetricians and Gynecologists. She's been an OBGYN for 3 decades. Dr. Harrison, welcome to Issues, Etc.
6: Thank you for inviting me.
5: We've talked with many guests, pro-life guests, who don't have medical expertise, but they often cite the fact that at least in terms of the embryology, to put it in layman's terms, when sperm and egg meet, normally the result is a genetically distinct human being from that moment of conception. Is that an accurate way of describing it in layman's terms?
6: Yeah, that's a very accurate way of describing it. And in fact, scientists have known for over 100 years that when the sperm and egg meet, when any mammal, including human being, when the sperm and egg meet, that is the beginning of a new life. And that entity that's formed when the sperm and egg meet is a one-celled embryo. So sometimes you'll hear people say, oh, it's a fertilized egg. Well, scientifically, there is no such thing as a fertilized egg. There's a sperm and there's an egg. And once they meet, it's a new entity called a one-celled embryo. A zygote is another term for it.
5: Why is that so important, that single medical scientific fact that is recognized, as you say, in all mammals and in standard embryology? Why is that so important for the beginning point for the pro-life cause?
6: Because it provides a single scientifically verifiable point at which we can say we're dealing with another human being. So when people talk about the rights that they have over their own body, the rights over their own body end where the life of another human being begins. And the life of another human being begins at fertilization.
5: How do you respond to those who talk about human development in the womb in terms of, say, potential human life or becoming a human being, those kind of descriptions? How do you respond to that?
6: Well, those kinds of descriptions are not scientific at all. Science will tell you that a new human being begins at the moment that the sperm and egg are fertilized. So the question that remains is, do we care? Do we care that there's another human being in there? And some people don't care. Some people say you can have human life without being human personhood. I mean, we've seen the fruit of that before in, like, the Dred Scott decision when human beings were said to be non-persons. When you talk about human beings, the Judeo-Christian view is that human beings are all created in the image of God, whether they are one day old or 1 minute old or 99 years old, that they all carry that image of God, and for that reason we value human beings. But some people do not value human beings, and they allow for other people to kill human beings. And the way that that's justified in people's minds is to say, well, they may be human beings, but they're not really persons, so we have no obligation to them. But the Judeo-Christian view is that, yes, we do have obligations to our neighbor, and that those obligations are an intrinsic part of the fact that our neighbor is a human being, regardless of their age. So when people say, well, it's a potential human being, they're not speaking in scientific terms. What they're saying is, it may be a human being, but it doesn't matter to me because I don't value that human being.
5: How do you respond to the assertion that life at conception, life beginning at conception, is really a religious belief and not a scientific fact?
6: Well, that just displays a little bit of ignorance, I'm sorry, because it's a scientific fact that the entity created when a human sperm fertilizes a human egg is a human being. And it's a scientific fact. So the question really becomes, do you value that human being?
5: So another thing that I think we often see when people kind of peer into the womb is that there are stages and a progressive development of this human being from one cell to many cells to differentiated cells to organs to body parts that can be observed to grow and develop over the course of 9 months. And I think what they do is they look at the picture of, say, the baby at 1 month and they say it doesn't look like a human being. How would you correct that in a medical sense?
6: Well, I would say that it looks exactly like a one-month-old human being. We don't all look the same at all points in our life. And if you look for final development, I mean, the human brain doesn't finish developing until somewhere between age 21 and 25. So do we say because a child acts like a child and looks like a child that they're not a human being because they don't look like an adult? Or do we say that someone who is handicapped, who may have a limitation of their ability to move or their ability to talk or their ability to hear, that they're not a human being because they don't meet some physical criteria of human beingness? That's to really devalue and to really misunderstand what it means to be a human being. A human being means that you are human. And the one-celled embryo is a human being, perfectly appropriate in structure and function for being 1 minute old or 1 day old. We all have different developmental stages that we go through at different points in our life. But just because one stage doesn't look like another stage doesn't mean that we go from being non-human to human. We're human throughout our lifetime, from fertilization until death. It's one continuous existence.
5: Let's talk about viability. This is a term that I think has been with us since Roe v. Wade or before, and is often very misunderstood and misapplied. So in terms of medicine, when you talk about the viability of the child in the womb, strictly speaking, what are we talking about?
6: Well, there's a good reason why there's confusion about that term, because that term has multiple different definitions. If I'm seeing a patient, and the patient's been bleeding, and I'm worried that maybe she has a miscarriage, I will do an ultrasound and I will say, your baby's viable. Your baby has a heartbeat. Okay, so that what that tells the woman is that my baby's alive. So viability means aliveness. Now, the term viability also has a kind of a different connotation the way it was used in Roe versus Wade, and that was, is the baby able to survive outside the womb? And we know that now babies with the proper care can survive outside the womb as young as 22 weeks gestation. So this is in the second trimester. And the fact that babies can also feel pain in the second trimester, there are a lot of states who are saying, look, we know that the baby can survive outside the womb. We're not going to allow you to kill the baby after that baby can survive outside the womb, or viability. Viability as a term, which means alive, simply means that the unborn child is alive and continuing to develop. But viability as a term, which means able to survive outside the womb, is limited basically by technology. And as technology improves, that ability to survive outside the womb will be extended to younger and younger unborn children all the time.
5: There are some arguments that are made here, and I know that you have thought and spoken extensively about some of them. I want to begin with the life of the mother issue. Often this is another loophole that one could fly a space shuttle through, the size it can, it's very flexible loophole. When is a mother's life genuinely, her physical life, genuinely threatened in the case of a pregnancy gone wrong, so to speak?
6: There are a few cases. They're not common, but there are a few cases, and all of us pro-life OB-GYNs have been there. When a mother has a serious infection inside the uterus, and that infection cannot be controlled with antibiotics, then that infection can rapidly move to kill her and her baby. It's a terrible thing. It's called chorioamnionitis, and it's a terrible situation. And when that happens and the mother's life is truly threatened, then what a pro-life OB-GYN will do is separate the mother and the fetus in order to save the life of the mother. We'd love to save the life of both, but if we can't, we'll save at least one. It's important to understand that there's a big distinction between separating the mother and the fetus in order to save the life of the mother and the fetus, or at least of the mother, or at least one of them. There's a big distinction between that and elective-induced abortion. Because, see, the purpose of separating the mother and the fetus when the mother's life is in danger is to save life. You'd save them both if you could. You'll save as many as you can, at least one. But the purpose of an elective-induced abortion is to produce a dead baby. That is the whole entire purpose. It's using surgery to try to solve a social problem, and the social problem is we want the baby dead. So there are different techniques that are used when you're trying to separate the mother and the fetus and to keep them both alive versus when you're trying to destroy the baby. They're conceptually different, and people who want elective-induced abortion throughout the 9 months of pregnancy will hide behind, as you said, they'll hide behind this life of the mother exception, trusting that most people won't know that there's a huge

0: For a donation of $250 by Labor Day, we'll send you a link to an on-demand video stream and to audio recordings of the entire 2026 Issues Etc. Making the Case Conference. Order today at issuesetc.org. Would to give her life in the course of an ectopic pregnancy or something like that. We are trying to save a life there, the point you are making. And if we can save both, we'll save both. If we can save only one, sad to say, we will save as many as we can. This is not the equivalent of an abortion.
1: It is not the equivalent of an abortion. And a more appropriate term would be premature parturition. Parturition is a term that means you're separating the mother and her unborn child. So when the mother and the unborn child are separated, that process is called parturition. And so when you separate the mother and the child in order to save the life of the mother, the better term for that is premature parturition. The problem with the term abortion is that there are medically 20 or 30 different definitions of the word abortion. And what the pro-abortion people are hiding under is that their definition of abortion is actually elective-induced abortion. Elective meaning that there's no medical reason for it. Induced meaning that somebody is causing this separation. It's not just happening on its own. The opposite of induced is spontaneous. The opposite of elective means there's a medical reason for it. So elective-induced abortion is what the pro-abortion people want. They want to be able to kill the baby at any time throughout the pregnancy. And some even argue that after the baby's born, there should still be the option of killing the baby if the parents decide not to, that they don't want it.
0: Now, I want to turn to something that is probably in the past not an issue when it comes to abortion in terms of the medicine, but has become overriding in many ways, and that is the surgical versus, I guess we could call it the medical or the drug-induced abortion.
1: Yeah, I'd use the term drug-induced abortion. That's probably more accurate because the drug-induced abortion is really not a medical procedure in that no elective-induced abortion cures any disease. Pregnancy is not a disease. So I really don't like the term medical associated with the term abortion.
0: So you want to keep abortion as far away from the practice of medicine as possible. That's like what you're saying.
1: Well, it already is. I mean, the practice of medicine is intrinsically a practice that was intended to save life and not destroy it, whereas the practice of elective-induced abortion is a practice that is intentionally destroying the life of a human being.
0: Dr. Donna Harrison is our guest. We'll take a break, and when we come back, some more conversation with her, getting a medical perspective on the unborn. She's executive director of the American Association of Pro-Life Obstetricians and Gynecologists, and she has been an OBGYN for 3 decades. More with her after this.

0: Is the law the opposite of the gospel? I've written an article in the latest Issues Etc. journal titled, Is the Law Bad? Some Myths About God's Law. 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
3: 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In the meantime, Dr. Donna Harrison is our guest. We're getting a medical perspective on the unborn. Before the break, Dr. Harrison, you were talking about drug-induced abortion. What drugs are we talking about?
4: Well, there's a combination of two drugs that was approved by the Food and Drug Administration in 2000, and that is called Mifeprex, or RU486 is how most people know it. And that drug regimen involves taking the Mifeprex and then 2 days later following that by taking another drug called Misoprostol or Cytotec. Now, it's important to note that the manufacturers of Cytotec never intended and never asked the FDA for their drug to be used in this way. But unfortunately, their drug is being used in this way, and they don't actually have a legal recourse for it. So it's just unfortunate that Cytotec is being used as part of the abortion regimen. What happens during that regimen is when you take the first drug, which is Mifeprex or Mifepristone, that drug blocks the hormone progesterone, and blocking progesterone kills the baby. It prevents the mom's body from feeding and nourishing the baby. But even though the baby's died, the baby doesn't get expelled. So then the second drug, Cytotec, is taken to cause the uterus to contract and expel the baby. And there are some serious side effects that happen in the course of this kind of drug-induced abortion. Hemorrhaging, you can have pieces of the baby and placenta left inside. One of the most serious complications from drug-induced abortion with Mifeprex is overwhelming fatal infection. And this infection is a very rapidly moving infection. It can kill a woman in 2 days to a week after the abortion. And it happens because the two drugs that are used, both the Mifeprex and the Misoprostol, suppress a woman's immune system and keep her from fighting off a very common soil bacteria that then overwhelms her body and the infection kills her. This infection was discovered because after Mifeprex was approved, shortly after it was approved, four women died of this overwhelming infection. And it's notable that all of those four women used a kind of Mifeprex regimen that the FDA had not approved, but is currently the regimen that Planned Parenthood is using. So it's important to know that it's not just the baby's life affected by the drug-induced abortion, but there are serious side effects that the mom can experience as well.
3: Other than the tragic result of a surgical abortion, which is a dead baby, there are also medical side effects for the mother as well. What are those?
4: That's correct. Most people don't realize that we've known for almost 50 years that women who have surgical abortions, and most likely women who have medical abortions as well, although the data is still in the preliminary phase, but women who have surgical abortions, even one, increase their risk of having a very preterm birth in their next pregnancy. Why does that happen? Because when the abortionist forces open the woman's womb, they tear the strong tissue that holds the womb closed and allows the woman to carry this pregnancy until the baby's developed enough to come out and live on their own. When the abortion happens and the tough tissue holding together the womb is torn, then that tissue becomes weaker and the womb in the next pregnancy prematurely opens. In addition to tearing the womb during the forcing open of the pregnancy, an abortion will also frequently cause a chronic inflammation or infection inside the womb. And that's a second reason why women who have abortions are at greatly increased risk of preterm birth in subsequent pregnancies, which they attempt to carry. And preterm birth, when a baby is born too early, these are the babies that end up in the intensive care unit with other kinds of major problems. It's a huge public health problem, 1 out of 12 pregnancies in the United States. And that number has increased since the legalization of abortion.
3: So when we stop and consider the raw numbers here, Dr. Harrison, of women, just by the number of babies who've been aborted, of women who have had abortions, this anonymous mass of women out there, we're talking about a major medical problem in the United States.
4: It's a major public health problem, and the scientists and researchers who research preterm birth are full well aware that abortion is one of the major risk factors in the United States for preterm birth. But preterm birth isn't the only problem that women who have abortion face. Women who abort prior to bringing a baby all the way to term actually have a higher risk of breast cancer. And the reason for that is that when a woman goes from a never pregnant state to being able to provide milk to her baby, the breast undergoes huge changes in that first pregnancy. And until a woman brings a pregnancy past 32 weeks, her breast is not capable of making milk. Well, what difference does that make? It turns out that breast tissue that's capable of making milk is very resistant to cancer. It's been permanently changed so that it is much less able to turn into cancer. Whereas breast tissue that develops in the early part of pregnancy, before a woman has ever carried a baby to term, that breast tissue is where 99% of breast cancers arise. So the big question with breast cancer is, how much immature breast tissue do you have? That is, how much type 1 and 2 tissue? And how long have you had it before you've carried a pregnancy past 32 weeks and changed that type 1 and 2 tissue into type 3 and 4, which is cancer resistant? So women, teenagers who abort their first pregnancy and then delay childbearing for a long period of time, arrest their breast in a state that is very susceptible to cancer. And that's why that subset of women is at increased risk for breast cancer. But the third way that abortion harms women is the association between abortion and suicide, depression, and substance abuse. And it turns out that women who abort are much higher risk of suicide afterward. And this is true even of women who abort pregnancies that they didn't want. So there's been studies that look specifically at women who had unwanted and unplanned pregnancies, and women who carry those pregnancies to term versus women who abort the pregnancies. If you look at those two groups, the women who abort the pregnancies have an increased risk of suicide, substance abuse, and hospitalizable major depression. That's because we're hardwired to bond to those babies and to grieve those babies when they die. We love our babies. Even we're biochemically designed to love and bond to our babies. There's actually zero evidence to demonstrate that abortion improves a woman's mental health outcome. There is evidence that shows, in fact, that women who abort have a worse mental health outcome than women who carry even unwanted pregnancies to term. So those three things, preterm birth, breast cancer, and adverse mental health outcomes, those are three risk factors that women should be informed of before they're rushed into an abortion.
3: Dr. Donna Harrison is our guest. Just a few more minutes with her on the other side of the break, talking about a medical perspective on the unborn, live this Friday afternoon, February the 5th, here on Issues Etc. A little bit later, Chris Roseborough will join us for our weekly series with him. This week in Pop American Christianity, we'll talk about a prophecy coming out of Pop American Christianity claiming that if the Carolina Panthers win the Super Bowl, God will release a revival for the church. Then we'll play Issues Etc. soundbite of the week.
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0: That's Bach Cantata 127, Lord Jesus Christ, True Human and God. Now, this cantata, which is appointed for this coming Sunday, will be playing at 1 Sunday afternoon and 8 Sunday evening, February the 7th, at LutheranPublicRadio.org and on the LPR mobile app. It will be brought to you uninterrupted, courtesy of the Substitute Organist Service. This is a way that if your organist is on vacation, or sadly, if you've lost your organist at church, you can still keep singing the liturgy and the hymns of the church. 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We're getting a medical perspective on the unborn. A few more minutes here with Dr. Donna Harrison, then Pastor Chris Roseborough-Joneses for This Week in Pop American Christianity. Dr. Harrison, one final question for you, and I guess it's really kind of just a big perspective question. Have the advances in medical science made the case for life easier or more difficult?
1: Well, the scientific evidence for a unique human being inside the womb has been present for a very long period of time. The last 40 years have allowed the common person to see by ultrasound their baby moving around on heartbeat and them waving and sucking their thumb. I think that has opened the eyes of all of us to actually be able to intuitively grasp the humanity of this little kid inside. I think, though, that the current culture that we're in, and I will say the current pressure that members of my organization feel, is that there's an increasing squeeze to try to squeeze physicians who have a conscience out of the practice of medicine, to try to squeeze out Hippocratic principles. And it is, in fact, the oath of Hippocrates that forms the basis of the doctor-patient relationship. Doctors who have taken the Hippocratic oath, a patient can know that doctor won't kill you, and they won't kill your baby, and they won't kill your grandma. So the oath is really important, and yet the Hippocratic oath hasn't been taken since probably the mid-80s or 90s at most medical schools in the United States. And that's a concerted effort to downplay the oath, because part of the Hippocratic oath, the person who takes that oath vows, I will not kill my patients, I will not abort my patients, I won't abuse my patients sexually or in any other way, and I'll keep confidentiality. Those are really the essentials, the nut of the Hippocratic Oath. But that opposition to abortion and euthanasia, it runs against the politically correct zeitgeist, so to speak. And so we are feeling tremendous pressure now, and there are a number of very important court cases that are right as we speak going before the Supreme Court to decide whether or not the state can force doctors and other healthcare practitioners to violate their oath or get out of the practice. So I'm just hoping and praying that we see a regime change in the next couple years, because this particular regime that's voted in November will probably place around 4 new Supreme Court justices on the bench. And those justices will determine whether or not doctors can continue to practice according to the Hippocratic Oath, or whether they will be forced to abort and kill their patients with abortion and euthanasia.
0: Dr. Donna Harrison is Executive Director of the American Association for Pro-Life Obstetricians and Gynecologists. 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
1: You're welcome. Thank you for asking me.
0: When we come back, it's time for Chris Roseborough, Fighting for the Faith, and This Week in Pop American Christianity. We'll talk about a prophecy someone's made that if the Carolina Panthers win the Super Bowl, God will release revival in the church. Stay tuned.
2: The means of grace are the very thing that evangelicals are looking for.
0: Chris Roseborough talking about his presentation at this summer's Issues Etc. Making the Case Conference.
2: And so in my presentation, we will talk about some of the alternative means of grace that evangelicals have created in their quest to find some kind of certainty of their own salvation. But then we will then explore back and look at what God's Word says regarding baptism, the Lord's Supper, as well as holy absolution, as the means by which, you know, these are outside of us, that God gives us signs and assurance that we are forgiven and in Him and have a right standing with Him.
0: You can meet and hear Chris Roseborough making the case for the means of grace June 10th and 11th at the 2016 Issues Etc. 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
0: Thanks to the following congregations for standing with us by joining the Issues Etc. 300. Our Savior Lutheran, Pacifica, California. Messiah Lutheran, Danville, California. Faith Lutheran, Capistrano Beach, California. Grace Lutheran, San Mateo, California. Our Savior Lutheran, Grand Rapids, Michigan. St. Paul Lutheran, Hamel, Illinois. St. Paul Lutheran, Brookfield, Illinois. Grace Lutheran, Racine, Wisconsin. St. John's Lutheran, Mayville, Wisconsin. Prince of Peace Lutheran, Crestwood, Missouri. Faith Lutheran, Plano, Texas. St. Paul Lutheran, Austin, Texas. University Hills Lutheran, Denver, Colorado. St. John Lutheran, Topeka, Kansas. Peace Lutheran, Alma, Michigan. Zion Lutheran, Imperial, Nebraska. And Trinity Lutheran, St. Charles, Missouri. 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
5: We had to pretend to be buyers of these parts. And so some would say, well, you're lying.
6: I think that undercover work is actually fundamentally different from lying, because the purpose of undercover work is actually to serve the truth.
1: Coming out does not require as much courage as is required by a person who says, you know, I feel same-sex attraction, but what I want to do is not act on it. What I want to do is live up to my church's teaching.
7: All I know is that I'm died for by Jesus. I'm baptized and I'm forgiven. And God, I am the possessor of God's promises and His kingdom and His Spirit and His life. And that is who I am. So I don't have to love myself. Jesus loves me.
8: Wisconsin snowplow drivers love Issues, etc.
0: It is actually possible to change your mind on a subject like this. Although, if you look at the so-called abortion debate today, it would seem impossible, but many people have done it. There are many who were swept up in the early days of feminism and bought the line that the only path to equality with men was the ability of women to undo a pregnancy. And that's kind of the way it was thought of, to undo, to roll back the clock on a pregnancy so they wouldn't get in the way of their career, their aspirations, or their earning potential. That way, they could be equal with men. And then later, the same people, so supportive of abortion, stop to think for a moment about what abortion really does to the unborn and to women, and their minds change. We've got a story to tell just about that here in the first part of Issues Etc. Greetings and welcome. I'm Todd Wilkin. Thanks for tuning us in live this Thursday afternoon, January the 28th. We're going to talk about a change of mind on abortion with Frederica Matthews Green, author of the book Real Choices, Listening to Women, Looking for Alternatives to Abortion. A little bit later, Dr. Jean Edward Veith will join us. It's National Lutheran Schools Week, part four of our five-part daily series on Lutheran education. Today we'll talk about Lutheran education and vocation. Then Terry Mattingly of Get Religion will join us. Pope Francis recently made some comments, issued a statement on social media, internet communities, and trolling. He didn't call it trolling, but that's what he was talking about. We'll see what the Pope had to say and how it was covered by the press with Terry Mattingly. And then we'll find Christ in the Old Testament in Jeremiah chapter 1 with Pastor Brian Ketchelmeyer. joining us to talk about a change of mind on abortion, Frederica Matthews Green. She's a regular guest, author of the book Real Choices, Listening to Women, Looking for Alternatives to Abortion, and a recent column for National Review Online titled When Abortion Suddenly Stopped Making Sense. Frederica, welcome back to Issues, Etc.
9: Hi, Todd. How good to be back with you again.
0: You say in your article that abortion is like a funnel. What do you mean by that?
9: Yeah, I meant that it looks like it's the perfect solution for just about everybody around the pregnant woman. It looks like it'll solve all the problems at once. If she just goes and does go off by herself and do this thing, then it's not going to embarrass her parents with an unexpected pregnancy. It's not going to inconvenience the father of the child. It won't affect her job, won't affect her college scholarship. It looks so inviting because it looks like a simple, you know, one-time solution to all the problems. And then, of course, the woman is left with that knowledge for the rest of her life. Maybe everybody else forgets it, but she doesn't necessarily.
0: So you were a college student at the time of Roe v. Wade back in 1973, and you thought very differently at the time about abortion. What were your thoughts on it? How did it fit into your worldview at the time?
9: Yes, it was a strange thing because in the early days of the women's liberation movement, as we called it then, there were so many things that we were concerned about. Particularly, we thought there was sexism in advertisements that used images of women's bodies in ads. I mean, there were so many different things we were interested in. And the issue of abortion and making abortion legal was just one in a whole list. But it ended up being the most important issue, I think, because it was political and because it was something where you could actually see results. And with other things that had to do with changing attitudes, and that's always harder to do. So somehow this issue of abortion became the definitive women's liberation issue. And we thought of it as necessary for women to be able to compete with men in the marketplace. Men are never pregnant, so therefore if women want to have jobs and be professionals, we need to be never pregnant. We just accepted the male model as the standard, and we're willing to adapt ourselves to it physically instead of changing society, making the changes inside the woman's body. So I was very strongly in favor of abortion. I thought that the unborn child was just what we used to say, a glob of tissue. I didn't think of it as really being human or alive. And we also thought that abortion wouldn't be used very much because it was such a grim experience. So there are many things there that I was startled to learn the truth about later on.
0: When you did, tell us about that. You said you were just paging through one of your dad's magazines when you're home on vacation from college.
9: Yeah, of all things, my dad had a subscription to Esquire magazine, not a place where you'd think you'd run into a pro-life essay. But this was 1976. I was home from grad school. I was looking through the magazine. I came across an article that was titled "What I Saw at the Abortion." And it was a short, just a two-page essay. And the author, Richard Selzer, who was himself a doctor, said that he was in favor of abortion rights, so to speak, but he'd never seen an abortion. He didn't know what it really was. So he asked a colleague, next time you do an abortion, can I go along just to see it? And so he described this abortion that was being done on a woman who was 19 weeks pregnant, which admittedly is very late, middle of pregnancy. Usually abortions are done by the 10th or 12th week. She was lying on the table in the operating room, and his friend, the doctor, put a syringe directly through her abdomen into the womb and injected it with a prostaglandin solution that would burn the baby's skin, burn the insides of its lungs, cause the baby to go into convulsions, cause the uterus to begin contracting and bring about an abortion or a miscarriage. And so Dr. Selzer, watching this happen, said he saw something he didn't think he was going to see, which was that the hub of the needle that was left standing upright in the woman's abdomen, the hub of the syringe began to jerk back and forth violently. He said like a fishing line that's being tugged by a fish. It began to jerk back and forth, and he realized that was the baby dying. That was the baby trying to fight off this thing that was trying to steal its life away. That was the death agonies of this child. As horrifying as it was to see the needle shaking back and forth, it was almost more horrifying to see that gradually slow down and then cease as the child's life was taken away. And he ended up saying, just very briefly, he said, it really doesn't matter what you say about abortion, however you try to defend abortion, because I will never forget seeing that child trying to defend its life. And there's no way, there's nothing you could say, nothing mere words could say can fight against the truth of what I saw that day. So this was a very disturbing and very shocking thing for me to read, because as a typical hippie feminist of the early 1970s, I was anti-war and anti-death penalty and marching against Vietnam. I was vegetarian. I did all those things because I believed that violence was wrong. And here it turned out I had accepted an act of violence into the very center of my feminism. This could not be called anything but violence, and there I was claiming that it was necessary for women to be equal with men.
0: So your mind changed there, and really what changed it was the sign of life even as the child was being put to death. Is that a good way of putting it?
9: Yes, that's a very good way of saying it. But an image that came to me later was I thought about if there was a homeless man freezing on the sidewalk and you took away his blanket. You could say it was just a ratty old blanket. I didn't steal anything important. But it was all he had. And for this child, you know, people can say, well, it doesn't have memory, it doesn't have consciousness, it doesn't have intelligence, doesn't have this, doesn't have that. But what it has is the will to live. And that is what you're taking away. You're taking away the only thing that unborn human being has, the will to live. And that was the injustice of it that was so deeply disturbing to me.
0: You talk about how nobody wants an abortion like they want a Porsche or an ice cream cone.
9: Yes. They
0: want it in a different sense. And in the end, I mean, it's hard to believe that any woman, except perhaps the most sadistic, could possibly really want something like this for herself, even if she's not considering the life of her unborn child. And yet, you say, 2,800 a day, you say that this represents not a liberation for women, but a strange new form of oppression. Talk about that.
9: Yes, because people on both sides of the abortion debate agree, if we just put it in quote marks, women don't want to have abortions. And so if women are doing something they don't want to do 2,800 times every day, then this is not liberation. Then this is a new form of oppression that we have colluded in, that we have sought out, that we have championed, that we have hailed as if it were a victory, when all it is altering a woman's body, stopping a healthy process, which is what pregnancy is, and destroying her own child under this illusion that somehow that gave us liberation. The numbers of injustices there are staggering, but it's also so cruel to the woman, because this is a very unnatural thing to go through, and it is, this child is her child as much as any child she'll ever have in her life. And society should not expect that of her, should not expect her to be willing to give up her own son, her own daughter, just in order to, quote, be able to compete with men in the marketplace. Instead of changing society, we decided to change women's bodies. And that's where the injustice lies.
0: A couple questions here. I mean, this, it's difficult for me to imagine, but What would feminism be in America today if it had not latched onto abortion as its sine qua non?
9: Mm. Yes, I think that one thing we could do is go back 150 years or so and see when feminism was not fighting about abortion, but was fighting for the right to vote of women. You know, again, that was a situation where it seemed like there were a lot of concerns. Feminism was not so much trying to compete women against men, but they were asserting that the things that are distinctive about women, we might even say about femininity, though that's almost a curse word these days, that there are things that are distinctive and wonderful about women and should be valued rather than being scoffed at or dismissed. So they were looking for respect for women, as distinct from men. Like that time 150 years ago, the thing they ended up latching onto was the right to vote because it was material, in a sense. It wasn't philosophical. It wasn't a matter of trying to gradually change the way people think about women, although that's just so hard to do, and it's impossible to measure your success. But they did have this one thing they could fight for that was political. They wanted to get that amendment to the Constitution. It took them 75 years or so. And then what happened after that? After women won the right to vote in 1920, if you look back through history, it's like, where did it go? Where did the women's movement go after that? Without something to paint a banner about and march in the streets for, it was kind of hard for it to retain cohesion and motivation. And, you know, I think that's what happened as we get up to the early 60s and we get some of the early feminist writers. Again, there's a lot of Sturm und Drang. There's a lot of churning and desire for change, but it's kind of unfocused until they land on this new issue that is measurable and political. It's very hard to imagine what the feminist movement would be like if it had not settled on that one goal. Perhaps it would have settled on a different political type goal. But without that, it's hard for any movement to even see what it's doing if all of its goals are merely cultural, soft goals that have to do with redirecting attention. I guess in all these years since Roe v. Wade, the fact that pro-lifers have fought against it have continued to give it the quality of urgency that a movement needs in order to hang together and to remain energetic. I go to the March for Life every year. I live not too far from Washington, and I can't tell you how much younger that movement gets. Seems like every year there are more high school students and college students and fewer of the, you know, gray-haired people like me. It's very exciting to see that there's a younger generation that sees very clearly the injustice and the violence of abortion and is very firmly resolved against it.
0: Frederica Matthews-Green is our guest. We're talking about a change of mind on abortion. Is that then the thin end of the wedge? Generation that finds abortion unthinkable coming up. We'll be right back.
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10: Well, not anymore. 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
0: Welcome back to Issues Etc. I'm Todd Wilkin. On this Thursday afternoon, January the 28th, we're talking about a change of mind on abortion. Frederica Matthews Green is our guest, author of the book Real Choices, Listening to Women, Looking for Alternatives to Abortion, and a recent column for National Review Online titled When Abortion Suddenly Stopped Making Sense. Before the break, Frederica, you were talking about the young people at the March for Life, and you know, the goal always has been not to make abortion only illegal, but really unthinkable. Do you see them as that narrow end of the wedge, these young people who can't even imagine it?
9: Yes. Yes, I think that the way that young men and women recoil from abortion, there's something that's honest, isn't there, about that just on a gut level. That is how we should react. And I think a lot of it is attributable to the fact of the sonogram becoming available. You know, when we were being loudly pro-abortion those 40 years ago, we really didn't see pictures of life in the womb. And now when people think about abortion, they think about the sonograms that someone has shown to them. This is so much a part of the lives of the younger generation that abortion no longer looks to them like something they fight for so women can be free. It looks like something that is being done to them, to their own generation. One out of every five seats in a high school classroom is, in a sense, is empty. One in every five seats in a college classroom is empty because about one in every five pregnancy gets aborted. And anybody under the age of 43 could have been aborted. You start feeling like you have a great big red X on your chest when you realize that your generation has been decimated in this way and how many lives have been lost. It no longer looks like the woman is the victim here. Now we see that the woman is being co-opted in order to sacrifice her own child, and the whole thing is so horrific.
0: What about the idea, and this also has its roots there in feminists, the feminists latching on to abortion, what about the idea of the unwanted child? What are your thoughts there, Frederica?
9: Yes, I've always been disturbed by the language about you know, a child should be aborted because otherwise it would be unwanted. You know, in the first place, it's not true. There are long waiting lists for babies. Not so much for older children. They do have trouble getting adopted if they're 8 or 9 years old and have been in foster care a long time. That is a problem. But for newborns, there's an almost limitless demand. People who would love to have that child. So it may not be wanted by the biological parents, but it's very much wanted by someone else. But the other thing is the whole issue of wantedness being a criterion that allows somebody to be an unperson. It's such an unlikely thing for feminists to champion. One of the first messages that we latched onto in the early days of feminism was that women don't get their value from being wanted by men, that women have value in themselves for who they are. It doesn't disqualify you if men don't find you attractive, if you haven't snagged a man at some point in your life. You have value just as a human being. So it seems to me an unlikely principle for feminists to challenge that now we're saying your value in life depends completely on whether somebody else wants you. I think that kind of backfires on us and goes totally contrary to the things that we were saying in the early days of the movement.
0: I mean, it really just, to me, it screams a feminist who says, my value isn't based upon what a man thinks of me or what someone else thinks of me. What about the woman in the womb?
9: Yeah.
0: If feminism, to me, that's, Frederica, has been kind of the hope. If feminism could extend its concerns to the baby female in the womb, it could utterly be transformed into a great positive. What are your thoughts?
9: That is so true. And I would want to, you know, give a hand to the organization Feminists for Life, which works very hard to do exactly that, to make the point that you know, if you're saying it's my body, I should control my own body, you have to recognize that the being in the womb has a different DNA than you do, and it's a different body, it's a different person, and we want to protect that little girl or even that little boy on the very same grounds that we want to protect women from abuse at the hands of men. That child in the womb has every bit as much value and potential for living a full life. So it is very strange, I think, for feminists to pretend that unwantedness is gives permission for annihilation. Feminists for Life has done a great job over the years of presenting the secular feminist arguments against abortion, and that is exactly one of them. That little girl in the womb, she deserves the right to control her body too. And that means being allowed to keep her arms and legs attached to her body.
0: Do we have before us a threshold, however, and this is, I mean, beyond this, the darkness is so deep it's hard to imagine, where feminism says, of course it's a life. Of course it's a baby. But you got to make a choice between yourself and him or her.
9: Yes, yes, I have seen essays along that line from time to time, a feminist saying that, yes, we know it is a life, but I've heard this phrased as, men get to make life and death decisions every day on the battlefield. In other contexts, men are always making decisions about whether or not to take life. Well, why can't women make those decisions too? It's pretty chilling when you can kind of understand how someone might support abortion from not really thinking it through. It's when they think it through and they still think it's a good idea that it really becomes distressing. But they're stopping at the point of realizing, number one, that it is the woman's own child. It's not an enemy in wartime. It's not a homicidal criminal. It's actually her own child that she's sacrificing. And also, it's seeing that there's no grounds for taking this life. This child does not deserve to have its life taken. There's no rationale for it. Perhaps men on battlefields do make decisions about whether to shoot this particular person or not, but there is a rationale for that action, should he take it. There is no qualification for this child that makes it vulnerable to a death sentence.
0: Finally, then, are you hopeful that, as someone who once was, and I'll say, you know, largely ignorantly in favor of abortion, that this ignorance can be dispelled in more American women and men, of course, if we, it's sad to say, kind of learn the lesson you learned back in those early years of what abortion really does to both woman and child?
9: Yes, I really do feel hopeful. I'd say for three reasons, one of which is I was so hard-headed on this issue that if something could get through to me, it can get through to anybody. So I do see there's potential for minds to be changed. Secondly, I think there's not as much potential for baby boomers to change their mind on this as there is for younger generations to grow up seeing what's wrong with it. And we see this, how many times in the media is there a movie in which there's an unplanned pregnancy, there's a lot of distress. So what does she decide? Think of Juno. She goes ahead and has the baby, right? She never has an abortion because that's a bad story. That's an unhappy story. The story's about her heroism and joy and bringing good out of evil, even. Those are all stories where the pregnancy goes through and the child is born. So the younger generation and their fresher way of looking at this is my second reason for hope. And the third is the pregnancy care centers across this land, many of them in St. Louis itself, right there, that work to help women in crisis pregnancies find the resources they need in order to give birth to their child. Those are three reasons that I think we can continue seeing the numbers of abortions drop, as it has been dropping over many, many years, and see a gradual turnaround in the thoughts, thinking about abortion, especially among the younger generation.
0: Frederica Matthews Green is author of the book Real Choices, Listening to Women Looking for Alternatives to Abortion, and a recent column for National Review Online titled When Abortion Suddenly Stops Making Sense. 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Frederica, thank you very much for being our guest.
9: Thanks so much, Todd. Enjoyed talking with you.
0: When we come back, it is Thursday of National Lutheran Schools Week. We're going to do part four of our five-part daily series on Lutheran education. 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Dr. Jean Edward Veith, author of the book God at Work, Your Christian Vocation and All of Life, will be our guest.

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7: 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I cannot tell you how common this is, and it's a sad, sad situation, but the church doesn't have the luxury of living in it any time it chooses, or of sticking its head in the sand and saying, well, this is a problem, but we're not going to deal with it. We'll leave that for a further generation to deal with. Cohabitation is obviously a problem. It is part of a symptom of a much bigger societal, social, cultural view of both marriage, family, love, sex, all of those things. And yes, it is, as we often talk about it, one of the sad results of the sexual revolution. But the church lives in the middle of this revolution, and the church must continue to be faithful and confess the truth and practice the truth in the midst of this revolution. And cohabitation is one of the places. It's one of those battle lines that has been drawn where the church cannot retreat. And yet, the church sadly has retreated, either by attrition or by just outright surrender. We're going to talk about cohabitation and how the church rightly deals with it in an age where cohabitation is considered completely normal, healthy, sometimes even necessary. Joining us to talk about it on this Wednesday afternoon, February the 10th, Pastor Mark Serberg, pastor of Good Shepherd Lutheran Church in Marion, Illinois, and author of a recent column titled The Church's Institutionalized Fornication. Mark, welcome back.
9: Thank you very much.
7: First of all, you need to respond to someone who is going to say, and I'm sure some have, said, look, really, the way you characterize this as institutionalized fornication is overstating the case. The language is simply too harsh. What do you say?
9: Well, first of all, we need to be clear that from a biblical standpoint, any use of sexuality apart from inside marriage is fornication. That's very clearly the way the Bible describes it. And when the church sets up expectations that people will simply live together until they come to church and then are married, and that's the normal way for things to take place, then as an institution, you have set up an expectation that fornication is simply the way we do things, and you've established that as the mode in which people are going to live, and that certainly is institutionalized fornication.
7: All right. Talk about the situation from the perspective of a parish pastor, without any particulars from your own experience, obviously, but really from your experience as a pastor, how common is cohabitation among in Christian congregations?
9: It is extremely common. In fact, I mean, when you talk to pastors, it just all the time, you look at the two addresses on the forms that the couple fills out, and they're the same, and your heart sinks because, you know, here we go again. It happens all the time.
7: Is this could this be one of those situations that get pastors, quote-unquote, in trouble more often than any others?
9: Yes, because, you know, you're dealing with not just two people, but their families and often all the way that they're interconnected within the congregations. And then, of course, you know, marriage and weddings themselves have all kinds of emotional freight that come with them. And so as a pastor, if you're trying to be faithful biblically, you're going to run headlong into all of those different factors which can array against you.
7: Okay, so that's the nature of the problem. I think I was talking casually with a fellow pastor a couple weeks ago, and we were actually talking to a seminary student. And the fellow pastor said, look, get ready for this because almost every person, almost every couple that comes to you is either going to be sleeping together or outright living together as well. So there's no ignoring this, Mark.
9: No.
7: But we have. Describe how the church has, in one form or another, either ignored this or turned a blind eye to this.
9: Well, one is just simply to just marry people who are living together and just consider that to be, you know, par for the course and simply the way things take place. The other way is to simply allow people to live together and to some extent to say, well, you know, you really shouldn't be sleeping together while you're living together, but, you know, out of sort of loving approach to you will allow you to continue to be in that.

0: For a donation of $250 by Labor Day, we'll send you a link to an on-demand video stream and to audio recordings of the entire 2026 Issues Etc. 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
1: Actually going to ask people to separate. We'll just sort of tell them, well, you know, don't share the same bed, and, you know, what we don't know won't hurt us.
0: Why is that not just inadequate, but an absolutely wrong way for the church to respond?
1: Well, I mean, first of all, in terms of just allowing people to do it, it's obviously a clear rejection of the Sixth Commandment when you have people who are fornicating, and that's a matter of pastoral care, even apart from marriage altogether. The other thing is to have people who are living together, but in some sense you try to tell them, well, don't actually have sex while you're living together. That's just foolish pastorally. When you have a man and a woman who obviously have very strong emotional things for one another, and if they are living together, have already been sexually active, to place them together in that setting and then say, well, now don't actually have sex, is simply to put them in a setting of intense temptation where you're almost guaranteeing they're going to fall. And then, of course, on the other side of it is the witness we give to the world. Everybody in the world knows when a couple lives together what they're doing. They're having sexual intercourse. Well, when a Christian couple lives together and then they go down to the church and get married and then they're still living together in the same place, you're witness to the world, and to everyone else is, you know, we're no different than the world.
0: So can you just kind of, for the sake of filling in the all the fields here, so to speak, can you explain the rationale that's often used to do that? That non-solution solution?
1: It usually is, from the couple standpoint, usually the argument is there's some kind of factor, usually economic, that does not allow us to separate. It's just impossible for us to do it. And then having been told it's impossible for us to do it, then the pastor's response is, well, I want to be loving here. I want to be, pastoral. I want to be flexible. I don't want to be seen as inflexible. And so that kind of accommodation is made that, well, don't actually move out. Just in some way, arrange yourself so that you're not actually engaging in sex. And I think that's typically the way the thinking goes. And mainly because it's just, we don't want to give offense to the couple, give offense to their family, take on all the problems that are going to go with that.
0: And I guess we should mention here that the politics, so to speak, of the average parish swing into action here pretty fast, don't they? I mean, as it's often said, the cliche is, that the parents that are adamantly against cohabitation until their daughter starts doing it.
1: And that's just for the parish pastor. That is simply, a reality is that we deal with people who exist in relationships. And even though Jesus may say that you're to love him more than, father and mother and those kinds of things, when push comes to shove, people are very, very protective and defensive of their children. And especially depending on who they are in the congregation, and we all know in congregations, there are some members who are more influential. When it turns out to be an elder or, congregational president or something like that, their child, this can cause real difficulties for a pastor. They can find themselves, talking to elders, trying to convince their elders that this is the right thing to do or taking the stand that this is the right thing to do.
0: What's another less than adequate, harmful attempt at a solution to cohabitation?
1: Basically, that's the idea that if the problem is fornication, which is two people who are not married having sex, then we'll just marry them in some way that maybe we move the date up. But essentially the key here is no one's going to separate in living arrangements. Nothing is going to change from the time you first came to me until the time you get married. We'll just marry you, and now you'll be married, and when you have intercourse, it won't be fornication anymore. The problem with that is that there's no repentance that's involved here. There is no acknowledgement, not only that there's sin to which one must confess and then needs to receive absolution, but also that the fruits of repentance say that I turn away from sin. I don't continue on in that sinful

0: state. And so to have people who simply, I mean, that's exactly why I use the phrase, you know, institutionalized fornication. You've simply said, we'll remain in that sinful state and then we marry you, which is to say the church by its very action is not confessing that that is sin and is not addressing it pastorally as sin in order to lead people to both confession, absolution, and also, you know, to a true understanding of repentance. That it, I mean, it actually, we turn away from sin. And if the sin was moving in together into an inherently sinful state, then turning away from the sin requires us to actually separate from one another and no longer be in that sinful state before we then, you know, proceed into marriage.
1: Is that in effect substituting marriage for absolution?
0: Yeah, that's a very good way to describe it. Essentially, you're saying, well, it was wrong, but we're going to marry you, and that makes everything okay, which is never really addressing the sin that you actually were engaging in fornication and were living in a sinful state, something which requires you to confess that as sin and then receive absolution, but instead simply, we marry you and that makes it all better. Well, that spiritually has not dealt with the issue. You have not addressed the fact that it's sin, and you haven't, other than the fact that, you know, the couple somehow has to admit, well, maybe we shouldn't have done that. That's just a wholly inadequate manner of dealing with the problem as a pastor.
1: So we've talked really, in essence, about three different things here. We've talked about the situation of cohabitation where the church just turns a blind eye to it, acts as though it isn't happening, and goes ahead, and usually in the person of the pastor, and goes ahead and just says, all right, I'm going to hold my nose until the wedding, and then I'm going to forget this all happened.
0: Sure.
1: That's one. Number two is to say, well, you guys can be in the same house. Just abstain until we get to that wedding day, which is the honor system that, again, ignores confession and absolution. And then finally, and I think there's more, but finally there's the one that says, let's just get you married, which substitutes marriage for absolution.
0: Yeah, I think that's try the big three right there.
1: One more question before we take our break. How common do you think any of those three solutions, all of them, are in the practice of the church right now? Just your estimation.
0: Very common. Extremely common. Or do you want a percentage of each one of them? No, those are very, very common ways of dealing with it. Probably within our own Lutheran Church Missouri Synod, probably the second and third one, more so pastors at least try to somehow deal with it, but I think it's very common.
1: We'll take a break, and when we come back, we're going to continue our conversation on cohabitation with Pastor Mark Serberg. He's written an excellent column titled "The Church's Institutionalized Fornication." When we come back, we'll talk about how the church really ought to deal with this situation, which the church cannot act like isn't there. We'll be right back.

0: I remember being an evangelical and always listening to these prophecy buffs, and I always think to myself, I've really got to study prophecy, but who could do it? I mean, it was just a tangled mess.
1: Pastor Brian Wolfmiller talking about his presentation at this summer's Issues Etc. Making the Case Conference.
0: You had the newspaper in one hand, and you had the Bible in the other, and you're trying to, you know, it's like a gigantic theological, geopolitical crossword puzzle. Who knows what's up and down? The Bible is much simpler and much more joyful when it comes to the promise of the second coming.
1: You can meet and hear Pastor Brian Wolfmiller making the biblical case for the end times Friday, June 10th and Saturday, June 11th at the 2016 Issues Etc. 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

0: the Lenten hymn, Jesus, Refuge of the Weary, sung by the Concordia Seminary Chorus, playing right now at LutheranPublicRadio.org, sacred music for the world. 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We're talking about cohabitation. Pastor Mark Serberg is our guest. Mark, before we go on to talk about the church's proper response to this, and it's hard, let's just admit that this response is going to be hard. It's going to be the tough way to go, but it's the necessary way to go. Talk about the so-called kind of domino effect that can occur here, where the guy in the parish across town, the pastor in the parish across town, says to you, look, this is how I want to deal with it. I'm just going to marry him right away, or I'm going to act like it isn't there. I'm going to take one of those failed solutions. And it's on my conscience. You don't have to worry about it, Mark. Why is that inadequate as a response to?
1: Well, the problem is that the way we are all interconnected as part of the body of Christ, and especially those in the office of holy ministry, and the way that the pastor, you know, across town, especially when we're of the same confession and fellowship, the way that he chooses to practice pastorally in relation to this issue will impact me and my ministry very directly, because, I mean, people know what happens in different churches. I mean, they are aware that if you're living together, pastor such and such, you know, will marry you. And so, number one, if I'm trying to be faithful and do this biblically, and you're right, this is very hard, very challenging in our culture today. I'm going to hear from people, well, pastor such and such does this, and why are you being so hard and difficult? Why can't you be loving like he is? Or if you know, people want to live together, they're going to want then to, you know, and get married while they're still living together. They're going to transfer over to his congregation. I mean, it puts all kinds of pressure, as if there wasn't already enough, on pastors who want to be faithful, when people in the area know that, you know, there's a completely different model present in the exact same church body with a pastor that's, you know, in the area. It makes it very, very difficult then, because people see, well, there's another way to do this, and he's a pastor of the same, you know, the same church that we are. So why can't you be like him? And so, he may think it's just his conscience of how he's doing things, but it very directly impacts the other pastors in the area, you know, as they try to be faithful.
0: What's the most loving way for the church to respond here? But I'm going to change that, Mark. I'm going to say, what's the only loving way for the church to truly respond to cohabitation among its Christian population?
1: Well, number one, we have to label this as a sin and confront people as such, and tell them, we are not going to marry you if you're living together, and you need to, you know, confess this is sin and receive absolution and separate. I mean, that is the only true way to deal with it, and part of it is setting up the expectation among people that they just simply know in your parish, this does not fly. We don't do it that way. That is not faithful. And so the expectation is people just need to know this is not what we do. Don't come to pastor expecting for that to happen, because this is not negotiable. We don't do it that way.
0: So ideally, I mean, how happy would you be if you had a young couple or an old couple, because this is also a problem with old people too.
1: Sure.
0: That came to you and said, pastor, we want to get married. Now, pastor, let us tell you, we have been living together, but we have separated. We know that this is wrong, and we want to seek an absolution here, and then we'll talk about marriage. How happy would that make you?
1: I would be rejoicing. Every pastor would. I mean, that is the response of faith in when confronted with the law against your sin, and acknowledging, number one, that I have sinned. I need to confess that sin. I need to receive absolution, and then in repentance, I need to turn away from that sin. I mean, that's precisely what we would like to see in every single instance.
0: Finally, with 30 seconds, a good piece of encouragement to all pastors out there to do the hard thing here, but the only loving thing when it comes to cohabitation. What would you say to them?
1: Just a reminder that we're called, as those in the office, to be faithful to the Word. And we have to be faithful to what God has revealed and the way he has ordained marriage, and to recognize that we are not the first ones to face this. I mean, the church in the first five centuries faced the exact same thing, and pastors in that time were faithful in the same way that, you know, that we are called to be faithful now. And in doing so, we're being loving to our parishioners because, you know, we're spiritually caring for them and their well-being.
0: Pastor Mark Serberg is pastor of Good Shepherd Lutheran Church in Marion, Illinois, author of a recent column titled "The Church's Institutionalized Fornication." 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
0: 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Dr. Joel Olowski will be our guest. We're also going to find out more from Professor Stephen Parks, finding out whether or not Luke 1:28 teaches the Immaculate Conception of Mary. And we'll have Pastor Ted Giese review the movie Hail Caesar. I'm Todd Wilkin. Thanks for listening. I'll talk with you tomorrow on Issues Etc.
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0: You've enjoyed our Looking Forward to Sunday Morning interviews with Pastor David Peterson. 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
0: Dr. Larry Rast, talking about his presentation at this summer's Issues Etc. Making the Case Conference.
4: Charles Porterfield Croft made that statement back in the 1800s, but it remains true for us today. The church's job is to confess faithfully, and simply to overthrow error does not establish truth. What we are about is confessing biblical truth. And what this conference promises to do is to help us recover that for an age that desperately needs to hear that truth.
0: You can meet and hear Dr. Larry Rast making the case for the conservative Reformation June 10th and 11th at the Issues Etc. 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Making the Case Conference.
5: Why did he need to be begotten or born? Because he became like we were, separated from God. Because he tasted spiritual death for every man. And his spirit, an inner man, went to hell in my place. Can't you see that? Physical death wouldn't remove your sins. He's tasted death for every man. He's talking about tasting spiritual death. Jesus is the first person that was ever born again. Why did his spirit need to be born again? Because it was estranged from God.
0: That's Word Faith teacher Kenneth Hagin teaching kind of the classical Word Faith view of Jesus' descent into hell. Jesus went to hell to suffer as a man. He went to suffer the pains of hell as a man. Now, you might not realize that that is not what the church confesses when the church says he descended into hell. I could see how people could make that mistake, but it's definitely a wrong reading of the church's confession and of Scripture there. Welcome back to Issues Etc. We're coming to you live from the studios of Lutheran Public Radio in Collinsville, Illinois. I'm Todd Wilkin. Thanks for tuning us in. We're going to talk about Jesus' descent into hell with Dr. Curtis Giese on this Wednesday afternoon. A little bit later in this hour, Terry Mattingly joins us. We're going to talk about some media coverage of an allegedly anti-gay cake sold by a Whole Foods store in Austin, Texas. You've seen the picture of this cake on social media. Now, part of the story is that it's likely a hoax. Part of the story is that the hoax is likely perpetrated by a pastor, and no one's been saying anything about this pastor, his church, his motivation, what his people think about it, kind of the journalistic questions that need to be asked. We'll get some answers with Terry Mattingly in about a half hour here on Issues Etc. In the meantime, Dr. Curtis Giese joins us. We're going to talk about Jesus' descent into hell. He's professor of theology at Concordia University, Texas, New Testament editor of the Concordia Commentary Series, and author of the Concordia Commentary on 2 Peter and Jude. Dr. Giese, welcome back to Issues Etc.
6: Thank you so much. An honor to be with you.
0: We heard in the open theme kind of the lunatic fringe version of Jesus' descent into hell, Kenneth Hagin saying that essentially Jesus descended into hell as a mere man, and he went there to suffer eternal death and eternal torments in hell, and then to be, in his resurrection, born again out of hell. How do we respond to that particular interpretation of Jesus' descent into hell?
6: Yeah, as the descent into hell appears in the Apostles' Creed, that is a part that begins his exaltation, his glorification. He is once again taking upon himself all the divine attributes also according to his human nature. That's not a part of his suffering, his humiliation. Also, the context of 1 Peter 3, verses 18 to 20, where this biblical account is of Christ ascending to hell, that's not one of suffering. That's one of great victory, of exaltation, and of Christ putting to shame those who reviled the Word of God, especially during the time of Noah. So there's not a hint of suffering in that context of 1 Peter 3, verses 18 and onward.
0: So we want to be sure that even as Christians have for centuries, millennia, confessed he descended into hell, we are not talking there about Jesus going to hell to suffer, but Jesus going prior to his resurrection, after his defeat of death, hell, and sin and Satan in his death, he's going there to proclaim victory.
6: That is absolutely the case. And if I may, I'll take a look at the context of 1 Peter 3 and then specifically those verses 18 through 20 that specify that. In chapter 3 there, Peter says, "But if you should suffer for righteousness' sake, you will be blessed." And as I read through this verse, please notice that there is a mention of suffering, but ultimate hope and victory and vindication. So I'll just continue to read. "But if you should suffer for righteousness' sake, you will be blessed. Have no fear of them, nor be troubled, but in your hearts honor Christ the Lord as holy, always being prepared to make a defense to anyone who asks you for the reason for the hope that is in you, yet do it with gentleness and respect, having a good conscience, so that when you are slandered, those who revile your good behavior in Christ may be put to shame. For it is better to suffer for doing good, if that should be God's will, than for doing evil." And here are the critical verses. "For Christ also suffered once for sins, the righteous for the unrighteous, that he may bring us to God, being put to death in the flesh, but made alive in the Spirit, in which he went and proclaimed to the spirits in prison, because they formerly did not obey when God's patience waited in the days of Noah while the ark was being prepared. So there's, again, the contrast in this context of suffering, difficulty, but ultimate vindication and victory. And that's the case with Christ as well, as it describes him being put to death in the flesh, but being made alive in the spirit, and he went and proclaimed to those spirits in prison. And the type of proclamation there from the context would indicate one of condemnation, of victory that Christ is expressing there.
0: There are those who say, look, this descent into hell has too flimsy of biblical support for it. And so we don't really have any business speaking that in the Apostles' Creed, that he descended into hell. How would you respond to that?
6: Well, there is just this one verse that certainly does proclaim that. And although perhaps there are other teachings of the events of the life of Christ that are clear, it is clear enough to indicate that this is one of victory and vindication for Christ. And as Christ here speaks to those who disobeyed the herald of Noah, and Christ here speaks to those who disobeyed him, ultimately, it does clearly speak of a word of condemnation to them. So the events are clear enough to indeed have a major part in the Apostles' Creed. And also there is another verse that often is connected with this that further clarifies, likely clarifies what Christ has done, from Colossians 2, where it speaks about Christians being made alive together with him just as he was raised. It's said that God made alive together with him, having forgiven us all our trespasses by canceling the record of debt that stood against us with its legal demands. This he set aside, nailing it to the cross. So then says he disarmed the rulers and authorities and put them to open shame by triumphing over them in him. And that idea of putting the forces of evil to shame after being made alive seems to be quite parallel there. So it is indeed wonderfully clear enough, sufficient enough to include as a part of the victory that is proclaimed in the Apostles' Creed.
0: You made a distinction at the very outset of our conversation between kind of the two states that we find Christ in his incarnation. The first being his state of humiliation, which does, in the context of modern parlance, need to be properly understood, and then his state of exaltation. Begin with this state of humiliation. Are we just talking about, well, he's God, and he took on human flesh, and that's pretty humiliating?
6: No, that is not precisely his humiliation. It is simply that the person of Christ, who is both divine and human, did not make full use of his divine attributes according to his human nature. In other words, he appeared just like one of us, with a fleshly body. He ate, drank, slept, and so on. So it's not humbling per se, but just non-use of his divine attributes during his earthly life. And then his exaltation, again, this only pertains to his human nature, is that according to his human nature, he once again claimed full use of his divine attributes according to his human nature, so that indeed he entered his glorified state. So the humiliation is not taking on human nature, because otherwise exaltation would have to be the opposite of that, giving it up. Rather, it's simply the non-use of his divine attributes according to his human nature.
0: Here's where preachers maybe need to be careful, because we will talk kind of homiletically, that is, in you know, kind of preacher's use of terms, of Christ suffering the torments of hell. And maybe we're not as specific as we ought to be, because people might be tempted to connect that with the confession of the Apostles' Creed, he descended into hell. Is it in fact true that Christ did suffer the full eternal wrath of God? And if so, when?
6: Absolutely. Jesus suffered everything that we deserved, including the pangs of hell. But it was not during the event in 1 Peter, but rather on the cross, as it's recorded in Matthew 27, at the crucifixion, or it says, starting verse 45, "Now from the sixth hour there was darkness over all the land until the ninth hour. And about the ninth hour, Jesus cried out with a loud voice, saying, Eli, Eli, Lama Sabachthani, which is, my God, why have you forsaken me? And there Jesus is quoting Psalm 22. So the state of utter forsakenness by God is hell. And for that moment, Jesus suffered the pangs of hell, namely everything that we deserved. And that moment sufficed for all time and eternity. Christ, having suffered that, he took our place also to suffer hell for us. But then, as the instance in 1 Peter 3 is communicated, this is an he was made alive once again, and glorification, and then his descent to hell is indeed not suffering, but victory and a claim of his superiority over the forces of evil, having defeated them.
0: So a couple of things are in play here. First of all, when Jesus cries out from the cross, it is finished. If he has more suffering to do post-death in hell, that's not really true, is it?
6: Yeah, there is no more suffering in hell. When Jesus cried out, it is finished, that indicates everything has been done. Everything is paid in full. That's actually a very important Greek term that's being used there. It is a term that was used on a bill that needed to be paid, and when the bill was paid, that word was put in there. It has been paid in full, it actually means. And the Greek tense there is actually very significant. It's a perfect tense, which means an event that has ongoing significance, a past event with ongoing significance. So Jesus has paid the debt in full. He has suffered everything necessary to pay for our sins, and that has ongoing significance. So Jesus is saying there is no more suffering for sin. He has paid it all with his suffering and dying on the cross. So another indication that his descent into hell, as communicated in 1 Peter 3, is not suffering, but an act of victory in his exaltation.
0: Dr. Curtis Giese is our guest. We're talking about Jesus' descent into hell when we come back. There's an attendant misunderstanding that Jesus destroys death in his resurrection. We'll clear that up right after this.
7: It is the greatest adventure you could ever possibly imagine. It's demanding, it's hard, it's challenging, and what a blessing it is.
0: Dr. Larry Rast, president of Concordia Theological Seminary in Fort Wayne, Indiana, on why a man should consider the vocation of pastor.
7: And it is an incredible blessing to be honored with the opportunity to work with these incredible young men and older men as well, who are committing themselves to the proclamation of God's Word, the right distinction of law and gospel, and to take the good news of Jesus Christ into all the world.
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0: Welcome back to Issues Etc. I'm Todd Wilkin. We're talking about Jesus' descent into hell. Dr. Curtis Giese is our guest, author of the Concordia Commentary on 2 Peter and Jude. Picking up where we left off there, Dr. Giese, there is an attendant misunderstanding that kind of goes along with the idea of Jesus descend into hell being further suffering. It kind of pushes it back a little bit, and that is, where does Jesus actually defeat death? And especially during this Easter season, it's natural for people to mistakenly think, well, Jesus defeated death when he rose from the dead. But Scripture seems to speak about Jesus' death as the actual defeat of death.
6: Yeah, indeed, his death paid it all. His death was our death, and as we are connected to him in baptism, we are put to death in the grave with him, and through his resurrection, we are given new life in him. So, but indeed, his death paid it all for us.
0: So here is where, is it one of these places here where Scripture gives us a brief but very clear glimpse into the events after Jesus' death, before his appearance in his resurrected form, at his resurrection, of what's going on, but it tells us clearly what happened, but doesn't offer much more explanation than that.
6: No, it doesn't. So the First Peter text describes something that's not recorded in the Creed, where it says that he was made alive, and then another event before his visible resurrection appearances on earth, that he descended to hell and declared his victory. And then the Creed picks up with his resurrection appearances. So when it says he rose from the dead, that refers to his resurrection appearances, and then goes onward with other events in his exaltation from there. But we do not have really all the clear information we might like about his descent into hell. Nonetheless, it is an event that's given down to us and something to be proclaimed, as it is in the Apostles' Creed.
0: Another misunderstanding that might crop up here is that Jesus is descending there in Allah, that Peter passage. He's going there to preach or to proclaim, and the misunderstanding is that maybe he's giving these persons that are mentioned with in respect to Noah's preaching before the destruction of the flood. He's going to give them a second chance.
6: Yeah, the context and wording there would speak against that. First of all, the word preach there can be a proclamation of gospel, but it can also be very much law. There are quite a few instances where it is law. For example, the stern words of John the Baptist, that is used in that context as well. But also it says that these were the spirits who disobeyed, who are now in hell, and so their time has already passed. These are the disobedient ones who rejected him, and the sentences are already upon them, so it is decided already for them, and Jesus would not be going there to give them a second chance, but again, rather to proclaim condemnation and his ultimate victory. And by the way, that proclamation of judgment against them would be extra comfort for the recipients of 1 Peter, because even though the recipients of 1 Peter are going through difficulty because of the fallen world around them, those who oppose Christ, Christ's descent to hell is comfort because it also points to the ultimate judgment, Christ's second coming, when all forces of evil will be done away with, condemned, and judged. So this event of the descent to hell gives us a preview of the ultimate vindication at the second coming of Christ, judgment day for us. So this is good news once again.
0: So it's a little, to use your word, preview of judgment day.
6: Yes, indeed. Judgment day is comfort, good news for God's people, bad news for those who rejected him. So this descent to hell is a small version of that, specifying the people who at the time of Noah rejected him. And you may recall that in 2 Peter, there the apostle tells that Noah was a proclaimer, a preacher to the people of his time. And they rejected that proclamation. Ultimately, they rejected Christ, and Christ is there to proclaim his judgment against them. And that event is a preview, a down payment, if you will, of the ultimate judgment for all those who have rejected Christ. And that, again, is good news for God's people, for the ultimate vindication, rescue that will happen on Judgment Day.
0: people do get a little confused by the mention of Noah, as though that generation prior to the flood is somehow being singled out here. Are they being singled out as kind of unique in Christ's judgment, or are they in fact being mentioned because they're emblematic of an entire, well, really, an entire race of human beings that fell under God's sudden judgment?
6: Yeah, in the Old Testament, there are many persons, events, groups referred to as types, a preview, an example, an emblem of something that will come later, a greater example that will be later. So here, the people at the time of Noah are emblematic, an example of a whole. And so also, just as that descent to hell gives us a preview of the second judgment, so also those people at the time of Noah are indicative of all people who have rejected God. So it's not as if they were more evil than other times. They were very evil, as Scripture said, but they are indicative, a prime example of those who rejected God. And like others who reject him, there will be an ultimate judgment.
0: How do you respond to the assertion that the earliest version of the Apostles' Creed doesn't include this mention of the descent into hell?
6: Well, other events may be more clear and more, I don't want to say more, not more relevant, but this is nonetheless a very important event in the life of Christ for us because of the victory that it gives. And in the context of opposition to God's people, it offers great comfort. So it was not absolutely necessary to include the first time, but I'm glad that it does. It is included later. So it's a vital indication that God's people, as the Apostles' Creed came forth, that they saw this as an important event. And I'm glad that they did.
0: So finally, should Christians have any question marks rolling around in their head when they confess he descended into hell? Can they, in fact, find comfort in Jesus' descent into hell? If so, what?
6: Yes, great comfort is in this. And I'd like to point to the formula of Concord and what it says about this. I'll skip around here. It says, herein the burial and descent into hell are differentiated as distinct articles, and we simply believe that after the burial, the entire person, God and man, descended into hell, conquered the devil, destroyed hell's power, and took from the devil all his might. We are not to concern ourselves with the exalted and acute speculations about how this occurred. I skip a few lines and it says, then we shall retain the heart of this article and derive from it the comfort that neither hell nor the devil can take us or any believer in Christ captive or harm us. And that is the ultimate comfort significance of this article. And it's very appropriate that it's included as a major point of the Apostles' Creed. And it is an entire article in the form of Concord, Article 9, and worth mention and articulation. And I'm glad it's there because of the joy and comfort that it does offer to God's people, both at that time and also now.
0: Dr. Curtis Giese is professor of theology at Concordia University, Texas, New Testament editor of the Concordia Commentary series and author of the Concordia Commentary on 2 Peter and Jude. 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
6: Thank you.
0: When we come back on this Wednesday afternoon, we're going to spend some time with Terry Mattingly, author of the On Religion column for the Universal Syndicate, founder and editor of GetReligion.org, talking about media coverage of an alleged anti-gay cake sold by Whole Foods in Austin, Texas.
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3: Since 1989, the Missouri Synod has allowed men without a divine call or ordination to publicly preach, teach, and administer the sacraments. 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
19: Mom!
0: Well, when you have enough of your book, at least the first half of your book of the Old Testament, turned into the most memorable Sunday school lessons of all time, you've got an interesting book in the Old Testament. We teach these things like Daniel in the lion's den and Shadrach, Meshach, and Abednego in the fiery furnace. The other stories not so well known, but some of them even more interesting, like King Nebuchadnezzar. Well, God just robs him of his sanity, and he lives like an animal until God restores him, all because he is boastful before the true God. It's something worth remembering, not only in the Sunday school room, but in the life of the church. That's what the church is going to do on December 17th. Remember Daniel, the prophet, and the three young men, also known as Shadrach, Meshach, and Abednego. We're going to do so right now with Dr. Andrew Steinman. He's a distinguished professor of theology and Hebrew at Concordia University, Chicago, and author of numerous books, including the Concordia Commentary
14: on Daniel. Dr. Steinman, welcome back.
19: Good to be back with you, Todd.
14: Why is the feast of the prophet Daniel and the three young men, why has it become closely associated with the celebration of Christmas?
19: Well, it's mainly due to Daniel's vision in chapter 7, the coming of the Son of Man before the Ancient of Days to receive the kingdom. And of course, Son of Man is how Jesus identifies himself in the Gospels frequently. And this is a vision of Daniel of Jesus. And since he's characterized as Son of Man, which is a Semitic way of saying human being, you have the incarnation rolled right into this vision. He's both divine and human already in Daniel's vision. So when we get the incarnation at Christmas, it's a perfect fit. And then following up on that all the way to Epiphany, of course, the wise men show up and say, where's the one who's born King of the Jews? Right? Jesus shows up in Daniel 7 to receive the kingdom. And so it all kind of meshes with Christmas and Epiphany. And so that's why it got associated with this season of the year.
14: How had Daniel and these three men come to be exiles?
19: Yes, the Babylonian exile actually takes place in a couple waves. And the Babylonians come in, they conquer Jerusalem, and they take a number of people into exile and put a king on the throne. And there are still people left in Judah. Not all of them have been exiled. But during this first wave, Daniel and also the prophet Ezekiel are taken to Babylon. And so that's kind of the first wave of exiles to go. There'll be a second one that comes after Jerusalem falls for a second time to the Babylonians and the temple is destroyed. So Daniel's among the first to go into captivity, and he is taken probably because he's a young man, he's a bright young man, along with his three friends. These are taken to kind of take out of Judea the younger generation, so hopefully they won't be there, the Babylonians think, to rebel and continue on what has been going on in the past, which the Babylonians view as kind of a rebellious and difficult situation among the Judeans. And so it's an attempt by the Babylonians, really, to cut off the future of Judah from any rebellion. Of course, it doesn't work, and they have to come back in again for a second time.
14: Do we know anything about Daniel himself?
19: Well, not as much as I suppose we would like. We know that he was a young man when he went into captivity. I assume that he's in his late teens or early 20s at that point in time. We know that he lived in Babylon a long time because at the end of the book, he's an old man. He's lived through about 50 years in captivity in Babylon, and the Persians come in and conquer Babylon. And so we know by the end of the book, he's probably in his 70s, perhaps. We know that he was gifted and bright to begin with, even before we talk about the kind of special gift of wisdom that God gives him, because he was recognized along with his three friends as bright enough to put into training to serve in the Babylonian court. And then we also know about his time in the Babylonian court, that he holds various high offices, serves especially under the great Babylonian king Nebuchadnezzar. And we can assume that he died in Babylon because we don't hear anything about him. And as I said, he was a fairly old man at that point in time. So we probably can assume he died in Babylon, never having returned to live again in Judea. Beyond that, we only know about him what we read in the various chapters in the book of Daniel about his ability to interpret dreams and other signs and his ability as a prophet to receive visions.
14: The first major incident recorded there in the book of Daniel is Daniel and the three young men, during their time in training for the court, so to speak, refusing Nebuchadnezzar's food. What is that all about?
19: Yes, well, scholars have debated this. why are they refusing the food? Is it non-kosher food? Does it betray the fact that, for instance, they're being fed maybe pork and they can't eat that because it's not kosher? Or is this a defiance of the Babylonian king's authority? That's been another issue that's been debated among scholars. I personally think what they are doing is kind of drawing a line as to how much they can serve the Babylonian king and in the Babylonian court. They're willing to serve in the Babylonian court, and Daniel will do this for most of his life as an adult, serving the court in capacities that are official, as an official of the empire. But they're drawing a line to say that we can only go so far. And I think they're pretty ingenious about the way they do it. They refuse to eat this food, probably because some of it does violate the laws of Moses. But they go ahead and say, just feed us vegetables. Now, the genius of this is there are no non-kosher plant products, right? So you can eat carrots and cabbage and corn. They didn't have corn, of course. It's a New World thing. But they can eat all these vegetables, and they don't have to instruct the Babylonians and say, now we can eat sheep and goats and cattle, but we can't eat pigs, you know, and then we can eat these birds, but we can't eat those birds, and we can, you know, they don't have to go into all that. By just saying, feed us only vegetables, they cut right to the chase, you know. They're never going to break the law of Moses by becoming vegetarians for at least a period of time when they're under this diet that the king has imposed on them. And so I think right away we see their wisdom coming out, even before we get to the point where, say, Daniel is interpreting dreams or something like that, and kind of these extra special revelations from God. We see their kind of native wisdom in saying, okay, let's just make it vegetables. That cuts through all the explanations that are needed. And so they're able to be faithful to God and at the same time be able to say, we're not totally opposed to serving in the court of the Babylonian king. It's just that there's a line we're not going to cross, and that line is we're not going to do anything against the word of God given to us through Moses.
0: You mentioned their wisdom. Talk about the wisdom. Explicitly says that God gave them wisdom, Daniel and these three young men.
19: Yes, and I think, you know, we need to think of wisdom as primarily, in this sense, a gift from God that enables them to kind of think on the same wavelength as God, right? So that they understand the principles that are underlying what God has revealed in Moses and the prophets, and they are able to implement them in the way they live. And so they certainly don't see any problem with living in Babylon. God has sent them there. They do see problems with being asked to do things that are contrary to what Moses and the prophets have revealed from God. And they're knowledgeable enough, and that's part of their wisdom. They're knowledgeable enough to know what is permitted and what isn't permitted them by the word of God. And then they're also equipped with this insight and foresight to enable them to live in such a way as to implement the things that God says in his word in the Old Testament. And so this gives them a certain amount of boldness because they know what God has said and they kind of know what they can and can't do. And this is why Daniel and his friends can be rather bold at times in saying, okay, we're not going to do certain things, because their wisdom allows them to see that it is better to please God than to please human beings. Something that, of course, comes up as late in the Bible as the book of Acts again. We see this type of wisdom, a wisdom that is godly and is not just a worldly wisdom that knows how to get along with other people, but a wisdom that knows especially

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0: Welcome back to Issues Etc. I'm Todd Wilkin, remembering Daniel the Prophet and the Three Young Men. Dr. Andrew Steinman, author of numerous books, including the Concordia Commentary on Daniel, is our guest. Dr. Steinman, how should we understand the remarkable similarities between the story of Daniel's interpretation of Nebuchadnezzar's dream here in the book of Daniel and Joseph's interpretation of Pharaoh's dream in the book of Genesis?
5: Yeah, well, I think we should understand it as when Daniel writes us chapter, that he is purposely highlighting things that parallel Joseph so that we can actually see that God's hand is with Daniel just as God's hand was with Joseph, that God hasn't abandoned his people just because they've gone into captivity in Babylon, that God is still with them. And so Daniel purposely shapes this narrative that we have in order to help us to see the parallels. We even have certain things that happen, right? So both men acknowledge that they're able to interpret dreams not because they're so wise, but because God has given them the ability to do this. So Daniel is highlighting this by saying it almost as Joseph said it down in Egypt. Interestingly enough, when Daniel writes this chapter and he describes the different people that are in Nebuchadnezzar's court to advise him and to interpret dreams for him, one of the terms he uses is actually an Egyptian term that occurs back in the Joseph story. And it only occurs outside of Daniel, it only occurs in settings that are Egyptian, in the Joseph story in Genesis and a couple times when Moses meets these people in the Egyptian court in Exodus. And so it seems that Daniel, again, is purposely describing these people by this term to draw our attention back to the parallel with Joseph. Of course, they both are able not only to interpret the dreams, but in some sense to advise the king. And it's the combination of interpretation and advising that gets them elevated. Joseph is elevated not simply because he could

0: tell Pharaoh, you know, about the good harvests and the famine harvests that are coming, but also because of his advice as to what to do about it. Well, Daniel also is elevated because Nebuchadnezzar recognizes, you know, that he's not only able to interpret dreams, but he is wise enough to be a good advisor. And so we see that parallel also. And so we are just kind of inundated with these remarkable things. And another one I guess I could bring up is that Daniel is able to interpret the dream when people around him in the court weren't able to do it. Kind of the same thing with Joseph. Daniel, in fact, maybe goes one better than Joseph, because Pharaoh at least told his dream to his advisors, and they still couldn't tell him what it was about. Where with Nebuchadnezzar, he says to his advisors, tell me the dream, and then tell me its interpretation. And of course, how can you tell someone else what they dreamt? But Daniel's able to do it because God has revealed to Daniel what Nebuchadnezzar dreamt. So Daniel's like Joseph, but in some sense, he's even gone one step beyond it in the fact that he's able to tell Nebuchadnezzar what Nebuchadnezzar dreamt. These are amazing parallels, and I think Daniel is purposely bringing them out.
1: How should we understand, kind of in the broader theological framework, God sending a dream that is significantly revelatory, not only for the king, but for kind of world politics? God sending a dream to a pagan ruler.
0: Yeah, well, I think we have to keep in mind that even though they're pagans, they're part of the peoples that God has created on earth and part of the creation that he wants to redeem. And so the point of God's people, the people of Judah in this case that Daniel's from, is not simply to be insulated from the rest of the world, but they are there primarily to bring forth the Savior and to be a witness to God is going to bring forth a Savior for the entire world. And so God, in some sense, wants to make this point by precisely going through a pagan king to say that this is not a message simply for Judah. It's not simply for the people of Israel. And this goes all the way back to Abraham, right? God promises Abraham, and you, all the nations of the earth will be blessed. Well, here we see a little glimpse of this, that God is, in a sense, blessing Nebuchadnezzar and those in his court that are pagans with the knowledge of what God's going to do in the future and culminating in the coming of Jesus. And so he's reaching out to them, even if they don't always accept but reject instead what he is revealing to them. Nevertheless, God is showing that, you know, the calling of the people of Israel was not for the sake of the people of Israel. It was for the sake of saving the entire world through the people of Israel. And so God uses a pagan king, and we have this happen a number of times in the scripture. We've already talked about Pharaoh, pagan king in Egypt. We could talk about a later Pharaoh who reveals to one of the kings of Judah, Josiah, that God in a dream had told him that Josiah shouldn't take part in a battle. And Josiah doesn't pay attention to him, goes out to battle and dies. You know, so we have another example of God revealing something to a pagan king. And so this is not an isolated incident in the Bible, but something that happens on occasion, because God is a God of all the nations, and he sends his son not just for the people of Israel, but for the new Israel, all those who believe in Christ and what he has done.
1: At the end of that account, Nebuchadnezzar doesn't convert, but he does declare Daniel's God to be the greatest of all the gods. Is it possible that the next account, Nebuchadnezzar's statue, is his attempt to honor Daniel's God, but in an entirely idolatrous way?
0: It may well be. It's hard to say for sure. I don't believe that Nebuchadnezzar ever converts, and I guess I disagree with Luther on this. Luther kind of understood Nebuchadnezzar convert. He will never go as far, though. Nebuchadnezzar will never go as far as to say, your God is the only God, right? So it may be that when he says, you know, your God is the God of gods and greatest of gods, that maybe he is somehow melding Daniel's God with the great god of Babylon, Marduk. And then so he thinks he can set up a statue because they have statues of Marduk in his temple. And so maybe he's kind of doing a, we're going to make these two equivalent, or we're going to merge elements of Daniel's God into our pagan society somehow. And so it's possible that he thinks he's setting up a statue of Daniel's God. And it's possible that maybe he is just trying to do an equivalent between Daniel's God and the main god of the pantheon of Babylon, Marduk. This is not unknown in the ancient world. We learn it from Greek and Roman mythology, right? So we have Greek and Roman gods that are sometimes made equivalent of one another. So Dionysius, the god of wine, is usually equated with Bacchus, the Roman god of wine, or something like that. And so it might be that that's what the king is up to, is, oh, you have this god in Israel, he's a great god. We have this god in Babylon, he's the great god. And so maybe he's trying to do one of these pagan syncretisms and merging of the two when he sets up this statue.
1: How is the revelation of this son of the gods in that fiery furnace into which Nebuchadnezzar had thrown the three young men, why is that significant?
0: Well, I think it's significant because Nebuchadnezzar recognizes that this fourth person that he sees walking around in the fiery furnace is no ordinary person. And he says, the fourth one looks like a son of the gods. Now, again, Nebuchadnezzar's a pagan. He's not going to say the son of God, singular, because he doesn't believe there's only one God. He believes there are many gods. So that's why he frames it that way. But nevertheless, he's pointing us to the fact that this person who's in there with the three young men and indeed protecting them from the flames is supernatural. Now, I believe that the reason Daniel preserves this phrase of Nebuchadnezzar, the son of the gods, is later on he's going to have this vision, as I mentioned later in chapter 7, where he sees the Son of God coming before the Ancient of Days. And that very clearly is a messianic figure. And I think what he's saying to his readers is Nebuchadnezzar saw this manifestation of the Messiah in the fiery furnace. He didn't quite have the right vocabulary for it. He thinks there's many gods, and that's why he uses the plural. But Nebuchadnezzar, without really knowing it, is acknowledging the work of the Savior there. He's acknowledging the work of God coming to these men, even when he doesn't quite understand the full import of his words. It's kind of like the high priest in the New Testament who says it's better that one man die than all the people perish, right? So the high priest says this when they're getting ready to condemn Jesus to be crucified. And we're told explicitly there in the New Testament, he said that because he was high priest that year, and, you know, implying that he didn't understand the full import of his words. Well, I think the same thing is going on with Nebuchadnezzar. He doesn't understand the full import of his words, but Daniel expects his readers to make that connection and see the full import of the words. This, I believe, was the pre-incarnate Christ in the fiery furnace, protecting those three young men and delivering them out of this trouble.
1: We're remembering Daniel the prophet and the three young men. Dr. Andrew Steinman is our guest. He's author of numerous books, including the Concordia Commentary on Daniel. 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It is from, well, one of the best Old Testament scholars alive today, Dr. Andrew Steinman. 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Click Talk On Demand Archives. Well, this is the first of two, what I'm going to call, near martyrdoms in the book of Daniel. Why is that an important theme in the book?

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1: Nunc dimittis. In Latin, it means now dismiss. And it's the title of one of the Christmas canticles. 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Well, now's your opportunity to learn more. 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The Lutheran Witness, helping you interpret the word from a Lutheran perspective.
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0: 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Bethlehem Lutheran, Sylvan Grove, Kansas. Faith Lutheran Church and Preschool, Marionette, Wisconsin. Good Shepherd Lutheran, Marshall, Minnesota. Emmanuel Lutheran, Manchester, New Hampshire. Messiah Lutheran, Kenosha, Wisconsin. Pilgrim Lutheran, Kilgore, Texas. St. Athanasius Lutheran, Fairfax, Virginia. St. Paul Lutheran, Bridger, Montana. Trinity Lutheran, Rock Springs, Wyoming. And Zion Lutheran, Fredericktown, Missouri. 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

0: Welcome back to Issues Etc. I'm Todd Wilkin, remembering Daniel and the three young men with Dr. Andrew Steinman. He's Distinguished Professor of Theology and Hebrew at Concordia University, Chicago. Dr. Steinman, we were talking about the fiery furnace account before the break, and that is, if I'm counting correctly, one of two of what I'm going to call near martyrdoms in this book. Why is that an important theme?
1: Well, it's an important theme to say to the people, especially Daniel's original readers, that God is calling them to be faithful, even at the risk of their lives. They're living in a pagan society. And there's a number of things when they're living in the pagan society that are all right for them to do. But there's one special line that they should never cross, and that is the worship of other gods, which is, you know, throughout their entire environment as they're living in Babylon. It's something they fell into back in the Promised Land when they were there, and it's one of the reasons why God sent them into captivity to begin with. Well, Daniel is saying, by preserving these stories, you know, if you're faithful to God, he recognizes that. He watches over his faithful people who refuse to give in to this idolatry. And both stories are really stories that show different sides of this. So in the case of Shadrach, Meshach, and Abednego, it shows the side of refusing to worship another god. And then in Daniel, it shows kind of the opposite of that, his refusing to cease worshiping his god, right? So it was, you weren't allowed to pray to any other god except for the Babylonian king, who I guess was being deified at this point. Well, Daniel refuses to quit worshiping God. So we see kind of two sides of the first commandment obligation. It's not only have no other gods, but as Luther says, fear, love, and trust in God above all things, which is what Daniel is doing in the second one. And so it's teaching the people in the captivity, and then by extension, all of us in future generations, that the first commandment really has two sides to it. We shun worshiping false gods, but we're devoted to worshiping the true God and his son, Jesus Christ.
0: What is the incident of the humiliation of Nebuchadnezzar, and then again his later restoration? What is that about?
1: Yeah, well, it's really about God humbling Nebuchadnezzar to teach him that, once again, there's a God who is in control of all human life and events. And Nebuchadnezzar should have known this from the fact that God had revealed the future earlier through Daniel interpreting his dream, that God can rescue Shadrach, Meshach, and Abednego from the fiery furnace. But yet Nebuchadnezzar gets a little arrogant, and he begins to brag about his accomplishments rather than having been shown at least two times the power of God, rather than saying, I was able to do this because God enabled me to do this. And so he's humbled because he takes credit for building great Babylon, you know, this great city, perhaps the greatest city in the world in his day. And instead of glorifying God who enabled him to do this, the God whose actions he'd seen firsthand, he glorifies himself. And so this humbling is a way of saying to Daniel and his readers, God's in charge of all these things. God's not just in charge of what goes on in Israel. He's in charge of the Babylonian kings too. And he expects them, when they see his power, to repent and believe. Nebuchadnezzar doesn't do that. Instead, he takes credit for everything himself instead of acknowledging what God can do through him. And so at the end of the story, he's restored when he comes back to his senses, and he realizes, I don't think he ever gets to the point where he says there's only one God, but he does at least acknowledge that the God that Daniel worships is the God who is in control of all of these things. And so his humbling, he has to live as a time as an animal, acting like an animal of the field. All of this brings him to his senses to realize that he needs to acknowledge this God whose power he has seen. And it's just almost incredible when you see what this God can do, and he can rescue people from fiery furnaces, and he can tell them dreams that somebody else dreamt, right? I mean, this is a God that you would think, after you'd seen those two things, you would give credit to for all that you've done. Nebuchadnezzar needs that lesson, unfortunately. And so he finally comes to it at the end of the chapter when he comes to his senses and realizes, well, maybe I shouldn't have taken full credit for what happened in Babylon here.
2: Is it significant that that chapter is set as a letter from Nebuchadnezzar to the reader?
1: Yeah, I think it really is. I think it's significant in saying that even those who are not predisposed to worship the God of Israel can come to know certain things about him. Even if they don't put complete faith in him, they can come to know certain things about him and acknowledge those things as true, that no other God is like this. And I think that's important, again, for Daniel's readers. He's trying to write to his original audience, his fellow Judeans in exile, to remind them of the fact that they worship a God who is a God of all the nations, who's a God who created everything, who's in charge of everything, and who has given them great promises. And to show them that even the pagan king Nebuchadnezzar can appreciate some of that. He may not appreciate all of that, but at least he can appreciate some of that. So how much more should we appreciate it? A people that God brought out of Egypt, a people that God has promised a Messiah to come. How much more should we appreciate it? And I think that's what the purpose of saying, look at Nebuchadnezzar appreciated this. He even wrote it down in a letter. So how much more should we, who have the law of Moses and the prophets, appreciate it?
2: There's a political shift between that incident and the next one, the hand that writes on the wall. Tell us about that political change.
1: Yes, well, you have several kings that succeed Nebuchadnezzar, down to a usurper, a man named Nabonidus, who takes over the Babylonian kingdom, and then kind of goes into retirement and puts his son Belshazzar in charge of Babylon as kind of a co-regent, a co-king, if you will. And so Belshazzar is ruling in Babylon when the Babylonians are besieging the city. And so we have kind of a new regime, although still a Babylonian one, that's in charge for the moment. And we have this incident where they are celebrating some festival in the city, and they're having wine brought in, and they're drinking, and perhaps they drink too much because they get really arrogant. And from what we can tell of Belshazzar, from the sources that we've discovered from archaeology, is he probably was a little bit of an arrogant fellow anyway. But he does something that's arrogant even for a pagan. He orders that the vessels from Jerusalem's temple that Nebuchadnezzar had captured be brought in to the banquet hall, and they drink wine from them and toast the pagan gods. Now, this is really bold even for a pagan. Most pagans would have utmost reverence to anything that was dedicated to any god. But here they disrespect the one God that can do something about it, the one God who is real. And that is why this hand appears near a lampstand. They're feasting at night, and so it has to be near a lampstand, and writes on the wall this message that's going to lead to Belshazzar's losing the kingdom and even losing his life.
2: And as we will see on the other side of the break, the inability to understand these words or what they mean means that this king also has a need for Daniel. Remembering Daniel the Prophet and the Three Young Men with Dr. Andrew Steinman, I'm Todd Wilkin. This is Issues Etc. 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
2: Welcome back. I'm Todd Wilkin, remembering Daniel the Prophet and the Three Young Men. Dr. Andrew Steinman is our guest, author of numerous books, including the Concordia Commentary on Daniel. We were talking about this hand appearing and writing on the wall as King Belshazzar is profaning the holy things of God. These words, mene, mene, tekel, I believe, and parson, these mean that, well, he needs to have someone interpret it, and that means Daniel has to come back into the picture.
1: Yeah, he can't read the writing, and neither can his courtiers. And this is long debated as what this is, but in my commentary on Daniel, I talk about this. The words many, tekel, and parson may well have been written on the wall as 9 letters without any spaces in between them. And this is not unusual. These are Aramaic words, and in Aramaic, if you had a short little inscription like this, oftentimes you would not write it with spaces in between the words. So it becomes kind of a mystery as, well, how do we divide these 9 letters into readable words? And you could divide them a number of ways. And it becomes kind of a parlor game for Aramaic scholars. How are you going to divide this? What are you going to read? And one of them, you could divide it and read it one way. Whoever you are, Persia is insignificant. Well, maybe it's a message to say, don't worry about the Persians. Yeah, they're besieging us, but they're not a problem. Of course, that wasn't the way to read it. Daniel comes in, and he does something very clever as God gives him wisdom to do. He reads the 9 letters as 3 words each of 3 letters each, and it's kind of a threefold play on words when he interprets them. So he interprets many in a threefold play on words, and tekel, threefold play on words, and then parson, a threefold play on words. So you have 3 words, 3 letters each, 3 plays on words. And it's no wonder then that Belshazzar recognizes Daniel has the right solution. This is the most clever solution to what is written on the walls. You know, so many, your kingdom has been counted out, right, and so forth. And then Tekel, you've been weighed on the scales and found wanting. And then Parson, your kingdom is divided and given to the Medes and Persians. And in Aramaic, as Daniel 5 is recorded in, this is a very, very clever way of giving the meaning of the writings. And it shows again that Daniel is given this great wisdom by God, and it's really God interpreting the writing for Belshazzar. And Daniel, again, always makes that point. He never says, I do this because I'm so clever. He says, I can do this because there's a God who reveals things. And, of course, Belshazzar has disrespected that God in a very offensive way, not only drinking out of the vessels that were reserved for God's priests, but then also toasting the pagan gods when he does this. And if there's one thing God really doesn't like, it's breaking the first commandment, having other gods in his presence.
2: I think Daniel records that Belshazzar's kingdom almost immediately fell. That brings in a new political regime, and Daniel's retained, but he runs afoul of that too in the famous Den of Lions incident. What happens there?
1: Yeah, well, the king of Babylon, who's ever put in charge, a man named Darius, is persuaded by the people that are jealous of Daniel to make this decree that for a period of time, no one can pray to any god except the king himself, kind of deifying the king. Now, Daniel had been given a high position, and he had turned out to be very faithful in it. And so the king had decided to elevate Daniel above all the other people that were kind of on his level. That's why they tried to persuade the king to do this. They're doing this by and it appeals, of course, to the king's ego. And at the same time, whether the king realizes or not, it's a way for them to get at Daniel because they know that Daniel is not going to quit worshiping his God. Here's a guy who's, as I said, by the time we get to this point in the book, he's probably 70 years old. He's been loyal to this God ever since they brought him here from Babylon. He's not going to change now. And, of course, that's what we find. Daniel goes to his home. He has rooms that face toward Jerusalem. They face towards the west. And he prays towards Jerusalem and worships his God as he always has. And, of course, they rush in. They find him doing this. They bring him to the king and say, well, now, you know, you have to pass sentence on him and have him thrown into the lion's den. And so they use Daniel's devotion to God against him. And, of course, we have this well-known story that many children even learn in Sunday school, right, of God sending his angel to shut the mouths of the lions. So once again, we see the protecting hand of God, just as it was with Shadrach, Meshach, and Abednego in the fiery furnace. And Daniel is able to spend a whole night in this pit with the lions. So he's brought out. You know, the sentence was passed on him. He served his time, as it were, and he's brought out. But now that Darius is so upset with these people who had maneuvered him into this, we're told that he has them thrown in to the lion's pit. And even before they hit the floor of the pit, the lions are on them. And so it demonstrates, of course, that God was indeed protecting Daniel, because the lions are quite able to overpower and devour human beings when Daniel's accusers are thrown into the lion's den.
2: The second half of the book of Daniel is a series of visions. How do we understand, in light of the theme of the first commandment that is so strong here in the first half of the book?
1: Yes, well, this section of visions shows God as the only effective God of history. Each of these visions is about the future. The vision that Daniel has of four beasts and then the coming of God's kingdom during the time of those beasts with the coming of the Son of Man parallels very much the dream that Nebuchadnezzar had that Daniel interpreted for him. And then we go on. In chapter 8, we have a vision that talks especially about two of those kingdoms that will come after Daniel has his vision, and that is the conflicts between the Persian Empire and the coming Greek Empire with Alexander the Great and his successors. In chapter 9, we see a very interesting incident where Daniel is praying about Jerusalem, and the angel Gabriel shows up to tell him about Jerusalem's future leading up to the coming of the Messiah. And then the final vision covers three chapters, 10 through 12, and it again covers more territory about what's going to happen during the period after Babylon falls and before the coming of Jesus into the world. And so all these show that the only God that is in control of history is the God that Daniel worships, the God of Moses and the prophets, the God who is promised to send the Savior into the world. And so in many ways, these reinforce this idea that the pagan gods are nothing. The God who really controls things is the God of Daniel, Shadrach, Meshach, and Abednego.
2: What does it mean that that final vision concludes? I think it's twice repeated. The words are closed up and sealed until the time of the end.
1: Yes, this one that's fiercely debated among many religious groups that get involved in all kinds of future prophecy things. But I think we have to understand what the prophets mean by the time of the end or the last days, because it doesn't simply mean the time when the world comes to an end, although that's included as part of it. But God, through the prophets, often divides history into two main eras. The prophets will talk about the first days or the former days, and they'll talk about the end days or the latter days, the last days, if you will. So they seem to divide history in these two great eras. And the dividing line is not between what we're living in now and then all of a sudden the end of the world when God judges everything. The dividing line is the coming of the Savior into history. And so when Daniel says, seal these up till the time of the end, he's talking about this message is primarily about the coming of the Savior into the world. And once again, we get back to one of your early questions about why is Daniel so close to Christmas and his festival so close to Christmas? Well, it's the coming of the Savior in the world that initiates the time of the end, the last days. So what Daniel is saying is, you know, this vision is really culminating in Jesus' first and second comings, which is part of the time of the end. The time of the end begins with his first coming and ends with his second coming. And so we're living in that time of the end or last days. And we get this, again, in the New Testament in the book of Hebrews, which opens up in many and various ways God spoke to his people of old through the prophets. But now in these last days, right? So already we were in the last days when the writer to the Hebrews wrote his epistle. But in these last days, he has spoken to us by his Son, and it's the coming of the Savior that initiates the last days. So that's what Daniel's saying, is these visions are sealed up. They're not going to reach their culmination until we get to the time of the end, until we get to the Messiah coming.
2: We're talking with Dr. Andrew Steinman, Distinguished Professor of Theology in Hebrew at Concordia University, Chicago. We're talking with him about Daniel and the prophet and the three young men. When we come back, Daniel's visions conclude with not only a strong emphasis on the final resurrection, but on his own personal resurrection. We'll find out why next.

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4: 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In the Wittenberg Trail feature, Katie Price Vogel writes about her journey from the false assurance of works in Roman Catholicism to the true assurance of Jesus' accomplished work in the Lutheran Confession. 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I'm Todd Wilkin. We continue our conversation with Dr. Andrew Steinman of Concordia University Chicago on Daniel the Prophet and the three young men. Why does Daniel's final vision there conclude with a strong emphasis not only on the final resurrection, but on Daniel's own resurrection?
5: Well, because that culminates the time of the end, right? The time of the end kind of begins with the first person to be permanently resurrected from the dead, the Savior who's going to come. But his resurrection is just the down payment on the great resurrection of the dead that we are still looking forward to. And Daniel is promised that he is part of that resurrection. He will not be left out. Even though he lives before the coming of the Savior, he still has the same hope of the resurrection as people who live after the coming of the Savior, the same resurrection hope that we have, Daniel had, and indeed all of the Old Testament people had. And so Daniel's got probably the clearest passage on the resurrection in the entire Old Testament here at the end of his book in chapter 12. He talks about, you know, many who sleep in the dust of the earth will arise. He definitely, you know, looks forward to this time of the resurrection. And so it's a great message at the end of this book that Jesus' resurrection is the down payment on our hope of not just dying and going to heaven and being disembodied spirits, but instead our hope that God will raise us up in our perfect resurrected bodies to be ultimately what we were created to be, sinless and pure and holy in a resurrected body. And so God is promising this to Daniel too. He's not going to lose out on it simply because he lived before the Messiah, but he's going to join with all the saints in their resurrection on the last day. And that's gives us great hope, too. We're not going to lose out on it. Even if Jesus doesn't come back for another century or two or ten, whatever it is, we're not going to lose out on it either. And so this is, I think, one of the great promises that resonates at the end of the book of Daniel, not just for him, but for us also.
4: Dr. Steinman, with less than a minute here, you're a distinguished professor of theology and Hebrew at Concordia University, Chicago. What can you tell us about the pre-seminary program there at CUC?
5: Well, I think we have a really good program. It allows students to study in a number of disciplines. They don't have to major in theology. In fact, we urge them to consider all kinds of majors, but at the same time, they will get a very good theology grounding. We have, a very good biblical languages program. I've been privileged to teach Hebrew and also biblical Aramaic for many years here, and one of my colleagues, Robert Sorensen, does a great job of training people to read Greek for the New Testament. We're actually reworking our theology offerings in doctrine, so now we'll be the first of the Concordias that our doctrine courses will consciously work their way through the entire Book of Concord. And so students who come to study here will study their Christian doctrine by learning the Lutheran confessions at the same time, which is, I think, a great blessing for people who want to be future pastors, that they will know the confessions well because they will learn their doctrine by comparing the confessions with what the scriptures teach and see that the confessions do indeed tell us that this is what the scriptures teach. So I think that will be very good. They'll get an excellent training in a number of areas outside of theology. Like I said, they can major in a number of different areas. And we've had very successful pastors who have been history majors and English majors with us. Just an excellent way to prepare before you go to seminary and concentrate on the learning of theology and the practice of theology.
4: You'll find a link to the pre-seminary program at Concordia University Chicago on the Talk on Demand archives page at issuesetc.org. Dr. Andrew Steinman is Distinguished Professor of Theology and Hebrew at Concordia University Chicago, and he's author of numerous books, including the Concordia Commentary on Daniel. Dr. Steinman, it's always a pleasure. Thank you very much.
5: Very fine, and you have a wonderful end to your Advent and Christmas season, you and your hearers, Todd.
4: Friday on Issues Etc., it's This Week in Pop Christianity. We'll talk with Chris Roseborough about Real Talk Kim's teaching on the birth of Jesus in Luke chapter 2, and we'll play Issues Etc. soundbite of the week. 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So we have already very clearly in the Old Testament, given by God through Daniel, the prophecy of not only how God would visit his people in the person of Jesus Christ, but what he would do in saving them and all the world. I'm Todd Wilkin. I'll talk with you tomorrow. 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
4: 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In his memory, we present this Issues Etc. encore.

0: It's similar to Baskin-Robbins ice cream. The Baskin-Robbins ice cream company is responsible to sell ice cream, and they flavor it a variety of different ways in order to sell it. I think God has done the same thing with the gospel. The core gospel is there, and it's flavored in a variety of different ways so that it can relate to a variety of different people in their situations.
1: That's Pastor Ted Haggard. He's president of the National Association of Evangelicals. We were talking with him recently here on Issues, Etc., and he was talking about how he thinks the gospel relates to the church. Tonight we're going to be talking about the church growth movement. Haggard's sentiments there on the gospel being flavored a variety of ways are very common among the church growth, the advocates of the church growth movement. Greetings and welcome to Issues, Etc., day one of our Issues, Etc. Reformation Tour in Chicago. We're broadcasting live tonight from St. Paul's Lutheran Church in Brookfield, Illinois. I'm Todd Wilkin, and thanks for tuning us in. The church growth movement has been with us for about 30 years now. That's a fair estimate. Now, after 30 years, have the promises that were made originally and sustained by the church growth movement, that the church will grow exponentially, that this is what the church ought to expect, that if a church isn't growing, it's dying or dead, have those promises panned out? If the pastor, according to the church growth movement, should run his church a little more like a business and see himself as a CEO, then what's the product? Ted Haggard says, it's like selling Baskin-Robbins ice cream. It's that simple. Flavor it for the tastes of the customers. Aaron Wolf is a regular guest here on the program. He's associate editor of Chronicles, a magazine of American culture. Aaron, welcome back to Issues, Etc.
2: Thank you, Pastor Wilkin. It's good to finally meet you in the flesh.
1: Okay. The church growth movement doesn't pull up into the parking lot of the church in a truck with a big sign on the side that says church growth movement. The pastor says, they've arrived. It's time for the movement to begin. How would someone listening to us tonight know whether or not the church that they went to this morning is involved in the church growth movement? What would they see or hear? What would be there that would clue them into that the church growth movement has come their way?
2: In the service itself, you're likely to hear the word seeker or unchurched in reference to it. But you'll find on a Sunday morning or Saturday night music that is tailored to the particular tastes of the audience, something that's designed to disarm people who might otherwise feel an aversion to traditional church. So whether it's worship music or special numbers that are pop songs or Christian pop songs, the music is one place to look. Another place would be drama. If you see some kind of drama or skit in the service, something that's they're using to illustrate a particular point that is going to be drawn out in the message, this is something that comes up out of the church growth movement. And then finally, the way that the sermon or message is given usually has a particular quality to it of relevance. That is an attempt to connect with what the felt needs are of the audience, of the people coming to the service. Outside of the service, the presence of a small group ministry can also be a sign that the church growth movement and the principles of it are part of that particular congregation.
1: I want to focus on the message there, Aaron, what is actually preached under the rubric of the church growth movement. So what is the sermon going to sound like other than, in general, as you said, the focus is going to be on trying to make whatever is being said as relevant as possible to the people right where they're at. That's kind of the Ted Haggard point. You know, you flavor the gospel just toward the tastes of those people. But will you actually be hearing much of the gospel itself, the message of Jesus Christ in human flesh, living a perfect life, dying a perfect death for sinners?
2: Well, that's an interesting point, because what we find so much is that the gospel, what we say when we mean the gospel, tends to be the message or the proclamation that we need to make a decision for Christ. Not the content itself that you mentioned of Christ's incarnation and his work of our redemption. And so the particular sermon that you might hear will be an attempt to hone in on a target audience, that is the people that are most likely to attend this service, and what are things that these folks face in their daily lives that they really feel lost or helpless. And for example, in dealing with children who are disobedient, who are having problems with drugs or sex or are disobedient to their parents, this is something that many people and many target audiences across the board are going to find to be a significant need in their lives. And so the pastor tries to tap into that, and then he says that, you know, the answer to your to the problem, to the burden you feel, which is quite often very legitimate, is Christ. And you can have a relationship with Christ if you will accept Him, or if you'll commit your life to Him, or some kind of language like that, so that the problem is identified and the solution of making a decision for Christ.
1: Are they selling the Christian life and this quote-unquote personal relationship with Jesus, are they selling it as just a better form of self-improvement? I mean, we're talking about a lot of the churches that come under the sway of the church growth movement are suburban, fairly well-heeled, middle-class groups of people. And it appears to me that they're selling Jesus as just another accessory for your already pretty good suburban lifestyle.
2: Yeah, that definitely is the case, especially with some of the more glaring and obvious examples of you see on television, these ostentatious televangelists before these giant mega churches with the professional bands. And sometimes it's very easy for us to look at them and say, they are just appealing to folks' self-interest, their felt needs, and this is really promoting a kind of megalomania in people. But yet, you know, there are many, many very sincere pastors in those maybe smaller mega churches or the churches that are on the cusp or aspiring to be larger, who are looking at the needs of their people and seeing real problems like the ones I mentioned, parents especially, or financial problems that folks have, tremendous burdens of debt, credit card debt, trying to make ends meet, fears about the war on terror. And because these pastors were trained in seminary with the idea that the church growth movement really is the way that we do evangelism, well, they're just taking their best shot at trying to get these folks to make that decision for Christ by looking at these things. So

0: For a donation of $250 by Labor Day, we'll send you a link to an on-demand video stream and to audio recordings of the entire 2026 Issues Etc. 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
1: That is not the Christ of Scripture.
2: I want to come back to that when we come back from this break. Real quickly, 30 seconds, just rattle off some names that our listeners might be familiar with, leaders of the church growth movement.
1: Especially around here, Bill Hybels in the Willow Creek Community Church in South Barrington. Also, a huge name is Rick Warren out in Saddleback Church out in California. One of the first church growth leaders was Robert Schuller, the Crystal Cathedral. Those are some names of Joel Olstein down there in Houston.
2: Aaron, you took us into the last break talking about the Jesus of the church growth movement. Now, people listening to us are saying, what's wrong? They find and identify people's felt needs and problems. They offer a relationship with Jesus Christ as the solution to those problems, and they simply invite people to invite him into their lives or make a decision for Jesus. Where's the problem?
1: Because the most important problem that we face, and the one that Christ came to address, was the problem of our sin and the problem of being dead in trespasses and sins and the need for redemption, the need to be forgiven. And what happens is that in the church growth mentality, the felt needs are placed at the front as a way of getting folks in the door and getting them committed to the location, to coming and hearing. And at some point, maybe even not in the main service, but through small group ministry or through a different environment, then those folks are invited to make this decision for Christ. But the problem is that the way that the Scripture presents Christ is different from that. You know, quite often, the way of Christianity is the way of the cross, the path of suffering. And many of these things that we struggle with are not things that just go away when we make a decision to follow Christ. But what Christ does do, what he does drive away immediately through the power of the preached word and through his holy sacraments, is sin and death and the grave. And those are the things that, you know, even American fundamentalists and evangelicals up into the 1940s would preach about that, would preach at least that type of Jesus to some extent. But this idea that really originated the church growth movement, Donald McGavran's philosophy that the greatest barrier to the gospel is cultural and not theological, and that we would win more people for Christ if we tear down cultural barriers, that what we need to do is identify with the different subcultures in this country and repackage. Bill Hybels talks a lot about that too, about packaging or translating, he likes to say, the gospel into the language of a particular subculture. But the point is that what we need is for us to be translated into God's culture, for him to tell us what our real problems are, and not for our felt needs to be ministered to.
2: Okay, so this goes hand in hand with the marketing emphasis in the church growth movement. That is, if Jesus is kind of a product to be sold, one that people really need, albeit, but a product to be sold, really the goal of the church growth movement is kind of in crass marketing terms to make the sale. So if you're coming from that kind of Arminian bent where a man makes a decision for Jesus, he becomes the one who turns the key on salvation. Jesus merely offers that you turn the key on salvation by making a decision. It goes hand in hand with that. You're making the sale.
1: That's right. And the very ability to buy, to choose the product, is what we lack, at least according to Scripture. The ability to decide for Christ. No, the gospel comes to us through preaching, which, you know, St. Paul said is something that is foolishness to the world. The method, he said, I didn't come to you in fancy words or brilliant speech, but simple preaching. And so when the gospel is preached,

0: There is the power of God and the salvation. And this is something that transcends culture. It transcends felt needs.
1: I want your reaction to this. This is Rick Warren speaking at the World Baptist Congress, and he was talking to a group of international Baptists about what he thinks the movement of church growth is all about and how, in Rick Warren's parlance, God is doing a new thing. Let's listen.
2: God loves to do new things in a new way. Now, the Bible tells us in Isaiah 43, do not cling to events of the past or dwell on what happened long ago. Watch for the new thing I'm going to do. It's happening already, and you can see it now. Do you see it? Do you see what God's doing in the world? God is doing things that are new and exciting and fresh and things He's never done before.
1: Aaron, is that true? Is God doing things He's never done before in the world?
0: There's nothing new under the sun, is there? At least according to Solomon. Rick Warren talks about what he sees, a second reformation, he also calls it a third great awakening in this country. But when he talks about it, he says that the first reformation was about the way people believe, and the second reformation is about the things people do. And that's kind of telling, because what we're talking about here, this new thing, the new thing that came along, the new covenant, that's Christ. He has come. He's the end of all history. He is the Alpha and Omega. And apart from Him, we can do nothing. And to think that there's some new third wave or a new manifestation of the Holy Ghost, it's hubristic. It's a reflection, in a way, of a very American character. And then again, there's nothing new to that, too, because even back in the days of Tertullian, on the second and third century, there were folks coming along claiming they were the Paraclete. They were coming along as the promise of the Holy Ghost, and that a new thing was being done. The claim that a new thing is happening is not new, but the reality is that Christ is the fulfillment of all Scripture, and that what we need is really the same old preached word of the gospel.
1: Aaron, let's talk a little bit about the marketing bent here. We've talked about how the goal is to kind of make the sale on Jesus, and we've talked about how the content of that gospel becomes more Jesus the helper, Jesus the sustainer, Jesus the life coach, Jesus the solver of your many felt needs. What other concerns do you have about the church growth movement beyond those two? Because those two are pretty big already.
0: Well, they are, and so they sort of dovetail with the, I mentioned this word, American hubris. We have a sense oftentimes in this country, where some people talk about manifest destiny, that we are the be-all and end-all of history. And that same attitude is, it's not new, but every nation, every country that has bought into that mentality has wound up going off of the pages of history. And I think that the idea that God is doing a new thing through this particular type of marketing, focus on individual needs and selling the gospel, is a terribly hubristic sense of who we are as a people and what we are capable of doing as a church, when the fact is that the salvation of souls and the growth of the kingdom of God through the simple, unadorned preaching of gospel, of Christ, what Christ did for us, is what we should be focused on. And the thing about that, as St. Paul said, is that it takes away boasting, because, and he also says, where's the scholar? Where's the wise one of this age? Because all that the scholar can offer you ultimately is navel gazing, is examining your own life, But Christ offers the forgiveness of sins and life eternal. And it comes through this means that, again, to the world is foolish. The proclamation of the gospel. And what I see is this tremendous pride that we can somehow add to that, that we can make it better, that the only thing that is standing between the church and many, many more, quote, converts is a methodology that we devise.
1: St. Paul says in the first chapter of Romans, there, verse 16, 17, I'm not ashamed of the gospel. It's the power of God unto salvation for everyone who believes. Does the church growth movement, through its emphasis and its real kind of its trust in the forces of the market, does it implicitly or explicitly deny that power, the power of the gospel to make believers?
0: Well, it winds up denying it because another crux, another focus, another if and only if is placed on the table. You know, when church growth movement really got going in the 70s, and the evangelical community was being told more and more by its leaders, particularly by those who were being trained at Fuller Theological Seminary in California, that if we really care about reaching the lost, then we will adopt these methods. Now, of course, you know, and folks think about those that they know who don't believe. Well, then they're told by those who are their shepherds, this is what you need to do. Well, many people fall under the sway of that because out of love and concern for those in their family and their friends. And so, you know, we lay this at the feet of a leadership that has been unfaithful, that has denied that God does the work in salvation.
1: In saving, also in sustaining faith throughout life, because often we'll hear, yeah, the gospel is for the unbeliever, and we'll preach at the evangelistic rally, and we'll invite people to come and accept Jesus as their personal Savior. But when we're dealing with the faithful during those weekday services, say at Willow Creek, that's where we got to school them in the Christian life. And then the gospel disappears. These people get nothing but rules and principles and law.
0: Now, how in the world did St. Paul say that I determined to know nothing among you but Jesus Christ and Him crucified? I mean, obviously, he was talking to more than just those outside of the faith and pagans and unbelievers. How is it that St. Paul could find that the gospel that Christ crucified was enough? Well, to answer the question out loud, or to ask it out loud, it's almost absurd. Christ isn't enough. The Son of God incarnate, suffering on a cross for our sins, the very power of God raised for our justification, and sending us His Holy Ghost so that we might have all of these wonderful benefits. I mean, it's amazing that we could need anything other than that.
1: We're talking with Aaron Wolf about the church growth movement. Our call-in number is 1-800-730-2727. Our in-studio email address, issuesetc@kfuo.org. We heard earlier from Ted Haggard, who's president of the National Association of Evangelicals. He is also a strong advocate of the church growth movement. He's kind of the face of the church growth movement. When we talked with him several months ago, he expressed this concern about doctrine, even in his own large congregation.
3: Pastor a church of 11 or 12,000 people, and unfortunately, there have probably been 30 people in our visitors' meetings that have asked to see the doctrinal position of our church.
4: What does that tell you, Pastor Haggard?
3: It means that people choose their church based on how it feels, not based on what it believes, which means we're incredibly vulnerable.
4: To what?
3: Oh, to heresy.
1: All right, Aaron. There's Ted Haggard saying in his own church, he's only got a handful of people who even inquire about the doctrinal position of that church, and he recognizes that as a danger. How would you add to any concerns he may have?
0: I would want to ask him, a danger of what?
1: Because, I mean, he said heresy.
0: Right, but and what is heresy? How does that hurt us? Because what he's talking about really comes from within the self, the decision to follow Christ. And so, you know, the idea that the gospel is the proclamation of God's word and what he did, and that there's a real content to that, that we have to get right, or we're not proclaiming Christ, and then the power of God unto salvation is not there. That doesn't enter into the equation. So in a way, we're talking about a completely different paradigm of what it means to preach the gospel. We're saying the same thing, that we must take the gospel to the lost so that they might have eternal life. But it's very different what we mean by that word gospel.
1: We got a question from one of our live audience members here at St. Paul Brookfield. What's your name and what's your question?
5: My name's Pastor. I'm from Brookfield, Illinois.
1: And what's your question, Pastor Ball?
5: When you market something, you want to talk about the good things about your product. And I'm sure that's the case with the church growth movement. The problem is the church has to talk about sin. How do they market that? Do they deal with sin at all?
0: It's interesting because when you are marketing, of course, you know, you first have to at least create that sense of need that somebody has. You know, are you tired of going night after night without rest? You know, and then a plug for a bed where you can inflate one side or the other to your wife's comfort level, something like that. You create the need first, or at least the perception of it. The problem is that in the way the church growth movement goes about creating that sense of need is not by preaching the law as Scripture gives it, but rather appealing to things that unbelievers already feel that they have as problems. This is something from the folks at Fuller Theological Seminary that they wrote up in sort of a foundational document for the church growth movement in talking about Donald McGavran's homogeneous unit principle. They say, therefore, in order to reach them, not only should the evangelist be able to identify with them, and they with the evangelist, not only must the gospel be contextualized in such a way that it communicates with them, but the church into which they are invited must itself belong to their culture sufficiently for them to feel at home in it. It is when these conditions are fulfilled that men and women are one to Jesus Christ, and subsequently that churches grow. So, you know, we have to ask the question of that, the sort of prophetic question, how in the world does a church that confesses that we are by nature poor, miserable sinners ever fit into any culture or subculture in a world that hates the Lord Jesus Christ?
1: I want to come back to that in a minute about the willing marriage with culture that the church growth movement has been attempting for the last 30 years. But first, let's go to Texas, where Jeff is on the line. Jeff, thanks for waiting. Welcome to Issues, Etc.
6: Hi, Pastor Wilkin. Aaron, thanks for taking my call. In a movement that depends so much on marketing, you hope everyone is watching. The only problem is everyone who watches gets old, and then the next generation comes along and finds you kitschy and outdated. I just was wondering if Mr. Wolf could comment on the movement being its own worst enemy, and is the emergent church sort of the street cred next generation of this same thing?
1: That's a very good question. Aaron, what do you make of Jeff's question?
0: I think that for the last part, Jeff, that the emergent church, and also according to George Barna, you know, the great evangelical number cruncher, who is really a promoter of church growth himself, he also sees the home church movement as some kind of as the next generation, or the street cred, as you put it. So that he even estimates that there's some 30,000 evangelicals in the United States today who are part of these home churches. But it is its own worst enemy. It even is within its own generation, because when you think about these methods, I mentioned this homogeneous unit principle that McGavran identified. What he's saying is that you go into a particular community and identify sort of the standard individual. What are his likes? What are his dislikes? What speaks to him, and what does he find to be effective? Bill Hybels did this when he canvassed the Palatine in Barrington and asked people why they didn't go to church. And, you know, the interesting thing is that when you select one group or one model of an individual to make up your homogeneous unit, well, automatically then you reject other parts and other groups. And I just have to think that somebody who's trained in classical music, for example, and goes in and hears, you know, a song that sounds like Michael Bolton coming out of a church is going to find this to be instantly, to not have any credibility in his eyes. And therefore, he is going to associate that with the gospel message or whatever they're calling the gospel message and be turned off to it. So it doesn't even have to wait for the next generation. Within our own time, what is called contemporary really is one particular style that quite often is just tailored toward baby boomers, toward suburbanites.
1: There was a Wall Street Journal piece by Suzanne Sadeline, a popular strategy for church growth splits congregants. It came out this last week, talking yes. about some of the darker sides of 40 Days of Purpose, Rick Warren's purpose-driven life, church growth strategy for congregations, and how many of the congregations within his own denomination, Southern Baptist Convention, have been split over kind of the heavy-handed tactics taken by the pastors who introduced this strategy to their churches. What was your reaction?
0: It's fascinating that if you follow the logic behind the church growth movement, you know, that obviously we would agree that lost people matter to God. But if we buy into the principle that, you know, we have to adjust our culture and our approach to in order to win them, that we're literally sending people on the path, the broad path to destruction, if we refuse to adopt these strategies, these methodologies, then we can reason our way into a very rigid, very authoritarian position that says, if you're a traditionalist in my congregation and you don't want to use these methodologies, well, then we should throw you out the door, which that article talks about people being kicked out of elder boards, being thrown out of the church because, you know, literally they're standing in the way of people coming to heaven and sending them down the path to hell. And that's a tremendous problem. And my reaction to that, it again goes back to this hubris, this sense that we are something unique that no other generation has ever come up with or done before.
1: Let's talk with Ron, who's been waiting in Southern California. Ron, thank you for being patient. Welcome to Issues, Etc.
7: Well, thank you. I noticed that the brand new issue of Time Magazine has a cover story and asks the question, does God want you to be rich? And it features people like Joel Osteen and their theology, just like the church growth movement that you've been talking about. I'm wondering what your opinion is on how the church is going to counteract some of this publicity and some of this ridicule, really, that the general American public is reading on these different topics.
1: It's a great question. Now, he mentioned Joel Osteen. He's been a subject on this program many times. He pastors the largest megachurch in the United States. I think he is currently getting very close to 40,000 people
0: Incredible.
1: A week in Houston, Texas, at Lakewood Church. He's got a television program nationally and internationally syndicated. And many people see Joel as the next wave of church growth. And, of course, there is a fair amount of ridicule when you're kind of out there on the avant-garde. First, respond to Ron's question about how that makes Christianity look to the unbelieving public.
0: It's interesting. Rick Warren was at a recent Pew Forum, and he was asked a question sort of similar to that. He talked about how, in response, how he was tired of the ridicule that was heaped upon evangelicals because of Pat Robertson and Jerry Falwell. And, of course, you know, many would say that that Warren himself is doing the same thing through the whole fascination that our country had for that brief time with the purpose-driven life. The faithful church is the faithful church is the faithful church. And movements in the culture and in history come and go. You know, you think back to the time of the Council of Nicaea in the 4th century when Arianism was rampant. You think about the idea that so many people across what we now call Europe believed that Jesus was just a man. And yet, and this was the dominant form of so-called Christianity. And yet the faithful church remained faithful and contended for the truth of God's word, and ultimately hammered out the beautiful statement that we continue to confess in so many of our churches, the Nicene Creed. The ridicule is significant, but as St. Paul tells us in the pastoral epistles in 1st and 2nd Timothy and Titus, that that our character as Christians is one antidote, that we by being hearers of the gospel, God is transforming our lives, and we are different from the prosperity gospel folks. We are different from those who are living in these suburban and very self-centered churches. We give sacrificially, and we respond to the gospel joyfully and freely with these works of charity and in the world that do distinguish us. And we continue to contend, as I said, for the truth.
1: Along with our phone calls and our email, we've got a live in-studio audience tonight at St. Paul's Lutheran Church in Brookfield, Illinois. And one of our listeners here, our audience members, has a question. What's your name? What's your question?
8: I'm Joel from right here in Brookfield. One can go to any bookstore nowadays and buy the latest How to Be a Better Salesman, or I mean, there are just dozens and dozens of business-type books, Drucker and different kind of models that come and go. Strikes me that there's an awful lot of similarities between the church growth movement and these kind of business-type books. I wonder which came first. I mean, is the church growth movement not anything particularly new? They just kind of borrowed a lot of this stuff from other selling techniques. And the second part of my question would be a little bit more broad. John Dewey really affected education and seeing schools preparing good consumers for our society, an industrialist society, and so forth. And I wonder if you see church growth in the context of the bigger picture of a Deweyist kind of culture.
1: Thank you very much, Joel. Good question. Aaron?
0: The second question, church growth is, I see it in terms of history, as a product of the Enlightenment. And you mentioned John Dewey. All the modernist movements, I think, are various incarnations of the same principle that begins back there in this so-called Age of Lights that sought to tear down all of the traditional authorities and place man as the measure of all things and the center of thought. And, you know, the problem with, unfortunately, with the type of Christianity that tries to sell itself to and create customers or clients is that it reinforces the mentality of the culture that gave birth to it, which culture itself was forged in an effort to deny the authority of the church and of the Word of God, and thereby deny the power of God.
1: Another question from our audience here. Your name and your question, please.
9: Vicar Rice from Lombard, Illinois. And you know, talking about church growth, we would agree, I think, and one thing that you're addressing is that one problem that they're doing, I would say, to the family and to the body of the church is that they're dividing families and generations by tailoring, you know, this one church to a specific group. But how would you, looking at ourselves, how would you diagnose the case in many Lutheran churches that do already seem to be deficient, like in young members, younger families? There's not that many in a number of churches. Who or how have we let this generation arise that does not know the church, or at least not the confessional historical Lutheran church?
1: That's an excellent question, Vicar. Thank you very much.
0: It's as if the vicar read my mind and knew exactly what I wanted to talk about.
1: All right.
0: Because the, you know, this is a, the, an interesting church growth question. You know, where are the young people? Where are the children? And, you know, there's an answer is that we're just not having them. There was a lot of talk over the last 10 years or so about how the mainline denominations were declining in numbers, while the what would be considered conservative evangelical denominations were growing or at least holding steady. It's interesting that some sociologists have come to the conclusion that all of that can be explained in terms of demographics, that mainline denominations, through the through their acceptance and widespread use of contraception, have just stopped having babies and having them baptized and sort of catechized into their faith, their version of Christianity.
1: You kind of have to have the next generation to have the next generation in church, right?
0: Yes, that's right. It's okay. The problem of the Cathars and some, and Shakers and other groups who just thought that even the marital union itself was sinful. Well, they died out pretty quickly for obvious reasons. the thing is that the trend, the disparity between the growth rates of mainline, more liberal Protestantism and what we consider conservative evangelicalism, that trend is tapering. It's equalizing because American evangelicals today are contracepting at the same rate, and they are not having, in fact, they're not keeping up with U.S. population growth, and there are numbers of studies about this. So setting aside the moral and, I think, grave evil of contraception. Practically speaking, we just aren't replacing ourselves. And, you know, for Baptists and for those who really emphasize decision theology and an age of accountability, maybe that's not as big of a deal in terms of church growth. For those of us who think that that suffer the little children to come unto me means that you can baptize a baby and faith and the Holy Ghost are part of that experience, that's a significant question.
1: A much bigger problem. We'll be right back. Talk more about church growth with Aaron Wolf after this.

0: Chicago, Chicago.
1: Welcome back to Issues Etc. Well, you knew we had to get around to playing that one sooner or later. We've actually got the whole thing to play at the end of the program, hopefully. You can't go to Chicago without letting Sinatra serenade you on the way out of a two-hour radio program. Aaron Wolf is our guest. What's that?
2: The town that Billy Sunday couldn't shut down.
1: That's right. That's my favorite line in the... I hope I don't offend too many people. That's my favorite line in the entire song. Aaron Wolf is our guest. We're talking about the church growth movement. He's associate editor of Chronicles, a magazine of American culture. Okay, I was watching this morning a retrospective on Billy Graham. Just the briefest of answers here so we can go back to the phones. I was watching a retrospective on Billy Graham, and they were showing Billy Graham a la 1950s when he was a very dynamic preacher. This was CNN. He had a Bible in his hand, and the one quote they had from him is, "The Old Testament looks forward to him. The New Testament looks back upon him. No matter how you read the Bible, Jesus is the center of Scripture." Mm. And I thought to myself, especially in light of what we're talking about tonight, the church growth movement, many of whom herald Billy Graham as the guy who showed them how.
2: Yeah.
1: That has been lost. Jesus as the center of Scripture. Briefest of comments.
2: It's a chicken egg question, you know, which came first, the switch in the culture in not recognizing the church's authority to speak the law and speak the gospel to it, and then, you know, believe it or ignore it, it will, or the changing of the message following these church growth principles that we've been talking about to accommodate or translate the message to the culture. If you're preaching a message to the culture that is telling it that really I don't have any authority, or that is God's word doesn't have authority, but rather I'm trying to find something that will appeal to you, well, then that's how the culture is going to look at you. And so the preaching, even Billy Graham's own preaching, has sort of followed that that shift.
1: Listening to us on WEMI, not too far away in Fond du Lac, Wisconsin, Tim is on the line. Tim, welcome to Issues Etc.
3: I'd like to know, are the church growth movements people like Joel Osteen, who's real popular, are they more interested in filling pews or getting people into heaven?
1: That's an excellent and very brief question. What do you think?
2: It's so difficult, and really it's impossible to evaluate someone's motives. But the very methods themselves and the tremendous sense of wealth and prosperity that someone like an Osteen surrounds himself with, or a Rick Warren who is very bold in trumpeting his own success, his own influence and power. The way he told the Pew Forum, these journalists gathered together in Washington, you know, that I just signed a copy of my book for Fidel Castro, and that he requested. That type of presentation, so ostentatious, really sort of invites that type of questioning. And that is where, you know, compared to our Lord, you know, foxes have holes and birds have nests, but the Son of Man hath no place to lay his head. You know, quite a contrast there from the type of display, really, that the church growth gurus have.
1: You mentioned before, I guess one of our audience members here mentioned Peter Drucker. Have you been able to track down whether or not Peter Drucker actually is as big an influence on Rick Warren of late? Peter Drucker being this really amazing marketing guru, but not a Christian.
2: Speaking of that Pew Forum, here's a quotation from Rick Warren. He says, "I spoke at Harvard last month." He's kind of rattling off this list of how influential he is, things he's done. "I did a series of lectures to the faculty in the Kennedy School and also in the law school. I spoke to several groups of faculty and several groups of students, and I started with this quote from Peter Drucker." And then he goes on. Drucker says, "The most significant sociological phenomenon of the first half of the 20th century was the rise of the corporation. And the most significant sociological phenomenon of the second half of the 20th century has been the development of the large pastoral church, of the megachurch.
4: It is the only organization that is actually working in society, end quote. So now Warren goes on. Now, Drucker has said this at least six times. I happen to know because he's my mentor. I've spent 20 years under his tutelage learning about leadership from him, and he's written in two or three books, and he says he thinks it's the only thing that really works in society. So, yeah, he's claiming right there the tremendous influence of this marketing strategist. And Drucker himself asking that question of what's influencing what instead of the give and take of the corporate mentality and the megachurch mentality. And now that these secular corporations are actually sending, you know, the business leaders of tomorrow to a place like Willow Creek to learn from a Bill Hybels.
1: I want to come back to the pragmatism that you just mentioned, but first let's talk with Rick. He's listening in Mississippi, and he listens on XM Radio. Hi, Rick.
5: How are you guys doing tonight?
1: Very well.
4: Hey, thank you.
5: Hey, listen, I wanted to make a statement and then, you know, catch Mr. Wolf's follow-up on it or catch his ideas on this, but I think one of the things that can attribute to the church growth is the lack of church discipline, you know, and when you have lack of discipline, you tend to create an atmosphere where people can cuddle with their sin, number one, and if you have a church that you go to that instills church discipline, then you might see that 10% tithe walk out the front door.
1: Very good question, Rick, and a comment there. What do you make of his take on this, a lack of church discipline in the church growth movement? Is it a necessary part of marketing the church?
4: The church growth movement probably couldn't have come along and had the success that it has had unless there were real problems and issues in the larger culture of American Christianity. So, you know, as other historical movements have come and gone, when there's a lack, something steps in to try to fill the void. And it is true that there was a tremendous sense of liberal chaos that was going on in American Christianity that the church growth movement saw, or the leaders of it, McGavran and C. Peter Wagner, and saw a world, a country, a nation whose people were less and less Christian, saw churches that were losing members and numbers, and sought using their own theological background to fill that need. The lack of a sense of discipline among the church growth movement, that has been addressed to some extent. The Richard Foster Celebration of Discipline, you know, he comes from the same, from Fuller out there, just another perspective from that, from the place where church growth was born.
1: Got another audience listener at St. Paul Brookfield here at the mic. What's your name and what's your question?
6: Kristen from Forest Park, Illinois. A large Lutheran congregation that I visit often recently stopped their contemporary worship service. Apparently, a main problem was finding enough lay people who had enough investment of time to be able to lead and coordinate the service. Is this happening elsewhere, or is it an isolated case?
1: Great question, Kristen. You know, one of the things that comes in with the church growth movement is, and Warren's the big proponent, you got to change the music, change the culture, change the worship, and make it all contemporary and very culturally relevant. But it sounds like at least one case it's turned around. What's your response?
4: It is kind of unique that a church would abandon the church growth movement altogether. But the difficulty they experienced is not uncommon at all. You know, the effort to do what church growth gurus call excellence, that is to have music that rivals that of the secular pop culture, drama that has a high quality acting, and particularly these sermons, you know, 45 minutes of a message that you know, where one is almost imitating or incarnating Bill Hybels. That's very difficult. It's taxing, and you know, a lot of times it breaks the budget because you have to pay people, enough people on your staff to be able to compose those things. And so oftentimes there's a tremendous, tremendous push for money and volunteers when the church growth movement really takes hold.
1: You mentioned off the air a few minutes ago that a lot of churches, in the face of that, have simply been doing what we call in broadcasting, simulcasting the big mega churches. You go to church on Sunday morning, you sit, and you watch a screen of church happening someplace else.
4: Yes, that's right. And talk about marketing, then Willow Creek has sort of perfected this, because through the Willow Creek Association, your church sort of pays per month according to its size, its number, and you can then select from this library of professionally crafted resources of sermons and video and illustrations, drama, scripts, music, new music, you name it. And there's a lot of money tied up in that as well. But that goes hand in hand with a culture of marketing and an idea of the gospel that it is a product to be sold.
1: This is an email that comes from William in Cincinnati. He writes this: I just wanted to take a moment to share my experience with this movement and why I think it's dangerous. I became a believer about 7 years ago and quickly went looking for a church. I had been raised in a Baptist home, so I knew all about salvation, or so I thought. So what I was looking for in a church was a place where I could heal hurts, mend fences, make friends, etc., hear some Bible stories, and maybe hear the gospel preached to me one Sunday morning a month, or for the new people. He says, I found what I was looking for in a local large Assembly of God church and settled in. His story continues. About 6 months later, I took a comparative religion class in college and was assigned to do a report on religion, the religion of my own choosing. I chose Wicca. During my research, I became more and more interested in learning about this religion. Even after my report was done, I found myself on the internet surfing different Wiccan websites, finding myself drawn in. All this time, I am not hearing the gospel. I am not developing doubts, and I am developing doubts, he says. Eventually, I made contact with some Wiccans, and we discussed my participation in a ritual, but God did not allow me to cross this line. I was invited to a gospel-preaching church and decided I would not renounce my faith and convert. That was about 5 years ago, and he says, I'm finishing up my undergraduate work and plan to enter the seminary in the next couple of years. And that kind of goes, that email from William in Cincinnati kind of goes to the lack of that sustaining gospel that's being preached in these churches, and how people can get drawn away in just about anything if the truth of the gospel is not being proclaimed.
4: Yes, at some point, you know, that attempt at identifying what we talked about earlier, the homogeneous unit principle, very sociological fancy term there, but really just a way of saying perceiving and articulating the felt needs of a people, cannot cover all the bases, cannot appeal to everyone week in and week out. And so, you know, the effort that has to be put in to accomplish that is something beyond the capacity and that of people. And that's why one church, mega church, rises and another, and then falls, another one replaces it. But what sustains and what never fades in its power is God's word. And again, I'm not talking about the saying, you know, get saved or make a decision for Christ. No, the gospel, God's word of our forgiveness, is Christ and Christ crucified. And the idea that just declaring that your sins are forgiven because of what Christ did on the cross, and that you have a part in that resurrection, that Jesus, as he was raised from the dead 2,000 years ago, that in and of itself has the power to transform you, to give you new life, is a message that just never gets old. A methodology that never gets old. You know, Martin Luther says in his large catechism, places, times, persons, and the entire outward order of worship have therefore been instituted and appointed in order that the Word of God may exert its power publicly. Now, that's an idea that God's Word is something powerful. It's so powerful it just cannot be restrained. It goes out there and it grabs a hold of sinners and it saves them. The church growth mentality is the opposite. It's almost ashamed of relying on the pure Word of God. It says we have to help.
2: We have to tear down this cultural barrier. We have to supply the right kind of music.
1: It's a weak word of God, not a powerful word of God.
2: It is. And therefore, where is the confidence? Where is the trust? Where is the faith? Well, the faith ultimately then defaults to my ability, my willingness to work harder to craft a new method.
1: Michael listens in Richmond, California on KFAX. Michael, thanks for waiting. Welcome to Issues, Etc.
7: God bless you, brother. Amen. A couple of things quickly I'd like to say. First of all, John the Baptist and Jesus Christ preached the exact same message. And the apostles preached the same message. And out of Colossians 2 and 8, it says, "Beware lest any man spoil you through philosophy and vain deceit, after the tradition of men, after the rudiments of the world, and not after Christ." I also will make this closing statement that there are so many people confessing Christ, but they have never been baptized with the Holy Spirit and fire, which Jesus said that, or actually John the Baptist said that Jesus would give the people. He said,
1: Michael, thank you. Thank you for the call, Michael. Laying aside the rather long conversation that would follow from his last comment, because our time is short and we want to stay on the subject here, he did make a point that the gospel that John proclaimed in advance of Christ, that all the prophets before proclaimed in advance of Christ, that Christ proclaimed, the apostles proclaimed, has not changed. How do you respond to the church growth movement when they say, and they say this to a man, really, we're not changing the message, we're just changing the method, or we're not changing, in Ted Haggard's terms, the product, we're just flavoring it to appeal to different people in different situations? It sounds so innocuous.
2: It does, but then you look at what is the words that are actually being spoken, and the message has been changed. You know, the reason our Lord was born of the Virgin Mary, entered human flesh, and bled and died on the cross was really had nothing to do with the felt needs of unbelievers, because the unbelieving heart, it's enmity with God, you see. So what Scripture teaches us is that our felt needs are quite frankly wrong. They're out of place. And yet when church growth pastors and gurus go upset about the task of preaching what they call the gospel, then quite often what they do is present a different need, not one of redemption, not one of the forgiveness of sins, but one of meeting these felt needs. And so just in setting aside issues of musical style and taste and the ability of some of these other media to convey the truth of God's word, what they are saying is different.
1: All right, a quick email and we'll get your response on the other side of this break. It comes from Paul in Milwaukee. He writes, "Mr. Wolf, the layman educated about church growth on Issues, etc., after investigation and thought with his Bible in hand, concludes his longtime unease with his congregation is due to church growth in full flower. He prays, he sees his pastor and the lay leadership. The pastor claims to be orthodox and interested in the lost and points to increased numbers in his tenure. The lay leadership says the same, as do many of the church friends he sees. But they see church growth songs and skits and practical preaching as a help. He persists. The members avoid him. Some suggest he find another church. Finally, he rents a hall and enlists an orthodox pastor to debate the 95 theses of the church growth versus sin and salvation by grace through faith. He invites the congregation, including free food. 13 people turn up. What else can he do?" When we come back from this break, we'll get Aaron Wolf's response. It sounds like one of those people in the Wall Street Journal story that we were talking about before, a popular strategy for church growth splits congregants. People who want to stand up against it find themselves against an unmovable force. We'll be right back.

0: little ZZ Top there. The album is Tres Hombres, by the way. Jesus Just Left Chicago. I do not know what that has to do with anything, Jeff. But it had Chicago in it, so he wanted to play it in the bump music. Actually, it won out over some other ones, which, since I think this is our last break, we're not going to get to The Night Chicago Died. That would have been a tough one to fit into the show. We're talking about the church growth movement. Aaron Wolf is our guest. 10 more minutes on this subject. The email from Paul before the break, this is a guy who found himself in a church growth congregation, finally recognized it, tried to deal with the congregation, both pastor and congregation, invite him to leave. He wants to stay and to see the truth prevail over against what he sees the disintegration of his congregation. And kind of reaches this point where he's not getting much response from anybody. What else is he to do?
1: Well, he has to remember that, you know, unless the seed and the plant is nurtured and watered, it can die. And, you know, at some point we run into the wall and we say, there's nothing else we can do. We have to realize that not only for ourselves, but for our wife and children, oftentimes, we need to be hearing that word ourselves. Because, you know, faith does come by hearing, and hearing by the word preached. And so we have to go where that is, where the word is rightly preached and the sacraments are rightly administered. Or else we run a risk ourselves. Because if salvation isn't based on our decision, but on the work of Christ and the faith that is given us as gift, then we need to be receiving that gift through the proper preached word.
0: Another audience question. Hear your name and your question, please.
2: I'm Richard, Highland Park, Illinois. A question dealing with worship and the concept there as we would think about it and in the church growth movement. And here you have small groups where the homogeneity can be in the small group but not in the large group possibly. And worship is done there or not done there. What is the purpose or function of worship?
0: It's an excellent question. And I imagine that the answer to that question has changed over the 30 years of the church growth movement. But in its current state, its current manifestation, Aaron, what is the purpose of Sunday morning or any other time worship in the church, according to the church growth movement?
1: Well, oftentimes the church growth movement makes use of the tradition that is in American culture that you go to church on Sunday morning to offer a service that's tailored not for believers gathered to hear God's word and receive his sacraments, but rather for that service that Willow Creek calls the seeker service, and that's what they do on Sundays, that is tailored to stimulate a decision and tear down those cultural barriers that we talked about. So that is really the seeker service phenomenon, I think, is a creation of Bill Hybels. It's not altogether new, though. I mean, there are aspects of it that he draws from Robert Schuller, and I think many in our audience have seen the Crystal Cathedral and seen that type of what they call worship, where there are a lot of performances and really preparation, softening of the heart to hear this message of positive thinking. And that, of course, you can trace that back to the last century and D.L. Moody in the 1860s traveling around with a professional singer to sort of soften the hearts of the audience to help them make a decision. All of that is called worship today, but that's not how the church has worshiped over 2,000 years of her history, not according to God's word. Because what we find that we're not to forsake in the assembling of ourselves together is to hear God's word preached. And I mean preached, declared, the law and the gospel declared, and to receive the holy sacraments. And that is something that, especially sacraments, that don't have a place at all in the church growth movement, and nor in what is called the worship service.
0: One thing, very quickly, I got to wonder about, it's odd that a service that's designed for seekers, or I would just say unbelievers, tell me whether they're believers or not. I don't know what... People look for all sorts of things. They seek all sorts of things. Are they believers? A service purposefully designed for unbelievers on the weekend has them singing songs of praise to God and singing all about Jesus, whom, if the method works, they don't believe in him yet. What's going on there?
1: Well, in the case of Willow Creek, they don't sing songs to Jesus. They listen to performances of pop music about Jesus, or loosely, really, just about life and or God or feelings of anxiety. But then across the board, because there are so many imitators out there and so many who are trying to adopt those techniques that they've learned through the many books and the Willow Creek Association, or from Rick Warren and the purpose-driven church, well, then there is this tendency sort of to confuse those two and have essentially unbelievers, you know, mouthing along words that are really a confession of faith as something they don't believe.
0: Herman's calling from Illinois. Thank you for waiting. He listens on KSIV. Hi, Herman.
3: Thank you for taking my call. I'd like to ask your guest to comment on this. It's not only the evangelical circles that are trying this church growth, but even the declining liberal denominations seem to have it in them. And they try to do it by taking a keynote of celebrating or including the homosexual lifestyle and person who they emphasize ontologically is that way and not a sinner in need of repenting of it, and then becomes the keynote with which all other human diversities are supposed to be brought into the church and celebrated in kind of a conga line around the latest contemporary worship style service. But it really doesn't, in their case, seem to be really working very well. They're still declining.
0: All right, Herman, thank you very much. 1 minute, no more, to respond to Herman's concern there about church growth, even in the declining mainline liberal denomination.
1: I just add to that it's not working anywhere, really. There's a tremendous amount of what we call transfer growth, and nailing down the numbers on this is very difficult because critics claim that it's all transfer growth from small, unhip congregations and

0: For a donation of $250 by Labor Day, we'll send you a link to an on-demand video stream and to audio recordings of the entire 2026 Issues Etc. 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
1: For 4 years. And so just because more people go to a mega church, which is defined now as a church that has 2,000 or more attending or as members on a given Sunday, just because more people go to those and then the churches, the smaller and middle-sized churches close down, is not an indication that these principles, even on a practical level, work.
0: Here's our mailing address and our phone number. 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Aaron Wolf is associate editor of Chronicles Magazine. 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Aaron, it's always a pleasure. Thanks for coming out and joining us at St. Paul Lutheran in Brookfield for day one of our Issues Etc. Reformation Tour.
1: Thank you very much. It was a real honor. Thank you.
0: Special thanks to Pastor Ben Ball and Pastor Joel Brandos and the Congregation of St. Paul Lutheran here in Brookfield for hosting the first day of our Chicago Issues Etc. Reformation Tour, for staying up late with us, for giving us food, for allowing me a few brief moments in the pulpit this morning. Thank you very much. Give yourselves a round of applause. You know, it strikes me, the more the church becomes like the culture, the more the church becomes like the culture. It seems almost self-evidently true. A church that says we need either to mimic the culture or marry the culture in order to reach the lost has lost faith. Now, I'm not saying there aren't Christians there, but a church that says consciously, against the warnings of people like Aaron Wolf and Issues Etc. and many others, say we need to mimic the culture or marry the culture to finally reach the lost, they've lost faith in the Savior who says he will build his church, who has rather successfully, in spite of gross mismanagement on our part for the last 2,000 years, built his church across cultures, across times, across languages. They've lost faith in his word, that gospel that proclaims his as the only Savior of sinners, and it is the power of salvation. I'm Todd Wilkin. Thanks for listening to Issues Etc.
2: I think the fate of Christianity in Europe should be very, very sobering for Christians in America and make them realize that nothing can be taken for granted at this point.
3: What you actually can affirm for your child is you are baptized. You don't need to be defined by this gender dysphoria that's nagging at you and trying to get you to carve up your body and make all these changes. You are actually defined by what God says.
4: 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There is nothing greater than that. And American evangelicalism cannot say that. It's a disembodied Christ. There's no Jesus in the water, Jesus in the word, Jesus in your ear, Jesus in your mouth.
5: All of the Lutherans from the very beginning to the very end teach not only that good works are to be done, but even the necessity of good works.
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7: We talk a lot about the declining fertility rates in the U.S., really worldwide with few exceptions. What people can't agree on is whether that's a good thing or a bad thing. Here's the headline from the New York Times. Even in Utah, land of big love, families are getting smaller. Is there a religion ghost in the New York Times story? Greetings and welcome to Issues Etc. We're coming to you on this Friday afternoon, July the 31st. Thanks for tuning us in. Terry Mattingly will join us to talk about media coverage of declining fertility rates in Utah. Josh Wood will be alongside from Them Before Us to talk about attempts to eliminate the words mother and father and the protests their recent billboard campaign received. Then we'll be spending some time with Dr. Michael New. We'll talk about media coverage of the Trump administration.

0: 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Terry Mattingly is Senior Fellow on Communications and Culture at St. Constantine College in Houston, Texas. He writes Rational Sheep, a Substack newsletter on faith, family, and mass media. 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
1: Glad to be here.
0: Seems kind of strange to ask when talking about Utah, is there a religion ghost in the story?
1: Oh, there is a huge one. And I really can't believe that the Times left this gap in the story. Even though we talk all the time about the Pew Gap, P-E-W, and it's not the Pew Research Center, it's the actual pews people sit in, or folding chairs, or whatever people have these days. You just simply have to mention it when you're dealing with a state like Utah. And that is, the more people go to church, the more likely they are to have children. You know, just where are their goals pushing them? For years now, I've been writing about this and quoting a story that ran in the late great, from my opinion, conservative journal called The Weekly Standard. And The Weekly Standard did a cover story called America's One-Child Policy. And of course, they're referring to the infamous policy that existed for many years in China, where you were only allowed to have one child. And their point was that in America, people have different reasons for having only one child or having no children at all. And it has a passage that I want to read to our listeners because it's perfect to understand what's missing from this New York Times story. So here we go. In a world where childbearing has no practical benefit, people have babies because they want to, either for self-fulfillment or as a moral imperative. Moral imperative, of course, is a euphemism for religious compulsion. There are stark differences in fertility between secular and religious people. Jumping down, because this is the big idea I want to try to get across. But on this question, there are two Americas today. A secular population that wants small families or no family at all, and a religious population that wants larger families. Religious affiliation is part of the story, but the real difference comes with church attendance. Among people who seldom or never go to church, 66% say that 0, 1, or 2 children is the ideal family size, and only 25% view 3 or more children as ideal. Among those who go to church monthly, the 3 or more number edges to 29%. But among those who attend church every week, 41% say 3 or more children is ideal, while only 47% think that a smaller family is preferable. Here's the big idea. Quote, when you meet couples with more than 3 children today, chances are they're making a cultural and theological statement. Okay, that was written a long time ago, but that's really true. So the point here is that the New York Times sort of understands that there's the old Utah, which it thinks of as Latter-day Saint, and that's it. And then they think there's a modern Utah in which many people, women in particular, are putting a higher priority on personal success, education, and career than on launching straight into family. And they even show how this has affected life to some degree inside the Latter-day Saints. But I would argue, and I wrote about this a couple of years ago, and I'll mention that in a second, the Mormon leaders know about the trends inside their own church. And they know that there are essentially 2 different LDS communities. So Utah is not one state, and it's not even a state with Latter-day Saints and then everybody else. I would argue that today Utah is 4 states. Latter-day Saints who don't go to services versus those that go all the time. Then you have the other Utah, which is highly secular. They're there for the skiing and tech jobs and whatever. And there's a growing and large population of people from other religious traditions in Utah. And I predict that you would find different fertility rates based on church attendance among those people. So the stereotypical secular versus Latter-day Saint Utah is just not enough, especially if you want to know what's actually driving the changes among the Latter-day Saints. And it's clear to me that the New York Times piece thinks it covered that just by simply saying a lot of people have decided there's more than one way to live your life, and they're willing to put off children for a while or not have children at all, and that's all perfectly normal. There is at Brigham Young University an actual research center dedicated to studying family life among the Latter-day Saints. And they have the Brigham Young University School of Family Life. And there's a person there, Brian Willoughby, at least at the time I wrote my column a number of years ago, who was, this was his job, was to study what happens among young adults, among the Latter-day Saints, what the patterns are. And I don't know how you write this story without asking someone in the leadership of the Latter-day Saints, especially someone whose job it is to study it, without asking them, what is the difference in fertility rates between people who are active, who have a temple permit? They are active enough to be able to go inside one of the Mormon temples. What is the fertility difference between people who are, I think the term they use is Jack Mormons, people who are call themselves culturally Mormon, like they are cultural Catholics, but they haven't been to their local stake in years, versus those whose lives are defined by their faith. The New York Times piece just doesn't get into that. And because of that, we don't really know the different tensions that are causing the fertility decline in Utah.
0: Does any of this explain, in the case of Utah, and here we are just talking about the Latter-day Saints, the Mormon theology behind large families?
1: No, the piece never gets into the theological issues at all. And you could make a case that plays a big role, but you could also make a case that just people who are active in church tend to have large families, and that is the theological statement right there. Their faith is defining their life. Just as I think if you did a study of Catholics in America, you would find that fertility rates are plummeting, but that you would find out that fertility rates are still more active among people who go to Mass every week, go to confession, and or even are daily Mass Catholics. I think you would find that the weekly standard language is closer to the reality, which is that devout religious beliefs and practice is something that's in favor of family formation and the size of those families and their attitudes about having children. Once again, we don't really get to hear anyone talk about that in this piece. It's as if we want to, you know, say we're talking about Utah, wink, wink. And we all know those Mormons like to have big families. I especially, just parentheses for a second, I was really offended by the headline. Even in Utah, land of big love, and big love is in quotation marks, families are getting smaller. Well, Big Love, I believe, was an HBO miniseries that was rated like R or PG-13, and it was about polygamy. And it was about, you know, kind of the putting some realities inside the stereotypes of what polygamy is like by the people outside of the regular Latter-day Saint Church who still practice polygamy. But I thought it was interesting that the New York Times assumed it could use Big Love in quotation marks in a headline, a reference to a show that I think has been off the air about a decade now at HBO, and assume everybody would know what that means. And then I don't think there's a reference to that in the story. It's just like, once again, this story has too much wink, wink, we're talking about Utah in it.
0: So do the stories that you've read on this also deal with what I believe every reputable demographer says are the perils of a falling fertility rate for a society?
1: Or for a church, if you're going to assume that life in Utah is defined in large part, at least for half the state, for sure, but mainly when, let's face it, when one religious group makes up half the population of your state, what happens to that religious group matters to the state. So once again, you honestly needed to talk to the Latter-day Saints about what's happening among them. Now, I did this in a pair of columns on the marriage crisis and what religious groups are saying or not saying about trying to help more young adults prep for marriage and be interested in marriage or fulfill their own dreams for marriage. Those are different conditions, but they're all major factors in this trend. This man, Brian Willoughby of Brigham Young, the School for Family Life, he noted something happening within the active LDS community. And that is that everybody knows there's a theological belief that the Mormons should have lots of children. Okay, first of all, what is it? Is that a reality? Here's the key. How would active Latter-day Saints thinkers describe that belief and how it functions? I think that's a critical point. That would probably only take you a paragraph or two. But see, the Latter-day Saints have another part of their image, and that is that they're incredibly driven to be successful in the view of the Americans that they know often distrust them. I mean, and we think about the young people showing up at your door, the missionaries knocking on your door, and we also know that Mormons succeed tremendously in government work, whether it's military, whether it's the Secret Service and whatever, because a lot of them speak multiple languages because they trained to be LDS missionaries in other parts of the country. This is why if you ask Mitt Romney a question in French, he would rattle off right back in response in fluent French. Which, and this is kind of funny, that the French considered his French language skills excellent and called attention to it, or Jacqueline Onassis speaking French or whatever. But my point here is they have found in their studies, and the Latter-day Saints have done studies on this, that their own young people are getting caught between two different emphases in their own families, the families they grew up in, and the culture around them. And here's a quote from Brian Willoughby. The key word is tension, he said. Our numbers are, quote, not falling as fast, but our young people are feeling tensions between the patterns they see all around them and what they hear from their parents and religious leaders. We are seeing the same changes, only moving slower. The average age of people getting married is rising. Fertility rates are declining. We can no longer assume that religious young people are some kind of different species. And he mentioned that in particular, young women are getting a mixed signal about the importance of family and when a family starts. They're getting this message from the culture and sometimes from LDS culture that they need to be a success. And success is defined primarily in terms of college and graduate school degrees, and the start of a career. And simply stated, Willoughby says, they're placing higher priorities on the other life goals that they're hearing about. And they may be hearing these life goals from their own parents, who are proud of them and want them to succeed. But what does success mean, and what is the timing of success? And they're certainly hearing it from school leaders, even LDS university leaders. They're hearing a mixed signal. And so here's another quote I want our listeners to think about, because if you had plugged this into the Times story, I think we would have a much more complex image of the Latter-day Saints. Willoughby says, quote, marriage becomes a transition in which they fear they will lose freedom or success. They hear everyone saying, you go to these schools, you get these degrees. You get job one that leads to job two. Don't let anything get in your way or get you off track. With this kind of head down, serious relationships can be a distraction on the path to success. The heart isn't as important. That quote was, what with this kind of head down approach. I think I dropped a word out. But anyway, you can hear, in other words, that Latter-day Saints young people are hearing the same messages from the culture and even from their own families and the academic culture around them. And I found it fascinating how seriously the Latter-day Saint leaders are taking this. And I think that's something that, frankly, all church leaders should be taking this more seriously. He also mentioned another factor, which is that this would have made a great addition to the New York Times story. The Latter-day Saints, at least at the time of this writing, had far more young women who were active in their churches than young men. And they had far more young women looking to get married than young men. And frankly, they were beginning to worry that some of the young men just weren't cutting it in terms of being marriage material. And they made a decision, and this is, I'm getting to a journalism point here. They made a decision to start creating special congregations for young adults, allowing serious Latter-day Saint women and men to serve side by side, to be active in projects to help the needy, to help the, you know, their congregation, to help the people around them, to where they could actually kind of look each other over and decide who's serious, who actually cares about their faith. And he said, we're finding that this is a way to introduce our own young people to each other in a way beyond social media, cell phones, regular dating, etc. But notice that that assumption is built on the fact that the more serious you are as a believer, the more likely you are to be interested in marriage and what your own faith teaches you about marriage and family. So it's, you've got a pew gap among the young adults, and even among those in the pews, at least once a week, let's say, you have the highly active people that are most interested in the church's teachings, and you have those that are there, which is better than not being there, but they're not as serious about their own faith. Now, could we have expected the New York Times to have gotten this angle of the story? I think we could, because I can't believe they didn't, in their background research, run into the Brigham Young University School of Family Life. It's hard to run even a basic Google, let alone a Grok search, on the topic of fertility in Utah without hitting Brigham Young and without hitting the university's own studies of the issue. And the minute you open that door, you're going to hear about all kinds of things that would make for good reporting. If you're interested in what active Latter-day Saints think about marriage, family, the family size, having kids, what it means to be a success in life, would it have helped to have gone to an entire religious congregation packed with young singles and young adults who have just gotten married and talk to them about what they think of these questions? I would have, from a reporter's point of view, I would consider that easy fishing in a pond that's been prepped for easy fishing, if I can stretch that metaphor. Why didn't they talk to the Brigham Young University School of Family Life?
0: We're talking with Terry Mattingly about media coverage of declining fertility rates in Utah. He quotes Brad Wilcox in his piece. We'll find out why next.
2: And I think we have to ask, Do today's Marxist activists have any reason to say that they hate, above anyone else in the world, the church leaders most celebrated by our cultural elites? Or do they find that their efforts are not only not hampered by Christian cultural elites, but are in fact helped by them?
0: Megan Basham of The Daily Wire, speaking at the 2026 Issues Etc. 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
2: We must resist the infiltrators and use our power in such a way that when those who oppose the cause of Christ are asked who they hate most in the world, they think of our names.
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0: We are discussing media coverage of declining fertility rates in Utah with Terry Mattingly. He's author of the National On Religion column for the Andrews McNeil Universal Syndicate. Terry, why was it important for you to quote Brad Wilcox, who is the director of the National Marriage Project and also a professor of sociology at the University of Virginia?
1: Well, there you go. That's someone who's looking at the other half of Utah. That's the person who is emerging as one of the most quoted people, quite frankly, in the American media on issues of marriage formation, fertility, faith and family, etc. You have here someone who is very open about his Christian faith, yet he's also in a secular institution, the University of Virginia, and they're doing research that's being quoted by everyone. But see, if you're going to talk to Wilcox, and once again, that would have been a good call, yeah, he could tell you a little bit about the Latter-day Saints, but not as much as the people at the BYU Family School. But he could have told you about the other half of Utah. In other words, if you're going to say, well, there's tech jobs and it's a beautiful place to live and we've got all these newcomers moving in, so Utah isn't what it used to be, Wilcox, in a couple of paragraphs, might be able to tell you what's happening in that other half of the state of Utah. The secular people versus the Southern Baptists, the evangelicals. There are people, believe it or not, who don't mind living in a culturally conservative state. There are other religious believers who go there. That got a little bit of coverage. Gosh, I'm getting old. I don't remember when this was, at least 10 or 15 years ago, maybe 20. The Southern Baptist Convention held its annual meeting in Salt Lake City. And for the first time, you had national press interest to some degree of, well, are the Mormons there? I mean, are the Baptists there to attempt to win all the Latter-day Saints to the Baptist Church? Well, actually, no, they were starting. I'm sure they would be glad to win anybody into the Baptist faith, but they were there to start missions because of the growth of the population. And they were, in effect, interested in the other half of Utah, which is a theme in the New York Times story, but it's just assumed all those people are secular. And I would predict at some point a sizable part of the population is active in other Christian religious traditions. And if you're going to open that door, it helps to ask a few questions about it.
0: So bottom line, worship attendance versus worship affiliation is a major factor in so many news stories. Why don't the media generally get this?
1: Part of it is because some denominations are good about these statistics and some of them are terrible. Another factor is that some denominations, mainline Protestants, whatever, some of them are shrinking and they don't want to talk about what's happening in their church memberships and their numbers. I mean, the Episcopalians, by the way, are, to their credit, are extremely blunt about the statistics they're willing to share about the decline in their own church. My column this week is about a subject in a vague sort of way related to some of this. It's about the fact that the Anglican Church of Canada, you know, which is, according to some demographic studies, may be totally gone by 2040, which is not that far away, is one of the first churches that has actually come up now with proposed liturgies for the celebration of euthanasia. You know, prayers and a setting of the divine liturgy and stuff to help bring a religious message and ministry to people who've chosen to end their own lives. And you're gathered around their bedside doing a worship service before the doctors come in and end their life. Well, if you've got a church where your average member is 70 years old, that's a rather poignant image. Now, I mentioned that simply to say, to answer your question, journalists, even on the religion beat, know how hard it is to get accurate statistics about some of these issues. You and I, in talking in the past, this is why I've been stressing that in addition to talking about church membership and church attendance, it's time to start asking pastors, priests, rabbis, everybody, how many marriages are you doing? And how many baptisms are you doing? Because for some reason, churches take really good statistics about baptisms and people who are converting into the faith. And if you're in a church that practices infant baptism, you almost certainly have a statistic for infant baptisms versus adult convert baptisms. And all of those statistics are relevant to this. The number of infant baptisms in Roman Catholicism are just plummeting. And that's certainly a statistic that is related to fertility. But once again, when you go into a parish and you find out, well, who is having children, you find out it's the 20% of the parish that's incredibly active and is active in all of the Catholic sacraments. So we're back to the basic reality that the Weekly Standard story expressed so well and that the New York Times story never mentions. It matters what you believe and how you practice those beliefs when it comes time to answering questions about marriage and family life.
0: And as you have pointed out, Terry, that insight, what you believe and practice, applies to, as you just said a few moments ago, virtually every aspect one's life.
1: Yeah, and so, but if you're going to kind of base the appeal of this story on the fact that we're talking about this super religious state, and it's not just a state that's super religious, it's a state where that's been famous for big families, and now even Utah is in decline. If you're going to make that statement, I think you don't just talk to the people who are basically saying what you want to hear them say. You may actually need to talk, again, I'll make this point again, Latter-day Saint leaders make it very easy for you to find people in their faith that know what's happening with marriage, family life patterns. They have experts on it, and these people don't mind talking. All you have to do is look them up.
0: Terry Mattingly, Senior Fellow on Communications and Culture at St. Constantine College in Houston, Texas. He writes Rational Sheep, a Substack newsletter on faith, family, and mass media. He's author of the National On Religion column for the Andrews McMeel Universal Syndicate, and for two decades he led the GetReligion.org website. Terry, thanks.
1: Glad to be here.
0: We will talk about some protests of the use of the words mother and father with Josh Wood of Them Before Us after the break. What do Jesus and Paul teach about marriage, divorce, unchastity, and desertion? The Issues Etc. 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
0: I wouldn't think that the words father and mother would be controversial, especially given the fact that every man, woman, and child on earth has a father and a mother, but apparently those words are. Welcome back to Issues Etc. I'm Todd Wilkin. Joining us to talk about protests against the use of the words father and mother, Josh Wood. He's the executive director of Them Before Us, author of a recent column for The Federalist titled, "The Left Can't Erase Moms and Dads No Matter How Hard They Try." Josh, welcome back.
12: Hey, thanks for covering it.
0: Tell us about this recent billboard ad campaign that you conducted and its message.
12: Well, we put up a few billboards that said something that, you know, we tried really hard to pick a phrase that everybody would agree with, and it just says, no child has two moms, no child has two dads. That's it. The moms and dads are in rainbow colors, and it drew quite a reaction.
0: Tell us about that reaction.
12: Well, it took a lot of people back, and many of them objected, using some what I think are red herrings and some good things for us to dive into, but most people were pretty upset by the billboards.
0: So how does this biological truth about children, mothers, and fathers threaten the ideology behind same-sex adoption and surrogacy?
12: Well, what that simple phrase does is it forces you to recognize that anytime you do see a child, and this could be my parents divorced, both of them got remarried, anytime you see a child in a situation even like that, that doesn't mean that they have now two dads, three dads, four dads, and that was a lot of the pushback we got. Well, what about blended families? What about adoption? What about all these different things? And what people had trouble recognizing is that there is a biological fact that every child is born and are the product of these two specific people. And whether that family unit breaks down, which is something we should all mourn, or they're adopted by another family, which is a redemptive act, it doesn't erase the fact that that child has lost something to even make that scenario possible. And in the worst cases where this is intentional, because we talk about divorce, we talk about adoption, those are tragedies. No one stands at the altar on their wedding day planning their divorce. Nobody conceives a child and has to place them for adoption and celebrates it. These are tragedies that everyone agrees are just that, tragedies. But unfortunately, we have this whole industry now that does this loss on purpose, finances it, and even tries to celebrate it as progress. Well, our billboard speaks directly to that, saying that's wrong.
0: So how are children commodified under this ideology?
12: Well, it's pretty simple. This whole industry that I was just talking about that allows for sperm, egg, and womb in a marketplace to be assembled like a production line to deliver these children to any number of adults, it is the definition of a commodity. It's something purchasable, transferable, and we have somehow in our society been led to believe that role, mother or father, is transferable. It's actually something you can put up for sale, and that title won't matter at all. You can just be a sperm donor, an egg donor. You're just a womb, and that will mean nothing to the child. And we've heard in the comment section from these adults saying, I'm not the child's mother. I'm just the egg donor. Well, what we find and categorize this on our website, thembeforeus.com, is these children, they don't take that classification just at its face. They'll call you mom. They'll call you dad, whether you want to be known as donor or not.
0: You say that this commodification of children really is a necessity under this ideology. How is that?
12: Well, it's because in order for a child to have two moms, that the group that pushes that ideology, it's not stepdads, it's not adoptees, it's not, none of them are. No adoptive parent I know is looking at that child and saying, you actually lost nothing. That dad didn't matter. I'm your real dad. No, they all recognize. Adoptive families say, wait a second, you did lose something. That's a tragedy. We're sorry. The opposite ideology, this acquisition by two men unrelated to the child, that is commodification, and it's important to recognize that no child has two dads. So if he's been put in a situation where two men are raising him, we should be mourning for what the child has lost. And the reason this caused such a backlash is because it implies just that any child being raised by two moms is missing something. And that if it's missing and it's intentional, then the child is a victim of an adult desire. And we as a society should not stand idly by and allow adults to victimize children.
0: Tell us this story out of Florida about surrogacy and a Chinese man.
12: Well, it's the logical end of a commodification, a marketplace, is that kids are going to be treated as something that can be purchased, acquired, disposed of, and even returned. This Chinese man, and which we need to remember that surrogacy, where you rent a womb, is utilized by a lot of foreign nationals to acquire a child and citizenship. These children born on our soil through our surrogates by foreign men, oftentimes, are then U.S. citizens and at 18 years old sponsor their parents to become citizens themselves in our country. They are used as a tool to get citizenship. So this case, a Chinese man created triplets. This woman in Florida had the triplets. No one was there to pick them up. No one, I mean, can you imagine? No one even checks in on the kid. No one was there at all. One of the children, not long after, a few months later, got RSV and actually passed away. And there was still no contact from the buyer, the parent who had initiated this purchase. And finally, when the surrogate, who has been with these children for months now, said, I'm going to move to terminate the rights of this man, and I'm going to try to adopt the children because they're obviously, they've lost something. They're in a terrible situation, a situation she helped create, and she's going to try to rectify it. It was at that point that he got his lawyers involved and actually got them taken from her. I believe a guy in an SUV showed up to take the children away. I mean, it was just this horrific situation. And now he is there in a legal fight, which this Florida AG has actually stepped into, to try to prevent these children from being taken into a new country away from the only woman they've ever known. This, some people say, that's a crazy story. I'm like, that is the definition of a marketplace. That is the commodification of a child. This is not surrogacy as an aberration. This is exactly what happens when we allow gestation to be sold, children to be acquired, and then as a society we call this, wow, look at us, look how much progress we've made.
0: There's also a tragic story from Canada recently that made the news. What is it?
12: Again, when we treat children as products, you don't receive them, right? You don't, like a child coming into the world through the loving embrace of a mother and father, when they get pregnant, they are receiving that child. They're grateful for that child. When you custom design a product, you're frustrated when that product has what you would deem a defect, right? That's what they think this was. It's two Canadian men who created this child through IVF, and when the scans showed the child had a cleft palate, they did not want this child that they deemed to have a defect. And so they demanded that the surrogate, who had the power over life and death of this child, that she end the life of the child for what is a, I mean, I went to college with a guy who had a cleft lip, and he got it fixed in the first day of his life. They wanted him to have his life ended because of this. And she fought back and ultimately did not go through with it, because she had courage and she's a lot more compassionate than these two men who wanted to buy this baby. And once they did, they got the child, they got his lip fixed, and now are suing her for the emotional damages that she caused them going through this ordeal.
0: How do we combat the ideology behind same-sex adoption and surrogacy?
12: Well, this is the billboard. This is exactly why we did it. We have only begun to understand the proliferation of evil that will come through all of these reproductive technologies. We haven't even begun to scratch the surface of external wombs and all. I mean, trust me, it gets way worse than this, guys. What fixes it? Ultimately, if we protect the right of a child and how they come into the world, and we demand that no child has two mothers, no child has two fathers, every child has a mother and a father whom they have a right to be known and loved and raised by, if at all possible. We understand there's circumstances of tragedy and neglect where we need to step in for the child, but whenever possible, holding that out as the ideal to protect that child's rights, that fixes all of this. If we just get that one thing right, let's protect the child's right to be known, loved, and raised by their mother and father.
0: Josh Wood is executive director of Them Before Us. He's author of a recent column for The Federalist titled "The Left Can't Erase Moms and Dads No Matter How Hard They Try." We'll post a link to that on the Talk On Demand archives page at issuesetc.org. Josh, thanks.
12: Thank you.
0: When we return, Dr. Michael New of the Charlotte Lozier Institute joins us. We'll be talking about the Trump administration's pregnancy prevention program.
13: The church's music from the second century.
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14: This is Pastor Matthew Harrison, president of the Lutheran Church Missouri Synod. The LCMS operates the second largest parochial school system in the United States. What can you expect from a Lutheran Church Missouri Synod school? There's one race, the human race. And Jesus died for the sins of every man, woman, and child from every land and every nation. Life begins at conception. All life is precious from womb to tomb. And every student, parent, and teacher is created in the very image of God. There's right and wrong, and we know which is which from the Ten Commandments. There are only two sexes, male and female, He created them. Marriage is the lifelong union of one man and one woman. There's such a thing as objective, absolute truth, and it's found in the person and work of Jesus Christ and His Word. To find a Lutheran Church Missouri Synod school near you, visit lcms.org/schools.
0: Pro-lifers especially have learned to second-guess the narrative that the media often presents to us, especially when it comes to issues that are near and dear to pro-lifers. One of those issues is the teen pregnancy prevention program. How successful has it been, and why are the media questioning the Trump administration's attempt to change its direction? Welcome back to Issues Etc. I'm Todd Wilkin. Joining us to talk about the Trump administration's teen pregnancy prevention program, Dr. Michael New. He's visiting assistant professor of social research and political science at the Catholic University of America, senior associate scholar at the Charlotte Lozier Institute, Paige Comstock Cunningham Fellow for Americans United for Life, and a columnist for National Review Online. Dr. New, welcome back.
15: Thanks for having me. Much appreciated.
0: So tell us about the teen pregnancy prevention program.
15: Sure. The Teen Pregnancy Prevention Program was started during the Obama administration back in between 2009, 2010, 2011. What it does is it allocates tens of millions of dollars in grant money every year to various programs that intend to reduce the teen pregnancy rate.
0: Why did the first Trump administration's attempts to change the program in the end fail?
15: Right. The first Trump administration tried to reform this program. They wanted to shift the grant money away from programs that kind of emphasize contraception and toward programs that emphasize abstinence. And while they made a good faith effort, a lot of the grant recipients litigated and were successful in court. And courts ruled the Trump administration had to give money out to these programs, even if they didn't like their content or agree with their content.
0: What changes has the Trump administration made to the program presently?
15: They're making another run at it this time, which I think is good. They, again, want to fund programs that emphasize abstinence. They want to fund programs that emphasize fertility awareness. They want to fund programs that emphasize marriage. So they really want to try to promote good conservative Christian values with this program, and I think that's a welcome change.
0: How has the media misrepresented this program regarding the teen pregnancy rate?
15: It's kind of interesting. Obviously, almost everything the Trump administration does gets criticism from the mainstream media, and this is no exception. One of my frustrations in reading the coverage is that they claim that this program, you know, played a role in the teen pregnancy rate decline, and that's really not the case. If you look at the data, this data from CDC, even data from Guttmacher, teen pregnancy rate decline started in the early 1990s. It didn't start in 2008 or 2009 when this program got off the ground. So teen pregnancy rates have been falling for, you know, over 30 years now, well before this program started. And kind of interestingly, we have data from both Youth Risk Behavior Survey and National Survey for Family Growth, which shows that since the early 90s, a smaller percentage of teenagers are actually sexually active. So I think that's playing a big role in the decline in teen pregnancy rates, not this program.
0: How has the media misrepresented the program regarding the programs it previously funded?
15: Well, it's kind of interesting that the media tries to give the impression this has been effective at reducing teen pregnancy rates, but the reality is completely different. I mean, the Obama administration's own Department of Health and Human Services reviewed these programs, and they found that the 38 programs studied, only three reported, you know, reductions in the instance of unprotected sex. Only one found a reduction in overall rates of teen sexual activity. So HHS's own analysis of these programs found that very few were effective. Similarly, Mathematica, which I would imagine be a bit more objective outside the government, they did their own analysis in 2018, and they found the same thing. A very small percentage of these programs were effective at lowering teen pregnancy rates.
0: Why does the TPPP need to be reformed?
15: Well, essentially, it's right now a bad use of taxpayer money. We should not be throwing money at programs that are just ineffective. You know, goal of this program is to reduce teen pregnancy rates. Separate analyses, both by Health and Human Services and by Mathematica, just show it's ineffective. You know, I think the Trump administration is trying to steer the money toward places where it might be more effective. They can fund programs that promote abstinence, fertility awareness, and marriage. Hopefully, these programs will be more effective at actually lowering teen pregnancy rates.
0: Dr. Michael New is visiting assistant professor of social research and political science at the Catholic University of America. He's senior associate scholar at the Charlotte Lozier Institute, Paige Comstock Cunningham Fellow with Americans United for Life, and a columnist for National Review Online. You can read his columns on the podcast page for this episode at issuesetc.org. Dr. New, thanks.
15: Thanks for having me. Much appreciated.
0: Up next, we'll discuss the writings of first century Jewish historian Josephus on Jesus with Dr. T.C. Schmidt, associate professor at Fairfield University and visiting fellow at Princeton University. I'm Todd Wilkin. 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
2: Let no one fear death, for the Savior's death has set us free. He that was held a prisoner of death has annihilated it.
3: Bodybuilders here in Las Vegas know that Jesus has done all the heavy lifting, and we love Issues Etc.
0: From the very moment of Jesus' resurrection, the apostles began to proclaim him raised from the dead. It was central to their teaching, central to the life of the church. And they were, by inspiration of the Holy Spirit, recording that event of the resurrection and all the things that flow out from it at a very early time. We call it the New Testament, but other people were observing those events as well, not Christians. Some were highly critical. Some just gave us the facts, like first century Jewish historian Josephus. He talked about Jesus. Welcome back to Issues Etc., coming to you live from the studios of Lutheran Public Radio in Collinsville, Illinois. I'm Todd Wilkin. Thanks for tuning us in. Joining us to talk about first century Jewish historian Josephus on Jesus, Dr. T.C. Schmidt. He's Associate Professor of Religious Studies at Fairfield University and Visiting Fellow at Princeton University. He's author of the new book, Josephus and Jesus, New Evidence for the One Called Christ. Dr. Schmidt, welcome.
4: Todd, it's a pleasure to be here.
0: Who was Flavius Josephus?
4: Josephus was many things. He was an extraordinary individual. He was born in Jerusalem in 37 AD, and he was raised in Jerusalem. And he was raised to be a priest like his father. And when he was 16 years old, he tells us in his own words that he began investigating various Jewish religious groups like the Pharisees and the Sadducees. At age 19, he became a Pharisee. At age 20 or 25, a priest. He achieved apparently very high standing very quickly, and he became an ambassador where he went to Rome and met with the empress in his 20s. And then when he was about 30, he became one of seven generals in the Jewish war against Rome. He met the emperor of Rome and became acquainted with him, and then he devoted the remaining 20 or 25 years of his life to writing books of history. And that's how we know him today, often, is as a historian. He's one of the finest historians the ancient world ever produced. But in addition to that, he was also a diplomat, a general, a priest, and a Pharisee.
0: What is his testimonium?
4: When people use that word testimonium, or sometimes testimonium Flavianum, they're talking about a paragraph length account of Jesus's life that Josephus wrote in one of his books. He wrote several books of history, and in one of them, he speaks about the reign of Pontius Pilate, and he discusses several various things that happened during Pontius Pilate's governorship. And one of these is a narration about the life and ministry of Jesus. And this paragraph is called the Testimonium Flavianum. That's just Latin for the testimony of Flavius Josephus. And the reason why it's called that is because it's so famous. In fact, some people say it's the most written about piece of human literature outside of the Bible. Because if this paragraph is authentic, it would be the earliest description of Jesus by a non-Christian that we have. And it would be given by not just the but by a Jewish historian, by someone who was raised in Jerusalem in the 30s, 40s, and 50s, who was a Pharisee and a priest. So it would have remarkable historical importance.
0: How does your reading of Testimonium Flavianum differ from the majority of scholars' treatments of that section of his famous Antiquities?
4: Traditionally, since the 1800s, scholars have been very skeptical that Josephus actually wrote this Testimonium Flavianum. They have thought that either a later Christian scribe inserted the whole thing later on, or they tampered with it, that Josephus said something about Jesus and then an unscrupulous Christian forger came in and changed words and phrases to make it more positive. That's been the traditional reading. Over the decades, scholars have been fairly

0: united in thinking that the passage is more and more Josephine. That is, it's more and more authentic because they keep finding all of these amazing linguistic parallels between the passage, the Testimonium, and the rest of Josephus's writings. In my book, what I do is I set out to find more parallels. I use computer databases to do complex searches to see if the words and phrases in the Testimonium match what Josephus says elsewhere, to see if Josephus uses these same words and phrases elsewhere. And I discover that yes, he does. In fact, he uses pretty much every single phrase in the Testimonium elsewhere, often multiple times. In that sense, the passage looks Josephan. It looks like Josephus wrote it. But something else comes up in my research, and that's when you look at how Josephus uses the same words and phrases elsewhere. It turns out that some phrases that scholars have thought were, you know, outrageously pro-Christian, far too pro-Jesus for a non-Christian ever to have written, it turns out that these things aren't actually as positive about Jesus as scholars had thought. I'll give an example. Josephus says that Jesus worked miracles. That sounds really positive. But if you look at the original Greek, the word that Josephus uses is the Greek word paradoxa. And there are several different words for miracles in Greek. And Josephus likes this word paradoxa, but he and other Greek writers don't always use it in a positive way. They use it for things like we might translate paranormal deeds, you know, supernatural deeds that are shocking, unusual, that we don't know what the source of them are. And that's what Josephus says about Jesus. So I make many of these kinds of observations, and I argue that scholars have been interpreting this passage far too positively. It's not that Josephus is negative about Jesus. It's just that when properly understood, the passage doesn't seem so outlandishly pro-Christian. It looks like something a first century Jewish writer would have written about Jesus.
1: The terms you use are, if I'm not mistaken, neutral or ambiguous. Is that correct?
0: That's correct, yeah. And I say that because, you know, Josephus, he could be a cagey writer. He often will write ambiguous things. You know, he'll report an action and you find yourself wondering, you know, but what do you think about that, Josephus? He doesn't tell you, he doesn't reveal his cards. He is very capable of praising people explicitly and denigrating people explicitly. He does that a lot, but he also will conceal his thoughts. And I think he does that with Jesus. Paradox is one example of that. It's not a word that is inherently negative, but it's not inherently positive either. It's an observation that Jesus worked some kind of supernatural deeds. In this sense, it reflects the questions that come up in the Gospels about the sources of Jesus's power, where you find the religious leaders and the common people wondering, where is he getting this power from? And they're unclear on that. To a modern Westerner, this can feel puzzling. Normally, many people in the modern West, if someone works a deed, they would just assume it must come from a benevolent divine source. But that's not how the ancient world worked. There were many options where this power could be coming from. So in that sense, what Josephus says about Jesus's miracles is ambiguous and is neutral. And the same thing goes for how he characterizes Jesus's teachings. The same thing goes for how he describes the resurrection. Traditionally, the passage is rendered as Josephus confessing the resurrection. He says that after 3 days, Jesus appeared alive again to his disciples. I show, though, that actually a much better and more faithful translation would be to say that after 3 days, Jesus seemed to be alive to his disciples, which means that Josephus is simply relaying a report about the resurrection from the perspective of the disciples. He's saying this is what the disciples believed. That sounds much more plausible coming from a non-Christian Jew. You would think if Josephus were to confess the resurrection, he would have been a Christian. And that's one of the reasons why scholars have been skeptical of the passage. But I show that there's no reason for skepticism. Josephus is reporting what the disciples believed, which is what we would expect from a first century historian.
1: How much of that scholarly skepticism is based really solely on the fact that they're reading this as Josephus making a positive or maybe even kind of semi-credulous report of Jesus?
0: That is probably one of the two great arguments against the authenticity of the passage. It's regarding the claims. The claims just felt too extraordinary to come from a non-Christian. But the second argument is the argument from style. Scholars would claim that Josephus doesn't use some of the words and phrases in the passage. And we have almost 500,000 words that Josephus published. We have a very large corpus of his writings. And in fact, there's even a word in there in the testimonium that Josephus uses nowhere else. And that was thought to be a marker of inauthenticity. You know, what are the odds that a man like Josephus writes 500,000 words and you take this one paragraph excerpt and there is this word there he never uses elsewhere? I show in my book, I do a statistical analysis of the words and phrases, and I show that the passage, the testimonium, uses common words at the same rate that Josephus does elsewhere. It uses rare words and the same frequency rate that Josephus uses elsewhere. And I also show that Josephus had an astounding vocabulary. His vocabulary was so immense that he uses a unique word. That is, he uses a word that he will never use again in his entire corpus. He uses one every 87 words. And I mean, can you imagine writing a book and using a unique word every 87 words? And the passage about Jesus is 90 words long. So we would expect him to use a unique word, and he does. He uses one. So far from being that unique word, far from being a claim of inauthenticity, it actually is what we would expect coming from this.
1: We will talk about how the early Christians regarded Josephus's observations about Jesus as we talk about Josephus and Jesus with Dr. T.C. Schmidt.
2: It's also a confirmation of what the church has proclaimed for millennia, that we are not made to be alone, but we are made for covenant.
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5: 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Those in uniform are comforted with Psalm 28. The Lord is my strength and my shield. My heart trusts in Him and He helps me.
1: Welcome back. We're talking about first century Jewish historian Josephus on Jesus with Dr. T.C. Schmidt, author of the new book, Josephus and Jesus, New Evidence for the One Called Christ. Dr. Schmidt, how did the early Christians regard the observations of Josephus regarding Jesus?
0: This is another core argument in my book. I show that when you collect all of the Christian writings that quote from Josephus, there's about 20 different times that early and medieval Christian authors quote from the Testimonium Flavianum. And when you line those up and you examine them, you find that they don't respond to this passage like you would expect if it was this extremely pro-Jesus account. Some of them are a little worried about its content. Some of them are treat it just kind of like a mundane ho-hum passage. You know, they'll quote the whole thing verbatim in the same form we have it today with the same wording. But then instead of pointing out these extraordinary details like, you know, the miracles of Jesus or his resurrection, they will instead point out the chronological placement of the passage or the number of Jesus's disciples or Jewish culpability in his death or the nature of Jesus's teaching. And they do this again and again and again. So I argue in my book that it really looks like these ancient writers were not reading the passage the same way that contemporary scholars have been reading the passage. It looks like they do not see the same extraordinary details, the same suspicious details that scholars do, despite the fact that they're quoting it word for word the same. And that suggests that scholars are misinterpreting the passage. And that's what my statistical analysis backs up. That's what also seems to be the case when you look at how Josephus uses the same words and phrases elsewhere. They're just not quite so positive.
1: How do you suss out the original wording regarding Jesus as the Christ in the Testimonium?
0: Yes, that's another key point of suspicion. As the passage stands in Greek, which is the language Josephus was writing in, it says he, meaning Jesus, he was the Christ. And it's hard to be a non-Christian Jew and say Jesus was the Christ. That's sort of a contradiction in terms. That would make you a Christian because you believe in Jesus as the Christ. I agree with that. But what's interesting, I show in my book that that's not all the textual evidence we have. We do have some ancient translations of the Testimonium Flavianum. One is in Latin from Jerome. Jerome is the man who translated the Bible into Latin. He's an excellent translator, one of the best linguists in the ancient world. We have another translation from Syriac by a gentleman named Jacob of Edessa. Syriac is a Middle Eastern language, Hebrew. Jacob was also a renowned translator. And both of these translations, they don't say that Jesus was the Christ. Instead say, Jerome, the Latin translation says, Jesus was believed to be the Christ. And Jacob in Syriac says that Jesus was thought to be the Christ. I argue in my book that I think those are the original readings, that Josephus didn't say Jesus was the Christ. He said that Jesus was only somehow considered to be the Christ, believed to be or thought to be, some sort of synonymous phrasing. And that also matches how Josephus speaks of Jesus elsewhere. Josephus does mention Jesus in one other location. It's when he talks about the martyrdom of James, the brother of Jesus. And there, he doesn't say Jesus was the Christ. He says that he was, quote, called the Christ. He qualifies that. So all of it lines up. It really looks like something has dropped out of the text at that point, but it's preserved in Latin and in Syriac. And this is just typical scholarship. Whenever scholars are publishing an ancient text, they take all the textual witnesses, they take all the manuscripts, all the translations, all the quotations, and they line them up to determine what the original text was. And that's what I do here with the Testimonium Flavianum.
1: Can we find parallels to the Testimonium in other ancient sources that support its authenticity?
0: Yes, we can. If I go back to that word paradoxa, there's parallels in both Josephus and in other writers. Josephus uses that same word paradoxa to describe the supernatural deeds wrought by the magicians of Pharaoh when he retells that story. And we find that same word is used by a very hostile critic of Jesus who wrote around the year 170. His name is Celsus. And he says that Jesus wrought paradoxa by magic. All that suggests that this word does not seem like anything a Christian would have inserted into the Testimonium Flavianum. It seems like this must have come from a non-Christian. It also seems like if a Christian scribe was in the habit of changing the wording of Josephus, this is a word they would have changed. They would have used one of the many other words for miracles in Greek, like signs or wonders or something like that. But they didn't. So all that shows that the testimonium appears to be authentic. Other things that support the authenticity, Josephus says something interesting about Jesus. He says he had many Jewish and many Greek disciples. And that is odd because Christians who read the Gospels will know that the Gospels seem to claim the opposite. They claim that Jesus did have many followers. You know, he had hundreds and hundreds of followers at various points. You know, he fed the 5,000 men and there were other women and children there. But they always appear to be largely Jewish followers. It doesn't seem like he has many Greek followers. In fact, the Gospel of Matthew, Jesus says, "I come only for the lost sheep of the tribe of Israel." So this statement does not seem to be something that would come from a Christian. Instead, there's an early Jewish biography of Jesus. I say early, it's medieval, but it has traditions that go back to antiquity. And in this biography, one of the accusations made against Jesus is that he was leading the world astray. In other words, it seems to be this idea that Jesus had Gentile followers seems to be an accusation made by Jews against Jesus, which therefore it seems really plausible that Josephus would say something like this about Jesus, that he had many Greek followers. That makes a lot of sense coming from a first century Jewish historian.
1: You mentioned the sheer volume of his writing that we have extant today. How does Josephus' whole corpus, what does it show us about the testimonium's authenticity?
0: There are many ways that it supports authenticity. I've mentioned some of them. You know, you can look at the style of Josephus, his vocabulary, how he talks about various magicians or prophets and compare that to how he talks about Jesus. And that's extremely fruitful. And it helps us to not only understand the passage, but it verifies its authenticity. One other way, though, that I haven't mentioned is that there is this idea, this suspicion, and I think it's a groundless suspicion. There's this groundless suspicion amongst many scholars that Christian scribes were itching to make changes to Josephus and that they must have made changes to the Testimonium Flavianum and they would have made changes elsewhere. The rest of Josephus's writings show, however, that this is not the case. Josephus wrote 500,000 words, as I've said. He wrote 4 other books. One is an autobiography of his life. One is a defense of Judaism. One that is very relevant for early Christians because a lot of Josephus's arguments apply to early Christianity as well. And then 2 books of history. And in these documents, Josephus talks about people mentioned in the New Testament all the time. He talks about Caiaphas and the high priest Annas. He talks about Pontius Pilate and Herod the Great, Herodias, Herod Agrippa, events like taxation that the Jews suffered at the hands of the Romans, all sorts of things that line up with the New Testament or expand on it or explain it or just provide some good background. What's striking is that not a single time does there appear to be a pro-Christian insertion in these passages. There's so many opportunities for Christians to have doctored up Josephus. They don't do that. The only possible exception is that, you know, we have many, many manuscripts of Josephus's works, and these manuscripts are not complete. You know, they'll contain a portion of one book here, a portion of another book there, but we have many, many manuscripts. And there's only one manuscript, it's a very late manuscript, that a scribe has inserted the Testimonium Flavianum into it in a place where it doesn't belong. And next to it, the scribe has made another insertion that doesn't belong either. But the odd thing is that another scribe comes along later on and crosses out that other insertion and says, this doesn't belong here. He doesn't cross out the Testimonium, but of course he doesn't cross it out because he thinks Josephus actually said it, which I argue he did, just not in that particular location. So what that shows is that there's just thousands and thousands of opportunities for Christians to make alterations and insertions and deletions in the works of Josephus. And they didn't take that opportunity. Instead, they just preserved his works.
1: Dr. T.C. Schmidt is our guest. He's author of the new book, Josephus and Jesus, New Evidence for the One Called Christ. What evidence is there that Josephus himself knew some of the eyewitnesses to Jesus' trials? What do Jesus and Paul teach about marriage, divorce, unchastity, and desertion? 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
1: 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Making the Case, June 12th and 13th in River Forest, Illinois. We're talking about first century Jewish historian Josephus on Jesus. Dr. T.C. Schmidt is our guest. He's Associate Professor of Religious Studies at Fairfield University and visiting fellow at Princeton University, author of the new book, Josephus and Jesus, New Evidence for the One Called Christ. What evidence is there that Josephus himself knew some eyewitnesses to Jesus' trials?
0: This was an unintentional ramification of my book. I'd finished writing my book. It had passed peer review with Oxford University Press, and I was writing the conclusion, and I thought I should probably say something about where Josephus got his information about Jesus. And I thought I would just write a few paragraphs. And then it's one of those moments where you've seen something a million times and something new jumps out at you. I was rereading the Testimonium Flavianum and a passage jumped out at me. It's when Josephus speaks about the crucifixion of Jesus. And he says that Pontius Pilate crucified Jesus at, quote, the accusation of the first men. And I thought, that phrase, first men, is familiar to me. Where have I seen that before? And I went thumbing around Josephus's works. I searched some databases and I realized it's because in Josephus's autobiography, he says repeatedly that when he was in Jerusalem in the 50s and 60s AD, he says that he was repeatedly meeting with the first men of Jerusalem, that he knew the first men of Jerusalem. And I thought, my goodness, I wonder if Josephus knew some of those men who accused Jesus. He says it was the first men, and this is about 33 AD. And starting in 51 AD, Josephus says he was meeting with the first men. Surely, you know, 18 years later, could have been some of the same people. So I decided to try and chart out Josephus's social network to see if I could put some names to these anonymous first men, to see who Josephus knew, what their names were, and if they had a relationship with Jesus. And I was shocked. It turns out he had all sorts of contacts with people who would have been well informed about Jesus. One of them is a rabbi named Simon, who is head of the Sanhedrin, whom Josephus knew directly. And this Simon was the son of Rabbi Gamaliel. Gamaliel's mentioned in the book of Acts as supervising this Sanhedrin trial of the apostles. And Peter says to the Sanhedrin that you murdered Jesus. And he includes Rabbi Gamaliel in that. And we know from Jewish documents like the Mishnah that Gamaliel was head of the Sanhedrin about when Jesus was brought before the Sanhedrin. You put all this together and it really looks like Josephus knows the son of the head of the Sanhedrin who put Jesus to death. And I chart out several other contacts. One is Herod Agrippa II. Josephus was good friends with Herod Agrippa II. He's the last king of the Jews. They exchanged about 60 letters. Josephus tells us this. And if you read the book of Acts, Herod Agrippa is the man who supervises the trial of the Apostle Paul. So here we have Josephus has is friends with someone who was in charge of a trial of an apostle. I give many other examples of this in my book, and all this goes to show that Josephus would have been extraordinarily well-placed to know about Jesus from Jesus's enemies, from people who were not Christians, who even participated in the trial of Jesus.
1: You single out High Priest Ananus too as especially probable link there for Josephus. Why is that?
0: Yes, Ananus II, I think, is the strongest link between Josephus and Jesus. To give a bit of background, Ananus II was high priest in 62 AD. Josephus tells us he illegally executed James, the brother of Jesus. And because of that, the Romans removed him from the high priesthood. The Romans and King Agrippa removed him from the high priesthood. When the Jewish war with the Jews broke out around 68, 69 AD, Josephus was appointed one of seven generals. And above him were two supreme commanders. And one was Ananus II, the former high priest. So Josephus knew Annas II directly, face to face. They would have had many war councils. And in fact, Josephus tells us Annas II goes on to betray him quite egregiously. Annas II, it turns out, is the son of the high priest Annas in the Gospel of John. He also is the brother-in-law of Caiaphas. Both of those high priests, Annas and Caiaphas, put Jesus to death. And Annas II is direct family, nuclear family to both of these men. And I show that in 69 AD, when Josephus knew Annas II, Annas II was extremely old. In fact, twice Josephus tells us he was the oldest of the chief priests. And I don't need to tell your listeners, you don't become the oldest of the chief priests by being a young man. And so clearly, Annas II was probably in his 30s or even 40s when Jesus was crucified. All this means that Josephus's commander would have had extraordinary access to information about Jesus. The final point I put on this in the book is that if you read the Gospels, Jesus is arrested on the evening of Passover, and he's brought into the house of Annas, the high priest, and then he's brought into the house of Caiaphas, the high priest. And you might be scratching your head wondering, why is he just brought into the personal houses of these two guys? Why not into like a more public setting? Why so personal? The reason why is that according to Jewish law, you were to celebrate the Passover in your own, the house of the family patriarch, and you were to spend the night there. You were not to leave it. And if you did leave it, you had to come back and spend the night. And that was to reenact that first Passover where you gathered in your homes, you put the blood of the lamb on the doorposts, and the destroyer passed over you, so you didn't want to go outside. This has enormous ramifications for Josephus's commander, Annas II, regarding where he would be on the evening that Jesus was arrested, because according to Jewish law, you were supposed to be in your father's house on Passover, celebrating it and spending the night, and that is the exact location that Jesus was brought to on the night of Passover for the first round of his trial. I argue in my book that I think when Josephus said it was the first men who accused Jesus, he's talking about his own commander. He knows his own commander was there at the trial, at least at the nighttime portion, in his father's house, in the house of Annas, where Annas II was required to be, according to Jewish law.
1: Compare the treatment that Josephus gives of Jesus to how he portrays John the Baptist and, as you mentioned before, James, the brother of Jesus.
0: It's one of the extraordinary things that Josephus mentions John the Baptist, and he mentions James, the brother of Jesus. His discussion of John the Baptist is very positive. He really likes John. He calls him a good man, a righteous man. He's not happy about his death. He talks about him baptizing. And when you look at how Josephus talks about various Jewish sects, it makes sense that he likes John the Baptist. Josephus will tell us about the Pharisees. He'll tell us about the Sadducees. He'll tell us about another group called the Essenes. The Essenes are a portion of them were the ones who lived in Qumran, where the Dead Sea Scrolls were found. But of all these Jewish groups, he also talks about the Zealots. But of all these Jewish groups, the one that Josephus really, really loves are the Essenes. And when you look at Josephus's description of the Essenes, they sound a lot like John the Baptist. They do a lot of washing. They have a very rough diet, a frugal diet. They are out in the desert often. They eat, they wear rough clothing. All of this lines up with John the Baptist. We don't know if John the Baptist was an Essene. He probably wasn't, but he certainly did a lot of things similar to Essenes, and Josephus loves the Essenes. He actually loves the Essenes more than the Pharisees, even though Josephus was a Pharisee himself. He probably had to become a Pharisee for political reasons. So that makes sense, how he treats John the Baptist. With James, he says less about James, and his account is kind of ambiguous, much like with Jesus. He says that the high priest, Annas II, who would go on to be Josephus's own commander in the Jewish war, that Annas II, when he was high priest in 62 AD, that after the Roman governor had died, when there was kind of this power vacuum and the Jews were waiting for another Roman governor to be appointed and arrive, Ananus II took this opportunity to illegally gather a Sanhedrin of judges, and he brought James and some other folks to be judged, and they ordered them to be stoned to death, and they executed them. And that's all Josephus says. So you're left wondering, well, what did James do? All Josephus says is that he was accused of being a lawbreaker, but he doesn't say what laws, he doesn't say how. So it's kind of an ambiguous, neutral discussion. And I think that that shows how he would have described Jesus, that it wouldn't have been overly positive, not overly negative, somewhere in between. And that's what I argue he does in the testimony of Flavianum.
1: So how does reading that document as authentic but ambiguous corroborate New Testament claims regarding Jesus? We're talking about first century Jewish historian Josephus on Jesus, Dr. T.C. Schmidt.
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12: Hi, I'm Pastor Matthew Harrison, president of the Lutheran Church Missouri Synod. 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It's all about Jesus, our Savior. As St. John wrote, "The blood of Jesus Christ, God's Son, cleanses us from all our sin." 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
1: Welcome back to Issues Etc. On this Friday, April the 10th, we're talking with Dr. T.C. Schmidt about first century Jewish historian Josephus on Jesus. So how does reading the testimony of Josephus as both authentic but ambiguous corroborate the New Testament claims regarding Jesus?
0: In several ways. If you read the testimonium with care, you will see that it gives striking confirmation of the New Testament account of Jesus. It places him under the governorship of Pontius Pilate, under the high priesthood of Annas and Caiaphas. It describes Jesus as a teacher with many disciples. It says that he worked miracles. Josephus uses that word paradoxa, so he's not sure he likes these miracles, but they are supernatural deeds. It says he was called the Christ, that at the accusation of the Jewish leaders, Pontius Pilate had him crucified, and that 3 days later, it seemed to the disciples that he was alive again in fulfillment of Jewish prophecy. This all lines up with the New Testament. What I think is the most extraordinary, though, is that Josephus does confirm that Jesus worked miraculous deeds. Josephus is very capable of unmasking false prophets, of criticizing charlatans. He doesn't do that with Jesus. He doesn't say that his miracles were mumbo jumbo or something like that. He acknowledges them. He's not sure of their origin, but he acknowledges them. The second thing that Josephus does is he is very clear that it was the original disciples of Jesus who believed that he was resurrected, who was, quote, alive again after 3 days. And this undermines many skeptical scholars who posit that the story about the resurrection was this legend that developed years, decades, or generations later, that the original disciples did not believe this, or if they did believe this, they originally only thought that Jesus appeared to them in some kind of heavenly vision, or that Jesus appeared as a spirit, like a ghost to them. Josephus says, no, actually, the original disciples thought he was alive again. And that alive again means he wasn't a spirit. You know, the spirit wouldn't have been dead, so it couldn't have been alive again. That this is a bodily appearance by Jesus. And he places this as in the minds of the disciples, apparently on the third day, but if not, then very, very soon afterwards, according to Josephus. That means that account of the resurrection of Jesus is extremely early after Jesus' death, and that the accounts of his miracles are contemporaneous with Jesus.
1: I'm fascinated by that in accordance with Jewish prophecy. Is it possible that Josephus is familiar in some sense with apostolic preaching? That's kind of the outline for most of the apostolic preaching we have recorded for us, and that is these things are a fulfillment of what was spoken by the prophets.
0: That's very true. That's a great observation. I'm often asked, is it possible that Josephus got his information not from early Jews in Jerusalem, like I claim, but instead from Christians in Rome in the 60s, 70s, and 80s or 90s? And of course, when we come to the discipline of history, mathematical certainty escapes us. So of course, it's technically possible. I think it's unlikely. And I think it's unlikely because, as you say, I think this shows he was familiar with the claims that Christians were making. If you chart out Josephus's social network, he would have been in Jerusalem when James, the brother of Jesus, was stoned to death by the high priest, the very man who was going to become Josephus's direct commander in the Jewish war. He also would have been in Jerusalem when the apostle Paul was brought to trial. And of course, he knew Agrippa II, who supervised a portion of that trial. Given this, I think that not only did Josephus have extraordinary access to the enemies of Jesus and the early Christians, but it's quite possible that he was familiar with early Christians directly who had known Josephus. Here's another example. Josephus knows Simon, the son of Gamaliel, as I mentioned. Simon was head of the Sanhedrin. Simon was also a Pharisee. Simon learned at the feet of Rabbi Gamaliel, his own father. Well, who else learned at the feet of Rabbi Gamaliel? The Apostle Paul. Paul says he did. Simon and Paul were contemporaries. They both were in Jerusalem. They're both learning at the feet of Gamaliel. They're both Pharisees. And Josephus is also a Pharisee, also in Jerusalem. He's a bit younger than them, but he's also in Jerusalem. So I think obviously Josephus could have encountered some of these people directly himself also.
1: So it sounds like the scholarly skepticism, kind of the too good to be true skepticism notwithstanding, what we see in Josephus is simply a very capable historian with rather remarkable access to the facts regarding Jesus.
0: Yes, I agree. And I think it's important to distinguish what I mean when I say an extraordinary account of Jesus. These statements, like Josephus claiming that Jesus actually did work miracles, they seem extraordinary to us. It seems too good to be true from a Christian perspective. But from an ancient perspective, that's not the case. People were very willing to credit someone with the miraculous. but then not be that person's follower or devotee, so to speak. And if you read ancient non-Christian critiques of Jesus again and again and again, they all admit that he worked miracles. Even vicious critics of Jesus in the ancient world will admit that he did miraculous deeds. And so what I'm doing is I'm showing that by the standards of the ancient world, what Josephus is saying about Jesus is not extraordinary. These would have been givens by even hostile anti-Christian writers. From contemporary scholarly points of view, some of these things are extraordinary, but of course, that's not how we should judge Josephus's authenticity. We should judge him on his own terms.
1: Finally, then, if this first century Jewish historian Flavius Josephus were among us today, what would he tell us about Jesus?
0: This is a question I've thought about for a while. What did he actually think? And I confess it's hard for me to suss out exactly what he thought. I think that if we read the testimonium as Josephus giving his sort of honest opinion, I would read it as him thinking that Jesus was mostly harmless, that he might have been a prophet of some kind, but that he didn't really believe everything that Christians were saying about Jesus. It is possible to read it a little more negatively, that he thought Jesus was a deceiver, but he didn't want to come out and say it because he was worried about shocking his audience, some of whom might have liked Jesus. There is another possibility too, that he really liked Jesus, but wanted to tone things down for the sake of his audience. In either case, though, I don't think he would have been considered a Christian. In the first century, you read the New Testament, and what the apostles are worshiping in synagogues, the early Christians are worshiping in the temple. There had not been this fine split between Judaism and Christianity yet in the first century. It took a while for that to happen. Josephus is living in this kind of environment where it was very possible for a Jew to have all sorts of different opinions about Jesus, some positive, some negative. In other words, there wasn't a binary where you either had to be a 100% committed messianic Jew, or you had to think that Jesus was some sort of false prophet or something like that. There was all sorts of positions in between. And I think that's where Josephus would have landed.
1: How would you evaluate the apologetic utility or the apologetic force of Josephus's testimonium?
0: I think that the authenticity of his testimony forces one to treat Jesus as a real historical person who truly lived in first century Jerusalem, who was a teacher, a rabbi, who was said to be the Christ, who multiple reports said did work miracles, and whom multiple reports say was raised to life again. And I think that these claims you hear on the internet are by people that Jesus never existed, or the lesser claims that these reports about his miracles are much later exaggerations and things. That's not true. Jesus was known as a miracle worker during his own ministry in his lifetime, and reports about his resurrection began spreading extremely early, even on the third day, as Josephus seems to say, and of course, as the Gospels say. So I think what this does is it kind of clears the board of a lot of these misconceptions about Jesus, and it invites the interested person to read what Jesus taught and come to your own convictions on that score. See if you believe that Jesus is the Christ and that he was risen on the third day in fulfillment of Jewish prophecy.
1: 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Schmidt is Associate Professor of Religious Studies at Fairfield University and visiting fellow at Princeton University. 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
1: 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We'll discuss defending the Christian faith with Dr. John Lennox of Oxford University, and its Kids Have Questions with Pastor Jonathan Connor. I'm Todd Wilkin. go to church on Sunday. 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
4: David knew nothing about airplanes, but I can't help but think of getting in a plane at dawn and flying to some isolated spot along the seashore. And if I did such a thing, and I do love doing it, I make the same discovery David made. He's still there. His hand still leading me. His right hand still holding me.
0: The Word of the Lord Endures Forever is a daily verse-by-verse Bible study with the church, past and present. Pastor Whedon is leading us in a study of the book of Psalms, 107 through 150.
4: The grace of our Lord Jesus Christ, the love of God, and the communion of the Holy Spirit be with you all. Amen. Greetings, people loved by God. Last time we pondered Psalm 138. If you recall, I began with the reflection on the way the Vulgate rendered the opening words. Rather than "I will give thanks," it read, "I will confess to you." And that also ran with how the Septuagint had rendered the Hebrew. That served to remind us that in the Scriptures, we can confess our sins, of course, but also our faith, and most of all, God's praises. And it's probably in the latter sense that it was so rendered here. And we also saw that the Septuagint rendered the audience who heard that confession of praise as the angels rather than the Hebrew, which had the gods. So we always remember that we sing God's praises with the angels in the liturgy. Remember the words of the preface. I also added a reflection on bow down and how we ought not let the priority of internal adoration and worship denigrate what we do with our bodies as we worship God and sing to him. David then praised God for giving him strength when he called to him. For, of course, his enemies were too mighty for him to triumph over them without God being with him. Same with you and me. Then David saw a day when the kings of the earth en masse would be called upon to worship the Lord, joining and singing his praise. And this actually happened as idolatry crumbled across the ancient world and the Christian faith was spread to kingdom after kingdom. David celebrated how, though the Lord was high above all heights, he riveted his attention upon the lowly in heart, and he had no truck with the proud. David's fully aware of the dangers that surround him, but he knows that the hand of God is stretched out against his foes and that God will fulfill his purpose for him. Again, for us too. A reading from Psalm 139, starting at the first verse.

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1: With all my ways, even before a word is on my tongue, behold, O Lord, you know it all together. You hem me in, behind and before, and lay your hand upon me. Such knowledge is too wonderful for me. It is high. I cannot attain it. Where shall I go from your spirit? Or where shall I flee from your presence? If I ascend to heaven, you are there. If I make my bed in Sheol, you are there. If I take the wings of the morning and dwell in the uttermost parts of the sea, even there your hand shall lead me and your right hand shall hold me. If I say, surely the darkness shall cover me and the light about me be night, even the darkness is not dark to you. The night is bright as the day, for darkness is as light with you. Psalm 139, verses 1 through 12. Let us pray. To you, O God, belong praise and glory for your wonderful providence, that you are present with all your creatures and preserve them in being. Teach us to remember at all times and in all places that your eyes are upon us and that all of our deeds are recorded in your book. Blot out the sins that are past with the blood of Christ and cause us to walk in your fear and to avoid sin. Through the same Jesus Christ, our Lord, who lives and reigns with you and the Holy Spirit, one God, now and forever. Amen. So are you ready to dig into this profound psalm? Let's reflect on it together. Verse 1, to the choir master, a psalm of David. O Lord, you have searched me and known me. As we've done so often in studying the Psalter, let's let the great 16th century reformer Martin Luther introduce this psalm to us. He writes, the 139th psalm is a psalm of thanks that praises God that he has provided for them so wonderfully and still reigns in all of his works, words, and thoughts. Whether the psalmist stands, walks, sleeps, or wakes, yes, even in his mother's womb before he was made, God has been with him as he has been formed, and will be with him as long as he lives. Luther is right that this is a psalm of thanks, but it doesn't express the thanks directly, but instead by recounting in awe the things that David has learned about God. These are what he teaches us to sing after him. The first thing David marvels at is that God knows him through and through, inside out. There are no secrets that David could hide from God, and he found that out when he tried to cover over the murder of Uriah. And so with you too, your Maker knows you, not just facts about you, but knows you, your fears, your hopes, your dreams, your every thought, as we're about to hear, verse 2. You know when I sit down and when I rise up, you discern my thoughts from afar. Though human beings may be forgetful of the Lord, he is never forgetful of us. He is so interested, so to speak, in us that he watches our every moment. Job, remember, found this attention to be a burden. Job 7. What is man that you make so much of him and that you set your heart on him? Visit him every morning and test him every moment. How long will you not look away from me, nor leave me alone till I swallow my spit? If I sin, what do I do to you, you watcher of mankind? Why have you made me your mark? Why have I become a burden to you? David, however, finds it something to marvel at, that the Maker of all that is should be concerned about little old me, that he should care enough to observe me as I go about my day, and that he should discern my thoughts. Hey, that last should remind you of the disconcerting habit of Jesus in the Gospels, addressing people's thoughts rather than just their words. Verse 3, you search out my path and my

0: lying down, and are acquainted with all my ways. My path, meaning the way I wend my way through the day with its various tasks and chores, delights and duties, entertainments and the rest, through it all, we may get so occupied with the stuff below that we forget at times him in whose purview we live out our days. He, however, never puts us out of mind. Even when we're sleeping, he's there, watching over us. He knows all the little ways we have, because he's observed them all. And because the future to him is not future at all. This is also true. Verse 4. Even before a word is on my tongue, behold, O Lord, you know it altogether. Although we sometimes can guess from a person's look what they're about to say, often enough we find our guesses are far afield. We don't know what a person is actually going to say before they open their mouths and speak. With God, it's utterly different. His omniscience extends over everything. He knows what will be before it occurs, and so he also knows the words we will speak even before we open our mouths and start yakking. This is one reason that our prayers to him need not labor under the assumption that we are enlightening God's ignorance. No, he knows even before we begin to pray what we desire and what we will say. He still wants us to ask him and to tell him about our heartaches and our joys, not that he doesn't know already, but because, as our kind father, he delights in his children. But it's not just that he's omniscient, like a giant database of facts. He's also omnipresent. Verse 5. You hem me in, behind and before, and lay your hand upon me. My dear professor, Dr. Norman Nagel, once quipped, "A God who is everywhere is as useless as a God who is nowhere. What we need is a God who is somewhere." Well, David says that the God who is everywhere is indeed somewhere. He is all around me, hemming me in, behind and before. Do you remember that breastplate of St. Patrick? Christ be with me, Christ within me, Christ behind me, Christ before me, Christ to comfort and restore me, Christ in quiet, Christ in danger, Christ in hearts of all that love me, Christ in mouth of friend and stranger. For indeed, the Lord that David speaks of here is the Son of God who made you this promise. Matthew 28, verse 20, "And behold, I am with you always to the end of the age." And he has laid his hand upon you. That ought to remind you of how in Holy Baptism's liturgy, we read of Jesus blessing the children by laying his hands on them. And then the pastor prays over them, the Our Father, while he lays his hands on their heads. That's where Jesus grabs hold of you and says, "Kid, I'm with you forever. You're mine." Verse 6. Such knowledge is too wonderful for me. It is high. I cannot attain it. It truly is mind-boggling when you think of it. The Lord who made all things, always being attentive to you and always with you, surrounding you with his presence. Verse 7. Where shall I go from your spirit? Or where shall I flee from your presence? Verse 8. If I ascend to heaven, you are there. If I make my bed in Sheol, you are there. Said most simply, you can't get away from him. You can't evade God's spirit or his presence. In heaven, certainly not, because he's there. Not even in Sheol, the place of the dead. He's there too. Verse 9, if I take the wings of the morning and dwell in the uttermost parts of the sea, verse 10, even there, your hand shall lead me and your right hand shall hold me. David knew nothing about airplanes, but I can't help but think of getting in a plane at dawn and flying to some isolated spot along the seashore. And if I did such a thing, and I do love doing it, I make the same discovery David made. He's still there, his hand still leading me, his right hand still holding me. I can't get away from him no matter where I go. And that's such a gift and grace. St. Paul spoke truth when he quoted the pagan poet and applied his words about Zeus to Yahweh. Acts 17:28. For in him we live and move and have our being, as even some of your own poets have said, for we are indeed his offspring. Verse 11, if I say, surely the darkness shall cover me and the light about me be night. Verse 12, even the darkness is not dark to you. The night is bright as the day, for darkness is as light with you. And so there's no hiding from him. No darkness is dark enough to conceal you from the eyes of him who sees all. No need for night optics. The darkness has never hidden one thing from God. That's where we're going to have to pause for today. Next up, the awe still rolls on. God even knew us as we were being knit together in our mother's wombs, and he knows all the days that each of us have. As David thinks of it all, he tells God how precious these thoughts are, and he begs the God who so dotes on him to put an end to his enemies and begs God to show him if he has any offensive way in him so that he may amend it by God's grace. Till next time, people loved by God, the Lord bless you and keep you. The Lord make his face shine on you and be gracious to you. The Lord lift up his countenance upon you and give you peace. Amen.
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0: Welcome back to Issues Etc. I'm Todd Wilkin. The Reformation is known for a lot of things. A lot of stuff gets kind of dumped at the doorstep of the Reformation that it doesn't deserve, and a lot of things get underemphasized. One of the surviving hallmarks of the Reformation, and it's a good thing, are these solas, these alones of the Reformation, these statements that are intended to be exclusive. So when Lutherans say grace alone, you got to ask, what do they mean by grace? When they say faith alone, because they're excluding all other things, you got to ask, what do you mean by faith? Or scripture alone, what do you mean by scripture? What is scripture? Is it in fact God speaking to us? And if this is a relationship, and Lutherans don't eschew that language either, even though it's abused by other Christians, what kind of a relationship? How does it start? What kind of a relationship does God establish with us in Jesus Christ? Part one of our series on the Reformation solas, we'll talk today about scripture alone. Dr. Daniel Pavola joins us. He's chairman of the Department of Theology and professor of New Testament at Concordia University, Wisconsin. And he's author of the Issues Etc. Book of the Month for June, titled Grace, Faith, Scripture, Portrait of a Lutheran. Dr. Pavola, welcome to Issues Etc.
1: Thank you, Todd. It's a pleasure to be with you.
0: When Lutherans talk about a relationship with God, what do we mean?
1: You know, that really was the focus on this book, as we think of the gift of relationship. And so while there certainly is a reciprocal nature of any relationship, give, take, up and down, Lutherans have always, with the strength of grace, means of grace, seeing God taking the initiative, God reaches to us. Jesus says, I call you friends. That's his initiative, and so that was the focus here, a relationship with God that is his initiative, his beginning, and, of course, his sustaining. It doesn't leave us as inanimate objects, but it certainly takes God first to make that relationship, and that's a large part of what the book is stressing.
0: Why do Lutherans focus on God's word?
1: Because somebody's got to say the first word in a relationship. I talk about in the book the relationships that are common among us. I use Holly and myself, and by the way, I got full permission from Holly to use all the stories about our dating and first date and second date, which was bowling, by the way. Never have gone bowling since. But it takes somebody to take the first word, and you don't say it at the same moment. And so it is also with God. God takes that first word, and with that, he begins a relationship on that which is clear, understood immediately by us. It's one of our Lutheran hallmarks, is the clarity of Scripture and its immediacy to us. So with that word, we have both the direction we need, law, but oh, we've got the gospel and all its richness and its dominance.
0: Describe what Lutherans mean when they use that phrase, grace alone.
1: Well, in the book, I put it in the terms of a relationship that has begun. And naturally, when you begin a relationship, an important one, again, let's think about a dating relationship or a child who's, you know, as a teenager is having maybe some tensions with a parent, you're going to naturally ask the question, how is it going? And, well, you hope it's going well. And if it is, you're going to be faced with another question. Well, why? Why do you think it's going well? In terms of God, we have to ask those questions. How's it going? I mean, how is my relationship with God? And if I'm bold enough to say, it's good, it's going really well, then my conscience, my failed past, and I think people around me are going to say, really? How do you know that? Grace is the answer. The means of grace are God's reassurance to us that it is well with us, that old hymn, it is well with my soul, but even better, it is well between ourselves and God. Having been justified by faith, we are at peace with God. That Romans 5 gift is that answer. So I think we naturally have a question, how is it with me and God? And grace alone is the answer. It is well because of him and what he's done for us.
0: The other phrase we often use is faith alone. What do we mean by that?
1: Well, let's take that relationship one step further. So, again, a dating relationship works really well. And it's kind of natural, too. You remember, I've been here at Concordia University for 23 years. I'm surrounded by 20-year-olds who are in the thick of the excitement of dating relationships. If it's been going well, then the next question you got to ask them is, where's this going? Where's this relationship going? And by the way, I've had wonderful times with some impromptu surveys of my students on these questions. They make them very lively. Well, where's it going? And if you're hoping it's going all the way to marriage, family, forever and ever, amen, then you're doing that by some faith. And isn't that also what faith is? Faith is accepting the promises of the means of grace. Faith is accepting the answer that God has already given us, that is, he's adopted us. We are his own. We are the sheep within his flock, and he holds us in a firm hand. Faith is saying, I know the answer. I know where this is going because of what he has said and what he has done.
0: How do these three things that we're going to discuss at length in this series, grace alone, faith alone, scripture alone, how do they together point to Christ alone?
1: Well, you know, that's really the center, isn't it, Todd? You said them exactly the way the Concordia Publishing House title has them and such. In the book, we actually began with scripture, and I think, not to be dogmatic about that, let's take scripture alone as the message of Christ. From Old Testament on, we know there must come one who's going to crush the serpent's head. We celebrate his drawing near in the Old Testament and his arrival and his coming again. This message cannot just be about us. Our faith cannot be about me, because what a shallow and empty thing that is. It is the Word of God that alone makes my relationship. When God says, I see you as I see my Son, then I better have that word that describes his Son. Because if God chooses to see me as he sees his Son, then my biography is Christ's word, Christ's life. My autobiography would be nothing more than me pointing to him and saying, here, I hide myself in Christ alone. That's the word. Grace? Well, what other answer do I have for why would God let me off? Why would God choose to declare me innocent, though as a just judge, he knows full well I am guilty? In the book, I go on quite a long excursus, you might say, in terms of defining grace. And it's not our promises, our comparisons, our excuses. Oh, we got lots of those. Grace is that wonderful mystery that is God's motivation to declare us innocent. But we're not innocent. And so we're left with, well, why do you do that? Grace, which points to Jesus alone and his payment. And then faith. You know, faith is yes, that's the, you might say, the reciprocal part of the relationship. Faith is action, that's absolutely true, but it's pure gift, and it's only because his words have come to us that we, well, believe them, and we believe that he is, and that in knowing him, there is also then to us the gift that he's given. And so by his speaking to us, we hear his word, and therefore we know his story and him. So I think that that sequence, we could do a sequence in any number of ways, grace, faith, and then scripture, but it seems to me scripture, I need that first. I need the story of him, and then grace, which explains why would that story be told for me, and faith then says, and that's where I'm walking, that's who I'm with, and brings about the action. So could have gone any number of ways, but we'll go with that sequence.
0: So you've kind of started into this, but why is it so important to emphasize that it is God who speaks to us first in Scripture?
1: I'm going to go back to relationship, and in the book, Chapter 2, I talk about how Holly and I first met. We were both students at Minnesota State University. It's a big school, 8,000 students, so gosh, you sure didn't know everybody. And how do we get this relationship started? Well, because one day I saw the cutest girl on the whole campus standing in front of the cafeteria waiting for a friend, and I walked up and said hello. Golly, 40-plus years later, we're still saying hello every day. But it all started because I said hello. By the way, she says I don't remember that day because I can't tell exactly what she was wearing. She says, what was I wearing that day? I don't know, honey. You look great. You were cute. How was my hair? I don't know. But, you know, I do too know. I do remember the first words. What exactly I said, I don't know. Nothing all that clever, I'm sure. But it takes that first speech. And isn't that for us? If we are trying to reach up to heaven and somehow get God's attention, if we were going to try to impress him with whatever words, promises, excuses that we could come up with, get in line. Billions of people will be trying to do that. And why in the world would my voice matter or be noticed by God? And if it is noticed, why in the world would it bring anything good to me? No, God takes initiative. He chooses us. And he has done so like an adoptive parent, a little Ephesians chapter 1. Before the foundation of the world, he has chosen us. He has adopted us. And so he has selected us with the security of his word coming to us. Isn't that just a marvelous treasure to know that that word has come to us by his action? So I cherish the word. I'm glad to repeat it, but it's his gift, not mine. He had the first word and starts the relationship.
0: Dr. Daniel Pavola is author of The Issues, Etc., Book of the Month for June, titled Grace, Faith, Scripture, Portrait of a Lutheran. It's part one of a series with him on the solas of the Reformation. Today, we're talking about Scripture alone. On the other side of the break, we'll get some examples of what happens when God speaks this first word.
2: Planned Parenthood is the largest abortion provider in the United States, performing more than 300,000 abortions every year, more than a third of all abortions performed in the country.
0: National Right to Life President Carol Tobias talking about her presentation at the one and only 2019 Issues, Etc. Making the Case Conference.
2: Planned Parenthood operates as a nonprofit, yet in its most recent annual report, the organization showed revenue of $1.6 billion, about a third of those funds coming from U.S. taxpayers. The organization talks about the healthcare services they provide, but always, always at the top of its list is so-called reproductive health care, the killing of unborn children.
0: You can meet and hear Carol Tobias making the case against Planned Parenthood at the 2019 Making the Case Conference, June 7th and 8th in Chicago. 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
0: Welcome back. I'm Todd Wilkin. This is Issues, Etc. On this Tuesday afternoon, June the 4th, we're starting a series on the solas of the Reformation, Scripture Alone today with Dr. Daniel Pavola, author of The Issues, Etc., Book of the Month for June, Grace, Faith, Scripture, Portrait of a Lutheran. You were talking before the break about that first word, and you write this, Dr. Pavola. This first word by God happens repeatedly in Scripture, often turning people from despair or destruction. Give us an example.
1: Oh, man. Todd, how do you beat Saul being turned into the greatest missionary, Paul? Acts 9. You know, here's a man, Acts 9, Saul, Paul, the Pharisee, riding off to Damascus, intent on arrest, imprisonment, perhaps even death to Christians. I mean, this is a man set on destruction. And boom, the word of Jesus comes to him. Saul, Saul, why do you persecute me? Who are you, Lord? I am Jesus, whom you are persecuting. And by the way, don't we need much better voices? Well, at least I need a much better voice to carry that line, those words off. I don't know if any of us have the depth, the seriousness of that. That word to Paul creates this new relationship and a new understanding, turns a man from destruction to, well, first I suspect, a feeling of near destruction of himself, because immediate blindness, hearing that voice with all its power, and the message, why are you persecuting me? I can't help but imagine Paul spent 3 days in intense law orientation of what have I done, oh my heavens. And yet he prayed, and he prayed, and God answered, healing, change, a new revelation of who Jesus is, pure gospel, and off he goes. So, you know, I think we could see that transformation word again and again, but pretty hard to beat St. Paul as maybe the champion. And I'm prejudiced. I was the pastor at St. Paul Lutheran Church in Butternut, Wisconsin for 12 years. So I just think St. Paul is that's a pretty good title for a Lutheran church, a pretty good hero for Lutherans as far as change.
0: Why can we trust what God says in Scripture?
1: You know, isn't that one of our hallmarks as Lutherans, that the Scripture brings its own trustworthiness, and it carries that in a, I would say, almost in an effortless way. It reminds me of an old book, CPH, What Jesus Means to Me. I'm looking at it. It's in a bookshelf right across from me. I got that old book when I was confirmed. That's a long time ago. And there's a line in there I remember. It says, the love of Jesus, what it is, none but his loved ones know. Isn't that a great line? The love of Jesus, what it is, none but his loved ones know. What is the love of Jesus? Read his word, and you'll know it. Well, how do I become one of his loved ones? Read his word, and you'll know it. There's an effortlessness to the convincing quality of the Scriptures. Nothing more needs to be added. Maybe we give a little reference there to, for instance, Luke chapter 16, where, of course, in the parable of the rich man and Lazarus, the rich man wants someone to be sent back, risen from the dead, a more convincing, he thinks, action than simply having the word of God. As Abraham said, they have Moses, they have the word. He has to be told that even if someone rises from the dead, they won't be convincing. If they've thrown away, rejected the word, nothing more. But on the other hand, the word alone, it simply carries that convincing power. The story of Jesus is so compelling that when we hear it, we say, it is true. He is my Savior. When Jesus says, I call you my friends, yes. And of course, that's why we need grace then, because as soon as he says, I've called you my friends, or I've chosen you from the foundation of the world, that wonderful news, Scripture, now it immediately needs grace to say, why? Why would you choose me? I'm the last. I'm the least. Grace, God's motivation to forgive us on the basis of Christ. So if I have the news of the Word, and that Word points me to grace, founded in Christ, then I've got the companions, those two that can walk with me in faith. So I'm hoping that those three work together well for people, and it makes a triangle of trust, you might say, an action that fills our life.
0: What do you mean when you say that God's word to us needs no interpreter?
1: Oh, isn't that? Again, one of our hallmarks as Lutherans is nobody needs to come between you and the Scripture. Right now I'm holding up the small text Bible that I used all those years in Butternut when I was a parish pastor. It's as simple as can be. And by the way, I'm all for the Lutheran Study Bible. All for it, absolutely. And it's really big and such. But you don't even need, and I'm all for those wonderful interpretive notes. Great. But just the Word itself in the simplest text can be read and has this wonderful effect. Let's go back to a relationship. You know, if you're starting a relationship, I hear this all the time from my wonderful students. They've been dating for 3-4 weeks, something like that, just getting going. And he says to her something like, "You're the best." What does that mean? Many, a late long night conversation between roommates has been focused on a phrase like, "He said, I'm the best." What does that mean? Oh, the debate, oh, the worry, oh, the up, oh, the down, oh. You can imagine the potential for either rejoicing or confusion. Well, God doesn't leave us with that. Wouldn't that be terrible if God gave us nebulous words that left us simply wrangling with each other? What does he mean? The clarity of, "I have chosen you. I have adopted you. You are the sheep in my flock, in my hand. Nobody takes you out of my hand." Isn't that a marvelous clarity? I think with that, we can say that means he has come to save us. John chapter 3, verse 17, he did not come to condemn the world, but he came to save the world. And so one of our wonderful Lutheran hallmarks is you can read it, you can understand it. Now, you know, there's always a funny tension with that, because at the same time, I'm a teacher of the New Testament. And if it were absolutely only clear, well, we would just hand out New Testaments to all our students and say, "Read on, no need to come to class." No, do come to class. Class is good. And there's certainly a value in our sharing, our growth, our mutual encouragement in the Word. But at its heart, the Word is clear. What does he mean? You've got it at the first hearing. So I think it's a nice balance opposite the relationship questions that especially my wonderful 20-year-old students spend many nights discussing and debating.
0: You say that God's relationship with us changes the hearing of his Word. How is that?
1: Oh, yeah, it really does. And if I may, it's like in the third chapter, I give an absolutely true story. We have a bench outside the doors to the chapel. And I love that bench because it's kind of like sitting in the balcony, you know, and you're kind of in chapel, you're kind of out of chapel. It's like sitting in the back row of the balcony. I came one morning, and a wonderful couple. I like these people very much. I'll call them John and Amy. It's not their names. And by the way, despite this, they were absolutely married. They're joyful. They're a marvelous couple. Well, they were dating for many, many years, and it was inevitable. We knew they were going to get married at some point. And she was saying to him, some things are very intense. Now, he was looking straight ahead with a sort of glazed over look. And she was making clear some things that he needed to know. And he just looked to me like he needed a little help. So they're sitting on that bench outside the chapel, and I swooped in. And I said, "John, did this conversation start with something like, 'We need to talk'?" And his eyes kind of came to life. And he said, "Yeah." I said, "Okay, here's what you do. Next time Amy says, 'We need to talk,' before she keeps on going, you say, 'About how wonderful I am and how lucky you are to be with me? You bet. Let's talk.'" Well, John thought that was great. I think it's a pretty good line. Amy was not that impressed. By the way, Holly is not impressed at all with it, but I still think it's pretty good. And that changes those words. And when God says to us, "We need to talk," oh my gosh. I mean, Todd, think about if you could hear that in the deepest, you know, James Earl Jones kind of voice. God says to you, "We need to talk." That could be painful. None of us would sign up for that. But at its heart, this is might be how we could hear those words. God says, "We need to talk." And we say, "About how wonderful you are, God, and how lucky, blessed we are to be with you. Absolutely. Let's talk." And when we know the balance of God's word is both law and gospel, then we can talk. Not talk as in, "God, it's time for you to talk," but we can hear him. We can hear him initiate that conversation. We can even hear him say, "We need to talk." But we know where that's going to go. Not in our condemnation, but rather in how wonderful he is and how blessed we are to be with him. Understanding that, it changes how we hear God. It changes our approach to God. I think it opens us up. It's an antidote to our times of worry and such. Instead of worry, say, "God, We should talk about how wonderful you are and just remind me how blessed I am to be with you. So it's that kind of transformation.
0: Dr. Daniel Pavla is our guest. We'll talk about how God's Word comes to us in both law and gospel right after this.
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0: It's part one of our series on Reformation Solas with Dr. Daniel Pavla. Today, Scripture Alone. I'm Todd Wilkin. This is Issues, Etc. In about 10 minutes, we'll discuss wanting better for your children with Deaconess Rose Adel, and then we'll wrap up today's program talking to Emily Jasinski about Hollywood's boycott double standard. Dr. Pavla, talk to us and describe, if you would, about how God's Word comes to us in both law and gospel.
1: Yeah, you know, one of the fun things about this book was I got to use more of our traditional or classic Lutheran resources. I have many references to Formula of Concord, the whole book of Concord, Catechism, and Walther's Proper Distinction of Law and Gospel is really prime here. And so those are at the back of each chapter, and I trust and I hope that people will use them. Also, hymns that are, you know, fitting just for that particular topic. And Walther is really the place to go here. So I hope that people pull off the shelf the Proper Distinction of Law and Gospel, and they take a bit of a journey, and I highlight some of the key places, a bit of a journey through those distinctions of law and gospel, the necessity of law to prepare for gospel, the divinity in both. It is both God's Word in law and in gospel. It is that they are exclusive. I don't want to push them aside from each other, but that when we speak the law, we speak law. But when the law is done, it is all only gospel. And we try to make clear that you can't muddy those two together with conditional ifs or whens and such. Those distinctions, I hope, come through that, yes, first I need the seriousness of God's law, His commands. And when I have reached the effect that they need, which is, no more excuses, no explanations, no more promises, then God steps in and pure gospel, the beautiful, refreshing gospel alone of because of Christ, not me, here is forgiveness and forgiveness alone. So I hope those distinctions come through. And again, I hope the book is an incentive. Certainly don't stop with me. Continue the journey into the Concordia, the confessions, into law gospel, and savor some of those other resources that the book highlights and points it to.
0: So describe the three ways that God speaks to us in His law.
1: Well, you know, Todd, we've used curb, mirror, and rule for a long time, and I think they work well still, and I'm just going to animate them just a little bit. Here in Wisconsin, the orange cones are going up all over the place, and we're tearing apart, you know, the roads, and I'm sure it's there for you too, but for us, our interstate was torn to shreds this last year, and hats off to the guys who fixed it for us, but that meant we needed those concrete barriers going down the middle of what's normally a two-lane interstate, because all the truckers are coming from the north just 3 feet away from me on my motorcycle going, you know, the other direction. I really love those concrete barriers that stand, you know, the ones stand about 3 feet tall. And I just like the security that I'm here on my motorcycle, and 3-4 feet away is an 80,000-pound, you know, trucker coming out of Green Bay or Marshfield and all these places. And you stay on your side, I'm going to stay on my side. Isn't that a beautiful picture of the commandments, the law, as a curb? Now, it doesn't mean you can't bash through the curb. Yeah, that happens. But ideally, it's just a great picture. I'm going to stay on my side. You stay on your side. I'm not going to steal from you. You don't steal from me, just an example. Of course, here, as soon as those barriers are gone, you know, we're going from, we have a 70-mile-an-hour speed limit on I-43. Yeah, but not when they're tearing it apart. We're down 50 or so. The moment those barriers are gone and we're back, what do people do? Man, flying. They are flying down that road, so trying to make up the time. Look in your mirrors. You see them all lit up, blue and red. That's at least the colors of the Wisconsin State Patrol. Yeah, that tells you you pushed it a little too hard. We all know that. Mm-hmm. That's the law, too, isn't it? It's that mirror that says, oh, yeah, these lights are about you. And don't explain it away. Don't blame somebody else. It's you. The law comes with that pointedness of mirrors all lit up. But then, you know what? It's also a rule. There's many ways to do this one, but I like the GPS imagery. Most of us use our phones or there's a GPS on your dash. And my wife and I, we're kind of glad to put away the paper map, and it's maybe tucked away there in the glove box. But isn't it nice just to give a little credence to Siri or whoever your voice is on your phone when, where do we go? I don't have to make up that decision anymore. I'm looking over there, and Siri tells me, turn right, 0.2 mile. Got it. I'm turning right. And I like a little direction. Well, I mean, isn't that the beauty of the law? When after, yeah, it's been a barrier to keep me safe. It's been a mirror to say, yeah, this is you. Don't try to get out of it. Yeah, but what do I do? How do I drive? Where do I go? There's the law. So it's old. It's maybe a little animated with some travel ideas, but I think it still works pretty well.
0: So what message does the gospel specifically bring to us after the law has done that work in showing us our sin?
1: Go, you're free. Let's keep on that highway image. Get stopped for speeding, that middle one. And by the way, you were speeding. There's no explaining this away. You are flat out speeding. And the state trooper walks away, right? He's taking your license and registration all. He's in the car, and you know you're dead to rights. And, oh, by the way, you're praying like mad. I bet you state troopers generate more prayer than many a pastor. No offense to pastors, but, man, I tell you, who's not praying their little heart out while the man is there running your plates, and he comes back, and he says, go. I mean, isn't that the amazing word of the gospel? Go. Really? Go. Forgiven. That's an amazing thought, isn't it? State troopers usually couch it in terms of law. Slow down, behave. This is a warning. But gospel says the most amazing thing. Go. Your faith has saved you. Go. Forgiven, free. Go with me as your Father, your Savior. The shepherd. That's an amazing thought, isn't it, that the gospel gives us that news after the law has crushed us. To me, that's a good image.
0: You say that God's relationship to us, you say of this relationship, this is a relationship that is driven by God's choice. What do you mean by that?
1: When I was a little boy, I had a book that my mother read to me, and I don't recall the title, but the essence of that book was a mom saying, if you lined up all the little boys in the world, and I could only choose one, I'd choose you. And I suspect our listeners are right now saying, oh, good grief, how does he not know the title of that book? Well, I don't remember the title, but I remember my mother reading me that book, and then the essence of that is, Mom always called me Danny. Danny, if we lined up all the little boys in the world and I could choose anyone, I'd choose you. Oh, man, who doesn't love to hear that? And isn't that God's amazing choice? Individually, he says, I choose you. I've chosen you before the foundation of the world. But here's the thing. This elective choice by God is both intensely personal. He chooses me. And that is in no way diminished by me hearing him say, I choose you. And I choose everyone who's listening. And I've saved the world through my son. You know, isn't that the most remarkable relationship? That the choice by God of me, I'm thrilled. But yet, at the same time, he equally chooses all those who are called, all those who are saved. It doesn't diminish his choice of me. Only God can do that, and that kind of elective choice.
0: So finally, in that very vein, how can knowing that God loves the whole world, just as he loves us, reassure us even more?
1: You know, Todd, it takes me back to the old catechism, and again, we refer to the catechism in the notes. I think almost every chapter I point us to the catechism, and when I'm saying old, I'm pointing at the old blue catechism. I'm going way back, and as I'm my memory is not exact and perfect here, but one of the key questions that I always cherished as a kid just growing up was, how do I know that I'm saved? And the essence of that answer was, my salvation is as certain as I know that God sent his son to save the world. Because I'm part of the world, I'm saved. Is that a wonderful security in my ordinariness, in my commonality? I'm not saved because I'm something special. I'm saved because I'm merely this. I'm part of the world. And God sent his son to save the world. God paid the price of the entire world. So, yep, he paid it for me. That's a beautiful explanation that, yes, still preserves the uniqueness and the preciousness of God, I chose you. And God would say what my mom said to me, Danny, I chose you. But that's also resting on this wonderful foundation, but I chose the world. I called and forgave all. So, you know, we're a unique people as Christians to have that both and of the individuality and the universality of God's love.
0: Dr. Daniel Pavela is chairman of the Department of Theology and professor of New Testament at Concordia University, Wisconsin. He's author of The Issues, Etc., Book of the Month for June, titled Grace, Faith, Scripture, Portrait of a Lutheran. 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Ask for The Issues, Etc., Book of the Month for June. Dr. Pavela, thank you very much.
1: Hey, thank you very much. It's been a pleasure to speak with you, Todd. Thank you.
0: Deaconess Rose Adel will join us on the other side of the break. 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
8: 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Book of the Month for June. Grace, Faith, Scripture, Portrait of a Lutheran. Christians are familiar with the term grace alone. If you stop and think about it, if grace is what Scripture says it is, then it has to be alone. Because a grace that isn't alone actually isn't grace. It's something else, but it's not grace. It's bargaining. It's an excuse. It is, well, you're on probation. But if it's grace, it has to be grace alone. Why is that so important, not only for every Christian, but especially for Lutherans who, well, have kind of made their name as the grace alone people? Greetings and welcome to Issues Etc., coming to you from the studios of Lutheran Public Radio in Collinsville, Illinois. I'm Todd Wilkin. Thanks for tuning us in. We'll begin today's show on this Thursday, June the 6th, discussing the Reformation solas, grace and faith alone, with Dr. Daniel Pavolo. Then we'll be looking forward to Pentecost Sunday with Dr. Carl Fekancher. Joining us for the conclusion of our series on the Reformation solas, grace alone and faith alone, Dr. Daniel Pavola, chairman of the Department of Theology and professor of New Testament at Concordia University, Wisconsin. He's author of the Issues Etc. Book of the Month for June, titled Grace, Faith, Scripture, Portrait of a Lutheran. Dr. Pavola, welcome back.
9: Hey, thank you so much, Todd. It's a pleasure to be with you and all your listeners.
8: We've been talking about this in terms of relationship, these solas in terms of relationship. And you say in your book, our relationship with God is not a brittle perfection. What are you talking about there?
9: Well, Todd, in the book, I tell the story of an old table and an old dresser. I'll make these real short. When I was a little boy on that dairy farm, I got a bedside table. It's the first new piece of furniture I ever had. Everything else was a hand-me-down. And I thought this was the greatest, coolest thing because it was mine. It was new. It was perfect. Well, it's not perfect anymore. That was back when I was probably 7, 8 years old, and I'm 62. And we've had that little table all these years, and it's scratched, it's dented. And now, about 3 years ago, our daughter, when she moved to Denver, she has it, which really touched my heart that she still wanted this thing. It does not look that good anymore. But you know what? Isn't that a great picture of the relationship we have with God? God doesn't see us in a brittle perfection that you and I know, number one, is never really true of us. And number two, we can't sustain. In fact, grace takes us in when we're the opposite. I also tell a story of a hand-me-down dresser I got. I had it, and it didn't look that good when I first got it. It was a hand-me-down. I kept it, and then we gave it up to our son's room. Our son Steve grew up with it, and finally, done. All the veneer was cracked. It was time to carry it out. I carried it out to the curb where the trash guy was going to pick it up, and I noticed that the sides of the drawers were made of solid oak, which I really never noticed. I salvaged the oak, and I made 4 boxes for our son and myself, 2 for me, 2 for Steve, because really, what's a dresser but a box? And those boxes looked really good. That's grace. Grace takes what's on the curb, cast off, and brings it back inside the house. Grace keeps what was going to be burned up and saves it for time without end. So we're not a brittle perfection in the relationship with God. But grace makes that connection with us. It's not an excuse for us to be less than what God calls us to be, but it's the foundation that we have because God takes us in, God brings us in and to himself. So, good news for grace.
0: Why is it vital that we understand that this relationship that God establishes with us is by grace and grace alone?
9: Well, you know, that one, Todd, goes back to what we were speaking about earlier with the relationship idea. And you're in a wonderful relationship. It's exciting. It's thrilling. And you're with somebody who's more than you are. You know, you're in the best way. You're out of your league in being with this person. And when I was dating Holly, I totally felt that. I kept expecting her to say, that's just enough. Stop calling me. And if my friends would ask, well, why is she dating you? I'd have to shrug my shoulder and say, you know, I really don't know. That's okay. It's all right. It's good to be humble and to know that, wow, I am really lucky. Well, that is tiny compared to God, isn't it? Why is God with me? Grace alone. Because if I come up with an explanation, a reason, I've destroyed the real basis of our relationship with God, which is grace, not my accomplishments, but only grace. And so I need grace as the explanation, as much as I can understand it, of this relationship that is beyond me, better than I am, that's for sure, and yet it exists. I got to ask the question, why is he with me? Why does he want me? And that resounding, endless answer from God is grace alone. There you go.
0: You cite Ephesians, where the Apostle Paul writes, in love he predestined us for adoption to himself as sons through Jesus Christ. Talk about the comfort of that way of describing this relationship.
9: Well, isn't that a wonderful image, the adoptive relationship? And let's make that, you know, adopted at a very early age, where a child who has no claim, not an heir to any fortune, no standout record, in no way justifying or requiring the choice of a parent to say, that's the child I want. Well, isn't that a great picture then for God's choice of us? We talked about that this relationship is his word to us, his downward arrow.

0: For a donation of $250 by Labor Day, we'll send you a link to an on-demand video stream and to audio recordings of the entire 2026 Issues Etc. 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
1: Brought us into this being in this time and place. So I love that adoptive imagery. I mean, it's one of the many relationship images that we can use, and certainly we have other ones of he is the groom and we are the bride. That's a wonderful image too. But this adoptive one catches us as we are, with nothing to claim, nothing in our hands, and yet he says, you're mine.
2: What do you mean when you write, grace insists that we drop all our comparisons?
1: Well, that one, it comes out of a story. I ride motorcycles almost every day to work, and I ride all year round. And I tell a story of January. I'm riding in, and I ride 60 miles round trip, so that's a fair ride. It was January morning, 14 degrees, which is kind of nippy on a bike. And I'm coming down a four-lane highway that's 55 miles an hour. And I was going a little over 55. I'll say that. But I wasn't going crazy out there. A guy in a white Camry passes me. He's got me 5-10 miles an hour. And as soon as he passes me, he pulls over in front of me, and he just dies. And then I look in my mirror, all lit up, red and blue lights, Wisconsin State Trooper coming up fast. Well, the guy in the Camry knew he was dead, you know, to rights. And so he pulled over to the shoulder. And so that the trooper, that's where the trooper was going. It's going to get him. I pulled over onto the shoulder, too, just so the trooper could go around me and get the guy in the Camry. And the state trooper pulled in behind me. And as soon as he did, the guy in the Camry took off. And the trooper stayed with me. Well, I stopped, of course. And then the state trooper came and he asked, do you know how fast you're going? And I didn't know exactly. I knew I was a little over 55, but I really wanted to point out that I was not going as fast as a guy in a white Camry. And instead of talking to me, your fugitive is getting down the road ahead of me. And I point out that I think we all have a white Camry in our life. We all have somebody we can point to and say, well, God, okay, I know I'm not perfect. Yeah, but look at that guy. I mean, look at that woman. Come on. Give me a break, because compared to her, compared to him, I'm not that bad. I find this a mystery, Todd, that we would rather be excused by comparison than forgiven by the cross. Aren't we strange people that way? It has to be hardwired into us that we will look as fast and far as we have to find a white Camry doing worse than we are, and we want God to see him and, in fact, go get him and let me off. But that's not grace, is it? Grace insists you drop the comparisons. The Camry, and that's why I like this story, he's long gone. He's out of sight. We're not even talking about him. And by the way, I never brought him up, of course. It's just me and God, that relationship. And God amazingly comes back and says, forgiven. Not even just forgiven. I see you as I see my son. Perfect. Isn't that an amazing turn from the absolute guiltiness that I am, my attempted comparison, which is going to fail, to the ultimate declaration by God, justified by faith and at peace with God. So stop trying to be excused by comparisons. Be forgiven by the cross.
2: We're concluding our series on the Reformation Solas today. Grace alone and faith alone. Dr. Daniel Pavola is our guest, author of the Issues Etc. Book of the Month for June, titled Grace, Faith, Scripture, Portrait of a Lutheran. On the other side of the break, what is the role of the Holy Spirit in this grace relationship that God has established with us?

0: 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Another Lutheran dirge and other myths.
1: Pastor Will Whedon, Director of Worship for the Lutheran Church Missouri Synod, talking about this year's hymn sing at the Issues Etc. Making the Case Conference.
0: We'll be doing some myth busting during our hymn sing. Double dare anyone to participate and walk away thinking Lutherans sing dirges. From God's Own Child to Lord Thee I Love. From Dear Christians One and All Rejoice to In Thee Is Gladness. Oh yeah. Lots of joy bursting out in song all over the place.

0: So sorry, not a dirge in sight. 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
1: Welcome back to Issues Etc. I'm Todd Wilkin. We're talking with Dr. Daniel Pavla, author of the Issues Etc. Book of the Month for June, Grace, Faith, Scripture, concluding our series with him on the solas of the Reformation, talking about grace alone, a little bit later, faith alone. So, Dr. Pavla, what is the role of the Holy Spirit in this grace relationship that God has established with us?
5: To make us believe it. You know, if I can go back to that bus stops for speeding moment, which, by the way, I only got a warning. And I think it helped that it was 14 degrees. And the guy probably thought, you know, you're a little nuts to be out here. Let's just give this guy a warning and send him on his way. If you know you're wrong, and let's just say speeding, and the Wisconsin State Trooper says, I'm letting you off, you're going to say, really? And hopefully say, thank you. But I think you're going to say, really? Not that you want him to rethink that, but how would you not just say, really? Wow. Thank you. Well, that's small compared to now God saying, forgiven, justified, perfect in my sight. And I could go on and on, you know, with all the adjectives that he describes us with. How are we not going to hear those and then say, really? We better have the Holy Spirit as that voice, that reassurance that says, really? He means it. No, trust him. And, of course, he uses the word. That's why we began the book with the word of God that begins our relationship. And the Spirit takes us back to that word, and that's why we go back, isn't it? You know, to have that reminder, that reassurance, to build up that a certainty that we need. And I'm not saying that every day we have to run to God with that same questioning, really? But we do live in a state of wonder, and it's not bad to every so often just stand in awe of the forgiveness that's announced to us and say, really? And the Holy Spirit says, really, because he said it in his word. Here, read it again.
1: You talk about the incarnation in your book, and you say that Jesus didn't come to visit us.
5: Yeah.
1: What do you mean by that?
5: Well, you know, that's that wonderful scene in Luke 24 where he's walking with the Emmaus Road disciples. It's Easter afternoon going into the evening. And, oh, the one says that just filled with irony and touching line. He says, are you only a visitor and know nothing of the things that have been accomplished among us these days? And Todd, when you hear that, don't you want to put an arm around that disciple and say, oh, friend, if you only knew what visitor he is, and yet he's not just a visitor. He could have flown in, done whatever work he wishes, and then departed, untouched and unchanged. But that isn't his his way of saving us, is it? He doesn't reach down from a heavenly distance, pluck us up by a spiritual hoodie, and with at most two fingers touching, take us to heaven in a sort of a ew-ish, oh, okay, all right. He came and put the incarnation upon himself. He dwells with us. He carries still the wounds that were our payment price, and he bears that flesh still today. Visitor, not at all. Now, in these latter days, he has come and spoken to us by the Son, but the Son has put on this flesh, the Word become flesh, and dwells still among us. It's as far from a visiting God as you could get.
1: You say that the lasting wonder of the incarnation of Jesus is the center of Lutheran theology. How is that?
5: Well, you know, we are Christologically centered people, and when we speak of Christology, and I'm all for our understanding of Christ and eternal aspects, but aren't we people centered on John, not just 1:1, in the beginning was the Word, but we're really people centered on John 1:14, and the Word became flesh and dwelt among us, and we beheld his glory, glory of the only begotten, full of grace and truth. We know him as he has come to be among us, and that's his choice. Of course, that's the wonder of it. It's not that we've drawn him down. Colossians remind us that he's the image of the invisible God. What an incredible gift that is. Again, one that's beyond our imagination. Who of us would dare to say to God, I need to see you. And by the way, I can handle it. No, we can't. But the image of the invisible God, in whom dwells all the fullness of God, Colossians 1:15 and 2:9, he has come to dwell among us. And it's by his dwelling, his grace, and his continuing to carry that flesh, even today, still with us. That's the wonder. We'll find God on the cross and in the manger. Luther is famous for that. Don't go seeking God in some airy, cloudy, unseeable heaven. You know where to find him. He's in the manger, and he's on the cross. It's the incarnation of Jesus that lets us find God doing his work. That's the best.
1: This is Luther's explanation partly to the second article of the Apostles' Creed on redemption, and I just would like you to explain it. Luther writes, he has redeemed me, a lost and condemned creature, purchased and won me from all sins, from death and the power of the devil, not with gold or silver, but with his holy precious blood and with his innocent suffering and death. Go into some detail there on how Luther explains that.
5: Isn't that a wonderful passage? It, I think, first explains our sense of wonder. He has chosen me. He has redeemed me. Now, at first, we're thinking out of the blue, but then we're conscious of our sins. And if God, and he does, say, you're forgiven, no penalty coming from you or me, Todd, no payment needed from us. But he's also given us the Word and a conscience with a sense of, well, justice. And whether it's for our sake or someone else for their sake, says, wait a minute, who's going to pay for this? You can't just forgive these people as though nothing happened. And that's the beauty of that. He redeemed me. That, and now I'm using Romans chapter 3, that God might be both just and the one who justifies the ungodly. Isn't that a marvelous thing? Yes, he forgives us. He justifies the ungodly. He declares us to be innocent. But if at that moment of declaration, a courtroom scene is unfolding, a courtroom that bursts into, what? You're going to let them off? Who's going to pay? Luther's explanation is perfect. He's redeemed me. Yes, I am lost and condemned. I stand in that courtroom scene and, oh, I know what this verdict should be. Guilty as could be. But what has he done instead? Purchased and won me. He has paid for me. He has paid the penalty, the price, anything that justice might demand. He has paid that. Because of making that payment, now he can turn to us and give peace, forgiveness. What a wonderful thing. How did he do it? Of course, he purchased me from sin, death, and the power of the devil. It isn't just money. God can multiply Fort Knox many times over, but what is that going to do? Not enough for me. But with his holy, precious blood, his innocent suffering and death. His view upon the death of his son gives us peace. A short explanation. I don't know, Todd, as you were a little boy growing up, if you had broken something really precious in your house, I mean, I want something tangible that would have been really bad. I don't know if you can think of something. For me, by the way, it would have been my mother's little collection of Hummels, you know, those little figurines, Hummel figurines. And it wasn't anything expensive or anything, but my mother loved them. If I was a little boy and I broke those, that would have been bad. If I'd broken that, I can guarantee you, in a heartbeat, my mother would have heard that. She would have heard it from the other side of the farm. She would have come wailing in. She would have looked at the rubble, you know, broken figurines. But no super glue is going to fix this, by the way. My mother would have looked at that, and she would have said in a tone that would be very distinctive, "Look what you did." Well, nothing good is going to follow that. Think of God on Good Friday, 3 p.m. The world has been dark for 3 hours. 6 hours, his son dies and hangs on the cross. And at the moment of his death, God could say, and does in fact say to the world, "Look what you did. Peace be to you." He makes peace by the blood of his cross, Colossians chapter 1, verse 20. Isn't that a remarkable turn? Look what you did. You killed my son. Peace be to you. And it's by his holy precious blood he has purchased us, won us, and declares peace over us. It takes faith. It takes the Holy Spirit to remind us and convince us of that. But what a turn. We go from condemned to people of his peace.
1: 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He writes that this grace is too good to believe. It's beyond us. 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
4: Returning to the subject of faith alone in the conclusion of our series on the Reformation Solas with Dr. Daniel Pavola. Dr. Pavola, this is what you write. You say of God's grace, it is beyond us and we can't believe it. Why do you say this?
5: Well, if my mother had come in and looked at the rubble, by the way, I never did that. I never did break Mom's Hummels. In fact, I've got four of them. Safe and sound. I think my sister has the rest. I got four of them, and every time I take them off a shelf, I really get nervous because I haven't broken these yet, Mom. But if I'd broken those four Hummels, or even one, Mom would have said, look what you did. Mom wouldn't have said, let's go to McDonald's as the next thing, you know, to buy Happy Meals or something. No, that wouldn't have happened. If Mom had said that, again, I go back to, really? Are you feeling okay, Mom? Boy, Mom's got to get new glasses. Somehow Mom is not seeing this. And I wouldn't have even had time to say, I'm sorry, or I'll try to glue them together, because none of that works. That's the same thing with God, isn't it? I would try to make promises. I would try to promise to glue things or weld things back together. None of that's going to work. God knows our promises aren't going to last. And there's no super glue in the world that's going to hold our spiritual lives together and make it endure onto eternity. And so when he says, peace, forgiven, all I can do is hear again the Spirit that reassures me, by grace alone, this marvelous, shimmering gift that we can name. I'm all for us naming it grace, but it's still that mystery beyond me.
4: So why is it important, as you point out, that the Holy Spirit speaks both to us, these promises of God in his word, and to the Father for us?
5: You know, Romans 8 is that wonderful imagery, isn't it? That he intercedes for us with groanings too deep for words, and he certainly, of course, speaks to us. And we've been speaking about that. Luther is so good on that only by the Holy Spirit can I know him. He has enlightened me and brought me to the faith. And so I know I need that, but I also need to have that image that he speaks to the Father in an ongoing, never-ending conversation. Romans 8 also includes Jesus, who intercedes for us. And I think that, Todd, that's really a wonderful picture of prayer. I use this imagery in an earlier book I wrote for CPH, Our Way Home, The Lord's Prayer as a Journey, where prayer is joining a conversation that's already going on because the Spirit intercedes for us endlessly. And the Son also speaks on our behalf endlessly. So when you and I speak to the Father, and we can just, let's think in terms of the Lord's Prayer and single out the Father of the three persons. When we speak to the Father, it's not that you and I have to start a conversation and try to divert his attention from, well, let's face it, way more important people than I am. we're stepping into a conversation that is endless. The Spirit, the Son, speaking to the Father, who gladly hears them. Of course, he's not having to be forced into this, who gladly hears them. And they invite us, in essence, to join the conversation. Come on in, join the conversation. And in fact, if you can picture that, in the warmest, most welcoming way, they're saying, you know, we're talking about you in a good way. Come and join the conversation. That's not a bad way to think of prayer. That's not a bad invitation for us to pray. Join the conversation that is always ongoing on your behalf.
4: You ask, where is this relationship with God going? What's the answer to that question?
5: You know, this goes back to that relationship, and now I'm more back with my wonderful 20-year-old students. They're dating, and they're asking, of course, where's this relationship going? I mentioned that I had some wonderful impromptu surveys of my courses asking, when do you start asking this question? For some, very, very early in a dating relationship. Some of the guys, they said it took years before they start thinking about this. And the girls would look at them like, really? Years? Years? And you're not asking, where is this going? I think it's a question that should come up pretty fast. Where is this relationship going? People want to invest in a relationship that has a future. They want to invest in one that is the relationship, both for their life and for, obviously, this other person. We want that with God. Where is this relationship going, God? I want security. I want a lasting home with you. I want dwelling with you here. But as we're going to talk about later, this is really like a starter house experience. And I've got my eye, because of your promise, on a mansion to come. So it just seems to me that every relationship should ask. And pretty early on, where's this relationship going? Thank goodness God gives us the answer. We don't have to invent this one for ourselves.
4: Is the faith that we're talking about a blind faith?
5: You know, I think, Todd, that one is, it depends on who's looking. To those who don't share this faith, it looks like a blind faith, doesn't it? I spoke last time we spoke about that little book, What Jesus Means to Me, and I just love that one phrase from that little book. The love of Jesus, what it is, none but his loved ones know. If I don't know that love of God, and I see Christians, I might scoff and say, they're blind. I mean, they believe these words because these words are spoken to them. And that's what we said earlier. Yes, we believe the words because they carry that faith with them. But we, on the other hand, I think are people of Ephesians chapter 1, where Paul prays, I pray that the eyes of your heart might be enlightened. I love that phrase. Eyes of the heart. Well, there's emotion, but not a blind emotion. Love, but not a blind love. And isn't that what, yes, the scriptures do and what the Holy Spirit does? He enlightens the eyes of our heart. He enlightens the eyes of our love and our attachment to Jesus. To somebody on the outside, it doesn't make sense. But you know what? Lots of relationships don't make sense. Lots of times, you know, when I was dating Holly, I truly expected her to say, done, enough, you're kidding me. I mean, we went bowling for our second date. Nothing about this woman says bowling. Nothing, ever. We've never gone bowling since in 40 years of marriage. After that second date bowling, by the way, we're no good at it at all. Everything should have said, that's it, you're done. And I would have spent the rest of my life saying, what was I thinking? I had the chance of the greatest girl at Minnesota State. But grace is the continuing relationship that when you're in it, you understand. From the outside, you look at that and say, I don't get it. But that's grace.
4: What role do baptism and the Lord's Supper play in this life of faith?
5: You know, I make this really, because it's a fairly brief book, very simple, and I know we could expand greatly on, especially the supper. I can just feel Chemnitz writing a whole book on the supper at this point, and I'm all for it. But I just played with the sense of once and repeated. And the baptism comes as that, you might say, that rock of our relationship, that one lasting connective moment. It is that engagement between ourselves and God. And that's a wonderful picture in my mind, that engagement, that solitary single ring. You know, a young man doesn't give 10 rings. He doesn't promise a purchase plan of more and more and more. One. And you know what? That one will work. I gave one ring to Holly 40 years ago. She's still wearing it today. And that's a wonderful image of baptism. Baptism is God's rock-solid engagement with us that need not be eclipsed or improved upon. Not a great image. And you can go back to it. Absolutely. And I've heard countless young women who are so excited to get that engagement ring, and they tell me, I am never taking this off. And they mean it. And I think that's wonderful. Well, baptism is that. It is God's engagement to us, and we're never taking it off. Now, that's good. That's that one. But then do this as often as you do it in remembrance of me, the supper. The supper, again and again and again and again. Not because I'm doubting the promises, but I welcome hearing them again. Not that I'm doubting the promises that are made to everybody, and then that includes me, but I also welcome that moment in which the supper is given to me. And I know, yes, to you, you were first, and somebody else is right after me. I'm all for that. And the other side of the altar rail, somebody else is getting at the same moment. Yeah, I get that. But I also welcome that repetition and that me moment, just that instant in which, yes, he reassures me of the same promise. So many ways you can do it, but I was playing there mostly with the one and then the many.
4: What do you mean when you say baptism is, or the baptismal font is a reflecting pool?
5: Kind of that nice image, isn't it? You see this beautiful, and I hope that your baptism font imagery is, you know, it doesn't have to be ornate or anything incredible, but a beautiful basin filled, shimmering water looks good, doesn't it? When I first come up to that, looking in, I would see myself. Yeah, that's true. But I'm no perfect image. But look, it's a pool that's also showing what's above me. It's a pool, if I were outside, that would shoot straight up to the heavens. And I would see the heavens, and I would see the clouds, and I would see the sun, and everything that's beyond me. Isn't that a great picture of baptism? Baptism is not a mirror, merely, that shows me only myself, because that image is never going to be perfect enough for the promises that baptism makes. But baptism places me in the context of all that God has made, the heavens above, and his promises. It's because of those promises coming down that I'm included in that moment. I'm included in that pool. Yes, I'm there, but you know what? I'm not the center of the universe. I'm not the center even of that moment. He is, Father, Son, Holy Spirit, bringing me into that relationship. I'm there, but that baptism pool reflects far more than just me. That's the beauty of it.
4: You say that in the Lord's Supper, we hear some of the most important words of Jesus. What are those words?
5: Do this in remembrance of me. All the words of institution, vital, aren't they? Shed for the forgiveness of sins, marvelous. And I think as we go to the supper, and I know that there are many ways to receive the supper, and sometimes some are brief and some are longer, more thought possible as you're at the rail for a longer time. But I would invite people to especially hear Jesus say, do this in remembrance of me. To expand beyond me, that is Dan Pavola, to expand beyond this past week, but say to God, Lord, what do I really need to remember of you? To me, I love the miracles and parables of Jesus. Lord, what did you teach and what did you do? And what did you teach and do that especially speaks to me right at this moment, the week I've just had or 2 weeks, whenever it's been, the week or two that's coming, and only you know that, Lord. Lord, give me the memory of you that I especially need at this time. And it's all good to dwell on the words of institution, given, shed, New Testament, all wonderful things. But I think we can expand that to the broader context of all the ministry of Jesus, and it changes every time. I think we might remember a new teaching, a new miracle, a new action of Jesus that especially, yeah, that's what I need today.
4: Dr. Daniel Pavola is our guest. He's chairman of the Department of Theology and professor of New Testament at Concordia University, Wisconsin, author of the Issues, Etc. Book of the Month for June, titled Grace, Faith, Scripture, Portrait of a Lutheran. He calls the Lord's Supper a canceled check. We'll find out why next.

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1: Greetings to you from the heart of Texas. I am Pastor Mark Knuckles, the senior pastor of St. Paul Lutheran Church and School. We are the LCMS Mother Church of Austin and are situated just blocks from the University of Texas. 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
4: It's the conclusion of our series on the Reformation Solas with Dr. Dan Pavola. 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I'm Todd Wilkin. This is Issues, Etc. 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
5: It's a longer story, and I'll just make it brief. What if you got a great gift? I love cars and motorcycles, so let's make a really expensive car. And it's still on order, so that when your birthday comes, and Todd, we want to give you this car for your birthday, but, golly, it's not here yet. It's still on the way. We'd have to put something in the card. We'd give you a brochure. We'd give you the estimate of when it's coming. They've written up the bill of sale already, and let's put in a canceled check. Let's be old school, an actual canceled check that comes back to you, you know, canceled, paid, done. Wouldn't it be great? I'll bet you'd hold on to that. You'd hold on to the brochure, you'd hold on to the canceled check. Brochure is great. That's full of promise. But you know what? Promises often cost a lot to become true. And the promises of eternal life, whoa. But who of us can give anything in exchange for our souls, as Jesus asked? None of us has got that. But in the supper, we get the canceled check. We get that which is paid for, all the promises we've heard. When Jesus has given us, this is my body, this is my blood, here's the payment made. And it's made, done, by one payment. He has perfected us for all time, as Hebrews tells us, by this one sacrifice. And so that one payment is here. Isn't that a marvelous thing? In with and under bread and wine, I have that which paid for me. And what a reassurance. It's not a perfect analogy, but I bet you'd take out that card, you'd take out that canceled check in just a sense of wonder. And not doubting it, but just a sense of, oh my gosh, look at this. And so we go to the supper with that same sense of, oh my heavens, this is what is paid for me. Here is his body, here is his blood, the canceled check.
4: How is Christian worship, our family home, as you say.
5: Yeah, and family is really the key, Todd. I think that's the focus. And it's not that you have to come as a family. Oh, no, it's absolutely fine that, you know, if we're individuals, we come, or if we're the only one in the family who's coming, absolutely, you come. I'm all for families, of course, but it's the family of the body of Christ, the body of believers that he's called together. If God had it instituted and created this body, we'd yearn to find others like ourselves who share this mystery, who share this wonder of grace. And so we are drawn to this family that reunites weekly, let's say weekly. I know some worship more often, but at least weekly unites, that shares the meal together, and that shares that wonder. We talked earlier that the assurance I have of being saved is that God has saved the world, and therefore he saves me because I'm part of the world. Well, here's that living embodiment of, yes, he saved the world. Here's our little slice of it, 50, 100, 150, 1,000 people, whatever your church holds. And I'm part of that, not because I outdo these people, but simply by grace. I'm called, and they build up my sense of certainty in the promises of grace, and maybe I help build them up in the same way.
4: If you would, take a few minutes here and just kind of walk us through the worship service in the context of the solas that we've been discussing.
5: Sure. And, you know, I as a boy on the farm, I grew up with a page 5 and page 15 and the old red, well, sometimes it was blue, but red, ours was red, the old red hymnal, TL8. So why do we kind of think in those terms? I have nothing against matins and vespers, they're wonderful, but let's just think about that experience of we come in and after the, perhaps an opening hymn, but we dare to call upon God, Father, Son, Holy Spirit. How do we even know? Well, that's the Word, isn't it? The Word has made him known to us, that we might call him Father, Son, Holy Spirit. If we didn't have the Word, why, every Sunday we'd pitch a new idea, a new definition of God. Thank goodness, by the Word, we have who am I speaking with and who has invited me to come into his worship. But once I'm there, oh, then don't I hear God saying, we need to talk. And we've talked about that imagery as law and gospel. But at first, it's law, and we know that. And so we make confession of our sins because, well, God, we do need to talk. And, yeah, I know. And, you know, it's funny, isn't it, Todd? We don't generally precede the confession of sins with a long oration of the law. I suppose we could, but we carry it with us already. We know we need to talk about how we failed. But then we go to the other side, don't we? And we hear the announcement of forgiveness. And I think that's that other image that we used earlier in the book, that when God says we need to talk, he also wants us to respond by saying, about how wonderful you are, God, and how fortunate and blessed I am to be with you. Oh, absolutely, let's talk. And that's what we hear when he announces we're forgiven, how wonderful he is, and oh, yeah, how fortunate we are to be with him. Absolutely. And of course, we keep talking then. And you have the intro. We have a conversation. You know, the barriers are down. We can talk to God. We sing some more. And that hymn expresses that very conversation. We want to hear him more now that we've heard of his grace and his mercy. And so the reading, it makes perfect sense. Lord, we should talk more about how wonderful you are and how wonderfully fortunate we are. So give us the Old Testament, the epistles, the gospel in the traditional order that we have. And let's put the creed in there now. I know we can do it later, but let's then make our response of faith. And that's where the faith comes. We've heard his word. We've heard the message of grace. And now, having heard it, we're ready to say, I believe it. Of course, that's the work of the Spirit, but I believe it. And so we hear it and say it in the creed. After the creed, of course, we hear the message and the sermon. And doesn't that take us back through that same cycle of, again, first, we need to talk. And, well, let's use a fairly typical Lutheran law, gospel, sanctification format, and many, many sermon formats, but that one would work really well. The law reminds me, I do need, in case I missed it somehow, I need this forgiveness. But, oh, what God does, what I never expected. And, in fact, his gospel is so life-changing I find myself doing what I never expected I'd be doing, and that's sanctification. And so those three steps of hearing his word, accepting by grace that message, and then acting on it, there's faith. After that, offering. Don't forget the offering. That's an act of faith and a response to grace. And then the supper. We've just talked about the supper. Although if we're doing page 5, we simply sang another hymn. I had a long prayer, and we're coming to the benediction. But in essence, that's that sequence. And I think that if we have these three interplaying, and they wouldn't always have to be in that order, but by golly, they really work well, don't they? Scripture calls me to worship and informs my worship. It tells me what I need. Grace is the center of that message in all that the worship does. And faith. Faith led by his word and directed by the Spirit. Faith says, I do believe it. I'll say it in the creed. I'll sing it in the hymns. I'll agree in the prayer. Maybe I'll say the prayer in the Lord's Prayer. There they are, all three of them.
4: What do Lutherans believe about our daily vocations?
5: You know, I was playing with this and the idea of can we do this? Can we keep on doing this? I'm going back to relationship. In a relationship, a good relationship, dating is exciting. That's great. But at some point, people want to go beyond dating, and that's engagement and marriage. And they say, can we do this for the rest of our life? Can we do this not just on special days? I don't want to see you just once a week or once a month. Oh my gosh, I want to be with you every single day. Well, our vocation is that everyday relationship in action with God. Our relationship says, I want to do this with God every single day, not just Sunday. I'm all for us gathering on Sunday, but I want to be reflecting this relationship every single day. When I go to work, when I'm home, when I'm enjoying some hobby that I have, my vocation sees that God is using me, his intentional talents that he put into me, the place that he put me in, the people that he put around in my life. And God says, I've got a job for you, but we're going to do this job together. And so that relationship, it both informs, but it also fills what I do. And that's our Lutheran understanding of vocation. And I did that very, very briefly. I know we have wonderful authors who expand greatly on that. But just in terms of relationship, I think it's that everyday together wish that gets fulfilled.
4: Talk about the life of faith in the Christian congregation.
5: Well, I'm going to take you back to St. Paul's Lutheran Church in Butternut, Wisconsin. I love being there. That was 12 years with wonderful people. And I know I don't have time to tell you about the 650 people in that wonderful congregation. 650 members in a 400-person town. It was wonderful. We did not have 650 in church every Sunday, don't get me wrong, but just some of the most marvelous people you'd ever want to meet. And I trust that every pastor feels that way about his congregation. And that'd be my hope, that every pastor would say, you know what? Some of the greatest Christians in the world live and worship and serve in my congregation. I'll tell you, that's how I felt about St. Paul's Butternut. It's just that congregation. And I'll say that, too, of the congregations that have followed. And we're members at First Emmanuel Lutheran in Cedarburg, Wisconsin. A wonderful congregation. Absolutely. So the life of faith, it's the generosity of people, whether it's a financial gift that leaves you just stunned. And we had those at Butternut that just, I was amazed at the generosity of people. It's the selfless service that maybe I only knew. And shucks, I didn't know about you doing this for years, and you did it for years. I don't think anybody knew that you were the one who cared for, did this, visited, went, all those things that people do. The life of faith is a marvelous thing. It's especially wonderful when it's somewhat under the surface. It's that hidden life. It's the current that is below the very top of the stream, but it's that living current that goes on in a congregation. It's a marvelous thing. I certainly hope and trust that everybody is alive in a congregation, in a congregation that has that current of living, loving faith.
4: You say near the end of the book, our trust in God's lasting home for us has two dimensions. What are they?
5: Well, we're in a starter home imagery now. I mean, that's a phrase that I hear a lot, and I hope it's conversant for people, that a young couple gets married and they buy that little two-bedroom over there. It's not even a three-bedroom ranch. It's that little tiny two-bedroom. And, oh, we're happy for them. That's exciting. They're excited, too. But, you know, they're going to say to each other, honey, this is a starter home because pretty soon we're going to grow this. And that's good. And then they move and they get that four-bedroom place, and that's all fine. We're now in a starter home. Paul talks about us living now in our bodies like a tent, and we're anticipating a lasting home not made with human hands, 2 Corinthians 5. And so whether it's this body I'm in now, which is pretty tent-like, there's coming a greater one, or whether it's that congregational home I'm in now, and wonderful as it is, not perfect, of course not, but I know there's a greater gathering coming. Revelation chapter 7, a throng, a multitude no one could possibly count from every nation, tribe, and language. That lasting second home is coming. So I hope that right now we're joyful, just married, we're just thrilled couple to be in our starter home existence. But if you're feeling a little cramped, if you're thinking, I'm not sure this is going to last, don't worry. It's not supposed to last for eternity. A house not made with human hands, a mansion made by the carpenter himself, and a multitude no one can count, that's all coming. That's the lasting home.
4: Finally then, Dr. Pavola, we've been talking about these solas, grace, faith, scripture. Remind us again how all of them point to Christ alone. About 30 seconds.
5: Yeah. Well, faith alone is our response to the wonderful news that the gospel, the word of Christ, has given us. And that word is so astonishing, we can only explain it by the mystery of grace. No explanation of myself, no worthiness in me, would accomplish what he has promised by his word in his son. But by his son, I've been, as you did with the Luther quote, purchased and won, not with gold or silver, but with his holy precious blood. And by that blood, he gives us peace and life forever. It's all centered on Jesus, his word, his gift and grace, and faith in him alone. That's our relationship.
4: Dr. Daniel Pavola is chairman of the Department of Theology and professor of New Testament at Concordia University, Wisconsin, author of the Issues Etc. Book of the Month for June, titled Grace, Faith, Scripture, Portrait of a Lutheran. Dr. Pavola, thank you.
5: Oh, you're welcome, and thank you very much, and thank you for your listeners and the readers of the book.
4: All three of these, grace alone, faith alone, scripture alone, they all point us straight to Christ alone. Christ is the source of that grace by which we stand before God forgiven. He is the author and the finisher of that faith that he gives to us as a free gift of his grace. And he is the author and the subject and the fulfillment of that word of God, Scripture, Christ alone. Up next, we'll look forward to Pentecost Sunday with Dr. Carl Fakencher. Stay tuned.
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0: Now, no one is a stranger to suffering. Some suffer more than others. There's something in kind of pop American Christianity. I think it even finds its way into the more solid confessions of faith that while suffering is certainly part of the Christian life, and we ought to expect it, anyone who reads the Bible will draw that conclusion if they read it honestly. You should suffer in silence. Keep it to yourself. It's better to suffer in silence and say nothing, maybe not even to God. And there's some sort of virtue in that. But, of course, the Bible is full of people who don't suffer in silence. Look at the book of Psalms. There is all manner of human suffering, some of it self-imposed, much of it self-imposed. And the psalmist cannot keep quiet about it, especially to God. We even have a category of psalms, psalms of lament, and whole prophets who make careers out of their laments. We're going to be talking about a theology of lament. Dr. Gregory Schultz joins us on this Tuesday afternoon, April the 12th. He's professor of philosophy at Concordia University, Wisconsin, and author of the book, The Problem of Suffering, A Father's Hope, and a recent article for Logia titled Pain, Suffering, and Lament. Dr. Schultz, welcome back to Issues, Etc.
1: Hi, Todd. Always a privilege.
0: Give us a kind of a good thumbnail definition of Christian lament.
1: Thanks. I think, Todd, that the discussion about lament, the understanding of what that means, needs to be fitted in with defining pain and suffering, as I suggested in that Logia title. So if I could say just briefly, I think that pain would be well understood as indications of harm to our bodies that we experience because we are, after all, body and soul creatures. By contrast, suffering is something that is unique to us as human beings. We can worry and wonder and react against the pain that we or the injustices that others are going through. And then lament. Let's consider that lament could be handled either as a casual conversation word or in the sense that you're asking about it as a rather distinct, very rich biblical term. In the casual understanding, I suppose that lament is the shout that things are not the way they should be, which I'd equate with suffering, and it may be spoken out in words, may be uttered, you know, very viscerally, something where it's uninterpreted. However, when we talk about biblical lament, and as you suggested with the Psalms of lament, that is a crying out of our suffering to God himself. And the critical thing for our pastoral care, for our care to one another as Christians, and for our conversation today is that God actually shapes our lament by means, for instance, of the Psalms of lament that you mentioned from the book of Psalms.
0: So let's distinguish then between kind of mere complaint, which can just be grousing about one's circumstances, and Christian lament, which is directed toward God. Is that a good distinction to make here?
1: Do you know, I think that's very much along the right path. What I'd say is that we're probably going to end up spinning our wheels unless we're paying attention to those Psalms of lament to get God to work, not just to define, but to lead us through lament, such as Psalm 22, for instance.
0: So, show us that example, and in many ways, show us how, as you said, God shapes our lament. He just doesn't hear it and respond to it, but he actually shapes it.
1: Right. So, let's recall and actually hear Psalm 22, which is, I would say, the quintessential Psalm of lament. So the opening verses, my God, why hast thou forsaken me? Far from my deliverance are the words of my groaning. O my God, I cry by day, but thou dost not answer, and by night, but I have no rest. Yet thou art holy, O thou who art enthroned upon the praises of Israel. In thee our fathers trusted. They trusted, thou didst deliver them to thee. They cried out and were delivered. In thee they trusted and were not disappointed. I would take it, Todd, probably we're in agreement on this, that not only did Jesus on Calvary's cross pray the opening verses of this psalm, but he almost certainly prayed the entire psalm all the way through. And in the course of this psalm, we have what you identified as that complaint toward God himself. It's fairly long, and in the case of Psalm 22, in words originally used by David and then breathed in and breathed out for us by Jesus, it goes on to talk about the reason for confidence in God. And ultimately, the psalm ends with praise to the Lord in terms of our Jesus' resurrection to come after he had prayed that on the cross. So the suggestion I had offered in the Logia article is that we have to keep an eye on a couple of things. First and foremost would be the inspired and the means of grace text of Psalm 22 itself. And then the second thing is we probably need to appreciate much more deeply what it means to say that we are emotional as well as intellectual and willful beings. So I've suggested that what God is actually doing through his words, the words of Christ in Psalm 22, for example, is he's taking us up into his own suffering and is actually terraforming or cruciforming our own thinking and emotional being in that whole process of praying the Psalm of Lament.
0: Okay, so are you saying there, Dr. Schultz, that although the psalm itself is written in the context of David's suffering, particular suffering, we need to understand this first in terms of Christ's suffering, so that David is being brought into, even though the chronology is not the way we would have it go, Christ suffers long after David suffers, but David is by faith being brought into the very sufferings of Christ through this lament. Is that what you're saying?
1: Well, that's sure. Sure, right. So, you know, as Luther says, the voice that